0: U.S. President Donald Trump takes his message to the world stage with a stark warning for Iran. But at the United Nations, he also leaves the door open to diplomacy. Also coming up on Global Business, Washington prepares to welcome Chinese President Xi Jinping with trade high on the agenda. Plus, artificial intelligence takes center stage at the UN and a push for global rules to govern it. Now first, the world's leaders descend on New York for one of the biggest diplomatic gatherings of the year. Nearly 130 heads of state and government are at the UN, with wars, energy, climate and AI dominating the agenda. And among the first major speakers, US President Donald Trump. Mitch McCann reports.
1: It was always going to be one of the most highly anticipated moments of this General Assembly. And Donald Trump's address to the international community came with a dramatic threat. He said he could make a deal with Iran that lets it rebuild and create a far greater country than ever before.
2: Or do I annihilate the Islamic Republic and do it quickly, never giving them a chance to kill and destroy people and countries again? Do I drive them into hell with no chance of survival and no hope of future greatness or generations?
1: The U.S. president also talked about seeking fundamental change in Cuba, taking Venezuelan oil, saying to the victor belong the spoils, and rejected what he called a globalist scheme to control AI, which he renamed SI.
2: So it's super intelligence. In other words, welcome to the new world of super intelligence dash SI. SI. Let's see if that goes. It sounds much better. It is much better, and it's much more accurate.
1: Then it was on to the signing of a new agreement, which the US, Denmark and Greenland hope will end the standoff over control of Greenland. The new deal will allow the US to establish military bases in the south and on the east coast of the Arctic island.
3: This deal is good for the United States. It's good for Greenland, for Denmark, for the NATO alliance, and therefore also good for Europe.
1: Trump's meetings continued with a packed schedule, which included audiences with the leaders of the UK, Japan and the Gulf states. And while sitting next to Ukraine's Volodymyr Zelensky, he would not be drawn to comment on whether Ukraine would have to give up territory as part of any agreement to end its conflict with Russia.
4: I think they're going to make a deal, and I don't want to say what the deal is. We talk about it a lot, including with President Putin. And I think something's going to happen. But certainly they are very good fighters. They can be proud of themselves.
1: It wasn't just the US president in the spotlight on Tuesday, but also Antonio Guterres, who was only months away from leaving his role as Secretary General. Guterres chose to focus his speech on AI and its threat to humanity.
5: Artificial intelligence must be shaped by humanity, with humanity, and for all humanity. Killer robots must have no place in our future.
1: While there is a high-level summit on climate change scheduled, AI is set to dominate discussions in New York on Wednesday too. That's due to reports that Anthropic CEO Dario Amade and OpenAI's Sam Altman will address a meeting of the Security Council on the topic after both suggested that its rapid development needs to be slowed. Mitch McCann, CGTN, at the United Nations in New York.
0: For more insight into the significance of the UN General Assembly, let's turn to Saurabh Gupta. He's a senior Asia-Pacific International Relations Policy Specialist at the Institute for China-America Studies. Saurabh, great to have you with us this evening. Thanks for joining us. Now, Trump doesn't have a lot of respect for the United Nations. He's accused it of imposing a far-left agenda, but he really does relish that global platform it gives him, doesn't he? I mean, what would you say are the key takeaways from his speech today?
6: I thought the key takeaways was Trump just trying to make and impose his presence out there, and also thereafter to say that the United States is really not going to be encumbered by this, by a mesh of multilateral rules. It will pursue its interests, if be it nakedly, and that it outlines some of its interests, of course. But I thought it was important also that he spoke Pretty clearly, with regard to Iran, which is obviously a very, very major issue that the international community is dealing with at this point of time. And he laid out both sides of it. And the important thing is that he the talk all this while has been of doing terrible things or how he's going to bring pressure on Iran. But he also talked in terms of trying to find a deal and looking to find a deal. And frankly, they had great negotiations, or at least negotiations after a considerable period of time. And from that standpoint, I think for all his talk and his grandstanding, there are important developments happening with regard to U.S. policy and its engagement with the world and with regard to the various flashpoints in the world.
0: Reporting on Chinese state media in the last couple of hours have suggested that Trump has been meeting, or U.S. officials have been meeting, with Iranian officials on the sidelines of the U.N., some in which were three-hour-long discussions that were highly constructive, so to speak. What do you think could come out of this UN General Assembly in relation to the war in Iran?
6: To be honest, it's really hard to say. You know, my sense is that the Iranian side has been raising the ante a little bit going into the midterms. We see the prices of all commodities, oil, diesel, go up. Part of it, the Iranians are not doing it directly, but they are doing it through their proxies. But also that sort of leverage will sort of cease once the midterms are over. And Mr. Trump, of course, talked a great deal in terms of what the midterms might and might not mean. Of course, from that point of time, the Americans might feel that they have the leverage. We don't have an election to go through, and we will do what we need to do with regard to the Iranians. And that's why at this point, this is a very delicate point of time where each one is trying to impose and enforce their leverage on the other. And that the fact that at this point of time, when they're doing that, that they're also meeting and talking, is a sign that they can both be ready for war as well as Georgia with each other. Mm. And because Mr. Trump and Mr. Vance have basically created a framework where they said that this war is essentially going to be ended through a negotiation. I think the fact that they met after so long and at the top level suggests that there is that interest in trying to forge a way forward by peaceful diplomatic means rather than through violent aggressive means.
0: Yeah. Now, of course, concerns around AI technology and regulation have been a big discussion point globally. The US president today still wanted to assert his America First agenda, even when it comes to the potential for regulation around AI. He's very much anti-regulation, but he said that he will be, or the US will be, in charge of reining it in, so to speak, should things get out of control. Where do you see the kind of global collaboration when it comes to uses of AI technology?
6: On uses, I think there is ample scope for collaboration among parties, because uses is based on private companies putting out their models, disseminating that. The Chinese particularly side are doing it from an open weight basis. So it's become easier to kind of utilize those models in daily life, repurpose them, use them, work them on your own infrastructure. The larger question relates to how do we manage and regulate the technology. And this is a hard question for all players involved, and particularly hard for the two major players, the Chinese side as well as the American side. We know Mr. Trump has this kind of laissez-faire deregulatory approach to the technology that is not necessarily shared by everyone in his administration itself. And at the same time, of course, the Chinese side understands how open weight models too can be repurposed and can be utilized, repurposed against China in some ways. So the question that we need to deal with is to take it one step at a time. The Chinese and the US side are talking with each other on a bilateral basis about basic safety mechanisms. It's very, very introductory at this point of time. So the question of doing it at a global level really doesn't occur. You know, the

0: China has put out its World Artificial Intelligence Global Cooperation Organization. So there is movement on that front among some countries. But the point of out here is that let the US and China sit together, let them come to some basic safety arrangements that can thereafter be plurilateralized, maybe under the umbrella of APEC, where the two presidents are going to meet in November, and gradually taken up at the multilateral level. Because the fact of the matter is, say, on things like autonomous weapons, there has been conversation even at the UN. For over 10 years. At the UN, the process began about 4 years ago, but there has been that conversation over 10 years, and it's really not come to anything close to anything like a finality. So this will take time, but it's useful to begin talking about it because that is the first steps towards actually finding a way to manage the technology.
1: All right, Saurabh Gupta, always good to have you on the show. Thanks for your time. Coming up, Washington prepares to welcome Chinese President Xi Jinping. Trade between the world's two largest economies, high on the agenda.
2: Making sense of the overwhelming wave of information means cutting through the noise to shine a light on the heart of the story and making room new perspectives. True understanding means the ability to see events from more than one side. I'm Liu Xin, and this is The Point.

0: Welcome back. Chinese President Xi Jinping arrives in Washington on Wednesday with trade high on the agenda for talks with President Trump. U.S.-China trade tensions have eased and Chinese shipments to the U.S. are rising again. But major sticking points remain, particularly over technology. Victor Ning reports.
1: Since April 2025, when U.S. tariffs on Chinese imports peaked at more than 100%, the climate has cooled. But while U.S.-China trade is increasing, it's still far below pre-early 2025 levels. China has compensated by exporting more to the rest of the world, while U.S. exports to China continue to underperform. For example, take the soybean trade. China is the key market for U.S. agriculture, and American farmers are still struggling.
2: Well, China's been our biggest customer for soybeans exports. So if we lose their market, we've got to go create new ones. So it's easier to maintain a market that you already have than creating demand and a new market and everything. So we like to keep working with them. And
1: increasingly, trade tensions are being seen in technology. China's rapid advances in robotics, drones, electric vehicles, and energy storage have led to U.S. tariffs on Chinese tech that have essentially shut out many Chinese imports.
3: The U.S. measures overstress the concept of national security, apply differential tariff rates to trade partners, and discriminate against relevant Chinese products. This severely harms the interests of Chinese enterprises, disrupts the global drone supply chain, and further undermines a fair and competitive market environment. China firmly opposes this.
1: The Trump administration, however, is hinting at greater flexibility. The U.S. president has eased some export controls on semiconductors and has even signaled openness to Chinese investment in the U.S., especially in battery technology and the auto market. Some experts think any breakthrough on trade could lead to a better overall relationship on other issues, too.
4: There is an increasing awareness, I think, of the need to have a relationship between the world's two foremost powers that is at least to some extent predictable. And that would also mean that some concessions, at least in my view, would have to be made on trade and technology and finance to try to move the relationship in that direction. Because it's only when some of those are moving in a more positive way than what we have seen so far that it's possible to deal with some of the real difficult, thorny issues that there are.
1: Historic national debts, high energy prices,

0: this and the looming midterm congressional elections, it could be in the Trump administration's interest to further ease trade tensions with China in the coming weeks. But a return to normal trade relations is likely still a long way off. Victor Ng, CGTN, Washington.
1: Despite the tensions, the U.S. and China remain deeply connected through trade. Bilateral goods trade is showing signs of rebound, while businesses on both sides say they're strengthening supply chain and innovation ties. Take a listen.
2: According to the General Administration of Customs, China-U.S. goods trade totaled about $280 billion in the first half of this year, accounting for about 8% of China's total foreign trade. Bilateral goods trade grew 13.7% in the second quarter. American companies have long been a crucial part of China's business landscape.
3: We adhere to long-term development and mutual benefit with our supplier partners. Today, McDonald's has been operating in China for 40 years, with over 50% of our partners having worked with us for more than 10 years, and over 10% of our partners having worked with us for more than 30 years.
2: The long-term connection can also be seen in the technology sector. Intel says it continues to work closely with Chinese partners on new products and applications.
4: Well, I think there's a lot of dynamism and a lot of innovation happening in China. If you look at our partners on the wall, we have a lot of collaboration with them, bringing new programs, new products to the market that help everyday citizens.
2: For many U.S. companies, China's manufacturing base remains an important part of their global supply chains.
5: In the peak season, I might receive more than 5,000 orders, possibly even over 10,000.
2: Even as U.S. companies diversify their supply chains, China's manufacturing ecosystem remains competitive. A recent Reuters report found that some companies that moved production out of China to avoid tariffs are now reconsidering those decisions, citing the difficulty of replicating China's supplier networks, skilled workforce, and manufacturing infrastructure elsewhere. Official data shows in the first 8 months, China-U.S. trade went up 1.3% year-on-year, with bilateral trade growing for 5 consecutive months.
1: And for more insight on China-U.S. trade ahead of President Xi's visit this week, I'm joined by Yan Liang. She's the chair professor in economics at Willamette University. Yan, great to have you on the show this evening. President Xi has described economic and trade ties as the ballast of the relationship. How important is a stable trade relationship for both economies right now?
6: Happy to be with you, Sally. So I think continue with the last year, Trump's visit to China, this idea of constructive strategic stability, I think is really a defining theme when it comes to managing this bilateral relationship. And trade, of course, is very important. I think 2025, we have seen that the bilateral trade has declined by about 30% between the two countries. But I think that many data have shown that even the United States' direct impact, but import from China has declined. It still very much rely on China's supply chain, rely on China's inputs, when it relies on China's value added when it comes to the U.S. owned manufacturing products. So I think all of this show that managing this bilateral relationship is very important, and trade is one of the key piece here. Last year, even with the decline, the bilateral trade is still over $414 billion, and China still remained the third largest trading partner of the United States. So as I think the reporter pointed out, given the U.S.'s economy, its inflation pressure, its political pressure, right, about this affordability crisis, I think the United States would want to stabilize the trade relationship with China. And I think for China's point of view, again, they would like to have the friendly external environment to facilitate their structural transformation and their economic development. So I think it is a win-win solution when it comes to more coordination, cooperation, when it comes to trade, instead of the unilateral and confrontational approach.
1: So how could this visit help put China-U.S. economic ties on a more stable and predictable footing, do you think?
6: Right. So this is a very high-stakes state visit. We know it's going to full of pomps and, optics, and that is important. I think it does signal that, both sides really respect each other's leadership and also respect the bilateral relationship. But when it comes to actual deliverables, I think it's very likely that both sides will extend the trade truce that they achieved last year at the Busan summit. where, you know, the U.S. will postpone the imposition of the 50 rules, which is a very strict tech control, and also roll back some of the

0: tariffs. Now, the tariffs itself is not really a big problem, I think, from China's perspective. But this kinds of tech restrictions and these kinds of company rules, this is really where China is concerned about. And for the United States, I think they wanted to see more steady flow of the rare earth minerals into the United States. So I think, again, it's in both sides' interest to extend the trade truce. The only question I think is really how long that extension is going to look like. I think Jameson Greely talked about 3 to 6 months, but on China's side, I think they wanted to have a much more stable relationship. So they are looking at, 1 year or even up to 2 years of extension. So I think that is really negotiable. And I think both sides would want to operationalize the so-called border trade, right? So this idea is around $30 billion of non-sensitive goods that were subject to low tariff. So I think this is really going to be, I think, come to fruition. And then in addition to the trade issue, I think there are many other items on the table, right? Investment corporations, is it possible for China to set up factories in the U.S.? And also when it comes to other like AI development and governance, as well as, the Middle East and other geopolitical hot issues, I think all of this would be on the negotiation table. And I think the more dialogues at the very highest level, I think will be helpful to maintain that stable relationship.
1: Given the U.S. America First agenda over the last 2 years, how important do you think Chinese market is to the growth plans of major American companies today, despite Donald Trump's plans to keep things within the U.S. borders?
0: Yeah, absolutely. I think from a business perspective, and again, the reporter and also the interviewees, they mentioned about, this relationship when it comes to global supply chain is really important for both sides. So at the dinner table, I think, the United States, the First Lady is hosting, Donald Trump's hosting, you can see many of the CEOs from the tech firms, AI startups, including Sam Altman, and also many financial giants, they're all going to be there. So I think that really shows the interest that American companies wanted to do business with China, not only because China has a growing market, but also because China occupied such important nodes in the global supply chain. So a lot of the, very important industrial machinery and intermediate goods, you can only source from China at the scale, at the price, at the turnover time that, these American firms want. And finally, I think, China's, research and development, that ecosystem had developed in such a great extent that I think companies wanted to partner with China when it comes to, product design, development, and technological partnership. So I think that's why, for American companies, they really wanted to continue to have that healthy business relationship with Chinese businesses. And I think, the other way around as well, I think Chinese companies would also want to partner with their U.S. counterparts.
1: All right, Yan Liang, we'll leave it there. Really appreciate your time.
0: Thank you, Sally.
1: Now we're focusing on tensions in the Middle East after a quick break. A global oil prices retreat as Iran says it could reopen the Strait of Hormuz within 7 days. Details next.
2: Images may appear to be identical, but looks can be deceiving. The difference is not always obvious. It has to be discovered. There are always different sides to a story. We put the focus on the details. To see more, to understand better. CGTN. See the difference.

0: Welcome back. Oil prices retreated for a second day on Tuesday as attention turns to diplomacy at the UN General Assembly. Iranian President Masoud Pezeshkian is vowing to defend Tehran's position while also signalling an opening for talks. No meeting with President Trump is planned, but as Ehsan Kayvani reports, Iran arrives at the UN with a message of defiance and resistance.
1: Well, the Iranian President Masoud Pezeshkian has traveled to New York with a clear and confrontational message. He arrives at a moment of extreme tension. This comes after what Iran calls an unfair war waged by the U.S. and Israel. His goal is to use the

0: There is no trust anymore. Why? Because a number of countries, he says, consider themselves entitled to do whatever they want. So what's the strategy behind those words? It seems to be a two-track approach. Publicly, he's there to project strength and defiance. He will highlight what he calls the oppression of the Iranian people. He mentions specific places like Minab and Lamert in Iran. He argues that since Iran can't be defeated on the battlefield, its adversaries are resorting to other means. Those include sanctions and blocking Iranian media. His foreign minister, Araghchi, says that the main goal is to use the UN as a major international platform. They want to defend Iran's rights and legitimacy. But here is the crucial point. There are signs of a potential off-ramp, in fact. Reuters is quoting a senior Iranian source saying the delegation is actually ready to resume diplomacy with the U.S. The same source suggests that the Strait of Hormuz could reopen within 7 days. That would happen if hostilities die down and the blockade is lifted. That's a massive if, because we've seen before that the golden decisions have to be made through a complex path in Tehran and through multiple hardline decision makers there.
1: Ehsan Kayvani reporting there. Meanwhile, fighting is intensifying in Yemen between the Houthis and Saudi-backed forces. President Trump reportedly considered U.S. strikes on the Houthis over the weekend before pulling back. Meanwhile, the Houthis say Saudi strikes have killed more than 150 people in 48 hours. Ehab Al-Fandi reports from Sana'a.
2: Separate tallies from military sources on both sides of the conflict say ongoing clashes, artillery fire and Saudi airstrikes have killed civilians across the provinces of Taiz and Jouf Marib and Sada. This includes 9 prisoners killed after a strike on a detention facility in Al Hazm late Monday. Meanwhile, fierce fighting on the ground is reported in southern and western Taiz province. Ansarullah forces are battling to control the strategic Kahbub mountain heights overlooking the Bab al-Mandab Strait. The strait is one of the main sea routes linking the Red Sea and the Gulf of Aden. The group described Saudi Arabia's latest series of strikes as one of the heaviest wave of bombing since the latest escalation began and vowed to respond. Reports suggest Yemen's internationally recognized head of state leadership council chairman Rashad Al-Alimi asked President Donald Trump for U.S. support against Ansarullah during a phone call at the weekend. The White House has not commented on the call. Meanwhile, Ansarullah leader Abdulmalik al-Houthi has warned Turkey, Pakistan and other countries against joining forces with Saudi Arabia, or he said they would face consequences. The humanitarian cost of the conflict is growing. The UN estimates around 700 people have been killed and thousands injured. More than 130,000 Yemenis have been displaced inside the country, while more than 3,000 others have crossed the Red Sea, seeking refugee in Djibouti and neighboring African countries. Yabal Fendi, CGTN, Sana'a.
1: As we've been reporting, oil prices fell again on Tuesday as concerns over Gulf supplies eased. Saudi Arabia has restarted its east-west pipeline, a key route allowing crude to bypass the Strait of Hormuz. And Iran says it could reopen Hormuz within 7 days if Washington eases military pressure and lifts its blockade on Iranian ports. Those developments helped push Brent crude below $100 a barrel to a two-week low. So oil prices retreated on Tuesday, helping ease some inflation concerns. But did Wall Street respond? Well, tech stocks led the way, fueled by renewed optimism around artificial intelligence. The Nasdaq climbed 0.4%, hitting a new record above 27,000. The S&P 500 was essentially flat, while the Dow bucked and the trend falling 0.4%. Now, AI in focus is up next. Calls at the UN General Assembly for a global framework to govern artificial intelligence. Stay with us.
3: Making sense of the overwhelming wave of information means cutting through the noise to shine a light on the heart of the story.

and making room for new perspectives. True understanding means the ability to see events from more than one side. I'm Liu Xin, and this is The Point.

0: Welcome back. Artificial intelligence is taking center stage at the United Nations. Secretary General Antonio Guterres is calling for a global framework to govern AI with independent oversight and safeguards against its biggest risks. The UN is already building a global dialogue on AI governance, giving every member state a voice. And Wednesday, the Security Council turns its attention to AI and international security, with some of the biggest industry players expected to take part. Now, China and the US are the world's two leading AI powers, but their take on how AI models should be trained couldn't be more different. CGTN's Liu Jiaxin explains.
1: China-US competition and cooperation in AI remain under global attention, with distillation a recent focus, a common technique in which one model is trained from the outputs of another. For months, Washington and Beijing have seen model distillation differently. Gai Keke, vice president of the Zhongguancun Academy, has been an AI security researcher for years. He knows that model distillation is mainly a tool for efficiency rather than original breakthroughs.
2: Distillation is a well-established general-purpose technique in AI. Think of it as knowledge refinement. It's like training a much smaller student model to learn the reasoning logic, not just the answers, of a massive, costly teacher model. AI companies worldwide, whether Chinese or American, widely use this technique to optimize models and improve efficiency. The essence of distillation is catching up, not surpassing. It does not create original technological breakthroughs out of thin air.
1: Even OpenAI executive Ding Bo says distillation is not the main driver of recent Chinese AI advances. Insiders point instead to fundamental research and engineering breakthroughs in model architecture and training methods.
3: In other words, China's progress cannot be reduced to copying. Then what is this really about?
4: What the U.S. seeks to preserve is not merely America's advantage, but America's hegemony. Their logic is this: AI must be monopolized by the United States alone. By monopolizing AI and computing power, it can once again monopolize knowledge, wealth, and power.
1: But can AI technology really be monopolized? Industry observers believe AI has now reached a stage where no single country can complete all innovation behind closed doors.
5: Should American companies be allowed to use Chinese AI models?
6: Absolutely. I've said before that half of the world's AI researchers are Chinese. Many of them still live in China, and they produce some really groundbreaking research in AI. The market's misunderstood the impact of DeepSeek the first time. It's misunderstood the impact of Kimi again this time.
1: Part of the American business community is pushing back against any across-the-board U.S. punitive measures. In July, companies including NVIDIA and Microsoft warned against the sweeping restrictions. Experts say another risk of monopolizing AI is that in the event of a major safety incident or even misjudgment, the cost could be enormous.
7: You truly believe that AI could kill us all in less than a decade?
8: Yes, I do. Many people working in the industry, including people, executives, senior researchers, all genuinely believe that there is a substantial probability that this technology could kill everyone.
2: As two major AI powers, China and America should make sharing risks, jointly building rules, and jointly governing their top priority.
9: I think the point of regulations is not to suppress development, is to make development go in the right direction that helps people.
1: And that is where China's position comes in. Since the May summit, the Chinese and U.S. heads of state agreed to launch intergovernmental dialogue on AI. At WAIC in Shanghai, China put forward four proposals: stay open and win-win to drive innovation, manage risks to keep AI safe.

0: safe and controllable, stay inclusive and learn across civilizations, work together to improve global governance. These apply to all countries, including the United States.
1: With the two heads of state set to meet again in Washington later this month, the world watches for what this pivotal moment might mean for the two nations' approach to AI. The true measure of great power responsibility is not who crosses the finish line first, but who answers the call when things go wrong. Let dialogue endure, despite rivalry. 刘嘉欣, CGTN, Beijing.
2: Humanoid robots are taking center stage at the World Manufacturing Convention in China. It's a technology China has made a key development priority. CGTN's He Jingyi reports.
3: I'm sure it will see plenty of humanoid robots showing off their talents, dancing, playing instruments, or even doing sports. But what do humanoid robots look like when they step off the stage and into the workplace? Or put it another way, if robots are built for production, why do they need to look human?
4: 我们也观察到这个人形机器人越来越从这种观赏性走向了生产生活，开始体验它的应用和能力。是的。我想问一下，那为什么到应用场景的时候，我们还需要人形机器人呢？就是我们现在目前，机器人都是在拟人，就是模仿人。 当然就是人类的进化，我个人认为人类的进化从也是四足演化成双足，那么它有它的优势，就是越障呀，这个通过性啊，可能更好。现在它是模仿人，以后会超出人。Being
0: human-like is not just about the way a robot looks. It is also about how it senses and responds to the world around it.
4: 那我们的人，比如说是碰到这个物体的时候，我是有感知的。我知道碰到这里面，我会痛，我就会停止去碰撞。那机器人现在，基本上都没有这个功能。我们就关于这个方向，我们研发出来的，我们分布式传感，柔性分布式传感。那么就是机器人搭载这个我们分布式传感皮肤电子皮肤之后呢，它就会有感知。Let
0: me give the robot a punch to see how it feels. The goal is to make robots more aware of the people and objects around them, a key step toward working alongside humans. And this year, the World Manufacturing Conference is putting that idea into practice, with humanoid robots showcased in real-world scenarios, from factories to smart cities.
3: Hello, yeah? Please lead me to the smart city block. 我们展示的这个场景的整个的一个工厂搬运的一个工作流，里面有这个生产的，有这个搬运的，他们能够协同工作。在咱们这个工业生产产物自己的话，为什么还需要机器人具备人性呢？因为现在的一个我们生活中的一些基础设施啊，其实都是适配人类的。那如果是人形的话，就是可以完全匹配这些基础设施，比如说我们桌子的一些高度啊，就在工厂当中，比如说一些产线的高度啊，然后一些上下楼梯啊等等。
0: Many of the humanoid robots on display at the conference are now taking on real-world jobs.
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3: AI family members. Meet our super police robot. These robot officers are now working in 35 cities across China. It can direct traffic at intersections, capture illegal parking, deliver safety reminders, and offer government service guidance. They stay on duty non-stop, even in extreme weather that challenges our human officer.
0: Perhaps the point of making robots look human is not to make them more like humans, but to make them fit more naturally into a world built by humans. And that may be why the humanoid form matters.
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2: Next, the climate crisis. Super El Nino is driving extreme weather across the globe, with the global south among the most vulnerable.
7: Modern vitality, born of ancient civilizations. Asia exemplifies diversity in its best sense and welcomes changes at the fastest pace. Asia Today brings you the headlines from the most populous continent, puts in focus politics, economies, and faces, and takes you on a tour of the sights from the region and beyond.
8: Images may appear to be identical.

be deceiving. 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There are always different sides to a story. We put the focus on the details. 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

0: Welcome back. Together with the UN General Assembly, Climate Week is underway in New York with more than 100,000 people focused on turning climate pledges into action. And artificial intelligence is under scrutiny. The UN's top climate official says energy-hungry AI is driving up emissions and household energy costs. Simon Steele is calling on tech companies to set climate targets and prove AI's benefits outweigh its environmental costs. Meanwhile, Super El Niño is unleashing extreme weather across the globe and threatening food production. Latin America is particularly vulnerable. In Argentina, heavy rains are already hitting the country's agricultural heartland. Joel Richards reports.
1: In Argentina's Buenos Aires province, Ignacio Iturriaga comes to check on the government infrastructure project to widen the Salado River, which is meant to prevent flooding in the region. Iturriaga has 600 hectares of land here.
2: Last year we had a very big flood. Just in 3 days, there was a huge amount of water coming down the river that flooded all the farm. Nearly 90% of the farm was underwater with a height of a meter and a half.
1: Floodwaters that devastated his farm and the region.
2: There are some calculations that nearly 5 million hectares were underwater and $2.4 billion were lost.
1: That was during a year without El Niño climate cycle. Iturriaga's farm sits near this bottleneck, where the river narrows rapidly under the bridge. The work here was halted by the government last year and remains uncompleted.
3: Even with average levels of rainfall, this area regularly suffers flooding. So the question is, what could happen if the El Niño phenomenon brings even higher levels of rainfall?
1: The World Meteorological Organization forecasts one of the strongest El Niño effects on record, with warming Pacific Ocean waters disrupting global weather patterns. The Buenos Aires province is roughly the size of Italy, accounts for around a third of Argentina's GDP, and is the country's farming heartland. By April, some areas here had already received half of their annual rainfall.
4: We're preparing for El Niño, but really, we're preparing for climate change or extreme weather events that are already occurring in Argentina and the region, and that will most likely become more and more frequent.
1: Provincial authorities have launched a mitigation plan, but without support from the national government. They say Argentine President Milei's austerity drive has brought cuts across the economy, in particular in the infrastructure sector.
5: Ese recorte del 85% del presupuesto establecido.
4: An 85% cut to the budget means public works at a standstill. National infrastructure investment reduced to a level that's minimal, almost insignificant.
1: The government's position is that these projects should be funded privately or by the provinces themselves. For Iturriaga, delays are nothing new.
2: This public work started 20 years ago. So I was young when I saw the news about this public work, and now I'm getting on. And well, it has been done, but it's very, very slow.
1: Weather forecasts suggest the greatest risk is in the coming months, with the current El Niño expected to last

0: through February 2027. Joel Richards, CGTN, in the Buenos Aires province.
1: For more insight into El Niño and food security, I spoke to Paul Rowdy. He's a professor of atmospheric sciences at University at Albany in New York. Let's take a listen to what he had to say.
2: So El Niño makes it rain in places that are normally dry and makes it dry in places that are normally wet. And so for the drought concerns, it's the crops of the lower Amazon, it's the crops of Indonesia, the maritime continent region, Southeast Asia, that are going to suffer the most. I'm most concerned not about large and developing, well-developing nations that have access to trade, but rather places that rely on local production that are going to have the most trouble. And then beyond the food issue, it's the fire that's going to develop in the Amazon and in Indonesia.
1: Mm. We've been talking about climate change as a climate emergency for years, if not decades. It seems as though it's taking time for governments to actually grasp as to forward-thinking ideas and policies in terms of how to prepare for a dramatically changing world. Given the fact that, you know, there are so many big issues, topical issues that are everyday headlines in the newspapers, on television stations, does that mean that environmental awareness is kind of buried and there's fatigue around this issue? Does it make it harder to break through the noise to actually challenge governments to continue to put those necessary resources and build the infrastructure they need to get through a super El Niño like this?
2: I'm personally an optimist because I've seen what happened in places like Bangladesh, where historically hundreds of thousands of people have died from cyclones and floods. And they've managed, even with the poverty of Bangladesh, to apply science to their living conditions, to produce food more effectively, to apply science to how they produce food, to apply science to forecasting effectively, so that they can bring the people out of harm's way in the case of big storms and floods. Mm. It's that kind of forward thinking that's going to keep humanity moving forward.
1: Our thanks to Paul Rowdy there. An extremely dangerous hurricane is rapidly intensifying off Mexico's Pacific coast. Polo is expected to stay offshore, but could still bring flooding and mudslides through Wednesday. Classes have been suspended in at-risk areas while the Navy has closed two ports. Coastal communities are bracing for strong winds, dangerous surf and heavy rain. China is using AI to help countries prepare for extreme weather. At a forum in Xinjiang, it unveiled a new early warning system for Nepal following last month's deadly mudslides along the China-Nepal border. CGTN's Sun Ye reports.
3: China officially delivered a customized meteorological early warning system, Mazu Nepal, to Nepal on Tuesday at the second China Central Asia Meteorological Cooperation Forum. Mazu stands for Multi-Hazard Alert Zero Gap and Universal. It's an intelligent meteorological early warning system developed in China that integrates artificial intelligence with physical forecasting models.
4: The customized system represents a deeply localized adaptation tailored to Nepal's unique geographic environment and disaster response needs. Nepal's complex terrain, with large elevation differences across the Himalayas, crisscrossing river valleys, and constrained transportation and communications, places very high demands on meteorological monitoring and early warning. With this deeply customized version, we can achieve a resolution of 1 kilometer within Nepal, covering basic elements such as precipitation, temperature, wind, and humidity. Our forecasting team and Nepal's experts are able to monitor conditions in real time.
3: Since last month's devastating mudslide disaster, China has provided Nepal with weather monitoring, forecasting, early warning and impact-based services, including a version of Mazu for trial use in Nepal.
5: So we found it very productive and very important tool for us, as it has observation feature. We have the high-resolution satellite image there.

0: And in nowcasting, we have the nowcasting, what will be the weather for the next few hours. Mm-hmm. So all the things are included in this platform. And along with this, we have the AI-derived weather forecasting, including the ensemble of multiple model output there. So mm-hmm. we can tally the product from the different models at the single frame. So it was very helpful for us, and we hope we can utilize it in more effectively, more efficiently in future as well.
1: China has announced earlier this year that we will work to deploy the Mazu system to more countries in need of it in the coming years. On Tuesday, an action plan to implement the Mazu system for Central Asian countries was also launched. Sun Ye, CGTN, Urumqi, Xinjiang Uyghur Autonomous Region.
2: Up next, who says competition is just for athletes? The world's best young tradespeople are putting their skills to the test in Shanghai. Details after the break.
3: I see a country on the move.
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0: Welcome back. Who says competition is just for athletes? From baking and hairdressing, web design to construction, some 1,400 young people are putting their skills to the test in Shanghai. The global competition brings together the next generation of skilled tradespeople. Johannes Fleschberger caught up with the team from Austria.
1: The bags are packed and Felix and Tarek are ready to represent Austria at World Skills in Shanghai, competing in web development and system administration. They've been training for 6 hours a day on top of their full-time jobs.
2: So I'm having a look at test projects from the last years to hopefully be well prepared for World Skills.
1: Austria is sending competitors from all kinds of trades, from railway workers and cement masons to hairdressers, all of them aged under 22. Of the 1,000 young professionals who competed in last year's Austrian Nationals, 48 qualified for World Skills, making Austria Europe's largest team.
3: In Austria, the topic skills and competition is very important. And so we say, okay, let's send a big team because we want to produce motivators for the next generation. And what's the best motivator than a guy who competed in a World Skills competition?
4: Shanghai is set to host the largest international skills competition ever, involving around 1,400 competitors from nearly 70 countries and regions. While Austria is sending a strong delegation, it remains to be seen whether the country can claim the most gold medals. The last time it did that was almost 3 decades ago.
2: The chances of winning the most gold medals from all countries, not that high. It's always China on top. But we are trying to be the best European country competing there.
1: Beyond the competition, World Skills is also a chance to meet hundreds of professionals from around the world and learn from different cultures. Tarek says he'll leave a little extra space in his bag to bring back souvenirs from China. Johannes Fleschberger, CGTN, Vienna.
0: And finally, Mid-Autumn Festival celebrations are taking flight across China. Gao Fengyi takes us to Wuhan, where the skies are filling with colour for the Mulan International Kite Festival.
5: Look up! The sky has become a stage of colour and emotion. Teams from around the world put on a synchronized routine with 4-string sports kites, diving, twisting and sweeping through the air in perfect rhythm.
6: We are the kite couple. We travel around the world to kite festivals. We are very, very happy to be here in Wuhan because it's wonderful grass field, the wonderful organization. It couldn't be better. And we love China.
7: I have been here so many times and I love coming back here and I feel like home when I'm here.
6: We're very honored to be able to support the Chinese kite culture. That's very important.
5: Look around, the crowds are cheering, the cameras are flashing, sports, art and celebration all come together in one spectacular display.
8: The event is more than just a sporting contest. It brings together kite culture, local traditions and the festive spirit of the upcoming Mid-Autumn Festival and National Day holidays. In the coming weeks, visitors can also explore flower fields, enjoying camping and taking live performances at Mulan Grassland. Together, these experiences showcase Wuhan as a dynamic destination for international sports and cultural exchange. Gao Fengyi for CGTN from Wuhan.
0: And that's this edition of Global Business, but check out other editions out of Beijing, Washington, Nairobi and London at these times shown in GMT. I'm Sally Ohan. Thanks for watching and do take care.

0: UN Chief Antonio Guterres opens his final General Assembly, calling on world leaders to unite for peace and humanity. But a very different day one message from U.S. President Donald Trump at the UN General Assembly. One day before Chinese President Xi Jinping arrives in the U.S., a closer look at the important and intertwined trade relationship between the world's two largest economies. And a new cycle of violence between Houthis and Saudi-backed government forces in Yemen. Amid reports, Donald Trump had ordered strikes against the Houthis only to call them off at the last minute. Hello there, and thanks for joining us. I'm Mike Walter in Washington, D.C. Nearly 130 world leaders gathering in New York as the UN General Assembly high-level week gets underway. Some of the biggest issues on the agenda: conflicts in the Middle East and Eastern Europe, energy prices, and the future of AI. And one of the first and most closely watched speakers, U.S. President Donald Trump. Mitch McCann has details.
1: It was always going to be one of the most highly anticipated moments of this General Assembly, and Donald Trump's address to the international community came with a dramatic threat. He said he could make a deal with Iran that lets it rebuild and create a far greater country than ever before.
2: Or do I annihilate the Islamic Republic and do it quickly, never giving them a chance to kill and destroy people and countries again? Do I drive them into hell with no chance of survival and no hope of future greatness or generations?
1: The U.S. president also talked about seeking fundamental change in Cuba, taking Venezuelan oil, saying to the victor belong the spoils, and rejected what he called a globalist scheme to control AI, which he renamed SI.
2: So it's super intelligence. In other words, welcome to the new world of super intelligence dash SI. SI. Let's see if that goes. It sounds much better. It is much better, and it's much more accurate.
1: Then it was on to the signing of a new agreement, which the U.S., Denmark, and Greenland hope will end the standoff over control of Greenland. The new deal will allow the U.S. to establish military bases in the south and on the east coast of the Arctic island.
3: This deal is good for the United States. It's good for Greenland, for Denmark, for the NATO alliance, and therefore also good for Europe.
1: Trump's meetings continued with a packed schedule, which included audiences with the leaders of the UK, Japan and the Gulf states. And while sitting next to Ukraine's Volodymyr Zelensky, he would not be drawn to comment on whether Ukraine would have to give up territory as part of any agreement to end its conflict with Russia.
4: I think they're going to make a deal, and I don't want to say what the deal is. We talk about it a lot, including with President Putin. And I think something's going to happen. But certainly they are very good fighters. They can be proud of themselves.
1: It wasn't just the U.S. president in the spotlight on Tuesday, but also Antonio Guterres, who was only months away from leaving his role as Secretary General. Guterres chose to focus his speech on AI and its threat to humanity.
5: Artificial intelligence must be shaped by humanity, with humanity, and for all humanity. Killer robots must have no place in our future.
1: While there is a high-level summit on climate change scheduled, AI is set to dominate discussions in New York on Wednesday too. That's due to reports that Anthropic CEO Dario Amodei and OpenAI's Sam Altman will address a meeting of the Security Council on the topic after both suggested that its rapid development needs to be slowed. Mitch McCann, CGTN, at the United Nations in New York.
0: The U.S. trade war against China has eased since Trump imposed his so-called Liberation Day tariffs in April of 2025. In fact, Chinese imports to the U.S. have been rising recently. August marked a fifth straight month of increased shipments from China. But tensions remain, especially over key technology industries. Victor Ning has this report.
6: Since April 2025, when U.S. tariffs on Chinese imports peaked at more than 100%, the climate has cooled. But while U.S.-China trade is increasing, it's still far below pre-early 2025 levels. China has compensated by exporting more to the rest of the world, while U.S. exports to China continue to underperform. For example, take the soybean trade. China is the key market for U.S. agriculture, and American farmers are still struggling.
7: Well, China's been our biggest customer for soybeans exports. So if we lose their market, we've got to go create new ones. So it's easier to maintain a market that you already have than creating demand and a new market and everything. So we'd like to like to keep working with them. And
6: increasingly, trade tensions are being seen in technology. China's rapid advances in robotics, drones, electric vehicles, and energy storage have led to U.S. tariffs on Chinese tech that have essentially shut out many Chinese imports.
8: The U.S. measures overstress the concept of national security, apply differential tariff rates to trade partners, and discriminate against relevant Chinese products. This severely harms the interests of Chinese enterprises, disrupts the global drone supply chain, and further undermines a fair and competitive market environment. China firmly opposes this.
6: The Trump administration, however, is hinting at greater flexibility. The U.S. president has eased some export controls on semiconductors and has even signaled openness to Chinese investment in the U.S., especially in battery technology and the auto market. Some experts think any breakthrough on trade could lead to a better overall relationship on other issues, too.
9: There is an increasing awareness, I think, of the need to have a relationship between the world's two foremost powers that is at least to some extent predictable. And that would also mean that some concessions, at least in my view, would have to be made on trade and technology and finance to try to move the relationship in that direction. Because it's only when some of those are moving in a more positive way than what we have seen so far that it's possible to deal with some of the real difficult, thorny issues that there are.
6: Historic national debts, high energy prices, and the looming midterm congressional elections, it could be in the Trump administration's interest to further ease trade tensions with China in the coming weeks. But a return to normal trade relations is likely still a long way off. Victor Ning, CGTN, Washington.
10: Despite the trade tensions, the two sides remain key trading partners, and bilateral goods trade is actually showing signs of a rebound this year. Businesses on each side say they have only deepened supply chain and innovation ties. Take a listen.
11: According to the General Administration of Customs, China-U.S. goods trade totaled about $280 billion U.S. dollars in the first half of this year, accounting for about 8% of China's total foreign trade. Bilateral goods trade grew 13.7% in the second quarter. American companies have long been a crucial part of China's business landscape.
12: We adhere to long-term development and mutual benefit with our supplier partners. Today, McDonald's has been operating in China for 40 years, with over 50% of our partners having worked with us for more than 10 years, and over 10% of our partners having worked with us for more than 30 years.
11: The long-term connection can also be seen in the technology sector. Intel says it continues to work closely with Chinese partners on new products and applications.
13: Well, I think there's a lot of dynamism and a lot of innovation happening in China. If you look at our partners on the wall, we have a lot of collaboration with them, bringing new programs, new products to the market that help everyday citizens.
11: For many U.S. companies, China's manufacturing base remains an important part of their global supply chains.
14: In the peak season, I might receive more than 5,000 orders, possibly even over 10,000.
11: Even as U.S. companies diversify their supply chains, China's manufacturing ecosystem remains competitive. A recent Reuters report found that some companies that moved production out of China to avoid tariffs are now reconsidering those decisions, citing the difficulty of replicating China's supplier networks, skilled workforce, and manufacturing infrastructure elsewhere. Official data shows in the first 8 months, China-U.S. trade went up 1.3% year-on-year, with bilateral trade growing for five consecutive months.
10: We spoke to Cyrus Jansen. He's a geopolitical analyst who's been visiting China for about 20 years. He also lived there for 10 years. He posts about his experience on YouTube and social media. We asked him if he believes the current trade truce will be extended.
15: What we're looking at right now is a great opportunity for both nations, right? We have the two leaders coming together for their second meeting in the span of just a few months. You know, we had President Trump and his family go to Beijing earlier this year. You know, we really saw a very positive response from Donald Trump. You know, whenever he speaks about world leaders, you know, sometimes he's rarely willing to take shots at other world leaders, but there's always a respect from Donald Trump when it comes to Xi Jinping. I think he actually admires the Chinese president a lot. You know, Donald Trump brought 17, you know, high profile U.S. CEOs to Beijing earlier this year. I expect that this is going to be a continuation of that. I think we're going to see Xi Jinping really coming to America, you know, looking for what China always looks for. They look for win-win relationships and hopefully a new chapter in U.S.-China relations moving forward.

0: There's one thing that's very interesting is that in across the world, China is now viewed more positively than the United States. You know, this is a very interesting scenario for President Trump. He's probably a little bit oblivious to this, but you know, the United States' reputation on the world is not at its highest right now. And the flip side to that is that China is improving literally every day. We know that China is the top trading partner to over 120 nations around the world. Its exports are growing rapidly. Its relationships, its meetings with BRICS. I mean, China is continuing to move forward. So it has a lot of leverage. I think it was last week, Donald Trump actually tweeted out that he would be open to, for example, bringing electric vehicles from China into the U.S. market. Granted, if China could actually hire American workers and potentially work out a deal there. So there's a lot of opportunities here, I think, for both nations at this summit.
1: Cyrus Jansen with his thoughts on the upcoming summit. Still ahead, Houthi rebels fight to consolidate control of Yemen's Red Sea coastline. Seize from Saudi-backed government forces. Details on the escalating conflict after the break.
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9: Modern vitality, born of ancient civilizations. Asia exemplifies diversity in its best sense. And welcomes changes at the fastest pace. Asia Today brings you the headlines from the most populous continent. Puts in focus politics, economies, and faces. And takes you on a tour of the sights from the region and beyond.

360-degree profiles of industry movers and shakers, tech mavericks, and policymakers. We drill down on their success. We ask how they set strategy and how they navigate in an increasingly competitive market. 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

0: On the sidelines of the UN General Assembly, President Trump says his special envoy and Iran's foreign minister met for 3 hours on Tuesday, and Trump said the meeting was very productive and that the two sides will meet again in the near future. Tehran says the meeting focused on Iran's conditions for reopening the Strait of Hormuz. Otherwise, as Eshan Kevani reports, Iran's message at the UN will be one of defiance and resistance.
1: Well, the Iranian President Masoud Pezeshkian has traveled to New York with a clear and confrontational message. He arrives at a moment of extreme tension. This comes after what Iran calls an unfair war waged by the U.S. and Israel. His goal is to use the U.N. stage to shift the narrative. He points out the irony of this year's summit slogan, restoring trust in the United Nations. He says it itself shows that all countries acknowledge there is no trust anymore. Why? Because a number of countries, he says, consider themselves entitled to do whatever they want. So what's the strategy behind those?

0: those words, it seems to be a two-track approach. Publicly, he's there to project strength and defiance. He will highlight what he calls the oppression of the Iranian people. He mentions specific places like Minab and Lamert in Iran. He argues that since Iran can't be defeated on the battlefield, its adversaries are resorting to other means. Those include sanctions and blocking Iranian media. His foreign minister, Araghchi, says that the main goal is to use the UN as a major international platform. They want to defend Iran's rights and legitimacy. But here is the crucial point. There are signs of a potential off-ramp, in fact. Reuters is quoting a senior Iranian source saying the delegation is actually ready to resume diplomacy with the U.S. The same source suggests the Strait of Hormuz could reopen within 7 days. That would happen if hostilities die down and the blockade is lifted. That's a massive if, because we've seen before that the golden decisions have to be made through a complex path in Tehran and through multiple hardline decision makers there.
1: Ashank Gavani reporting for us. They're fighting between Saudi coalition forces and the Houthis is intensifying in key regions across Yemen. Reports say Trump considered ordering strikes against the Houthis over the weekend, but decided to hold off at the 11th hour. Meanwhile, the Houthis say Saudi airstrikes have killed at least 154 people in 48 hours. AM Alfonde reports from Sana'a.
2: Separate tallies from military sources on both sides of the conflict say ongoing clashes, artillery fire, and Saudi airstrikes have killed civilians across the provinces of Taiz and Jouf Marib and Sada. This includes 9 prisoners killed after a strike on a detention facility in Al Hazm late Monday. Meanwhile, fierce fighting on the ground is reported in southern and western Taiz province. Ansarullah forces are battling to control the strategic Kahbub mountain heights overlooking the Bab al-Mandab Strait. The strait is one of the main sea routes linking the Red Sea and the Gulf of Aden. The group described Saudi Arabia's latest series of strikes as one of the heaviest wave of bombing since the latest escalation began and vowed to respond. Reports suggest Yemen's internationally recognized head of state leadership council chairman Rashad Al-Alimi asked President Donald Trump for U.S. support against Ansarullah during a phone call at the weekend. The White House has not commented on the call. Meanwhile, Ansarullah leader Abdul Malik al-Houthi has warned Turkey, Pakistan, and other countries against joining forces with Saudi Arabia, or he said they would face consequences. The humanitarian cost of the conflict is growing. The UN estimates around 700 people have been killed and thousands injured. More than 130,000 Yemenis have been displaced inside the country, while more than 3,000 others have crossed the Red Sea, seeking refuge in Djibouti and neighboring African countries. Yabal Fendi, CGTN, Sana'a.
1: Russia and Ukraine traded strikes overnight for the second time in 2 days. Ukraine hit Russian oil refineries, this time targeting facilities about 1,000 kilometers southeast of Moscow. One person was killed, 4 others injured. On Sunday, Ukraine also hit a refinery just north of Moscow. Kyiv says the attacks have kept Russia's oil refinery capacity by about 45%. And Russian strikes overnight killed 4 people in Ukraine and injured 5 others. The barrage included missiles and 200 drones targeting the southern city of Zaporizhia. Thousands of residents were left without electricity. Apartment buildings, a university, and a shopping mall, among other sites, were damaged. A hurricane is intensifying rapidly off the Pacific coast near Mexico. Polo is described as extremely dangerous. It is expected to remain offshore, but could still trigger floods and mudslides into Wednesday. Classes were suspended in at-risk areas along the coast. The Mexican Navy shut down 2 West Coast ports and issued alerts to civilians and fishermen alike. The region is bracing for strong winds, rough surf, and a whole lot of rain. China is stepping up efforts to help countries prepare for extreme weather. At a weather forum in Xinjiang, it unveiled a custom-made AI-driven early warning platform for Nepal. More than 1,400 people died in last month's mudslide disaster along the China-Nepal border. CGTN's Sun Yu has details.
3: China officially delivered a customized meteorological early warning system, Mazu Nepal, to Nepal on Tuesday at the Second China Central Asia Meteorological Cooperation Forum. MAZU stands for Multi-Hazard Alert Zero Gap and Universal. It's an intelligent meteorological early warning system developed in China that integrates artificial intelligence with physical forecasting models.
4: The customized system represents a deeply localized adaptation tailored to Nepal's unique geographic environment and disaster response needs. Nepal's complex terrain, with large elevation differences across the Himalayas, crisscrossing river valleys, and constrained transportation and communications, places very high demands on meteorological monitoring and early warning. With this deeply customized version, we can achieve a resolution of 1 kilometer within Nepal, covering basic elements such as precipitation, temperature, wind, and humidity. Our forecasting team and Nepal's experts are able to monitor conditions in real time.
3: Since last month's devastating mudslide disaster, China has provided Nepal with weather monitoring, forecasting, early warning and impact-based services, including a version of MAZU for trial use in Nepal.
5: So we found it very productive and very important tool for us, as it has observation feature. We have the high-resolution satellite image there. And in nowcasting, we have the nowcasting, what will be the weather for the next few hours. So all the things are included in this platform. And along with this, we have the AI-derived weather forecasting, including the ensemble of multiple model output there. So we can tally the product from the different models at the single frame. So it was very helpful for us, and we hope we can utilize it in more effectively, more efficiently in future as well.
3: China has announced earlier this year that we will work to deploy the MAZU system to more countries in need of it in the coming years. On Tuesday, an action plan to implement the MAZU system for Central Asian countries was also launched. Sun Ye, CGTN, Urumqi, Xinjiang Uyghur Autonomous Region.
1: Coming up, young, skilled workers from around the world battling for top honors in Shanghai. We're going to take you inside the World Skills Competition next.
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From bakers and web designers to construction workers and hairdressers, an estimated 1,400 people are gathering in Shanghai for a unique competition. The event, held every 2 years, showcases young, vocational talent and skilled trades from around the world. Johannes Pleschberger spoke to a group of competitors from Austria.

0: packed and Felix and Tarek are ready to represent Austria at World Skills in Shanghai, competing in web development and system administration. They've been training for 6 hours a day on top of their full-time jobs.
1: So I'm having a look at test projects from the last years to hopefully be well prepared for World Skills.
0: Austria is sending competitors from all kinds of trades, from railway workers and cement masons to hairdressers, all of them aged under 22. Of the 1,000 young professionals who competed in last year's Austrian Nationals, 48 qualified for World Skills, making Austria Europe's largest team.
2: In Austria, the topic skills and competition is very important. And so we say, okay, let's send a big team because we want to produce motivators for the next generation. And what's the best motivator than a guy who competed in a World Skills competition?
0: Shanghai is set to host the largest international skills competition ever, involving around 1,400 competitors from nearly 70 countries and regions. While Austria is sending a strong delegation, it remains to be seen whether the country can claim the most gold medals. The last time it did that was almost 3 decades ago.
3: The chances of winning the most gold medals from all countries, not, to be honest, not that high. It's always China on top. But we are trying to be the best European country competing there.
0: Beyond the competition, WorldSkills is also a chance to meet hundreds of professionals from around the world and learn from different cultures. Tarek says he'll leave a little extra space in his bag to bring back souvenirs from China. Johannes Bleschberger, CGTN, Vienna.
4: And that is the world today. Thank you so much for watching. I'm Mike Walter. China 24 comes your way next.

0: Trade between China and the U.S. shows positive momentum and is high on the agenda in talks between the country's presidents in Washington this week. From disaster prevention to manufacturing, a look at some real-world applications of China's AI and robotics advancements. And in Shanghai, young professionals compete in the World Skills Competition, demonstrating their craft in wide-ranging trades.
1: Hello there, and thanks so much for joining us. I'm Mike Walter. President Xi Jinping will visit Washington this week and meet with President Trump. It is the second in-person meeting for the leaders since May, when Trump visited China. Trade will be high on the agenda. The U.S. initiated trade war against China and most other trading partners

0: has eased since the White House imposed the so-called Liberation Day tariffs in April of 2025. In fact, Chinese imports to the U.S. have been rising recently. August marked a fifth straight month the U.S. logged increased shipments from China. But tensions remain, especially over key technology industries. Victor Ning has this report.
1: Since April 2025, when U.S. tariffs on Chinese imports peaked at more than 100%, the climate has cooled. But while U.S.-China trade is increasing, it's still far below pre-early 2025 levels. China has compensated by exporting more to the rest of the world, while U.S. exports to China continue to underperform. For example, take the soybean trade. China is the key market for U.S. agriculture, and American farmers are still struggling.
2: Well, China's been our biggest customer for soybeans exports. So if we lose their market, we've got to go create new ones. So it's easier to maintain a market that you already have than creating demand and a new market and everything. So we'd like to keep working with them. And
1: increasingly, trade tensions are being seen in technology. China's rapid advances in robotics, drones, electric vehicles, and energy storage have led to U.S. tariffs on Chinese tech that have essentially shut out many Chinese imports.
3: The U.S. measures overstress the concept of national security, apply differential tariff rates to trade partners, and discriminate against relevant Chinese products. This severely harms the interests of Chinese enterprises, disrupts the global drone supply chain, and further undermines a fair and competitive market environment. China firmly opposes this.
1: The Trump administration, however, is hinting at greater flexibility. The U.S. president has eased some export controls on semiconductors and has even signaled openness to Chinese investment in the U.S., especially in battery technology and the auto market. Some experts think any breakthrough on trade could lead to a better overall relationship on other issues, too.
4: There is an increasing awareness, I think, of the need to have a relationship between the world's two foremost powers that is at least to some extent predictable. And that would also mean that some concessions, at least in my view, would have to be made on trade and technology and finance to try to move the relationship in that direction. Because it's only when some of those are moving in a more positive way than what we have seen so far that it's possible to deal with some of the real difficult, thorny issues that there are.
1: Historic national debts, high energy prices, and the looming midterm congressional elections, it could be in the Trump administration's interest to further ease trade tensions with China in the coming weeks. But a return to normal trade relations is likely still a long way off. Victor Ning, CGTN, Washington.
0: Despite the tensions, the two sides remain key trading partners. Businesses on each side say they are only deepening their supply chain and innovation ties. Take a listen.
5: According to the General Administration of Customs, China-U.S. goods trade totaled about $280 billion in the first half of this year, accounting for about 8% of China's total foreign trade. Bilateral goods trade grew 13.7% in the second quarter. American companies have long been a crucial part of China's business landscape.
6: We adhere to long-term development and mutual benefit with our supplier partners. Today, McDonald's has been operating in China for 40 years, with over 50% of our partners having worked with us for more than 10 years, and over 10% of our partners having worked with us for more than 30 years.
5: The long-term connection can also be seen in the technology sector. Intel says it continues to work closely with Chinese partners on new products and applications.
7: Well, I think there's a lot of dynamism and a lot of innovation happening in China. If you look at our partners on the wall, we have a lot of collaboration with them, bringing new programs, new products to the market that help everyday citizens.
5: For many U.S. companies, China's manufacturing base remains an important part of their global supply chains.
8: In the peak season, I might receive more than 5,000 orders, possibly even over 10,000.
5: Even as U.S. companies diversify their supply chains, China's manufacturing ecosystem remains competitive. A recent Reuters report found that some companies that moved production out of China to avoid tariffs are now reconsidering those decisions, citing the difficulty

0: of replicating China's supplier networks, skilled workforce, and manufacturing infrastructure elsewhere. Official data shows in the first 8 months, China-U.S. trade went up 1.3% year-on-year, with bilateral trade growing for 5 consecutive months.
1: We spoke to Cyrus Jansen. He's a geopolitical analyst who's been visiting China for about 20 years, and he also lived there for 10 years. He posts about his experience on YouTube and social media. We asked him if he believes the current trade truce will be extended.
2: What we're looking at right now is a great opportunity for both nations, right? We have the two leaders coming together for their second meeting in the span of just a few months. You know, we had President Trump and his family go to Beijing earlier this year. You know, we really saw a very positive response from Donald Trump. You know, whenever he speaks about world leaders, you know, sometimes he's really willing to take shots at other world leaders, but there's always a respect from Donald Trump when it comes to Xi Jinping. I think he actually admires the Chinese president a lot. You know, Donald Trump brought 17, you know, high profile U.S. CEOs to Beijing earlier this year. I expect that this is going to be a continuation of that. I think we're going to see Xi Jinping really coming to America, you know, looking for what China always looks for. They look for win-win relationships and hopefully a new chapter in U.S.-China relations moving forward. There's one thing that's very interesting is that in across the world, China is now viewed more positively than the United States. You know, this is a very interesting scenario for President Trump. He's probably a little bit oblivious to this, but, you know, the United States' reputation on the world is not at its highest right now. And the flip side to that is that China is improving literally every day. We know that China is the top trading partner to over 120 nations around the world. Its exports are growing rapidly. Its relationships, its meetings with BRICS. I mean, China is continuing to move forward. So it has a lot of leverage. I think it was last week, Donald Trump actually tweeted out that he would be open to, for example, bringing electric vehicles from China into the U.S. market. Granted, if China could actually hire American workers and potentially work out a deal there. So there's a lot of opportunities here, I think, for both nations at this summit.
1: So a lot to watch out for in the next couple of days. Cyrus Jansen with the look ahead for us. Coming up, Shanghai's hosting young professionals from around the globe and this year's World Skills Expo and competition.
3: I see a country on the move.
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0: China and the U.S. are the world's leading AI powers, but their approaches to how AI models should be trained couldn't be more different. CGTN's Liu Jiaxin explains.
1: China-U.S. competition and cooperation in AI remain under global attention, with distillation a recent focus. A common technique in which one model is trained from the outputs of another. For months, Washington and Beijing have seen model distillation differently. Gai Keke, vice president of the Zhongguancun Academy, has been an AI security researcher for years. He knows that model distillation is mainly a tool for efficiency rather than original breakthroughs.
2: Distillation is a well-established, general-purpose technique in AI. Think of it as knowledge refinement. It's like training a much smaller student model to learn the reasoning logic, not just the answers, of a massive, costly teacher model. AI companies worldwide, whether Chinese or American, widely use this technique to optimize models and improve efficiency. The essence of distillation is catching up, not surpassing. It does not create original technological breakthroughs out of thin air.
1: Even OpenAI executive Dean Ball says distillation is not the main driver of

0: recent Chinese AI advances. Insiders point instead to fundamental research and engineering breakthroughs in model architecture and training methods.
1: In other words, China's progress cannot be reduced to copying. But what is this really about?
2: What the U.S. seeks to preserve is not merely America's advantage, but America's hegemony. Their logic is this: AI must be monopolized by the United States alone. By monopolizing AI and computing power, it can once again monopolize knowledge, wealth, and power.
0: But can AI technology really be monopolized? Industry observers believe AI has now reached a stage where no single country can complete all innovation behind closed doors.
3: Should American companies be allowed to use Chinese AI models?
4: Absolutely. I've said before that half of the world's AI researchers are Chinese. Many of them still live in China. And they produce some really groundbreaking research in AI. The market's misunderstood the impact of DeepSeek the first time. It's misunderstood the impact of Kimi again this time.
0: Part of the American business community is pushing back against any across-the-board U.S. punitive measures. In July, companies including NVIDIA and Microsoft warned against the sweeping restrictions. Experts say another risk of monopolizing AI is that in the event of a major safety incident or even misjudgment, the cost could be enormous.
5: You truly believe that AI could kill us all in less than a decade?
6: Yes, I do. Many people working in the industry, including people, executives, senior researchers, all genuinely believe that there is a substantial probability that this technology could kill everyone.
7: As two major AI powers, China and America should make sharing risks, jointly building rules, and jointly governing their top priority.
8: I think the point of regulations is not to suppress development, is to make development go in the right direction that helps people.
0: And that is where China's position comes in. Since the May summit, the Chinese and U.S. heads of state agreed to launch intergovernmental dialogue on AI. At WAIC in Shanghai, China put forward four proposals: stay open and win-win to drive innovation, manage risks to keep AI safe and controllable, stay inclusive and learn across civilizations, work together to improve global governance. These apply to all countries, including the United States.
1: With the two heads of state set to meet again in Washington later this month, the world watches for what this pivotal moment might mean for the two nations' approach to AI. The true measure of great power responsibility is not who crosses the finish line first, but who answers the call when things go wrong. Let dialogue endure, despite rivalry. Liu Jiaxin, CGTN, Beijing.
9: China is stepping up efforts to help countries prepare for extreme weather. At a weather forum in Xinjiang, it unveiled a custom-made AI-driven early warning platform for Nepal. More than 1,400 people, of course, died in last month's mudslide disaster along the China-Nepal border. CGTN Sun Yue has details.
10: China officially delivered a customized meteorological early warning system, Mazu Nepal, to Nepal on Tuesday at the Second China Central Asia Meteorological Cooperation Forum. Mazu stands for Multi-Hazard Alert, Zero Gap and Universal. It's an intelligent meteorological early warning system developed in China that integrates artificial intelligence with physical forecasting models.
11: The customized system represents a deeply localized adaptation tailored to Nepal's unique geographic environment and disaster response needs. Nepal's complex terrain, with large elevation differences across the Himalayas, crisscrossing river valleys, and constrained transportation and communications, places very high demands on meteorological monitoring and early warning. With this deeply customized version, we can achieve a resolution of 1 kilometer within Nepal, covering basic elements such as precipitation, temperature, wind, and humidity. Our forecasting team and Nepal's experts are able to monitor conditions in real time.
10: Since last month's devastating mudslide disaster, China has provided Nepal with weather monitoring, forecasting, early warning, and impact-based services, including a version of Mazu for trial use in Nepal.
12: So we found it very productive and very important tool for us, as it has observation feature. We have the high-resolution satellite image there. And in nowcasting, we have the nowcasting, what will be the weather for the next few hours. So all the things are included in this platform. And along with this, we have the AI.

0: derived weather forecasting, including the ensemble of multiple modal output there. So we can tally the product from the different models at the single frame. So it was very helpful for us, and we hope we can utilize it in more effectively, more efficiently in future as well.
1: China has announced earlier this year that we will work to deploy the Mazu system to more countries in need of it in the coming years. On Tuesday, an action plan to implement the Mazu system for Central Asian countries was also launched. Sun Ye, CGTN, Urumqi, Xinjiang Uyghur Autonomous Region.
2: Humanoid robots are taking center stage at the World Manufacturing Convention in China. It's a technology China has made a key development priority. CGTN's He Jingyi reports.
3: I'm sure it will see plenty of humanoid robots showing off their talents, dancing, playing instruments, or even doing sports. But what do humanoid robots look like when they step off the stage and into the workplace? Or put it another way, if robots are built for production, why do they need to look human?
4: We have 当然就是人类的进化，我个人认为人的进化从也是四足莲花人双足，那么它有它的优势，就是越障呀，这个通过性啊，可能更好。现在它是模仿人，以后会超出人。Being
3: human-like is not just about the way a robot looks. It is also about how it senses and responds to the world around it.
4: 那我们的人，比如说是碰到这个物体的时候，我是有感知的，我知道碰到这里面我会痛，我就会停止去碰撞。那机器人现在，基本上都没有这个功能。我们就关于这个方向，我们研发出来的，我们分布式传感、柔性分布式传感。那么就是机器人搭载这个我们分布式传感皮肤电子皮肤之后呢，它就会有感知。Let
3: me give the robot a punch to see how it feels. The goal is to make robots more aware of the people and objects around them, a key step toward working alongside humans. And this year, the World Manufacturing Conference is putting that idea into practice, with humanoid robots showcased in real-world scenarios, from factories to smart cities.
5: Hello, yeah. 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
3: Many of the humanoid robots on display at the conference are now taking on real-world jobs.
6: Hi, 莫英.
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6: AI family member. Meet our super police robot. These robot officers are now working in 35 cities across China. It can direct traffic at intersections, capture illegal parking, deliver safety reminders, and offer government service guidance. They stay on duty non-stop, even in extreme weather that challenges our human officer.
3: Perhaps the point of making robots look human is not to make them more like humans, but to make them fit more naturally into a world built by humans. And that may be why the humanoid form matters.
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2: Young professionals from around the world are gathered in Shanghai for this year's World Skills Expo and Competition. 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They're also discovering how their trades are becoming increasingly international. Biwan reports.
9: In fields ranging from cooking and baking to hairdressing and beauty therapy, France has a long-established tradition of vocational training, with close ties to industry. Shanghai Caoyang Vocational School, meanwhile, has built a long-standing partnership with French institutions in the field of culinary training. During their visit, World Skills participants are exchanging techniques, sharing practical experience, and gaining a first

0: and look at how vocational skills are taught and developed beyond the competition floor.
1: My competition is separated in four modules, and each module is independent. And the objective, we have like some fresh machine without any configuration. And the objective is to build up all the configuration to get the more precise, like the test, the subject described.
2: I make garments, I make sketches, and it's very creative skill.
3: We have seven modules, and a commercial module, fashion module, and the very creative module.
0: Such exchanges are also part of a broader transformation in vocational education. Today, vocational skills go far beyond manual work. They increasingly demand creativity, technological expertise, effective communication, and a strong understanding of international standards. For some world skills champions, however, winning a medal is just the beginning. Many have gone on to join the Related Trust, using their experience and expertise to mentor and inspire the next generation of skilled professionals.
4: I competed in World Skills Special Edition 2022 in Switzerland in the skill of cooking. I can see from when I was competing and 4 years after how the current competitors are competing, the level is very different. So I would say it's growing very fast. The trends are changing. Every year we have different trends. There's definitely more focus now to hands-on skills, so less of using molds and ready stuff. And we're more focusing on the competitors' hand skills and their creativity.
0: Whether it's preparing a dish or creating a hairstyle, the finished result may take only minutes to produce. But behind those few minutes are years of systematic training built through close collaboration among schools, instructors, and industry.
5: Competitions like WorldSkills are not only about medals. They allow young professionals, educators, and industries to learn from each other, compare standards, and bring new ideas back home. Bian, CGTN, Shanghai.
6: In Vienna, CGTN's Johannes Pleschberger spoke to a group of competitors from Austria.
7: The bags are packed, and Felix and Tarek are ready to represent Austria at World Skills in Shanghai, competing in web development and system administration. They've been training for 6 hours a day, on top of their full-time jobs.
8: So I'm having a look at test projects from the last years to hopefully be well prepared for World Skills.
7: Austria is sending competitors from all kinds of trades, from railway workers and cement masons to hairdressers, all of them aged under 22. Of the 1,000 young professionals who competed in last year's Austrian Nationals, 48 qualified for World Skills, making Austria Europe's largest team.
9: In Austria, the topic skills and competition is very important, and so we say, okay, let's send a big team because we want to produce motivators for the next generation. And what's the best motivator than a guy who competed in a World Skills competition?
10: Shanghai is set to host the largest international skills competition ever, involving around 1,400 competitors from nearly 70 countries and regions. While Austria is sending a strong delegation, it remains to be seen whether the country can claim the most gold medals. The last time it did that was almost 3 decades ago.
11: The chances of winning the most gold medals from all countries, not, to be honest, not that high. It's always China on top. But we are trying to be the best European country competing there.
7: Beyond the competition, WorldSkills is also a chance to meet hundreds of professionals from around the world and learn from different cultures. Tarek says he'll leave a little extra space in his bag to bring back souvenirs from China. Johannes Pleschberger, CGTN, Vienna.
6: China hosted the annual international fishing competition, luring more than 1,200 professionals to the event. Zhao Zhong has more.
12: Monday saw the opening ceremony. This year's competition features three main events: the National Pond Fishing Competition, the National Reservoir Fishing Competition, and the International Boat Fishing Competition.
13: I'm now at the fishing competition venue at Shengzhong Lake in Sichuan. As we can see here, there are a total of 200 fishing sports spread across the lake. Fishing enthusiasts from across China, as well as from different countries and regions, have gathered here. Anglers are casting the lines and competing in the event. Many foreign anglers told us they feel the lake has become a gathering place for them all, bringing together sport, tourism, and cultural exchange.
14: My fourth time already here on the Shengxiang Lake, and my heart goes pumping when I see this invitation. I have so many friends here from all over the world, and meet them again, we get super excited. We met our hotspot with, I think, 15 people, 10 nations, and this is always a great, great experience.
15: I love it here, and I love the fishing and the excitement and everything, and the people around, all the organizers and all the competitors. I love it all. It's perfect. I love it here.
16: You look at it as just a competition. I think you're here for the wrong reasons. It's the people. It's the atmosphere. It's like the opening ceremony. It's all spectacular. Once you come here, you want to come back straight away. So it is wonderful.
12: Shengzhong Lake has been hosting the competition since 2009. This year's event runs through Thursday, the 24th. Alongside the fishing events, visitors can enjoy local food, traditional crafts, and specialty products while experiencing the fishing culture and beautiful scenery. Zhao Xiong, CGTN, Sichuan Province.
6: Thanks so much for watching China 24. I'm Mike Walter. 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

0: UN Chief Antonio Guterres calls for a networked multipolar world and a strong UN at the General Assembly session in New York. French president says inaction on Gaza undermines global diplomatic credibility, while the Turkish president calls for recognition of a Palestinian state. International figures express optimism about the upcoming meeting between Chinese President Xi Jinping and US President Donald Trump. And a world skills competition opens in Shanghai, aiming to advance technical and vocational education and training. Hello, welcome to The World Today on CGTN, live from Beijing. I'm Pan Dong. The general debate of the UN General Assembly's 81st session has opened in New York. UN Secretary General Antonio Guterres says the movement towards a multipolar world is irreversible.
1: A networked multipolar world can create the conditions for more balanced and representative global problem solving. But it requires a multilateral system centered in the UN that is balanced and representative. The world does not need a weaker United Nations. It needs a UN strong enough to face the world as it is and determined enough to build the world as it should be. The greatest power is not the power to dominate, it's the power to build a future that works for everyone.
0: U.S. President Donald Trump says his special envoys Steve Witkoff and Jared Kushner have held three-hour talks with Iranian officials on the sidelines of the General Assembly session in New York. Trump says the meeting was very productive and another one is scheduled for the near future. But he also warned that he could annihilate Iran if there is no deal to end the war. Iran's President Masoud Pezeshkian and Foreign Minister Said Abbas Araghchi traveled to New York to attend the UN meetings. Ahead of the trip, the Iranian president vowed his country's determination to defend its position. The Kremlin has called a denial of a visa to Russia's Deputy Foreign Minister Alexander Alimov ahead of the UN General Assembly session in New York an unfriendly act. Moscow says it plans to raise the matter with Washington. U.S. Secretary of State Marco Rubio is due to meet Russian Foreign Minister Sergei Lavrov in New York on Wednesday. Their meeting will follow talks between President Donald Trump and Ukrainian President Volodymyr Zelensky to discuss an end to the Ukraine conflict. Dasha Chernyshova has more details from Moscow.
2: Well, to put it in the context, Alexander Alimov is the deputy foreign minister of the Russian Foreign Ministry. He's responsible for dealing with the United Nations, and his visa application was not satisfied. He was rejected the visa to the United States to participate in the UN General Assembly's week. And the Kremlin has said that this is another unfriendly act by the United States. He said the Kremlin spokesman Dmitry Peskov was saying that it goes against the obligations of the United States as the hosting country for the UN General Assembly and for the UN headquarters to provide for the equal participation of all UN member states in these activities of the United Nations and especially this important event. So Moscow says that this is certainly not a friendly step. We also hear in that on the sidelines of the UN General Assembly, Russian Foreign Minister Sergei Lavrov will be holding a meeting with Marco Rubio, and this is something that certainly is expected to be closely monitored. And we also hearing from the Russian side that no meeting is planned between the representative of Russia and Ukraine and New York. Separately, we've seen the wave of the Ukrainian attacks targeting the Russian territory. Samara region has come under a very severe attack, and this is where we hear from the local authorities that at least one person was killed and four others injured. The multi-story and private houses were damaged, but also we are hearing about the damage done to the Kuybyshev oil refinery, a continuation of the Ukrainian strikes against the Russian oil refinery, certainly something that is exacerbating the fuel shortages across the Russian territory. Also, we are hearing about the Russian side launching the attacks of its own against Ukrainian military industrial sites where the weaponry is being produced, and the MOD has vowed to step up those attacks following the attacks of Ukraine against Russia that took place especially on Sunday when the largest attack from the Ukrainian side against Russia was perpetrated, which Russia says was aimed at derailing Russia's parliamentary elections.
0: Iran's President Masoud Pezeshkian said his participation in the UN General Assembly session will be an opportunity to elaborate on the country's positions and vows to defend their stance. Ehsan Kavani has more details from Yazd.
3: Well, the Iranian President Masoud Pezeshkian has traveled to New York with a clear and confrontational message. He arrives at a moment of extreme tension. This comes after what Iran calls an unfair war waged by the U.S. and Israel. His goal is to use the U.S.

0: on stage to shift the narrative.
1: We have been at the negotiating table several times. We have signed the agreement together. Despite that fact, unfortunately, the whole world sees and has seen that they very easily trampled on the agreements. If we want a secure world, if we want a world in which there is peace and calm, we must respect the rights of human beings, nations, and everyone who lives on this earth.
0: He points out the irony of this year's summit slogan, restoring trust in the United Nations. He says it itself shows that all countries acknowledge there is no trust anymore. Why? Because a number of countries, he says, consider themselves entitled to do whatever they want. So what's the strategy behind those words? It seems to be a two-track approach. Publicly, he's there to project strength and defiance. He will highlight what he calls the oppression of the Iranian people. He mentions specific places like Minab and Lamert in Iran. He argues that since Iran can't be defeated on the battlefield, its adversaries are resorting to other means. Those include sanctions and blocking Iranian media. His foreign minister, Araghchi, says that the main goal is to use the UN as a major international platform. They want to defend Iran's rights and legitimacy.
2: Yemen's Houthi group says Saudi warplanes have carried out 19 airstrikes across three provinces over the past 24 hours. Houthi-run media reports at least 17 people were killed. Saudi Arabia has not commented on the Houthi claims. Fighting continues to escalate between both sides, as Ihab Alfandi reports from Sana'a.
3: Separate tallies from military sources on both sides of the conflict say ongoing clashes, artillery fire and Saudi airstrikes have killed civilians across the provinces of Taiz and Jouf Marib and Sada. This includes 9 prisoners killed after a strike on a detention facility in Al Hazm late Monday. Meanwhile, fierce fighting on the ground is reported in southern and western Taiz province. Ansarullah forces are battling to control the strategic Kahbub mountain heights overlooking the Bab al-Mandab Strait. The strait is one of the main sea routes linking the Red Sea and the Gulf of Aden. The group described Saudi Arabia's latest series of strikes as one of the heaviest wave of bombing since the latest escalation began and vowed to respond. Reports suggest Yemen's Leadership Council Chairman Rashad Al-Alimi asked President Donald Trump for U.S. support against Ansarullah during a phone call at the weekend. The White House has not commented on the call. Meanwhile, Ansarullah leader Abdulmalik al-Houthi has warned Turkey, Pakistan and other countries against joining forces with Saudi Arabia, or he said they would face consequences. The humanitarian cost of the conflict is growing. The UN estimates around 700 people have been killed and thousands injured. More than 130,000 Yemenis have been displaced inside the country, while more than 3,000 others have crossed the Red Sea, seeking refugee in Djibouti and neighboring African countries. Yab Alfandi, CGTN, Sana'a.
2: Foreign ministers from Saudi Arabia, Turkey, Egypt and Pakistan have affirmed Riyadh's right to defend itself and international law amid escalating Houthi attacks. Following talks on the sidelines of the UN General Assembly session in New York, the ministers also stressed the need to safeguard maritime navigation and said dialogue and diplomacy are the only path to a sustainable solution. The statement comes after Houthi leader Abdulmalik al-Houthi warned Turkey and Pakistan against providing military support to Saudi Arabia. Riyadh, Ankara and Islamabad signed a joint defense agreement in Mecca last month. World leaders have called for global action on Gaza at the 81st UN General Assembly session in New York. French President Emmanuel Macron addressed the crisis in his final address to the UN before leaving office next year.
4: What is our credibility worth if we remain inactive on Gaza? Some boast about a so-called peace, but this peace has not opened a single humanitarian corridor, not even for a second. Do we have to stand by and watch this spectacle that makes us all ashamed? Never. But all those who

0: claim that Israel's security requires the violation of the sovereignty of all its neighboring states are making a grave mistake. They are weakening Israel's security, both today and tomorrow.
1: Macron also criticized Israeli actions in the West Bank and defended principles of international law. Turkish President Recep Tayyip Erdogan condemned the humanitarian crisis in Gaza and highlighted dire circumstances facing children there. He also called for wider international recognition of Palestine.
2: On this occasion, I once again call upon all countries that have not yet recognized the state of Palestine to reconsider their decision. Today, Gaza is not only the world's largest graveyard for children, it is also the place with the highest rate of child amputations in the world. Gaza has become the most inhumane and shameful concentration camp of our time. If we are truly committed to restoring confidence in the UN, the steps that must be taken are actually clear.
1: Coming up on Global Watch in less than 2 hours, at the 81st session of the UN General Assembly, conflict in the Middle East takes center stage. So how will the UN play a more active role in the Middle East? Do join us on Global Watch at noon Beijing time. That's 0400 GMT.
3: Images may appear to be identical, but looks can be deceiving. The difference is not always obvious. It has to be discovered. There are always different sides to a story. We put the focus on the details. To see more, to understand better. CGTN. See the difference.
1: China-U.S. farm trade hit $14.1 billion in the first half of this year. That's around $78 million worth of agricultural produce crossing the Pacific every day, from American soybeans in China's soy milk to Chinese garlic on U.S. supermarket shelves. One table feeds two nations. Let's follow the food trade.
4: How much Chinese flavor is on American tables? And how much American flavor is on Chinese tables? The figures may surprise you. According to China's General Administration of Customs, China-U.S. agricultural trade totaled $14.1 billion in the first half of 2026, more than $78 million worth of farm goods crossing the Pacific every day. Together, the two countries account for nearly 40% of global food production and nearly a quarter of global food consumption. With vast tracts of farmland and highly mechanized farming, the U.S. has clear strengths in large-scale production, livestock farming, and nut production. China has a more diverse agricultural base and is competitive in labor-intensive, higher-value products such as vegetables, fruits, and aquatic products. In the first half of the year, China imported $4.6 billion in oilseeds, $710 million in aquatic products, $690 million in grains, and $510 million in meat from the U.S. That means the soy milk people drink, the steaks they eat, and the nuts they snack on in China may trace back to American farms. During the same period, China exported $980 million in aquatic products, $530 million in vegetables, and $370 million in fruits to the U.S. Much of the fish, canned fruit, garlic, and seasonings on American supermarket shelves comes from farms in China's Guangdong, Shandong, and Fujian provinces. Agriculture connects more than just foods across the Pacific. It also connects the technology and ideas shaping the future of farming. From gene technology and AI to new crop varieties, China and the U.S. are working together to bring new ideas from the lab to the field and from the field to the table. When technology, new varieties, and know-how flow both ways, farmers benefit from better tools, while consumers get more choices and better food. Cooperation puts more on both tables and more money in farmers' pockets.
1: The world's biggest stage for vocational talents, the 48th World Skills Competition, has opened in Shanghai.

0: This year's event is the largest one on record. A record 1,385 young professionals from 68 countries and regions will compete across all 64 skill categories, covering manufacturing, transportation, construction, information, creative and services. Several new categories are making their debut this year, including drone systems, digital interactive media design, rail vehicle technology, smart security technology, software testing, and dental prosthetics. And for the first time in WorldSkills history, AI-assisted judging will be used in some events, matching competitors' movements against the standard templates to help score performances. The event runs until September the 27th at the National Exhibition and Convention Center in Shanghai. The 8th APEC Human Resources Development Ministers meeting has been held in Nanjing in East China's Jiangsu province. It's part of a series of ministerial-level meetings for this year's APEC China Year. Monday's meeting aimed to deepen practical cooperation in human resources development in the Asia-Pacific. The meeting issued a joint statement and adopted its first outcome document on the role of artificial intelligence in promoting employment. Participants unanimously agreed to proactively respond to new changes in the labor market, seize new opportunities in human resources development, and promote the empowerment of the economy.
1: The meeting highlighted that investing in people is a high-return strategic investment. Vocational skills training is an important way of investing in people. More effective actions should be taken to improve the lifelong vocational skills training system, better align talent cultivation with industrial needs, and expand career development pathways for workers.
2: Coming together with the APEC Human Development Resources Ministers meeting is a great opportunity to share experiences and build a shared understanding about a challenge that's common to all APEC economies. We know the world of work is changing rapidly. We've got to make sure that people can keep up, both to do the jobs that need doing, but also to make sure that individuals in our communities are not left behind.
0: International figures are closely following President Xi Jinping's upcoming state visit to the United States. They hope that under the strategic guidance of the two heads of state, China-US ties will develop in a healthy, stable and sustainable way, bringing greater peace, prosperity and progress to the world.
3: So I had a lot of hope. I think that President Xi and President Trump are going to find a new pathway forward. I really believe that. So I have a lot of hope for the future. I think that the best years are yet to come.
4: The more that we see the two men across from each other at the table, I think that will be a really impressive moment. I think maybe more than anything else, the rather quick turnaround in these two meetings, May to September, which, you know, when you're talking about world leaders, seems like, you know, nanoseconds. To be able to see one in one country in May and now President Xi coming to the United States in September, I think it is absolutely a big deal.
5: I think President Xi Jinping's visit to the United States will have an opportunity to consolidate and turn the constructive strategic stability into actionable outcomes, both in the short term and in the long term.
6: A meeting between the Chinese and U.S. leaders is highly significant for maintaining global stability. President Xi Jinping has consistently upheld the vision of peaceful development and promoted healthy relations with the U.S. and other major countries. Initiatives proposed by President Xi, including the Global Development Initiative, have offered ideas and solutions for addressing some of the pressing challenges facing the world today.
0: Chinese President Xi Jinping has recently replied to letters from students at 10 U.S. universities who participated in youth exchange programs in China, encouraged them to work with young people from both countries to carry forward, safeguard and advance China-U.S. friendship and cooperation. The students who wrote to President Xi said they were delighted to receive his reply and hoped his visit to the U.S. would help move bilateral ties forward.
7: I think we really just wanted to communicate.

0: on our gratitude for the initiative, which was focused on bringing U.S. students to China and showing them Chinese culture, society, things of that nature. Really communicating our gratitude was definitely, I think, our main focus, but also really describing what we learned. I think it was really important for when you have 100 U.S. students all using their voice, you can really get a better perception of what the U.S. youth thinks of China and what they support or what they really enjoyed about the country.
1: The president of China would be responding to us in a letter, like a written letter. So it was definitely a very special feeling. And I think that his focus on creating a future of like shared dialogue and more exchange programs between the two countries is what really stood out to me.
2: As a reminder that the future of U.S.-China relations will not only be shaped by governments, but also by the relationships between ordinary people, especially young people. These experiences help us break down stereotypes and foster mutual respect.
3: Crossed raging rivers, climbed over impossible mountains, and made it through vast grassland. They kept walking for 2 years non-stop. Most didn't survive. But those who finally made it created a new China that few thought possible. This is the Long March. The spirit of the Long March is still there. From tech innovation to rural revitalization, in every beating heart of those on the frontier. It took China to where it is today, and will take the nation even further.
4: China has delivered a custom-made AI-driven meteorological early warning platform to Nepal. Sun Ye has more.
5: China officially delivered a customized meteorological early warning system, Mazu Nepal, to Nepal on Tuesday at the 2nd China Central Asia Meteorological Cooperation Forum. Mazu stands for Multi-Hazard Alert Zero Gap and Universal. It's an intelligent meteorological early warning system developed in China that integrates artificial intelligence with physical forecasting models.
6: The customized system represents a deeply localized adaptation tailored to Nepal's unique geographic environment and disaster response needs. Nepal's complex terrain, with large elevation differences across the Himalayas, crisscrossing river valleys, and constrained transportation and communications, places very high demands on meteorological monitoring and early warning. With this deeply customized version, we can achieve a resolution of 1 kilometer within Nepal, covering basic elements such as precipitation, temperature, wind, and humidity. Our forecasting team and Nepal's experts are able to monitor conditions in real time.
5: Since last month's devastating mudslide disaster, China has provided Nepal with weather monitoring, forecasting, early warning, and impact-based services, including a version of Mazu for trial use in Nepal.
7: So we found it very productive and very important tool for us. As it has observation feature, we have the high-resolution satellite image there, and in nowcasting, we have the nowcasting, what will be the weather for the next few hours. So all the things are included in this platform. And along with this, we have the AI-derived weather forecasting, including the ensemble of multiple model output there. So we can tally the product from the different models at the single frame. So it was very helpful for us, and we hope we can utilize it in more effectively, more efficiently in future as well.
5: China has announced earlier this year that we will work to deploy the Mazu system to more countries in need of it in the coming years. On Tuesday, an action plan to implement the Mazu system for Central Asian countries was also launched. Sun Ye, CGTN, Urumqi, Xinjiang Uyghur Autonomous Region.
4: Shanghai is hosting the 48th World Skills Competition till Sunday this week. The contest aims to inspire young professionals from around the world to exchange knowledge and experience while focusing on vocational training. Austria has sent Europe's biggest team of young professionals, from bakers to web designers. Johannes Plaschberger reports.
8: Austria is sending competitors from all kinds of trades, from railway workers and cement masons to hairdressers, all of them aged under 22. Of the 1,000 young professionals who competed in last year's Austrian Nationals, 48 qualified for World Skills, making Austria Europe's largest team.
9: In Austria,

0: a guy who competed in a world skills competition.
1: Austria is sending a strong delegation. It remains to be seen whether the country can claim the most gold medals. The last time it did that was almost 3 decades ago.
2: The chances of winning the most gold medals from all countries, not, to be honest, not that high. It's always China on top. But we are trying to be the best European country competing there.
3: Beyond the competition, WorldSkills is also a chance to meet hundreds of professionals from around the world and learn from different cultures. Tarek says he'll leave a little extra space in his bag to bring back souvenirs from China. Johannes Bleschberger, CGTN, Vienna.
4: Now let's recap our top stories this hour. UN Chief Antonio Guterres calls for a networked multipolar world and a strong UN at the General Assembly session in New York. French President says inaction on Gaza undermines global diplomatic credibility, while Turkish President calls for recognition of a Palestinian state. International figures express optimism about the upcoming meeting between Chinese President Xi Jinping and US President Donald Trump. And World Skills Competition opens in Shanghai, aiming to advance technical and vocational education and training. That's it for this edition of The World Today on CGTN. I'm Pan Deng in Beijing. Stay tuned.

0: 漠无数沙漠，是一望无际的沙漠。你不治沙子，沙子就治你，你不把它盖住，它就没你。那首先还是你来先没它吧。
1: I don't know why. I will never know why. I felt in my heart that I needed to help her.
0: 我一定要给你画一片你的森林。
1: I say it's a miracle. When you can touch your dream, it becomes a reality. It's not a dream anymore.
2: A promise is a promise.

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This place was once a forgotten corner of the world. It's called the Muwa's Desert, which means the place of bad water. For a thousand years, this place was devoured by drifting sands, no life, until recently. I'm on my way to meet the students that are coming here to Inner Mongolia to meet in Yuzhen. I'm sure they were touched by her stories, but at the same time, they want to plan a trip. In the middle of the desert, all of a sudden, a rainfall. Can you imagine? Getting wet. Many of the students are coming from US, Brazil, Spain, and some other countries.

This is a land sculpted by wind and sand over tens of millions of years. The Inner Mongolian Plateau marks one of China's vast expanse regions.

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2: In today's Green Report series, our reporter Dai Shashai has this story about a couple from the Inner Mongolia Autonomous Region in North China who are dedicated to adding more green to the desert landscape.
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0: I was watching television and CCTV did a story on the heroes of China. 5 minutes. It was only 5 minutes. I don't know why. I will never know why. But I started to cry and I felt in my heart that I needed to help her. I worked for 2 months to try to help. I finally found an organization in Boston. She had no telephone. She had no internet. She had no trees. In December, I heard that the money had come to Beijing. And then I never heard anything again. In May of 2000, Baifan, my principal at Luoyang Foreign Language, said to me, "Tell your students you are going away next week." I said, "Where am I going?" He said, "I cannot tell you, but you will cry."
1: I saw him every day.
2: But one day he told me, he says, "Bye, it's amazing. I got a reply from Boston, a charity. That organization wanted to donate $5,000. I told him, I said, "I cannot believe it." He said, "It's true, it's true." 1 month later, the organization donated $5,000 to Wu Shenqi in Mongolia. And the local community invited us, and I went to Wu Shenqi, to have a donation ceremony.
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1: 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You are an amazing woman. I stayed up and did not go to sleep that I could talk to her. 我是赵一中医歌手。
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4: I don't have words.I'm getting very nervous. I'm very excited to see her, but it will be very emotional to see her. She has been practicing her English, and I have not been practicing my Chinese.

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1: This way.
2: It's literally becoming a reality. It's been like a dream for the last 3 months, but now I'm starting to realize it's real.
0: 行吗？
3: 非常完美。
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0: Donald, good to see you.
1: Hey,
0: here.
1: I saw you.
0: Hi. You've been watching our news 29 years ago and met Yu Zhen.
1: Yes.
0: This is a movie moment.
1: Very moving. This is a dream come true from a lady who is the hero of the story, not me. But she made a promise 27 years ago, and she kept her promise. I never thought I would see her again. It is a miracle, but it shows that cultures and people can still keep promises.
2: I can touch her. In my imagination, it is just in my head. But I can touch her, I can hug her, I can watch her cry and cry with her. I say it's a miracle. When you can touch your dream, it becomes a reality. It's not a dream anymore.
3: Who are you? You are great.
4: 他问我是谁? 他老跟我开玩笑。
3: How are you, brother?
4: Good.
3: Look at this. All from the desert.
4: Yes, right.
5: 沙漠住的。 Story you saw, the crew is here.
1: Oh my
5: goodness.
1: This
5: is our camera person, Mr. Wong.
1: From CCTV?
5: From CCTV
6: English
5: program. This is real fate, isn't it? 真正的缘分.
1: Yuanfen. The noodles.
2: Excellent. Empty. Baola, I am full. I think that's what a good person does, an act of kindness, not expecting to get anything back.
7: Let's go.
5: Let's go.
1: Does she ask her, does she know what she's doing? These were all saplings. These were all saplings. This is how I remember it 27 up and down the hill. Wow. She did a good job. In 2000, I never thought I would come back. This time I will go away. May not be a tomorrow. If you understand, as you get older, right now you don't look that far, and that's good. But as the sands of life, eventually they will run out. That this chapter will come to an end, but the story will never come to an end.

It brings back memories, but memories are never lost. So I remember those days very vividly in my head.

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2: Today I got to hug the tree that we put in the ground. 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It's like hugging your own child. You give birth to the tree. And you watch it grow. So you are very proud when your child grows up. As a parent, you always want them to do better. My trees are doing better.
3: 所以我的脑海里头它是特别的好的好人，而且是一个善人，也是爱大自然、爱地球的个人。哎，大自然一草一木，好多的动物它都爱，因为我们两个有个共同的一个点。我看见他手机上都拍的是动物，我的手机上也拍的是动物，就说明我们的心都能想在一起，都为这个大的自然和地球奋斗。
4: 味儿不一样的味道，你在脖子上的话，就是都在这个沙漠里头的啊，你看。Mushroom.
5: Mushroom.
1: Mushroom.
5: Mushroom. English expert.
4: Flower. 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We are fruit.
5: Oh, we are fruit too.
4: My treat.
6: My treat.
5: Your treats. 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

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Now I will take a piece of China home with me. And I will teach my grandchildren what this is. It's not a jar of sand, it's a jar of love. And it shows that America and China, America, China, one earth. That's all it's about, isn't it? It's one earth.

0: Wow.
1: Very good. Paula, Paula, Paula. We do not communicate through language. We communicate through the heart.
2: Over the past year, I have had the privilege of spending some time with both Yin Yuzhen and Ronald Sarkowski. Not only hearing their stories, but also getting to know their families, their friends, their work, and their lives. 27 years later, when they met again, I noticed something. They did not bring with them
1: look at this,
2: the weight of all those years between them, the burden, the hardship, and the things unfinished, but rather they have brought with them something else, their strong determination to share. To share with each other and with all of us who have followed their journey, what they have learned and what they have built, and what they still believe is possible.
1: ECTV.
3: Yeah.
1: Because
3: that's...
4: Wow. She has some soil on it.
2: Because they believe the message to carry is even more important than either of them. Perhaps that is what I've learned the most. Over the past year, I've also become a small part of their story too. Each of them has invited me to come back to this desert-turned-forest and to the small town in America to continue the journey with them. I know I will, because some stories will not end when the cameras stop rolling, and some promises are meant to be kept. You know, a promise is a promise.

0: 的时候蹦出一个词儿，可管用了。
1: The greatest gift of all. We are.

0: 一切逍遥。
1: A very simple history teacher from America can meet a simple Chinese woman from the desert and create this forest. No small act of kindness will ever be wasted.

0: Hello, welcome to The World Today on CGTN, live from Beijing. I'm Pan Deng. International figures are closely following Chinese President Xi Jinping's upcoming state visit to the United States. They hope that under the strategic guidance of the two heads of state, China-US ties will develop in a healthy, stable and sustainable way, bringing greater peace, prosperity and progress to the world.
1: So I had a lot of hope. I think that President Xi and President Trump are going to find a new pathway forward. I really believe that. So I have a lot of hope for the future. I think that the best years are yet to come.
2: The more that we see the two men across from each other at the table, I think that will be a really impressive moment. I think maybe more than anything else, the rather quick turnaround in these two meetings, May to September, which, you know, when you're talking about world leaders, seems like, you know, nanoseconds, to be able to see one in one country.

0: country in May, and now President Xi coming to the United States in September. I think it is absolutely a big deal.
1: I think President Xi Jinping's visit to the United States will have an opportunity to consolidate and turn the constructive strategic stability into actionable outcomes, both in the short term and in the long term.
2: I am very much looking forward to the meeting between the Chinese and U.S. leaders. The consensus they reach will help move the international situation in a positive direction. I believe President Xi Jinping's vision for global development has remained consistent. He emphasizes mutual respect, peaceful coexistence, and win-win cooperation. All countries can benefit from this harmonious development.
3: A meeting between the Chinese and U.S. leaders is highly significant for maintaining global stability. President Xi Jinping has consistently upheld the vision of peaceful development and promoted healthy relations with the U.S. and other major countries. Initiatives proposed by President Xi, including the Global Development Initiative, have offered ideas and solutions for addressing some of the pressing challenges facing the world today.
4: Chinese President Xi Jinping has recently replied to letters from students at 10 U.S. universities who participated in youth exchange programs in China. He encouraged them to work with young people from both countries to carry forward, safeguard, and advance China-U.S. friendship and cooperation. The students who wrote to President Xi Jinping said they were delighted to receive his reply and hoped his visit to the U.S. would help move bilateral ties forward.
5: I think we really just wanted to communicate, one, our gratitude for the initiative, which was focused on bringing U.S. students to China and showing them Chinese culture, society, things of that nature. Really communicating our gratitude was definitely, I think, our main focus, but also really describing what we learned. I think it was really important for when you have 100 U.S. students all using their voice, you can really get a better perception of what the U.S. youth thinks of China and what they support or what they really enjoyed about the country.
6: The president of China would be responding to us in a letter, like a written letter. So it was definitely a very special feeling. And I think that his focus on creating a future of like shared dialogue and more exchange programs between the two countries is what really stood out to me.
7: As a reminder that the future of U.S.-China relations will not only be shaped by governments, but also by the relationships between ordinary people, especially young people. These experiences help us break down stereotypes and foster mutual respect.
4: The general debate of the United Nations General Assembly's 81st session has opened in New York. UN Secretary General Antonio Guterres says the movement towards a multipolar world is irreversible.
8: A networked multipolar world can create the conditions for more balanced and representative global problem solving. But it requires a multilateral system centered in the UN that is balanced and representative. The world does not need a weaker United Nations. It needs a UN strong enough to face the world as it is and determined enough to build the world as it should be. The greatest power is not the power to dominate, it's the power to build a future that works for everyone.
4: U.S. President Donald Trump says his special envoys, Steve Witkoff and Jared Kushner, have held three-hour talks with Iranian officials on the sidelines of the General Assembly session in New York. Trump says the meeting was very productive and another one is scheduled for the near future. But he also warned that he could annihilate Iran if there is no deal to end the war. Iran's President Masoud Pezeshkian and Foreign Minister Saeed Abbas Araghchi traveled to New York to attend the UN meetings. Ahead of the trip, the Iranian president vowed his country's determination to defend its position. Ihsan Kevani reports from Yazd.
9: Well, the Iranian president Masoud Pezeshkian has traveled to New York with a clear and confrontational message. He arrives at a moment of extreme tension. This comes after what Iran calls an unfair war waged by the U.S. and Israel. His goal is

0: to use the UN stage to shift the narrative.
1: We have been at the negotiating table several times. We have signed the agreement together. Despite that fact, unfortunately, the whole world sees and has seen that they very easily trampled on the agreement. If we want a secure world, if we want a world in which there is peace and calm, we must respect the rights of human beings, nations, and everyone who lives on this earth.
0: He points out the irony of this year's summit slogan, restoring trust in the United Nations. He says it itself shows that all countries acknowledge there is no trust anymore. Why? Because a number of countries, he says, consider themselves entitled to do whatever they want. So what's the strategy behind those words? It seems to be a two-track approach. Publicly, he's there to project strength and defiance. He will highlight what he calls the oppression of the Iranian people. He mentions specific places like Minab and Lamert in Iran. He argues that since Iran can't be defeated on the battlefield, its adversaries are resorting to other means. Those include sanctions and blocking Iranian media. His foreign minister, Araghchi, says that the main goal is to use the UN as a major international platform. They want to defend Iran's rights and legitimacy.
2: Yemen's Houthi group says Saudi warplanes have carried out 19 airstrikes across three Yemeni provinces over the past 24 hours. Houthi-run media say at least 17 people were killed. Saudi Arabia has not commented on the Houthi claims. Fighting continues to escalate between both sides, as Ihab Alfandi reports from Sana'a.
3: Separate tallies from military sources on both sides of the conflict say ongoing clashes, artillery fire and Saudi airstrikes have killed civilians across the provinces of Taiz and Jowf Marib and Sada. This includes 9 prisoners killed after a strike on a detention facility in Al Hazm late Monday. Meanwhile, fierce fighting on the ground is reported in southern and western Taiz province. Ansarullah forces are battling to control the strategic Kahbub mountain heights overlooking the Bab al-Mandab Strait. The strait is one of the main sea routes linking the Red Sea and the Gulf of Aden. The group described Saudi Arabia's latest series of strikes as one of the heaviest wave of bombing since the latest escalation began and vowed to respond. Reports suggest Yemen's leadership council chairman Rashad Al-Alimi asked President Donald Trump for U.S. support against Ansarullah during a phone call at the weekend. The White House has not commented on the call. Meanwhile, Ansarullah leader Abdul Malik al-Houthi has warned Turkey, Pakistan and other countries against joining forces with Saudi Arabia, or he said they would face consequences. The humanitarian cost of the conflict is growing. The UN estimates around 700 people have been killed and thousands injured. More than 130,000 Yemenis have been displaced inside the country, while more than 3,000 others have crossed the Red Sea, seeking refuge in Djibouti and neighboring African countries. Ihab Alfandi, CGTN, Sana'a.
2: World leaders have called for global action on Gaza at the 81st UN General Assembly session in New York. French President Emmanuel Macron addressed the crisis in his final address to the UN before leaving office next year.
4: What is our credibility worth if we remain inactive on Gaza? Some boast about a so-called peace, but this peace has not opened a single humanitarian corridor, not even for a second. Do we have to stand by and watch this spectacle that makes us all ashamed? Never. But all those who claim that Israel's security requires the violation of the sovereignty of all its neighboring states are making a grave mistake. They are weakening Israel's security, both today and tomorrow.
2: Macron also criticized Israeli actions in the West Bank and defended the principles of international law. Turkish President Recep Tayyip Erdogan condemned the humanitarian crisis in Gaza and highlighted the dire circumstances facing children there. He also called for wider international recognition of Palestine.
5: On this occasion, I once again call upon all countries that have not yet recognized the state of Palestine to reconsider their decision

0: Today, Gaza is not only the world's largest graveyard for children, it is also the place with the highest rate of child amputations in the world. Gaza has become the most inhumane and shameful concentration camp of our time. If we are truly committed to restoring confidence in the UN, the steps that must be taken are actually clear.
1: That's it for this edition of The World Today on CGTN. I'm Pan Zheng in Beijing. Stay tuned.

coming up on Sports Scene. China beat hosts Japan to claim a record-extending 10th Asian Games women's volleyball title and third in a row. Also at the Asian Games, China continues to dominate the swimming, clinching four more titles to make it 15 so far. And Cristiano Ronaldo is training with Portugal ahead of Nations League games with Wales and Norway. Hello, thanks for joining us on Sports Scene. We're live from Beijing. I'm Mike Fox. China's women's volleyball team continued to set the standard on the continental stage. The BRC defended their Asian Games title by making easy work of host nation Japan and got their hands on this gold medal for the third time in a row and 10th overall. This final in Aichi Nagoya is a repeat of the Hangzhou final.

0: From 3 years ago. China come into it after surviving a five-set battle against Thailand in the semi-finals, avenging their defeat from last month's Asian Championship final. China trade points with Japan early in the opener before gradually pulling clear and taking it 25-19. They then race into a 7-2 lead in the second. Japan fight back and cut the deficit, but China hold firm to close it out 25-20 and move within one set of the title. The hosts respond by storming into a 7-1 lead in the third. They later stretch the gap to 10-2. China are able to draw level at 19-all thanks to a brilliant comeback after a tense finish featuring four deuces. China complete the turnaround 25-23 to seal the straight sets win and, of course, clinch that gold medal. Wu Mengjie leads all scorers with 26, and attention can now turn to the LA 28 Olympic Games. Thailand come away with bronze and also have a place at the next Olympics because of that Asian Championship win. Well, no one was more delighted with that victory than China captain Gong Xianyu. The 29-year-old was part of the team that was shocked by Thailand in the final of the Asian Championship last month. And she told Sports Scene just how important it was to bounce back at the Asian Games.
1: Congratulations on winning a gold medal. This is the 10th Asian Games title won by China's women's volleyball team. How do you feel right now?
2: I'm very happy that we could win the gold at this Asian Games. This is also our team's third consecutive title over the past three editions. So I'm really happy to have had this opportunity to represent the Chinese women's volleyball team and compete at these Asian Games.
1: Well, after the setback at the Continental Championship, what changes did the team make?
2: The biggest adjustment was in our mindset. After the loss at the AVC Women's Volleyball Continental Championship, we did run into some difficulties, but we didn't fall in the face of them. We stood back up, starting from our first match at the Asian Games. We built up little by little. Through the knockout rounds, the quarterfinals, the semifinals, I think everyone on the court went through a lot and overcame a lot of difficulties to win today's match. So I think everyone did a great job.
1: Japan battled back in the third set and once tied it at 19-0. How did you adjust your mindset?
2: At the start, we were in a very passive position. At first, everyone was a bit anxious, but everyone on the court had a huge desire to win. What we were thinking was, as long as the final point hasn't hit the floor, we still have a chance. So at that moment, we focused more on every single point and every single part of the game. That's how we won the score back point by point. And in the end, we managed to grind out that set and take the win.
0: Meanwhile, over at the Tokyo Aquatic Center, China added four more gold medals to their swimming total. We start with Zhang Zhanshuo, who storms the victory in the men's 1500 meters freestyle in 14 minutes, 42.42 seconds, finishing ahead of Japan's Tabuchi Kaito and Imafuku Kazushi. The 19-year-old gets his second gold of these games after anchoring the 4x200m freestyle relay team to victory. In the women's 200m backstroke, Hong Xuwei defends her title. Her time of 2 minutes 5.77 seconds breaks the Asian record previously held for 16 years by compatriot Zhao Jing. Song Minxia takes silver, while Japan's Ryo Shirai claims bronze. In the women's 400 meters freestyle, Li Bingjie retains her Asian Games title in 4 minutes 2.71 seconds. Singapore's Gan Qianhui gets silver. Japan's Kajimoto Ichika comes away with bronze there. Over in the men's 4x100 meters medley relay, Xu Jiayu, Dong Zhihao, Xu Fang, and Pang Zhanle hold off a late challenge from Japan to win in 3 minutes 27. 0.89 seconds. The Republic of Korea take bronze. The hosts, Japan, sweep the top two spots in the men's 400 meters individual medley. Kojima Umeki touches the wall first in a new games record of 4 minutes 7.02 seconds, followed by Matsushita Tomoyuki. Veteran Wang Shun settles for bronze. The 32-year-old admitted after that the race will most likely be his last at an Asian Games. And if he does call time on this event, he

0: will leave with plenty to be proud of after becoming the first Chinese swimmer to secure podium finishes at 5 consecutive Asian Games. Well, China just won the women's 10 metres air pistol team gold, and this is what it does to the latest medal table. China lead with 35 gold, 13 silvers and 9 bronzes. Hosts Japan have 11 gold, 17 silvers and 19 bronzes, followed by the Republic of Korea with 6 gold medals. Kazakhstan, Thailand and the Hong Kong SAR round out the top 6.
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0: Turning to the Nations League, Cristiano Ronaldo is with Portugal ahead of games against Wales in Lisbon on Thursday and then Norway in Oslo on Sunday. The 41-year-old is Portugal's all-time leading scorer with 146 goals from 233 games. And recently, he confirmed that last summer's World Cup was his last. He has not yet put a date on when he will actually retire. Despite undeniable legendary status, the Al Nassr man has come under criticism in recent times for appearing to slow down Portugal's tempo, and critics feel like he should call it a day in order to make way for the next generation. Nevertheless, Sunday's match against Norway will see Ronaldo come up against Erling Haaland for the first time. Meanwhile, Dortmund forward Fabio Silva has been recalled by new head coach Jorge Jesus for the first time since 2024 and is looking forward to working with Ronaldo.
2: It's a pleasure to be able to learn from Ronaldo. I've always looked up to him. Thank God I have this opportunity to spend time with him. I want to focus on what I can improve as well. Everyone knows Ronaldo's value, and it's a source of pride for me to be able to enjoy these moments with him.
0: France captain Kylian Mbappe missed training on Tuesday due to illness, casting doubt over his availability for the Nations League games against Turkey, Belgium and Italy. The Real Madrid star was still present at the training base, while new head coach Zinedine Zidane oversaw preparations as his teammates posed for photos with fans. The 27-year-old remained indoors, with reports suggesting he was in bed due to flu-like symptoms. This is Zidane's second training session in charge, and they travel to Turkey for Friday's match soon. The two-time world champions are then in Belgium on Tuesday before hosting international football's recent fallen giants, Italy, next Saturday. It currently remains unclear how long Mbappe will be out of action for. Wang Xinyu was in great form at the Singapore Open. The Chinese started her campaign with a dominant straight sets win over Donna Vekic and dropped only 3 games to reach the second round. Her season has been highlighted by a 4th round run at the Australian Open in January. At the other 3 slams, she fell in the second round. In fact, she hasn't been able to get past the 4th round of any singles tournament ever on the WTA Tour, but looks sharp against Vekic throughout. The Croatian has had a better season after clinching her first WTA 500 title at Queens by beating home favourite Emma Raducanu in the final. Chinese fans will also remember her for losing to Zheng Qinwen in the gold medal contest at the Paris Olympics. Here, the 30-year-old never really gets going and fails to answer any of the questions posed to her by her opponent. Wang ends up winning convincingly, 6-1, 6-2. And sets up a second round encounter with Chinese Taipei's Joanna Garland on Thursday.

We finish in Shenzhen, where this year's Billie Jean King Cup finals are taking shape. The Czech Republic are into the semi-finals after a win over Great Britain. Either Spain or Kazakhstan await next. Wimbledon champion Linda Noskova serves for the first set.

3 hours. The opener needs a tiebreak, in which Buzkova wins. Cartel responds in the second and gets level with a 6-4 victory. Then, in the decider, Buzkova proves to have the stronger nerve and wins the frame 6-4. The Czech Republic win 2-0, and as we said earlier, Spain or Kazakhstan await for a place in the final. On Thursday, hosts China face Italy, and Ukraine play Belgium to make up the rest of the quarter-final lineup. Okay, I'm going to leave you this morning with some more images of the volleyball at the Asian Games. Be sure to check us out using the handle CGTN Sports Scene across X, Facebook and YouTube. And join me for more Sports Scene at 1:15 p.m. and then again at 3:30 p.m. of Beijing time. I'll see you then.

0: Big stories told in the palm of your hand. For decades, artists and audiences have connected more or less through TV and cinema. But now a new generation of storytellers is taking that collaboration in a new direction on the small screen through a format known as Chinese microdramas or short dramas. This new format has quickly found success in the United States, while more American actors are also coming to China to join local productions. This builds on decades of collaboration between Chinese and American filmmakers to tap into each other's expertise and markets. So what is driving this new way of exchange? How are Chinese and American creators influencing each other? Is this a short-term fad or the beginning of something bigger? Welcome to a special edition of The Point with me, Liu Xin, coming to you from Beijing. I'm pleased to be joined on the set by Zhao Yupei, Vice Dean of the College of Media and International Culture at Zhejiang University, and Scotty Bob Cox, an American actor who has appeared in more than 100 film and television productions here in China. I'm also pleased to be joined online from Brazil by Richard Pena, Director Emeritus of the New York Film Festival and Professor Emeritus of Film and Media Studies at Columbia University. The warmest welcome to all of you. Yupei, really help us understand exactly what is it and why is it called Chinese microdrama?
1: First, I would say the Chinese arrangement format that exported successful. That's why it's called Chinese microdramas. It takes shorter, like 16 to 19 seconds per series.
0: 16 to
1: 19 seconds.

0: Finally, Scotty, what is your shortest record? I mean, what was the shortest
1: I don't think
0: microdrama
1: I've
0: you've
1: ever
0: been?
1: been in one that was only 10 seconds, but I know
0: Okay.
1: that there's a lot of them that can be 1 to 2 minutes, 3 to 4 minutes, but typically they will cycle through the different shots every 2 to 3 seconds.
0: Richard online. Richard, have you seen these micro dramas from China? What do you think of it? I mean, given your expertise and experience in terms of studying, two-way cultural exchanges, how much of a shock are these micro dramas?
2: They're there, they're being made, they're popular. I was back in China this summer, and again, talking to students and others about it, I was amazed that it's gone way beyond young people. Like a lot of people told me, their parents spend most of their evenings watching these micro dramas. So it seems to be a format that's functioning. In my very limited experience, as I mentioned, I haven't really been impressed by any of them. I kind of doubt that. We'll see great works of art being produced this way, as we did see great works of art being produced in more traditional cinematic formats. But, we'll see. It'll just be a matter of time before perhaps people who I think are truly talented adopt the format and make something interesting out of it.
0: Yupei, how serious are the Chinese young people, especially creators and those who watch it? How serious are they about microdramas?
3: We have more cultural consumption in our daily time. So when I'm reading the micro drama, that will be easy to make me obsessed. I will stop myself. Okay, I don't have time, that's why. But
0: But otherwise, it's addictive. It can be addicting. Okay.
3: It
0: What
3: is.
0: about in America?
3: It's all about in the middle age for the female customers.
0: Like when you say middle.
3: 30 to 35.
0: Okay. They're watching microdramas. Wow.
3: Do you agree?
4: I think that there's always been a large market in the U.S. for what they call soap operas, that a lot of men and women who are at home during the day, they like to watch these really dramatic love stories. And I think that the vertical market, the microdrama market, is tapping into that. It's just a much more condensed version of stories that Americans are used to watching.
0: Sure. And Richard, what is your observation? I mean, you saw these microdramas when you were in China, but in the United States, among American markets, is there really a following? Or are we just talking about some fringe, phenomenon here?
2: Well, personally, I don't think it's had that much of an impact in the United States. But again, the United States is a very big country, 330 million people. So if I tell you 10 million people are watching them, that's less than what's that, 2%, 3% of the US population. That's not much, but that's a fairly significant market. If you look at, say, the market for Japanese anime, I'm sure it doesn't reach more than 10 or 12 million people. But anime's had its impact on animation, on the whole US media sphere and whatever. So numbers can be very tricky here. I think for me, I could say the question of these micro dramas is that they very much feed into something which I think is a terribly concerning tendency in modern life, certainly in the US, and I believe probably in China. And that's what's known as the attention economy. It's getting harder and harder for people, especially younger people, to concentrate, to focus. They find watching a 90-minute Hitchcock film a chore because you have to actually pay attention.
0: Okay, I guess the content creators will again be not very happy hearing what Richard just said. I mean, it's a different world out there. I don't know. Sometimes I'm very slow in terms of judging, because and sometimes the creators can take it very seriously. It's a different world. I don't know what you think about it. I mean,
3: For me, I think it's perfect adapted to the mobilized life right now. People are get use everything on phones, right? And we consume the different culture by the fragment time, so it makes sense for me.
0: At the same time, Richard, I understand perfectly you're talking about people's shorter attention span. But at the same time, while these extreme short contents are going viral, the extreme long versions of podcasts, for instance, right?
3: It is.
0: Discussion 2 hours, 3 hours,
3: Yes.
0: they're also extremely popular.

0: Hello, Richard, what do you see as happening?
1: Well, I'm glad to hear you say that they're extremely popular. That's the first time I've heard that. But I think if
0: I listen to a
1: anything,
0: lot. Maybe
1: well,
0: again, it's an age thing.
1: you and I are part of this minority then. What I see it happening is we have a very bifurcated audience. I mean, obviously countries like China and the United States have huge populations. So again, as I said, if you say 20 million people, that's a lot of people, but of course, it's just a small percentage of the possible number of people who could see these things. So, again, I think it is a case, perhaps, where maybe two things are correct at the same time that seem opposite. I don't think it's having a huge impact, but very often those 20 million people might be people who, for whatever reason, have a certain amount of influence in society or things like that. So they're the right 20 million people.
0: All right. Well, in China, Yupei, how popular are these micro dramas? I understand there are a lot of people watching these and on various, and the number is much bigger here too. Yupei, help us understand the picture.
2: I think last year, that's the first time that the revenue of the micro drama industry has surpassed the cinema industry.
0: Really?
2: It is, and I heard
0: Wow.
2: that there are a lot of celebrity have losing jobs right now.
0: Celebrities,
2: Yeah,
0: because
2: because of micro dramas. Because the company can use AI to create the micro dramas.
0: so here's the thing. Yeah, I was going to ask that. Yeah, Scotty, you better listen up because you might lose your job.
3: I've been worried about this for the last year, yes.
0: You were worrying about this, or you were not worried
3: Oh,
0: about
3: no,
0: this?
3: I'm very, very worried about it because I had a friend of mine 5 years ago retire from the acting business. He said, "It's all over. AI is coming and we're going to be out of work." And he said that 5 years ago. Well, now I'm starting to see that alarming trend more so every year.
0: Tell us more. Yeah, what exactly is happening in terms of AI actors and actresses here in
3: Well,
0: China,
3: I
0: at least?
3: think most people probably can already assess on their own that they're seeing a lot more AI-driven content. And, obviously filming actual actors with costume departments and lighting department and camera, sound, it's very costly. Whereas it's a much smaller investment putting together something for AI. So it's a smaller investment and sometimes a higher payout. And so I think the name of the game for a lot of production companies has always been about money over sometimes making good content. And so a lot of AI-driven content is there in terms of trying to low cost, big money. And so, yeah, I'm seeing a lot of, in terms of like supporting roles, sometimes lead roles are totally AI. We'll see. Maybe this could just be a passing fad, or maybe this is will be more of a thing in the future as well.
2: I would like to share the field work I've done recently in Hangzhou. There are a lot of companies right now are creating their own gens, like skills. So I ask the question, what is the most important digital assets for your company right now for the micro drama industry? He said, actually, the workflow of the agent is much important for me than the content, because they could be easily to create the content through their workflow. But how to make the agents on micro drama is the most important digital assets for those companies right now to steady the content. You know what I mean? So because of the global trend, so I saw a lot of celebrity authorize their faces on the AI actor.
0: Okay,
2: That's the consequences.
0: all right. You mean IP? You mean, these famous AI personalities
2: Yes.
0: that become a very important asset
2: Yeah.
0: for these companies? Well, I certainly understood there was one AI-generated female actress who obviously become a star, and she's making a lot of money. But is that really the kind of future we are looking at? We need to embrace, prepare ourselves for, Scotty.
3: Well,
0: How do you see it? Yeah.
3: I think that we are going to see more of that. I mean, we might even see some of our most beloved actors and celebrities who've passed on come back. We might see Elvis in a movie, or you might see

0: So many things like this. But I think it also comes back to what the media consumer is demanding from their content. The Odyssey was amazing, the practical effects in that, but it's also, you maybe could get one of those in a year, two of those in a year. Whereas there's a great need and a hunger for media content. I think what this is going to look like more in the future is kind of like what we were alluding to with Gladiator, where you see it's sometimes it can be more or less successful, where you're going to see an amalgam of AI with traditional acting and traditional sets. And when it's done correctly, hopefully it will be seamless, where you really have to ask yourself, is what I'm watching, is this a real person or is this AI? But right now, it's very apparent. You can tell.
1: Is it labeled, though, if it is AI generated or AI assisted, is it told to people in China?
2: Yes.
0: In China, I am seeing that where we'll say this is like AI created. And I think that is important for the consumer to understand that, you know, I mean, I've sent videos to my mom before, you know, where, wow, this cat and this porcupine are playing together. No, Mom, this is AI created content. So I think it's important for media consumers to understand, like almost like a warning label, if you will, like what you're watching. This is not real. This is AI generated.
1: Yu Pei, please tell us more about that microdrama. Yeah,
2: I think the core tropes of the microdramas, like the hidden identity, sweet revenge, are the universal emotional compensation for both sides, for the human being. So that's why, like, this kind of move, the microdrama can invite people, get interested in it. It's kind of Cinderella with the American soap operas in the daytime.
1: Okay, I mean, that was not known to me, and I'm happy to hear that. But Scotty, we're looking at, you know, a walking definition of U.S.-China collaboration in terms of TV production, entertainment. What did you experience?
0: Working in microdramas here in China, there's a lot of times that where you'll have a Chinese crew that's collaborating with a Western cast from London, L.A., Sydney.
1: Have you worked with...
0: Absolutely, yes. I've done a lot of those. And a lot of really amazing young talent I've seen coming over here to China.
1: How do they see microdrama? Do they also share a not-so appreciative attitude as Richard? How do they see the potential of this new format?
0: Well, I think a lot of young actors, of course... Actors are always excited to be working, you know, whether it's on a movie or a microdrama or whatever. But because this is such a new format, of course, there's, you know, it runs the spectrum in terms of, you know, you can see better plot lines, better acting, better stories makes a better microdrama. And sometimes, for expedience or cutting cost or what have you, just because a microdrama works really well in China, they'll think, oh, okay, we're going to translate this into English and we're going to film it for the Western market. And some of the tropes and themes don't play so well there. So I think there's, in the collaboration, it's a two-way street. We have to listen to each other to create something collectively rather than, you know, something with a lion's head and a dog body that doesn't, you know what I mean? It's got to be meshed together.
1: Sure. We understand there is growing confidence among Chinese for their culture. You know, they want to produce better films, whether or not in collaboration with anybody else, whether or not Americans are watching their film. I think there is growing confidence as well. So going forward, how can we enrich our lives with cultural products from different parts of the world without, you know, losing our pride, without losing our identity? I don't know. Scotty, what do you say? What kind of changes are you seeing?
0: Well...
1: Or am I being too idealistic?
0: No. I think the place to be idealistic is, of course, in the realm of make-believe and television and movies and microdrama. And I think sky's the limit. It's just only limited by the amount of creativity that one brings to the medium. So whether you're watching in the horizontal format or the vertical format, I think it's up to directors and screenwriters and actors and, you know, production companies to tell those unique stories. And I think a

0: A lot of times, they go for maybe what is fast and easy rather than something that would be more difficult of a story to tell. And so I think when we truly find artistic movies and things like that, it's usually telling a harder truth that is not always easy to say and may or may not be received well. So I think in this day and age where people really love to get clicks and likes and this and that, and it's the market sometimes is dictated too much by the data instead of chasing something that's truly meaningful and could change lives. But I believe in us. I really do. I believe that there's always going to be peaks and valleys in media and entertainment. And I think that there's going to be a place at the table for all different kinds of media consumption, whether it's vertical or horizontal. So I still have faith as an actor and a consumer of media and movies all across the board.
1: Yeah. Well, I was going to say, I sampled The Accident, which is, you know, a Chinese-made micro-drama that's found a lot of, you know, popularity in the United States. Normally, I'm very skeptical about AI products, but I must say the quality of The Accident, you know, made by two amateur students from China, is actually very good. I mean, surprisingly good. So I wouldn't be too quick to judge and say there's no future, you know, it's just the product, it's just for people who are, you know, killing time. Yupei, how really seriously, and I'm not saying this to please my children, you know, or their friends, seriously, what potentially high quality could come out of, you know, the vertical format and these extreme short versions? I don't want to, you know, to judge too fast. I don't know about you.
2: I agree. First, I'm very positive about AI production, AI-generated content, including the music, games, literature, because it's a trend. When it happens, we have to employ it properly. And so now in our university, we encourage all the students to critical use, I would say. That's my opinion. And another important thing is co-creation that always inspires for all the people, stakeholders. So like the black humor you have, I don't have, but I have the spirit of solidarity, the resilience. So the cooperation for both of us can inspire a lot of things. So it's a process of learning and sharing for the culture exchange. The explosion in the United States makes sense, I mean, for the macro dramas, because it came to a perfect match of the established micro payment habits in the United States.
1: Micro payment habits?
2: Yeah.
1: Okay.
2: Unlike the customers, like we are get used free mode to pay, but customers in the United States actually are mobile in-app purchase habits. Do you agree?
0: Americans have long had, you know, subscription type culture. So in terms of like having to pay for consuming media content, I think you find that all across the board as well. Paying for a YouTube subscription or the Apple TV or what have you, you'll find that, you know, whether it's Seed Dance, I think Americans are used to paying for content online. And so, yeah, I can see how micro dramas would also to have a foothold as well.
2: So that's, sorry.
1: Go ahead. No.
2: So that's why they are happy to pay cents to buy those highly frequency neural stimulation content.
1: So I guess to wrap up, a common question to all of you: how could micro dramas help enhance understanding between people of the United States and of China? Yupei, you first.
2: If microdrama is a Chinese model has been accepted by America, it means the theory or methodology of Chinese style has been accepted widely. So let's looking forward the process of appreciation between both sides. No matter it's microdrama or music or next steps, who else? But let's enjoy the process of learning from each other. That's the cultural exchange.
1: Scotty.
0: I'm seeing a lot of content, and not necessarily right now.

0: speaking about microdramas, but just talking about influencers online, whether it's a Douyin, TikTok, where you're seeing families where you have Western, maybe a Western person and an Asian person, like my own family, where you see some of those cultural differences. You kind of work through those in a video format like that. I think that there's a lot of trends that are also popular that have been going back and forth. Now, this is also just talking about TikTok, but I think once again, if you really want to use the microdrama format as a bridge between the two cultures, you're going to have to look for stories that specifically speak on that. I don't think it's one of those things that happened by accident. I think it happens by telling a really good story. It, once again, it comes down to how good is your story, what is the message that you want to tell. And once again, I think movies, television, microdrama, this medium, this art form has always been at the forefront of expanding frontiers, if you will. So there are a lot of differences between the two cultures. Sometimes night and day. I mean, we're on opposite sides of the globe, and there's a lot of cultural divide there. But that, I think, can really make for some interesting stories to tell, and it will be up to today's filmmakers and microdrama producers and directors to find those important stories to tell. But it's not going to happen overnight.
1: No.
0: It's over time.
1: Yeah. Finally, Richard, what would you like to say? Yeah. How would you react to that?
2: Yes, my vote is always for the most contact possible. So whether that's through feature films or music videos or microdramas, the more that we see each other, the better. And sometimes, again, even works that perhaps I wouldn't find particularly significant have the influence or the impact of introducing people to just a different way of life, a different side of the world. It's sad to say under the present circumstances, but I saw when I was at the New York Film Festival with Iranian cinema. Now, the U.S. and Iran have had a problematic relationship for many years before what's going on now. But I started introducing Iranian films into the festival. And within a few years, they're among our most popular films. You had crowds coming to see films from Iran. That was not because people changed their opinion about Iran or, but suddenly they understood a kind of shared humanity with the people in these films, who are often quite different than Americans, but they related to these films. And that really was a great proof to me of how cinema works on levels beyond, simple storytelling or whatever. Just that human contact can often make the difference.
1: Well, I was saying that to myself as well, because in this day and age, when new things are coming out, at such a fast speed, and a lot of things we simply don't understand, and that's why I'm a little hesitant to judge. But we are human beings, so we can only do what we can at the best. Anyway, it's been a very interesting and informing conversation. Thank you so much, Yupei from Zhejiang University, Scotty Bob Cox, an American actor who has been playing in a lot of Chinese movies and TV production. And last but not least, Richard Pena, Director Emeritus of the New York Film Festival and Professor Emeritus of Film and Media Studies at Columbia University. Thank you so much for joining us online. And many thanks to the two guests here on set. And with that, we come to the end of this special edition of The Point with me, Li Xin, coming to you from Beijing. As always, you can follow me on Facebook, X, and YouTube using the handle Li Xin in Beijing. On behalf of the whole team, thank you for watching. You've got The Point.
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0: to see, discover, explore. We put the pieces together to find what really matters to you. 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
1: Making sense of the overwhelming wave of information means cutting through the noise to shine a light on the heart of the story and making room for new perspectives. True understanding means the ability to see events from more than one side. I'm Liu Xin, and this is The Point.

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2: And I'm Pan Deng Fung. The headlines.
1: UN Chief Antonio Guterres calls for a networked multipolar world and a strong United Nations at the general debate in New York.
2: The US, Denmark and Greenland signed a security deal allowing a larger US military presence on Greenland.
1: International figures express optimism about the upcoming meeting between Chinese President Xi Jinping and US President Donald Trump.
2: And China expects a boom in travel and consumption during the upcoming Mid-Autumn Festival and National Day holiday.
1: Well, the general debate of the United Nations General Assembly's 81st session has opened in New York, and UN Secretary General Antonio Guterres says the movement towards a multipolar world is irreversible.
3: A networked multipolar world can create the conditions for more balanced and representative global problem solving. But it requires a multilateral system centered in the UN that is balanced and representative. The world does not need a weaker United Nations. It needs a UN strong enough to face the world as it is and determined enough to build the world as it should be. The greatest power is not the power to dominate, is the power to build a future that works for everyone.
2: US President Donald Trump

0: Trump says his special envoys Steve Witkoff and Jared Kushner have held three-hour talks with Iranian officials on the sidelines of the General Assembly session in New York. Trump says the meeting was very productive and another one is scheduled for the near future. But he also warned that he could annihilate Iran if there is no deal to end the war. Iran's President Masoud Pezeshkian and Foreign Minister Saeed Abbas Araghchi traveled to New York to attend the UN meetings. Ahead of the trip, the Iranian president vowed his country's determination to defend its position. Ehsan Kavani reports from Yazd.
1: Well, the Iranian president Masoud Pezeshkian has traveled to New York with a clear and confrontational message. He arrives at a moment of extreme tension. This comes after what Iran calls an unfair war waged by the U.S. and Israel. His goal is to use the U.N. stage to shift the narrative.
2: We have been at the negotiating table several times. We have signed the agreement together. Despite that fact, unfortunately, the whole world sees and has seen that they very easily trampled on the agreement. If we want a secure world, if we want a world in which there is peace and calm, we must respect the rights of human beings, nations, and everyone who lives on this earth.
1: He points out the irony of this year's summit slogan, restoring trust in the United Nations. He says it itself shows that all countries acknowledge there is no trust anymore. Why? Because a number of countries, he says, consider themselves entitled to do whatever they want. So what's the strategy behind those words? It seems to be a two-track approach. Publicly, he's there to project strength and defiance. He will highlight what he calls the oppression of the Iranian people. He mentions specific places like Minab and Lamert in Iran. He argues that since Iran can't be defeated on the battlefield, its adversaries are resorting to other means. Those include sanctions and blocking Iranian media. His foreign minister, Araghchi, says that the main goal is to use the UN as a major international platform. They want to defend Iran's rights and legitimacy.
3: And Yemen's Houthi group says Saudi warplanes have carried out 19 airstrikes across three Yemeni provinces over the past 24 hours. Houthi-run media reports at least 17 people were killed. Saudi Arabia has not commented on the Houthi claims. Fighting continues to escalate between both sides, as Ahab al-Fandi reports from Sana'a.
4: Separate tallies from military sources on both sides of the conflict say ongoing clashes, artillery fire and Saudi airstrikes have killed civilians across the provinces of Taiz and Jowf Marib and Sada. This includes 9 prisoners killed after a strike on a detention facility in Al Hazm late Monday. Meanwhile, fierce fighting on the ground is reported in southern and western Taiz province. Ansarullah forces are battling to control the strategic Kahbub mountain heights overlooking the Bab al-Mandab Strait. The strait is one of the main sea routes linking the Red Sea and the Gulf of Aden. The group described Saudi Arabia's latest series of strikes as one of the heaviest wave of bombing since the latest escalation began and vowed to respond. Reports suggest Yemen's Leadership Council Chairman Rashad Al-Alimi asked President Donald Trump for U.S. support against Ansarullah during a phone call at the weekend. The White House has not commented on the call. Meanwhile, Ansarullah leader Abdulmalik al-Houthi has warned Turkey, Pakistan and other countries against joining forces with Saudi Arabia, or he said they would face consequences. The humanitarian cost of the conflict is growing. The UN estimates around 700 people have been killed and thousands injured. More than 130,000 Yemenis have been displaced inside the country, while more than 3,000 others have crossed the Red Sea, seeking refuge in Djibouti and neighboring African countries. Yabal Fendi, CGTN, Sana'a.
0: Foreign ministers from Saudi Arabia, Turkey, Egypt and Pakistan have affirmed Riyadh's right to defend itself under international law amid escalating Houthi attacks. Following talks on the sidelines of the UN General Assembly session in New York, the ministers also stressed the need to safeguard maritime navigation and said dialogue and diplomacy are the only path to a sustainable

0: Solution. The statement comes after Houthi leader Abdul Malik al-Houthi warned Turkey and Pakistan against providing military support to Saudi Arabia. Riyadh, Ankara and Islamabad signed a joint defense agreement in Mecca last month.
1: And the world leaders have called for global action on Gaza at the 81st United Nations General Assembly in New York. And France's President Emmanuel Macron addressed the crisis in his final address to the UN before leaving office next year.
2: What is our credibility worth if we remain inactive on Gaza? Some boast about a so-called peace, but this peace has not opened a single humanitarian corridor, not even for a second. Do we have to stand by and watch this spectacle that makes us all ashamed? Never. But all those who claim that Israel's security requires the violation of the sovereignty of all its neighboring states are making a grave mistake. They are weakening Israel's security, both today and tomorrow.
1: And Macron also criticized Israeli actions in the West Bank and defended the principle of international law. Turkish President Recep Tayyip Erdogan condemned the humanitarian crisis in Gaza and highlighted the dire circumstances facing children there. And he also called for wider international recognition of Palestine.
3: On this occasion, I once again call upon all countries that have not yet recognized the state of Palestine to reconsider their decision. Today, Gaza is not only the world's largest graveyard for children, it is also the place with the highest rate of child amputations in the world. Gaza has become the most inhumane and shameful concentration camp of our time. If we are truly committed to restoring confidence in the UN, the steps that must be taken are actually clear.
0: The Kremlin has called a denial of a visa to Russia's Deputy Foreign Minister Alexander Alimov ahead of the UN General Assembly session in New York an unfriendly act. Moscow says it plans to raise the matter with Washington. U.S. Secretary of State Marco Rubio is due to meet Russian Foreign Minister Sergei Lavrov in New York on Wednesday. The meeting will follow talks between President Donald Trump and Ukrainian President Volodymyr Zelensky to discuss an end to the Ukraine conflict. Dasha Chernyshova reports from Moscow.
4: Well, to put it in the context, Alexander Alimov is the deputy foreign minister of the Russian Foreign Ministry. He's responsible for dealing with the United Nations, and his visa application was not satisfied. He was rejected the visa to the United States to participate in the UN General Assembly's week. And the Kremlin has said that this is another unfriendly act by the United States. He said the Kremlin spokesman Dmitry Peskov was saying that it goes against the obligations of the United States as the hosting country for the UN General Assembly and for the UN headquarters to provide for the equal participation of all UN member states in these activities of the United Nations and especially this important event. So Moscow says that this is certainly not a friendly step. We also hear in that on the sidelines of the UN General Assembly, Russian Foreign Minister Sergei Lavrov will be holding a meeting with Marco Rubio, and this is something that certainly is expected to be closely monitored. And we also hearing from the Russian side that no meeting is planned between the representative of Russia and Ukraine and New York. Separately, we've seen the wave of the Ukrainian attacks targeting the Russian territory. Samara region has come under a very severe attack, and this is where we hear from the local authorities that at least one person was killed and four others injured. The multi-story and private houses were damaged, but also we are hearing about the damage done to the Kuybyshev oil refinery, a continuation of the Ukrainian strikes against the Russian oil refinery, certainly something that is exacerbating the fuel shortages across the Russian territory. Also, we are hearing about the Russian side launching the attacks of its own against Ukrainian military industrial sites where the weaponry is being produced, and the MOD has vowed to step up those attacks following the attacks of Ukraine against Russia that took place especially on Sunday, when the largest attack from the Ukrainian side against Russia was perpetrated, which Russia says was aimed at derailing Russia's parliamentary elections.
1: And the United States, Denmark and Greenland have signed a security agreement to strengthen defense.

0: In the Arctic and North Atlantic. The deal was signed on the sidelines of the UN General Assembly in New York. It reaffirms Greenland's right to self-determination and Danish sovereignty over the island. And the deal also allows the US a greater military presence on the Greenland, including the establishment of a Golden Dome defense system against ballistic missile threats. And Greenland sits along the shortest route between North America and Europe and hosts the U.S. military's northernmost base. Greenland residents have voiced mixed reactions to the deal.
1: It seems wrong in every way, especially now that Denmark has expanded their military presence here. Everybody is a part of NATO. Why bring more?
2: I think it's a good deal for Greenland, Denmark, and the United States. I had been a bit skeptical about how it would turn out, because the U.S. is a major power. I was a bit afraid of what would come out of it, so I was positively surprised about how the deal turned out. It is good for us Greenlanders.
0: You're now watching Global Watch on CGTN. Still ahead. International figures express optimism about the upcoming meeting between Chinese President Xi Jinping and U.S. President Donald Trump.
3: Former U.S. diplomat Jess Freeman highlights what is needed to keep China-U.S. ties on course.
4: A vast land of 1.4 billion people. The world's second largest economy. 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We present a China never seen before. 24/7 at your fingertips.

0: International figures are closely following President Xi Jinping's upcoming state visit to the United States, and they hope that under the strategic guidance of the two heads of state, China-US ties will develop in a healthy, stable, and sustainable way, bringing greater peace, prosperity, and progress to the world.
1: So I have a lot of hope. I think that President Xi and President Trump are going to find a new pathway forward. I really believe that. So I have a lot of hope for the future. I think that the best years are yet to come.
2: The more that we see the two men across from each other at the table, I think that will be a really impressive moment. I think maybe more than anything else, the rather quick turnaround in these two meetings, May to September, which, you know, when you're talking about world leaders, seems like, you know, nanoseconds, to be able to see one in one country.

0: country in May, and now President Xi coming to the United States in September. I think it is absolutely a big deal.
1: I think President Xi Jinping's visit to the United States will have an opportunity to consolidate and turn the constructive strategic stability into actionable outcomes, both in the short term and in the long term.
2: I am very much looking forward to the meeting between the Chinese and U.S. leaders. The consensus they reach will help move the international situation in a positive direction. I believe President Xi Jinping's vision for global development has remained consistent. He emphasizes mutual respect, peaceful coexistence, and win-win cooperation. All countries can benefit from this harmonious development.
3: A meeting between the Chinese and U.S. leaders is highly significant for maintaining global stability. President Xi Jinping has consistently upheld the vision of peaceful development and promoted healthy relations with the U.S. and other major countries. Initiatives proposed by President Xi, including the Global Development Initiative, have offered ideas and solutions for addressing some of the pressing challenges facing the world today.
4: And Chinese President Xi Jinping has recently replied to letters from students at 10 U.S. universities who participated in youth exchange programs in China. And he encouraged them to work with young people from both countries to carry forward, safeguard, and advance China-U.S. friendship and cooperation. And the students who wrote to President Xi said they were delighted to receive his reply and hoped his visit to the U.S. would help move bilateral relations forward.
5: I think we really just wanted to communicate, one, our gratitude for the initiative, which was focused on bringing U.S. students to China and showing them Chinese culture, society, things of that nature. Really communicating our gratitude was definitely, I think, our main focus, but also really describing what we learned. I think it was really important for when you have 100 U.S. students all using their voice, you can really get a better perception of what the U.S. youth thinks of China and what they support or what they really enjoyed about the country.
6: The president of China would be responding to us in a letter, like a written letter. So it was definitely a very special feeling. And I think that his focus on creating a future of like shared dialogue and more exchange programs between the two countries is what really stood out to me.
7: As a reminder that the future of U.S.-China relations will not only be shaped by governments, but also by the relationships between ordinary people, especially young people. These experiences help us break down stereotypes and foster mutual respect.
8: Our colleague Wang Mengmeng has talked to Ambassador Chas Freeman, who served as a U.S. diplomat for decades. He reflects on his career and shares what it takes to keep China-U.S. ties on track.
9: So you were the chief American interpreter during President Nixon's historic visit to China in 1972, and you later worked on the China Normalization Working Group. What was your impression of China back then?
10: Well, those are two very different eras. In 1972, when President Nixon visited Beijing, Hangzhou, and Shanghai, China was a very isolated, poor country. But the China Normalization Working Group was 1979, when the United States and China formally established diplomatic relations. And that was the beginning of the reform and opening period under Deng Xiaoping. China began an extraordinarily rapid pace of change and grew from isolation into a global engagement, from poverty into a degree of wealth, and from vulnerability into strength. That all began then. And I think the United States and China should take great pride in the changes that the normalization helped to catalyze.
9: You were involved in work related to all three China-U.S. joint communiques, which formed the political foundation of bilateral ties. Looking back now, how did the two sides deal with their differences back then?
10: I think we were able to make progress despite our differences because of two things. First, we recognized our

0: different differences. We were very clear about them. Premier Zhou Enlai suggested that the Shanghai communique contain a recitation of our differences. And the second thing was, as again the Shanghai communique says, despite the fact that we had different socioeconomic systems and ideologies and quite different histories, we agreed that we could seek common ground and work together on those things which were of benefit to both of us. So those were the basic principles on which we proceeded. I think setting ideology aside was probably the biggest element in the progress.
1: Of course. Do you believe that experience still holds relevance to China-U.S. relations today?
0: Very much so. It is what we should do. There is a phrase in Chinese, qiu tong sun yi, to reserve your differences while you seek common ground. Eventually, you may be able to solve your differences, but you set them aside at the moment in order to achieve progress on a pragmatic basis. That is what we should do. We are not doing very much of that, I'm afraid, but I hope that that spirit will return to the relationship before too long.
1: And following your diplomatic career, you also engage in cross-border business and investment activities. China and the U.S. have gone from very limited economic ties in the 1970s to intertwined trade and economic relationship today. So how important are these ties to the overall relationship, and what's needed here to sustain more healthy economic and trade ties?
0: I was the desk officer, the economic trade officer at the State Department for China in 1972. We did about $5 million worth of trade in that entire year. I think in a few seconds, we now do that much trade. The relationship between the two countries is intense and interdependent. And this is very important. One of the great stabilizers of the relationship historically has been the interest of business groups in both China and the United States in pursuing cooperation. I think we need to try to reinforce the profit motive, if you will, the ability of people on both sides to benefit from interaction with each other. And that will rebuild a constituency for the stable relationship we hope to have.
1: President Xi Jinping said the Pacific Ocean is big enough for China-U.S. To sail. And then I guess a lot of countries in the world believe that China-U.S. relations is too important to fail. I want to get your thoughts on this, Ambassador Freeman. Why does China-U.S. relations matter to the rest of the world?
0: Well, it matters for an enormous number of reasons. We are the two largest economies. We are a dynamic dyad, a couple who contribute or damage the world by our actions. We're both nuclear powers. So whether it's peace, prosperity, or war, China and the United States are terribly important to the rest of the world. We have the potential, if we could cooperate effectively, to deal with a wide range of issues: climate change, nuclear proliferation, war and peace, regional arrangements. We have a major interest, and the world has an interest, in our working out rules of the road, rules for cooperation between the two of us that can provide predictability, which is what is required for economic progress and what is required for political stability.
2: And international observers believe China and the United States remain major economic partners, even as competition and differences persist. And how are those ties reflected in the businesses operating on the ground in China? And what channels are being put in place to support continued economic and trade engagement? Da Kai takes a closer look.
3: Look at what American companies are doing in China, and there's still plenty of business to be done. The latest survey by the American Chamber of Commerce in Shanghai found that nearly 4 in 5 respondents were profitable last year, the highest share since 2019. Just over one in four increased their investment in China.

0: China, while domestic competition has surpassed China-U.S. tensions as their biggest challenge.
1: This is one of the more optimistic China business reports that we've had in many years.
2: And it's not just one survey showing that trend.
0: A separate 2026 survey by the U.S.-China Business Council found that 95% of respondents consider their operations

0: for global competitiveness.
1: So what does that look like on the ground?
0: Now, one way to understand that is to look at what happens inside the businesses themselves. One part of that business is built around something very tangible, the engines and machinery that keep construction and infrastructure projects running. One U.S. company with a major presence in this market is Cummins, one of the world's largest engine makers. The company has operated in China for decades. We visited one of its joint venture plants in China to see how that business operates on the ground.
2: The staffs here are assembling and producing our engines at the moment. Some of the key components come from China, while others come from the United States. For example, the fuel system and ECM come from the US, while key engine components such as the engine block, cylinder head, and crankshaft are made locally.
0: Those engines power everything from light and heavy-duty trucks to generators, excavators, and loaders. Their reach extends well beyond China. Cummins also exports engines to markets across Southeast Asia, Latin America, and Africa.
1: And that is only part of the picture. The same business ties are reaching into some emerging areas. Now, this is Dow's Cooling Science Studio in Shanghai. Here, we're looking at materials designed for some of the fastest growing industries.
0: The US headquartered materials company is working on thermal management solutions for areas including AI and data centers. For those industries, keeping powerful equipment cool is becoming a bigger challenge. 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
4: Researchers here say China offers a massive market to test new ideas, and what works here can travel well beyond China, reaching customers around the world.
1: But these are just two examples of a much broader picture. Across agriculture, energy, and other areas, the two sides are working to expand two-way trade and improve market access. Following the top leaders' meeting in May, China and the U.S. agreed to establish regular channels for trade and investment that include setting up a board of trade and a board of investment.
4: For businesses, that means another avenue for communication as the relationship continues to evolve. Differences remain, but so do the economic ties. And for companies making decisions years ahead, that continuity may be something they cannot afford to lose.
5: Our colleague Tian Wei has talked to Sean Stein, president of the U.S.-China Business Council. He says more U.S. companies are looking to partner with Chinese businesses, learn from their strengths, and leverage development in China to stay competitive globally.
6: Whether Chinese market is still important for American businesses.
7: Let me tell you the story that I think is really important. And that is, when I first started coming to China 25 years ago, I don't remember any American companies who would say, you know what, I sure love my joint venture partner. I am so glad I have a joint venture partner. You didn't hear that very often because the Chinese partner didn't have very much to add. Now what we see is we see American companies who come to China and they could do it alone. They could do it as a WFHE, but they're like, why would we do that? We see some great strength in Chinese companies. We want the right partner, whether it's a joint venture partner or a strategic partner. So we used to say that companies would come to China for the China market. And I now scold people because companies, yeah, they're here for the market, but that's not what's important today in 2026. They're here because, as we saw in our most recent survey, they're here because China is an important part of their global competitiveness. You can't look at all of the developments that are happening here and say, you know what, we're not going to take part of that and somehow remain competitive globally. So the real trend that we see, that our companies are talking about, that our board is talking about, that our CEOs are talking about, and when they talk to each other, it's how can we leverage what's happening in China, learn from it, partner with it, and use that to maintain and grow our competitiveness globally.
8: 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Still ahead. China expects a boom in travel and consumption during the upcoming Mid-Autumn Festival.

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1: And World Skills Competition opens in Shanghai, aiming to advance technical and vocational education and training.
2: Crossed raging rivers, climbed over impossible mountains, and made it through vast grassland. They kept walking for 2 years non-stop. Most didn't survive. But those who finally made it created a new China that few thought possible. This is the Long March. The spirit of the Long March is still there. From tech innovation to rural revitalization, in every beating heart of those on the frontier. It took China to where it is today, and will take the nation even further.
0: You're now watching Global Watch on CGTN. Our colleague Lincoln Humphreys is joining us for the latest business headlines. Lincoln.
3: Thank you, Dongning Pandeng. Hello, everybody. We'll start with the Asian Development Bank. It has slightly raised its 2026 growth forecast for developing Asia and the Pacific to 5%, up from July's 4.9%. The Manila-based multilateral agency cites strong investment, government stimulus and robust tech exports as major growth drivers for the region. But it also warns of risks such as the prolonged energy crisis and renewed financial market risks. The ADB has also kept its forecast for 2027 unchanged at 5.1%. With China's traditional Mid-Autumn Day and National Day holiday around the corner, the country is seeing a surge in travel. China Railways Lanzhou Bureau, a local operator, expects passenger trips to total 5 million. The Beijing Bureau has projected more than 22 million passenger trips during the holiday season. In East China's Wuxi, air travel is heating up, with flights starting from the city seeing significant growth. The airport has arranged a total of 63 airline routes for the holiday season, covering many popular destinations. Meanwhile, the authorities are launching a nationwide campaign to boost consumption, ready to hand out coupons totaling 310 million yuan, or more than $46 million, and hold 20,000 cultural and tourism activities. The traditional autumn harvest is again in full swing in the ancient village of Dayuwang in central China's Hubei province. Vibrant crops fill the courtyards of homes and lined village alleys, offering visitors the chance to experience the charm of rural China up close. Shen Niao has this report.
4: Autumn has arrived in central China, and here in Dayuwang village, the harvest is on full display. Corn, pumpkins and peppers line the old streets and filled courtyard, turning the village into a showcase of the season's bounty. This is Shai Qiu, a traditional practice of displaying and enjoying the autumn harvest. In Dayuwang, the tradition of Shai Qiu is also evolving, with new ways for visitors to take part. They can step into the fields, work alongside with local farmers, and experience the harvest firsthand.
5: We want to explore the Chinese culture because it's so excited for us to see how people from other country live and their history.
6: Also, we never been in the countryside before in China, and it's very nice to see the nature here and to see how people doing these activities in yes. Countryside.
5: We are so happy that we have this opportunity to visit and see with our eyes the real China.
4: The autumn harvest display runs through to the end of this year. Always a practical way for this 650-year-old village to preserve its grain, drying crops in autumn has now also become a draw for rural tourism and a window for visitors from home and abroad to see how a Chinese village based on seasonal farming keeps its root alive. Shen Miao for CGTN from Wuhan.
3: A very delicious time of year. That is all from me. Back to you, Dongning Pandeng.
1: Thank you very much, Lincoln. You're watching Global Watch on CGTN. Now we go to Shanghai. The city is hosting the 48th World Skills Competition until Sunday this week. The contest aims to inspire young professionals from around the world to exchange knowledge and experience.

0: while focusing on vocational training. Austria has sent Europe's largest team of young professionals, from bakers to web designers. Johannes Plaschberger reports from Vienna.
1: Austria is sending competitors from all kinds of trades, from railway workers and cement masons to hairdressers, all of them aged under 22. Of the 1,000 young professionals who competed in last year's Austrian Nationals, 48 qualified for World Skills, making Austria Europe's largest team.
2: In Austria, the topic skills and competition is very important. And so we say, okay, let's send a big team because we want to produce motivators for the next generation. And what's the best motivator than a guy who competed in a World Skills competition?
3: Austria is sending a strong delegation. It remains to be seen whether the country can claim the most gold medals. The last time it did that was almost 3 decades ago.
4: The chances of winning the most gold medals from all countries, not, to be honest, not that high. It's always China on top. But we are trying to be the best European country competing there.
1: Beyond the competition, WorldSkills is also a chance to meet hundreds of professionals from around the world and learn from different cultures. Tarek says he'll leave a little extra space in his bag to bring back souvenirs from China. Johannes Plaschberger, CGTN, Vienna.
5: And for decades, China has grappled with the mounting waste. But now, cutting-edge technology is revolutionizing how the country manages its trash, turning a massive problem into a powerful resource. And now my colleague Gasturi Manicum visits a state-of-the-art waste-to-energy park in Shenzhen to see how garbage is being transformed into clean and affordable energy, powering millions of homes.
6: Guess how many tons it can carry?
7: Let me see. Let me guess. What about 7 tons?
6: Yeah, it's close.
7: It's
6: about
7: close?
6: 8 to 10 tons.
7: Oh, wow. That's a lot.
6: Yeah, very good.
8: Zhao Chanwei is a waste incineration engineer. His profession tells the story of how China handles its trash and how the industry has changed over the years. For decades, China had a garbage problem. Its solution, landfills. But that too had its limitations. China was running out of space, and landfills were not environmentally friendly. They emitted gases that were harmful to the health and atmosphere. The 1980s marked a turning point. China changed its strategy. This is where Chiao works, an architectural landmark in the city of Shenzhen. Behind those doors lies the latest technologies in waste management. Every day, 5,000 tons of garbage arrive here. Advanced process technology turns the trash into treasure.
9: Hi, Mr.
6: Hi,
9: Chiao.
6: Guys.
9: Hi, nice to meet you.
6: Nice to meet
9: Very
6: you.
9: Nice to meet you.
6: Thank
9: we
6: you.
9: Go, we go this way?
6: Yeah, this
9: okay.
6: way.
8: Intelligent control systems handle complex processes on the ground. Engineers monitor key data to ensure smooth operations.
10: Inside our incinerator, we must make sure the temperature always stays above 850 degrees Celsius so that harmful substances are destroyed.
8: Burning waste releases harmful gases like dioxins. But modern technologies help to get rid of them.
10: This is our flue gas treatment system. It has 7 stages in total. From denitrification to dioxin removal, each stage targets different pollutants. 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The gas we release is cleaner than EU standards.
8: But that's not it. During incineration, heat energy is released. This transforms into electrical energy, which is then used to power millions of homes.
10: We burn 5,000 tons of waste daily.

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3: In Singapore, bottom ash treatment is mainly dry recovery. 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
1: A new concept, a technological revolution. 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With these larger forces at play, China's built over 1,000 waste-to-energy plants. 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Its daily processing capacity exceeds 1.1 million tons. That's more than the United States, the European Union, and Japan combined. To this end, China wants all cities to become waste-free by 2035. 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Kasturi Manikam, CGTN, Shenzhen.
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5: This is the first time I actually have seen how the whole mechanism really works. And the level of transparency, the level of openness is something I was not expecting.
6: The scale of the operation in total, because the scaling is very impressive.
7: The whole notion of people-centered, which is advocated within the CPC doctrine, you can see part of it here. The way how people are being assisted, the way how people are being helped by their government, it's quite impressive.
5: In my opinion, and what I have experienced, is that China is the most advanced country in the usage of AI. Every Chinese industry, no matter if it's robotics, all the way to the city service, you can see how the AI is used. I was listening to that service call. The lady was doing it in Chinese. The person on the other side of the phone was speaking in some different languages, but I was listening to the whole translation simultaneously. It's very accurate. AI is also used in data analysis. I have heard about that in the news, but to see all the data in real time running, to see all those analyses running in real time, I still have the goosebumps, because I can imagine how the whole system is working to make this run. It's not a simple job to be done. I can probably imagine that there are around 5,000 people working in this building only to make the city service run. Amazing job done, really.
7: This model, as I said earlier on, it's one of its kind. It has integrated AI. AI has been put into its full use. And I would say China's government has utilized technology to the full throttle of it, because what is being done, the number of people who are attended and the way how people are attended, it's impressive. The population of Beijing could be rich like half the population of my country, but all of them could be reached by the tips of the fingers, by just a telephone call. It is something, it's very impressive.
5: Because we are also doing on the digitalization. Every time when I

0: go back to Serbia, when I use the certain systems, I can see the improvement, but it's not integrated in everyday life like in China. I think this should be shown to more different governments and let them see how actually this functions. In China, everything is done in one application. You can find most of the solutions in one application. You can get the job done or give the advice or get the solution through one call, through one application. This kind of integration and the systemical way of working is something that I think every government that wants to digitalize its governance should think about.
1: 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Still ahead. China delivers a custom-made weather warning platform to Nepal to strengthen its disaster forecasting and response capabilities.
2: Images may appear to be identical, but looks can be deceiving. 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It has to be discovered. There are always different sides to a story. 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
1: The China Forum on International Legal Cooperation is underway in southern China's Shenzhen, and legal professionals and diplomatic envoys from 38 countries, along with leaders and representatives from 7 international organizations, are attending. Zheng Songwu has more from the forum.
3: Hosted by the China Law Society, this year's forum focuses on deepening international legal cooperation and providing legal guarantees for building a global community of shared future. Since its inaugural edition in 2019, the forum has served as an important platform for legal exchanges on major issues related to international rule of law cooperation.
4: The strongest impression I take from this forum is that the rule of law is becoming one of the most stable common languages for international cooperation, and global legal professionals are looking not just for consensus, but for practical ways of cooperation. And today, China is a participant, a promoter, and also a bridge that connects the different legal systems in the world.
3: China has built the world's largest legal education system, with more than 600 universities offering undergraduate law programs. Nearly 3,500 courts have established digital court systems covering litigation services, case filing, trials, and other areas, while artificial intelligence is being increasingly used to support court operations.
5: In China, dialogue among different legal systems of the world has never stopped. In recent years, this process has accelerated a lot as the digital era has arrived and the People's Republic of China has digitized all court judgments and the main decisions of procuratorial organs. Other countries will surely follow China, so China is an assembling hub for a new legal system.
3: The China Law Society proposed that countries work together to cultivate more rule of law talent globally, a proposal endorsed by legal professionals attending the forum.
6: One is strengthening students' foundation, and the other is enhancing their skills via real-world practice. We must consolidate students' ability to interpret, understand, and apply international rules. We are also building an international campus in Hainan to deepen mechanisms for Sino-foreign cooperative education and exchange.
3: Several parallel discussions will also be held throughout the two-day event, focusing on the role of law in the digital era, the resolution of international commercial disputes, and legal safeguards for high-quality Belt and Road cooperation. Shen Songwu, CGTN, Shenzhen, Guangdong Province.
7: China has delivered a custom-made AI-driven meteorological early warning platform to Nepal. Sun Ye has more.
8: China officially delivered a customized meteorological early warning system, Mazu Nepal, to Nepal on Tuesday.

0: at the Second China Central Asia Meteorological Cooperation Forum. MAZU stands for Multi-Hazard Alert, Zero Gap and Universal. It's an intelligent meteorological early warning system developed in China that integrates artificial intelligence with physical forecasting models.
1: The customized system represents a deeply localized adaptation tailored to Nepal's unique geographic environment and disaster response needs. Nepal's complex terrain, with large elevation differences across the Himalayas, crisscrossing river valleys, and constrained transportation and communications, places very high demands on meteorological monitoring and early warning. With this deeply customized version, we can achieve a resolution of 1 kilometer within Nepal, covering basic elements such as precipitation, temperature, wind, and humidity. Our forecasting team and Nepal's experts are able to monitor conditions in real time.
0: Since last month's devastating mudslide disaster, China has provided Nepal with weather monitoring, forecasting, early warning, and impact-based services, including a version of MAZU for trial use in Nepal.
2: So we found it very productive and very important tool for us. As it has observation feature, we have the high-resolution satellite image there, and in nowcasting, we have the nowcasting, what will be the weather for the next few hours. So all the things are included in this platform. And along with this, we have the AI-derived weather forecasting, including the ensemble of multiple model output there. So we can tally the product from the different models at the single frame. So it was very helpful for us, and we hope we can utilize it in more effectively, more efficiently in future as well.
0: China has announced earlier this year that we will work to deploy the MAZU system to more countries in need of it in the coming years. On Tuesday, an action plan to implement the MAZU system for Central Asian countries was also launched. Sun Ye, CGTN, Urumqi, Xinjiang Uyghur Autonomous Region.
3: And you've been watching Global Watch on CGTN. Here's our top stories this hour. UN Chief Antonio Guterres calls for a networked, multipolar world and a strong United Nations at the general debate in New York.
4: United States, Denmark and Greenland sign a security deal allowing a larger U.S. military presence on Greenland.
3: International figures express optimism about the upcoming meeting between Chinese President Xi Jinping and U.S. President Donald Trump.
4: China expects a boom in travel and consumption during the upcoming Mid-Autumn Festival and National Day holiday.
3: And that's about it for this edition of Global Watch on CGTN. I'm Li Dongming in Beijing.
4: And I'm Pan Deng. Thanks for watching. Stay tuned.

0: Hello, welcome to The World Today on CGTN. Live from Beijing, I'm Pan Deng. International figures are closely following President Xi Jinping's upcoming state visit to the United States. They hope that under the strategic guidance of the two heads of state, China-US ties will develop in a healthy, stable and sustainable way, bringing greater peace, prosperity and progress to the world.
1: So I had a lot of hope. I think that President Xi and President Trump are going to find a new pathway forward. I really believe that. So I have a lot of hope for the future. I think that the best years are yet to come.
2: The more that we see the two men across from each other at the table, I think that will be a really impressive moment. I think maybe more than anything else, the rather quick turnaround in these two meetings, May to September, which, you know, when you're talking about world leaders, seems like, you know, nanoseconds. To be able to see one in one country in May and now President Xi coming to the United States in September, I think it is absolutely a big deal.
3: I think President Xi Jinping's visit to the United States will have an opportunity to consolidate and turn the constructive strategic stability into actionable outcomes, both in the short term and in the long term.
4: I am very much looking forward to the meeting between the Chinese and U.S. leaders. The consensus they reach will help move the international situation in a positive direction. I believe President Xi Jinping's vision for global development has remained consistent. He emphasizes mutual respect, peaceful coexistence, and win-win cooperation. All countries can benefit from this harmonious development.
5: A meeting between the Chinese and U.S. leaders is highly significant for maintaining global stability. President Xi Jinping has consistently upheld the vision of peaceful development and promoted healthy relations with the U.S. and other

0: other major countries. Initiatives proposed by President Xi, including the Global Development Initiative, have offered ideas and solutions for addressing some of the pressing challenges facing the world today.
1: Chinese President Xi Jinping has recently replied to letters from students at 10 U.S. universities who participated in youth exchange programs in China. He encouraged them to work with young people from both countries to carry forward, safeguard, and advance China-U.S. friendship and cooperation. The students who wrote to President Xi said they were delighted to receive his reply and hoped his visit to the U.S. would help more bilateral relations forward.
2: I think we really just wanted to communicate, one, our gratitude for the initiative, which was focused on bringing U.S. students to China and showing them Chinese culture, society, things of that nature. Really communicating our gratitude was definitely, I think, our main focus, but also really describing what we learned. I think it was really important for when you have 100 U.S. students all using their voice, you can really get a better perception of what the U.S. youth thinks of China and what they support or what they really enjoyed about the country.
3: The president of China would be responding to us in a letter, like a written letter. So it was definitely a very special feeling. And I think that his focus on creating a future of like shared dialogue and more exchange programs between the two countries is what really stood out to me.
4: It's a reminder that the future of U.S.-China relations will not only be shaped by governments, but also by the relationships between ordinary people, especially young people. These experiences help us break down stereotypes and foster mutual respect.
1: The 2026 Global Governance Forum will be held in Xiong'an New Area in North China's Hebei Province in late October. The event will bring together participants to discuss ways to strengthen global governance and international cooperation. More global updates now. The general debate of the United Nations General Assembly's 81st session has opened in New York. UN Secretary General Antonio Guterres says the movement towards a multipolar world is irreversible.
5: A networked multipolar world can create the conditions for more balanced and representative global problem solving. But it requires a multilateral system centered in the UN that is balanced and representative. The world does not need a weaker United Nations. It needs a UN strong enough to face the world as it is and determined enough to build the world as it should be. The greatest power is not the power to dominate, it's the power to build a future that works for everyone.
1: U.S. President Donald Trump says his special envoys Steve Witkoff and Jared Kushner have held three-hour talks with Iranian officials on sidelines of the U.N. General Assembly session. Trump says the meeting was very productive and another one is scheduled for the near future. But he also warned that he could annihilate Iran if there is no deal to end the war. Iran's President Masoud Pezeshkian and Foreign Minister Saeed Abbas Araghchi traveled to New York to attend the UN meetings. Ahead of the trip, the Iranian president vowed his country's determination to defend its position. Ihsan Kavani reports from Yazd.
6: Well, the Iranian president Masoud Pezeshkian has traveled to New York with a clear and confrontational message. He arrives at a moment of extreme tension. This comes after what Iran calls an unfair war waged by the U.S. and Israel. His goal is to use the UN stage to shift the narrative.
7: We have been at the negotiating table several times. We have signed the agreement together. Despite that fact, unfortunately, the whole world sees and has seen that they very easily trampled on the agreement. If we want a secure world, if we want a world in which there is peace and calm, we must respect the rights of human beings, nations, and everyone who lives on this earth.
6: He points out the irony of this year's summit slogan, restoring trust in the United Nations. He says it itself shows that all countries acknowledge there is no trust anymore. Why? Because a number of countries, he says, consider themselves entitled to do whatever they want. So what

0: what's the strategy behind those words? It seems to be a two-track approach. Publicly, he's there to project strength and defiance. He will highlight what he calls the oppression of the Iranian people. He mentions specific places like Minab and Lamert in Iran. He argues that since Iran can't be defeated on the battlefield, its adversaries are resorting to other means. Those include sanctions and blocking Iranian media. His foreign minister, Araghchi, says that the main goal is to use the UN as a major international platform. They want to defend Iran's rights and legitimacy.
1: Yemen's Houthi group says Saudi warplanes have carried out 19 airstrikes across three provinces over the past 24 hours. Houthi-run media say at least 17 people were killed. Saudi Arabia has not commented on Houthi claims. Fighting continues to escalate between both sides, as Ihab Alfandi reports from Sana'a.
2: Separate tallies from military sources on both sides of the conflict say ongoing clashes, artillery fire and Saudi airstrikes have killed civilians across the provinces of Taiz and Jowf Marib and Sada. This includes 9 prisoners killed after a strike on a detention facility in Al Hazm late Monday. Meanwhile, fierce fighting on the ground is reported in southern and western Taiz province. Ansarullah forces are battling to control the strategic Kahbub mountain heights overlooking the Bab al-Mandab Strait. The strait is one of the main sea routes linking the Red Sea and the Gulf of Aden. The group described Saudi Arabia's latest series of strikes as one of the heaviest wave of bombing since the latest escalation began and vowed to respond. Reports suggest Yemen's Leadership Council Chairman Rashad Al-Alimi asked President Donald Trump for U.S. support against Ansarullah during a phone call at the weekend. The White House has not commented on the call. Meanwhile, Ansarullah leader Abdul Malik al-Houthi has warned Turkey, Pakistan and other countries against joining forces with Saudi Arabia, or he said they would face consequences. The humanitarian cost of the conflict is growing. The UN estimates around 700 people have been killed and thousands injured. More than 130,000 Yemenis have been displaced inside the country, while more than 3,000 others have crossed the Red Sea, seeking refuge in Djibouti and neighboring African countries. Yab Alfandi, CGTN, Sana'a.
1: The United States, Denmark and Greenland have signed a security agreement to strengthen defense in the Arctic and North Atlantic. The deal was signed on the sidelines of the UN General Assembly session in New York. It reaffirms Greenland's right to self-determination and a Danish sovereignty over the island. The deal also allows the US a greater military presence on Greenland, including the establishment of a Golden Dome defense system against a ballistic missile threat. Greenland sits along the shortest route between North America and Europe and hosts the US military's northernmost base. Local residents have voiced mixed reactions to the deal.
3: It seems wrong in every way, especially now that Denmark has expanded their military presence here. Everybody is a part of NATO. Why bring more?
4: This is the important.
5: I think it's a good deal for Greenland, Denmark, and the United States. I had been a bit skeptical about how it would turn out, because the U.S. is a major power. I was a bit afraid of what would come out of it, so I was positively surprised about how the deal turned out. It is good for us Greenlanders.
1: That's it for this edition of The World Today on CGTN. I'm Han Deng in Beijing. Stay tuned.

Coming up on Sports Scene, China beat hosts Japan to claim a record-extending 10th Asian Games women's volleyball gold medal. Also at the Asian Games, China continued to dominate the swimming events by clinching four more titles to make it 15 gold so far. And Cristiano Ronaldo trained with Portugal ahead of their Nations League games with Wales and Norway. Hello, thanks for being with us on Sports Scene. We're live from Beijing. I'm Mike Fox. China's women's volleyball team continue to set the standard on the continental stage. The PRC defended their Asian Games title by making easy work of host nation Japan and got their hands on this gold medal for the third time in a row and 10th time in total. This final in Aichi, Nagoya is a repeat from the Hangzhou final from 3 years ago. China come into it after surviving a five-set battle against Thailand in the semi-finals, avenging their defeat from last month's Asian Championship final. China trade points with Japan early in the opener before gradually pulling clear and taking it 25-19. They then race into a 7-2 lead in the second. Japan fight back and cut the deficit. China hold firm to close out 25-20 though and move within one frame of the title. The hosts respond by storming into a 7-1 lead in the third. They later stretch the gap to 10-2. China are able to draw level at 19-all thanks to a brilliant comeback. After a tense finish featuring four deuces, China complete the turnaround 25-23 to seal the straight sets win and win the gold. Wu Mengjie leads all scorers with 26. Attention can now turn to the LA 28 Olympic preparation. Thailand come away with bronze and will also be at the Games because of that Asian champion.

0: championship win. Well, no one was more delighted with that victory than China captain Gong Xiangyu. The 29-year-old was part of the team that was shocked by Thailand in the final of the Asian Championship last month, and she told Sports Scene just how important it was to bounce back at these Asian Games.
1: Congratulations on winning a gold medal. This is the 10th Asian Games title won by China's women's volleyball team. How do you feel right now?
2: I'm very happy that we could win the gold at this Asian Games. This is also our team's third consecutive title over the past three editions. So I'm really happy to have had this opportunity to represent the Chinese women's volleyball team and compete at these Asian Games.
1: Well, after the setback at the Continental Championship, what changes did the team make?
3: 最大的调整就是心态方面的这个调整。我们经历了亚。
2: The biggest adjustment was in our mindset. After the loss at the AVC Women's Volleyball Continental Championship, we did run into some difficulties, but we didn't fall in the face of them. We stood back up, starting from our first match at the Asian Games. We built up little by little. Through the knockout rounds, the quarterfinals, the semifinals, I think everyone on the court went through a lot and overcame a lot of difficulties to win today's match. So I think everyone did a great job.
1: Japan battled back in the third set and once tied it at 19. How did you adjust your mindset?
2: At the start, we were in a very passive position. At first, everyone was a bit anxious, but everyone on the court had a huge desire to win. What we were thinking was, as long as the final point hasn't hit the floor, we still have a chance. So at that moment, we focused more on every single point and every single part of the game. That's how we won the score back point by point. And in the end, we managed to grind out that set and take the win.
0: Meanwhile, over at the Tokyo Aquatic Center, China added four more gold medals to their swimming total. We start with Dang Jianshuo, who storms to victory in the men's 1500 meters freestyle in 14 minutes 42.42 seconds, finishing a few seconds ahead of Japan's Tabuchi Kaito and Imafuku Kazushi. The 19-year-old gets his second gold of the Games after anchoring the 4x200m freestyle relay team to victory. In the women's 200m backstroke, Peng Shiwei defends her title. Her time of 2 minutes 5.77 seconds breaks the Asian record previously held for 16 years by compatriot Zhao Jing. So Min Cha takes silver, while Japan's Ryo Shirai claims bronze there. In the women's 400 meters freestyle, Li Bingjie retains her Asian Games title in 4 minutes 2.71 seconds. Singapore's Gan Qinghui gets silver. Japan's Kajimoto Ichika comes away with the bronze. Over in the men's 4x100 meters medley relay, Xu Jiayu, Dong Zhihao, Xu Feng and Pang Zhanle hold off a late challenge from Japan to win in 3 minutes 27.89 seconds. The Republic of Korea take bronze. The hosts, Japan, sweep the top two spots in the men's 400 meters individual medley. Kojima Umeki touches first in a new Games record of 4 minutes 7.02 seconds, followed by Matsushita Tomoyuki. Veteran Wang Shun settles for bronze. The 32-year-old admitted after that the race will most likely be his last at an Asian Games. And if he does call it time on the event, he will have plenty to be proud of, after becoming the first Chinese swimmer to secure podium finishes at 5 consecutive Asian Games. China just added more golds in shooting, changing the numbers on the medal table once again. So let's take a look at how it stands now. China lead with 36 gold, 14 silver and 10 bronze medals. Host nation Japan has 11 gold, 17 silver and 20 bronze medals. They are followed by the Republic of Korea with 7 golds, 5 silver and 18 bronze medals. Kazakhstan, Thailand and the Hong Kong SAR then round out the top six.
4: 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CGTN. See the difference.
0: Turning to the Nations League, Cristiano Ronaldo is with Portugal ahead of games against Wales in Lisbon on Thursday and then Norway in Oslo on Sunday. The 41-year-old is Portugal's all-time leading scorer with 146 goals from 233 games and recently confirmed that last summer's World Cup was his last. He has still not yet put a date on when he will retire full-time. Despite undeniable legendary status, the Al Nassr man has come under criticism in recent times for appearing to slow down Portugal's tempo, and critics feel he should call it a day in order to make way for the next generation. Nevertheless, Sunday's match against Norway will see Ronaldo come up against Erling Haaland for the first time. Meanwhile, Dortmund forward Fabio Silva has been recalled by new head coach Jorge Jesus for the first time since 2024, and he's looking forward to working with Ronaldo.
3: It's a pleasure to be able to learn from Ronaldo. I've always looked up to him. Thank God I have this opportunity to spend time with him. I want to focus on what I can improve as well. Everyone knows Ronaldo's value, and it's a source of pride for me to be able to enjoy these moments with him.
0: France captain Kylian Mbappe missed training on Tuesday due to illness, casting doubts over his availability for the Nations League games against Turkey, Belgium and Italy. The Real Madrid star was still present at the training ground, while new head coach Zinedine Zidane oversaw preparations. As his teammates posed for photos with fans, the 27-year-old remained indoors, with reports suggesting he was in bed due to flu-like symptoms. This is Zidane's second training session in charge, and his side travelled to Turkey for Friday's match soon. The two-time world champions are then in Belgium on Tuesday before hosting international football's recent fallen giants, Italy, next Saturday. It currently remains unclear how long Mbappe will be out of action for. Wang Xinyu was in great form at the Singapore Open. The Chinese started her campaign with a dominant straight sets victory over Donna Vekic and dropped only three games to reach the second round. Her season has been highlighted by a fourth round run at the Australian Open in January. At the other three slams, she fell in the second round. In fact, she hasn't been able to get past the fourth round of any singles tournament on the WTA Tour this season, but looks in sharp form against Vekic throughout. The Croatian has had a better season after clinching her first WTA. Just waiting on the prompter there. 500 title at Queen's by beating home favourite Emma Raducanu in the final. Chinese fans will also remember her for losing to Zheng Qinwen in the gold medal contest at the Paris Olympics. Here, the 30-year-old never really gets going and fails to answer any of the questions posed to her by her opponent. Wang ends up winning convincingly 6-1, 6-2 and sets up a second-round encounter with Chinese Taipei's Joanna Garland on Thursday. We finish in Shenzhen, where this year's Billie Jean King Cup finals are taking shape. The Czech Republic are into the semi-finals after a win over Great Britain. Either Spain or Kazakhstan await next. Wimbledon champion Linda Noskova serves for the first set against British number one Katie Bolter and takes it 6-2. Into the second, Bolter forces a tiebreak but ends up losing when trying to stave off match point. That performance follows Marie Buzkova's marathon from earlier in the day. She battles past Sonny Kartel in just short of 3 hours. The opener goes to a tiebreak in which Buzkova wins. Kartel responds in the second and gets level with a 6-4 victory. Then in the decider, Buzkova proves to have the stronger nerve on the day and ends up winning the frame 6-4. The Czech Republic win 2-0. And as we said earlier, Spain or Kazakhstan await for a place in the final. On Thursday, hosts China will face Italy and Ukraine play Belgium to make up the rest of the quarter-final lineup. Okay, I'm going to leave you for now with some more volleyball images.

0: Liao Qiyu, an expert in Yunnan ethnic vocal music, is recording a duet of the song Lieutenant Mooney.
1: 那么后边这一段呢，主要就是表达我们的怀念，所以这一段的高山峡谷要唱的要稍微好一点。This
0: song, composed in 2003, tells the story of a young American named Robert Mooney. It has been performed in cities across China and the United States and often moves audiences to tears.
1: 莫逆中尉是因为他这个故事感动太感动我了，看着莫逆中尉的那个阳光笑得很灿烂，很阳光的年轻的那张英俊的脸，我心里真的那个眼泪就止不住流出来。

Xiangyun County, 45 kilometers southeast of Dali, was the first place to be called Yunnan. The ancient, majestic drum and bell tower witnessed a tragic event 82 years ago in the skies over Xiangyun. On December 25, 1942, Japanese forces bombed Yunnani Airport, a critical supply and refueling station for flights over the eastern edge of the Himalayas, then known as the Hump. The airport was 20 kilometers outside Xiangyun. The assault killed many of the Chinese people who'd been working on the runway, including women and children. Anticipating a repeat of the attack, Claire Lee Chenault,

0: leader of the Flying Tigers, deployed fighter planes high in the sky early the next morning as a precaution. At 3 p.m., the Japanese planes returned. The people in Xiangyun couldn't help but watch. One of them was Dong Chi Yuan, who ran a clinic near the Drum and Bell Tower.
1: Less than 10 minutes later, the sound of machine gun fire broke the dead silence in the sky.
0: One particular flying tiger plane, as agile as a swallow and fierce as a tiger, weaved through the enemy formation and swiftly shot down a Japanese aircraft. Just as the crowd was cheering in unison, this flying tiger fighter plane was suddenly hit. It spewed black smoke and began to plummet. However, just before it hit the ground, the plane suddenly soared up and flew westward, disappearing from view. Who was this flying tiger pilot? What happened to him? The spectators in Xiangyun were deeply concerned about his fate. That night, a badly wounded flying tiger pilot was brought to Dong's medicine clinic. Dong learned that the pilot was named Mooney. To prevent the plane from crashing into the densely populated town of Xiangyun, the pilot had desperately steered away, missing the best time to parachute out. When he did finally parachute, he was too close to the ground and crashed.
1: We injected the Swiss-made Goramim and German-made Lobelin subcutaneously 4 times, followed by continuous injections of Digifolin. The diagnosis was deemed hopeless, but in my despair, I still sought a glimmer of hope.
0: As the setting sun turned blood red, Xiangyun fell eerily silent. The people hoped for good news about Mooney, but were instead met with tragedy.
1: At 8 p.m., we bid a final farewell to our most grateful and esteemed ally. Our sorrow is immense.
2: After
0: Lieutenant Mooney's death, Dong Chi Yuan and his family keep in touch with Mooney's sister for decades. Through these transoceanic letters, they heard vivid tales of Robert Mooney's life.
3: By American standards, Robert was not a big man. Approximately 1.55 meters tall, and very slender. He was a handsome young man, with blue eyes and light brown curly hair.
0: Robert Mooney was known for his radiant smile. He started combat flight training at 19 and was commissioned as a first lieutenant. He joined the Flying Tigers in 1941 and was stationed at Yunnan Airport, where he served as a fighter pilot. This is the plane Mooney flew. Painted on the side is Rose Marie, the name of his beloved girlfriend. At the tender age of 22, Mooney's life ended tragically far from home. He never returned to his loved ones. Five months after Mooney's sacrifice, villagers erected a memorial monument on the hillside of Tsinghua Cave, the place where he parachuted. In the hearts of the Chinese people, his was an act of righteousness and kindness met with equal righteousness and kindness. As the war continued, stories of mutual aid and solidarity did not cease.
4: Celebration of the
0: How did such a tragic yet moving event unfold in the skies over Xiangyun?

0: The recurring sight of blood chits in the museums visited by former flying tigers could provide an answer. Such chits were often sewn into the jackets of the flying tigers. They read, "This foreigner has come to China to help in the war effort. Soldiers and civilians, one and all, should rescue and protect him." This was a life and death pact between the flying tigers and the Chinese people. Compared with Robert Mooney, flying tiger pilot Glenn Benita was far more fortunate. At the end of May 1944, Glenn Benita's mother in McCook, Nebraska, received a heart-wrenching telegram.
1: The telegram from the U.S. Department of War read, "Mrs. Frances Eleanor Benita, the Secretary of War desires me to express his deep regret that your son, First Lieutenant Glenn E. Benita, has been reported missing in action since 6 May over China."
0: However, in Zhejiang, Hunan province, the operations room of the 14th Air Force still had not given up hope on finding Benita. According to Benita's combat records, on May 6, 1944, the 14th Air Force conducted an air raid on a Japanese base in Hankou, Hubei province. Benita had been flying a P-51 fighter plane on a bomber escort mission when he was ambushed by Japanese fighters. He was shot down and vanished in the vast marshes of Japanese-occupied Jianli, Hubei,

0: This newsreel from 1942, preserved by the US National Archives, features images of the blood chit.
1: For 8 months, these Chinese signs have been the only insignia of the most spectacular and efficient fighting force in aviation history.
0: In addition to the blood chit, many places at that time also displayed posters advocating the rescue of Allied airmen. Far away in Yan'an, the Communist Party of China Central Committee encouraged people to aid Allied airmen through the Liberation Daily newspaper. For US pilots lost in Japanese-occupied areas, the 8th Route Army and New 4th Army, who continued to fight behind enemy lines, represented their best hope for rescue. Glenn Beneda's rescue is a typical example of these efforts. After successfully making a forced landing, the pilot was rescued by villagers and taken to troops in the New 4th Army. To evade patrols, Chinese soldiers and civilians had to navigate over 400 kilometers through Japanese-occupied Hubei, taking over a month and engaging in skirmishes with Japanese forces before delivering Beneda to the Army's 5th Division headquarters at the foot of Dawu Mountain.
2: What they did to save my dad's life was very heroic. And they carried him on a stretcher for a number of weeks.
3: They couldn't have treated me any better. I learned that if they gave me 2 eggs and I ate them both, why, the next day they'd give me 3. So I always left something so they wouldn't be giving me too much.
0: At the same time, Beneda's mother was receiving a letter signed by Chenault saying her son's chances for survival were slim. The pilot was in fact making a rapid recovery at the 5th Division headquarters. He was even exchanging table tennis tips with the New 4th Army officers and soldiers. A month later, Li Xiannian, commander of the 5th Division, presented Beneda with 2 mementos, a captured Japanese pistol and a photograph.
4: I believe that I owe a debt to the Chinese people. They've been so good to me. But it's really a huge debt that I owe to the New 4th Army, because they saved my life. That's why I'm able to be here today.
2: Chinese people recognize the Flying Tigers as heroes, but some of the pilots and my dad said, no, the Chinese people were the heroes.
0: In the years after the war, Beneda returned to Hubei several times to visit those who had saved his life. He made his final visit in 2010, the day after his return to the US. Beneda suffered a heart attack. He passed away shortly after, at the age of 86. In accordance with Glenn Beneda's wishes, some of his ashes were interred at the former residence of Li Xiannian Memorial Park in Hong'an County, Hubei. According to incomplete statistics, Chinese people rescued over 200 flying tigers during the Chinese People's War of Resistance against Japanese aggression. Most were escorted back to their bases and returned to the skies. Many Chinese gave their lives to save the flying tigers. Genji has long studied the history of the Yunnan-Burma theater in World War II. Today, he's preparing to record short greetings to send to his old friend Lisa across the ocean.
5: In 2000, Lisa来到昆明参加中国建筑学年会，他就跟当时的外事这块提出申请说，他有个心愿想到腾冲来转。他就说他主要是他的父亲当年呢，飞机曾经在这个腾冲迫降了，是不是能够找到曾经 救过他父亲的那些人。
6: So you'll see there are many portraits of my father in his uniform. You'll see how handsome he was. Maps of the areas where they were flying in the U.S. Army. And they're printed on silk. My father was based in Mishna in Upper Burma. And when he landed in Teng Tong County, he didn't know where he was.
0: In early 1945, the counteroffensive against Japanese forces in western Yunnan and northern Burma was nearing its end. William Findlay took off from Burma on a reconnaissance mission to monitor the enemy's retreat.
6: Flew one morning, it was raining. His instruments were acting strange, and then his radio wasn't working very well. He just landed the airplane on its stomach.And then he opened the cockpit lid and walked away.
0: William Findlay landed near Yongle Village at the foot of the Gaoligong Mountains. Many villagers came to see the aircraft, including Zhang Zijin, then just 10 years old.
7: I was in the village. I was in the village. I was in the village. I was in the village. I was in the village. I was in the village.我跑了天花水水那就完全找不到。
0: Zhang is the only remaining villager who helped Findlay that day. Li Genzhe believes that it's essential to record a video of Zhang for Lisa. Since her visit in 2000, Lessa Findlay has kept in close contact with the people of Yongle.During her initial visit in 2000, Lisa met with several of the villagers who had helped her father, including Zhang. After making a forced landing, the pilot stayed in the village for 3 days. Those few days left an indelible mark for the rest of his life.His daughter has also formed a bond with this small village that has lasted for more than 20 years.
6: And so it was an amazing trip. Because now it's like one of the homes, one of my homes. How kind everyone was, how everyone was like, have you eaten? Come in and eat. You know, walking through town.
0: Lisa recalls that on her first visit to Yongle, the local school didn't even have a playground.
5: 操场所有的地方全部是泥巴地嘛，他看了就很伤心。他说：“哎呀，他是不是能够做点事情？”他说：“这个打这样的一个操场要多少钱？”因为他和他的父亲的关系是特别好的，他父亲临终的时候也就跟他说了，也就把所有这些。
6: What changed his, I think among the things that changed his life was his understanding of the kindness that was exhibited toward him. The time after the war, people had nothing, and yet they're feeding him. They brought a horse for him to ride.So he understood at a different level because of that experience that we all need each other, all of us.
0: After returning to the U.S., Lisa began sending $1,000 in educational aid to Jietu every year. She says this amount will be sent annually until she's no longer financially able to do so or until the people of Jietu no longer need it.In 2005, during her third visit in 5 years, Lisa was appointed honorary principal of Jietu Central Primary School. The school also named a music room after her. She was surprised to learn that the school bell was made from part of the engine taken from her father's plane.The engine's roar in wartime had been transformed into the sweet, crisp sound of the school bell, which she feels would have provided her father with great comfort.

0: Oh, do you have a video for me?
1: I'm gonna cry now.
2: 你好，你好，现在就是当时你把飞机上的领件，就以后有时间欢迎你到家乡来做客。
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bond between Lisa Findlay and China, born from her father's rescue 79 years ago, transcends generations and national boundaries. The warmth of the interactions between the flying tigers and the Chinese people remains deeply moving.

Zhengyi Road, Jinrilo Building, Dinchi Lake. These familiar sites of Kunming were captured in 1944 and 1945. They are among the first colour photos of the city. When this collection of over 150 photos was exhibited in Kunming in 2004, it caused a sensation. The photographer, Clinton Millett, was an army doctor with the Flying Tigers.

0: Through this collection of colour photos, Jesse Millett, the grandson of Clinton Millett, has forged a special connection with China.
1: It is right here. You see? Come up here. Let me show you. Does it look like it, Wenjie?
2: Just a good job, yeah.
3: It's this. This
1: picture your great-grandfather took, and these are his friends. I mean, what do you see that's different?
3: I see there's lots of trees around, and there's luck. Now it doesn't have any there.
1: Yeah, it's like a banana.
0: Jesse nicknamed his son Little Flying Tiger in tribute to his grandfather.
1: Of
0: the 150 or so photos taken by his grandfather, one left a particularly deep impression on Jesse. The image is of two orphans in Kunming, who Clinton Millett had cared for. When Clinton Millett returned home to US, he was unable to take the orphans with him. Jesse has spent years trying to locate the boys, but so far has found no trace. Similarly, the fate of Little Tiger Joe, a boy famously taken in by the Flying Tigers, also remains a mystery. This footage, restored in high definition, is from a 1944 American newsreel about China's Tiger Joe. This three-year-old boy lost his family in the war and was taken in by the American pilots who were stationed in Kunming. Affectionately nicknamed Little Tiger Joe, he became the youngest member of the Flying Tigers. He wore a specially made uniform, took part in drills, and even had his own desk. The soldiers took great care of Little Tiger Joe, and in return, he brought warmth and joy to the otherwise solemn atmosphere on base. Little Tiger Joe's whereabouts today are unknown, a cause of concern among Flying Tigers veterans. Whether it's the story of Little Tiger Joe or the photos taken by Clinton Millett, both reveal the sincere human connections that were formed in those turbulent times. From Robert Mooney and Glenn Benita to Lisa Findlay and Jesse Millett, generations have come and gone, but the warmth endures. Each new generation carries forward the Flying Tigers' legacy of friendship, spanning mountains, oceans, and time.

0: On the evening of November 15th, 2023, Chinese President Xi Jinping attended a welcome dinner in San Francisco. Before the meal, President Xi Jinping had met with representatives from the American business community, various social sectors, and notable friends, including Flying Tigers veterans who had just returned from a visit to China. In his speech, President Xi emphasized that the foundation of China-US relations was laid by the two peoples. During World War II, Chinese and Americans fought side by side for peace and justice. The Chinese people have never forgotten the Flying Tigers. The American people always remember the Chinese who risked their lives to save American pilots. The friendship between our two peoples, which has stood the test of blood and fire, will pass from generation to generation.
1: Let's unite our two peoples' strength, 努力为促进世界和平和发展做出更大贡献。

0: U.S., Denmark and Greenland sign a security deal allowing a larger U.S. military presence on Greenland. France's president says inaction in Gaza undermines global diplomatic credibility, while Turkey's president calls for a recognition of a Palestinian state. Former U.S. diplomat Charles Freeman highlights what is needed to keep China-U.S. relations on course. And China delivers a custom-made weather warning platform to Nepal to strengthen its disaster forecasting and response capabilities. Hello and welcome to The World Today. I'm Mi Dongning in Beijing. The United States, Denmark and Greenland have signed a security agreement to strengthen defense in the Arctic and North Atlantic. And the deal was signed on the sidelines of the UN General Assembly in New York. It reaffirms Greenland's right to self-determination and Danish sovereignty over the island. And the deal also allows the U.S. a greater military presence on Greenland, including the establishment of a Golden Dome defense system against ballistic missile threats. Greenland sits along the shortest route between North America and Europe and hosts the U.S. military's northernmost base. And Greenland residents have voiced mixed reactions to the deal.
1: It seems wrong in every way, especially now that Denmark has expanded their military presence here. Everybody is a part of NATO. Why bring more?
2: I think it's a good deal for Greenland, Denmark, and the United States. I had been a bit skeptical about how it would turn out, because the U.S. is a major power. I was a bit afraid of what would come out of it, so I was positively surprised about how the deal turned out. It is good for us Greenlanders.
0: The U.S. President Donald Trump says his special envoy Steve Witkoff and Jared Kushner have held three-hour talks with Iranian officials on the sidelines of the U.N. General Assembly. And Trump says the meeting was very productive and another one is scheduled for the near future. But he also warned that he could annihilate Iran if there is no deal to end the war. Iranian President Masoud Pezeshkian and Foreign Minister Syed Abbas Araghchi traveled to New York to attend the UN meetings. And ahead of the trip, Pezeshkian vowed Iran's determination to defend its position. Ehsan Kevani reports from Yazd in central Iran.
3: Well, the Iranian President Masoud Pezeshkian has traveled to New York with a clear and confrontational message. He arrives at a moment of extreme tension. This comes after what Iran calls an unfair war waged by the U.S. and Israel. His goal is to use the UN stage to shift the narrative.
4: We have been at the negotiating table several times. We have signed the agreement together. Despite that fact, unfortunately, the whole world sees and has seen that they very easily trampled on the agreement. If we want a secure world, if we want a world in which there is peace and calm, we must respect the rights of human beings, nations, and everyone who lives on this earth.
3: He points out the irony of this year's summit slogan, restoring trust in the United Nations. He says it itself shows that all countries acknowledge there is no trust anymore. Why? Because a number of countries, he says, consider themselves entitled to do whatever they want. So what's the strategy behind those words? It seems to be a two-track approach. Publicly, he's there to project strength and defiance. He will highlight what he calls the oppression of the Iranian people. He mentions specific places like Minab and Lamert in Iran. He argues that since Iran can't be defeated on the battlefield, its adversaries are resorting to other means. Those include sanctions and blocking Iranian media. His foreign minister, Araghchi, says that the main goal is to use the UN as a major international platform. They want to defend Iran's rights and legitimacy.
0: And Yemen's Houthi group says Saudi warplanes have carried out 19 airstrikes across three Yemeni provinces over the past 24 hours, and Houthi-run media reports at least 17 people were killed. Saudi Arabia has not commented on the Houthi claims yet. Fighting continues to escalate between both sides, as Ihab Al-Fandi reports from Sana'a.
5: Separate tallies from military sources on both sides of the conflict say ongoing clashes, artillery fire and Saudi airstrikes have killed civilians across the provinces of Taiz and Jowf Marib and Sada. This includes 9 prisoners killed after a strike on a detention facility in Al Hazm late Monday. Meanwhile, fierce fighting on the ground is reported in southern and western Taiz province. Ansarullah forces are battling to control the strategic Kahbub mountain heights overlooking the Bab al-Mandab Strait. The strait is one of the main sea routes linking the Red Sea and the Gulf of Aden. The group described Saudi Arabia's latest series of strikes as one of the heaviest wave of bombing since the latest escalation began and vowed to respond. Reports suggest Yemen's Leadership Council Chairman Rashad Al-Alimi asked President Donald Trump for U.S. support against Ansarullah during a phone call at the weekend. The White House has not commented on the call. Meanwhile, Ansarullah leader Abdul Malik al-Houthi has warned Turkey, Pakistan and other countries against joining forces with Saudi Arabia, or he said they would face consequences. The humanitarian cost of the conflict is growing. The UN estimates around 700 people have been killed and thousands injured. More than 130,000 Yemenis have been displaced inside the country, while more than 3,000 others have crossed the Red Sea, seeking refuge in Djibouti and neighboring African countries. Ihab Al-Fandi, CGTN, Sana'a.
0: And foreign ministers from Saudi Arabia, Turkey, Egypt and Pakistan have all affirmed Riyadh's right to defend itself under international law amid escalating Houthi attacks. And following talks on the sidelines of the UN General Assembly in New York, the ministers also stressed the need to safeguard maritime navigation and said dialogue and diplomacy are the only path to a sustainable solution. And the statement comes after Houthi leader Abdul Malik al-Houthi warned Turkey and Pakistan against providing military support to Saudi Arabia. And Riyadh, Ankara and Islamabad signed a joint defense agreement in Mecca last month. And world leaders have a call for global action on Gaza at the 81st United Nations General Assembly in New York. And France's President Emmanuel Macron addressed the crisis in his final address to the UN before leaving office next year.
6: What is our credibility worth if we remain inactive on Gaza? Some boast about a so-called peace, but this peace has not opened a single humanitarian corridor, not even for a second. Do we have to stand by and watch this spectacle that makes us all ashamed? Never. But all those who claim that Israel's security requires the violation of the sovereignty of all its neighboring states are making a grave mistake. They are weakening Israel's security, both today and

0: and tomorrow.
1: Now, French President Emmanuel Macron also criticized Israeli actions in the West Bank and defended principles of international law. A Turkish President Recep Tayyip Erdogan condemned the humanitarian crisis in Gaza and highlighted the dire circumstances facing children there. He also called for wider international recognition of Palestine.
2: On this occasion, I once again call upon all countries that have not yet recognized the state of Palestine to reconsider their decision. Today, Gaza is not only the world's largest graveyard for children, it is also the place with the highest rate of child amputations in the world. Gaza has become the most inhumane and shameful concentration camp of our time. If we are truly committed to restoring confidence in the UN, the steps that must be taken are actually clear.
3: Images may appear to be identical, but looks can be deceiving. The difference is not always obvious. It has to be discovered. There are always different sides to a story. We put the focus on the details. To see more, to understand better. CGTN. See the difference.
1: International figures are closely following President Xi Jinping's upcoming state visit to the United States, and they hope that under the strategic guidance of the two leaders of a state, China-U.S. ties will develop in a healthy, stable, and sustainable way, bringing greater peace, prosperity, and progress to the world.
4: So I had a lot of hope. I think that President Xi and President Trump are going to find a new pathway forward. I really believe that. So I have a lot of hope for the future. I think that the best years are yet to come.
5: The more that we see the two men across from each other at the table, I think that will be a really impressive moment. I think maybe more than anything else, the rather quick turnaround in these two meetings, May to September, which, you know, when you're talking about world leaders, seems like, you know, nanoseconds. To be able to see one in one country in May and now President Xi coming to the United States in September, I think it is absolutely a big deal.
6: I think President Xi Jinping visit to the United States will have an opportunity to consolidate and turn the constructive strategic stability into actionable outcomes, both in the short term and in the long term.
7: I am very much looking forward to the meeting between the Chinese and U.S. leaders. The consensus they reach will help move the international situation in a positive direction. I believe President Xi Jinping's vision for global development has remained consistent. He emphasizes mutual respect, peaceful coexistence, and win-win cooperation. All countries can benefit from this harmonious development.
8: A meeting between the Chinese and U.S. leaders is highly significant for maintaining global stability. President Xi Jinping has consistently upheld the vision of peaceful development and promoted healthy relations with the U.S. and other major countries. Initiatives proposed by President Xi, including the Global Development Initiative, have offered ideas and solutions for addressing some of the pressing challenges facing the world today.
1: And Chinese President Xi Jinping has recently replied to letters from students at 10 U.S. universities who participated in youth exchange programs in China. He encouraged them to work with young people from both countries to carry forward, safeguard, and advance China-U.S. friendship and cooperation. And the students who wrote to President Xi said they were delighted to receive his reply and hoped his visit to the U.S. would help move bilateral relations forward.
9: I think we really just wanted to communicate, one, our gratitude for the initiative, which was focused on bringing U.S. students to China and showing them Chinese culture, society, things of that nature. Really communicating our gratitude was definitely, I think, our main focus, but also really

0: describing what we learned, I think it was really important for when you have 100 U.S. students all using their voice, you can really get a better perception of what the U.S. youth thinks of China and what they support or what they really enjoyed about the country.
1: The president of China would be responding to us in a letter, like a written letter. So it was definitely a very special feeling. And I think that his focus on creating a future of like shared dialogue and more exchange programs between the two countries is what really stood out to me.
2: As a reminder that the future of U.S.-China relations will not only be shaped by governments, but also by the relationships between ordinary people, especially young people. These experiences help us break down stereotypes and foster mutual respect.
3: And our colleague Wang Mengmeng talked with Ambassador Charles Freeman, who served as a U.S. diplomat for decades. Ambassador Freeman reflects on his career and shares what it takes to keep China-U.S. ties on track.
4: So you're the chief American interpreter during President Nixon's historic visit to China in 1972, and you later worked on the China Normalization Working Group. What was your impression of China back then?
5: Well, those are two very different eras. In 1972, when President Nixon visited Beijing, Hangzhou, and Shanghai, China was a very isolated, poor country. But the China Normalization Working Group was 1979, when the United States and China formally established diplomatic relations. And that was the beginning of the reform and opening period under Deng Xiaoping. China began an extraordinarily rapid pace of change and grew from isolation into a global engagement, from poverty into a degree of wealth, and from vulnerability into strength. That all began then. And I think the United States and China should take great pride in the changes that the normalization helped to catalyze.
4: You were involved in work related to all three China-U.S. joint communiques, which form the political foundation of bilateral ties. Looking back now, how did the two sides deal with their differences back then?
5: I think we were able to make progress despite our differences because of two things. First, we recognized our differences. We were very clear about them. Premier Zhou Enlai suggested that the Shanghai communique contain a recitation of our differences. And the second thing was, as again, the Shanghai communique says, despite the fact that we had different socioeconomic systems and ideologies and quite different histories, we agreed that we could seek common ground and work together on those things which were of benefit to both of us. So those were the basic principles on which we proceeded. I think setting ideology aside was probably the biggest element in the progress.
4: Of course. Do you believe that experience still holds relevance to China-U.S. relations today?
5: Very much so. It is what we should do. There is a phrase in Chinese, qiu tong zun ye, to reserve your differences while you seek common ground. Eventually, you may be able to solve your differences, but you set them aside at the moment in order to achieve progress on a pragmatic basis. That is what we should do. We are not doing very much of that, I'm afraid, but I hope that that spirit will return to the relationship before too long.
4: And following your diplomatic career, you also engage in cross-border business and investment activities. China and the U.S. have gone from very limited economic ties in the 1970s to intertwined trade and economic relationship today. So how important are these ties to the overall relationship, and what's needed here to sustain more healthy economic and trade ties?
5: I was the desk officer, the economic trade officer at the State Department for China in 1972. We did about $5 million worth of trade in that entire year. I think in a few seconds, we now do that much trade. The relationship between the two countries is intense and interdependent. And this is very important. One of the great stabilizers of the relationship historically has been the interest of business groups in both China and the United States in pursuing cooperation. I think we need to try to reinforce the profit motive, if you will, the ability of people on both sides to benefit from interaction with each other. And that will rebuild a constituency for the stable relationship we hope to have.
4: President Xi Jinping said the Pacific Ocean is big enough for China-US to sail. And then I guess a lot of countries in the world believe that China-US relations is too important to fail. I want to get your thoughts on this, Ambassador Freeman. Why does China-US relations matter to the rest of the world?
5: Well, it matters for an enormous number of reasons. We are the two largest economies. We are a dynamic dyad, a couple who contribute or damage the world by our actions. We're both nuclear powers. So, whether it's peace, prosperity, or war, China and the United States are terribly important to the rest of the world. We have the potential, if we could cooperate effectively, to deal with a wide range of issues: climate change, nuclear proliferation, war and peace, regional arrangements. We have a major interest, and the world has an interest, in our working out rules of the road, rules for cooperation between the two of us, that can provide predictability, which is what is required for economic progress and what is required for political stability.
6: Crossed raging rivers, climbed over impossible mountains, and made it through vast grassland. They kept walking for 2 years non-stop. Most didn't survive. But those who finally made it created a new China that few thought possible. This is the Long March. The spirit of the Long March is still there. From tech innovation to rural revitalization, in every beating heart of those on the frontier. It took China to where it is today and will take the nation even further.
3: Now, China has delivered a custom-made AI-driven meteorological early warning platform to Nepal. Sun Ye tells us more.
7: China officially delivered a customized meteorological early warning system, Mazu Nepal, to Nepal on Tuesday at the Second China Central Asia Meteorological Cooperation Forum. Mazu stands for Multi-Hazard Alert Zero Gap and Universal. It's an intelligent meteorological early warning system developed in China that integrates artificial intelligence with physical forecasting models.
8: The customized system represents a deeply localized adaptation tailored to Nepal's unique geographic environment and disaster response needs. Nepal's complex terrain, with large elevation differences across the Himalayas, crisscrossing river valleys, and constrained transportation and communications, places very high demands on meteorological monitoring and early warning. With this deeply customized version, we can achieve a resolution of 1 kilometer within Nepal, covering basic elements such as precipitation, temperature, wind, and humidity. Our forecasting team and Nepal's experts are able to monitor conditions in real time.
7: Since last month's devastating mudslide disaster, China has provided Nepal with weather monitoring, forecasting, early warning, and impact-based services, including a version of Mazu for trial use in Nepal.
9: So we found it very productive and very important tool for us. As it has observation feature, we have the high resolution satellite image there. And in now casting, we have the now casting, what will be the weather for the next few hours. So all the things are included in this platform. And

0: Along with this, we have the AI-derived weather forecasting, including the ensemble of multiple model output there. So we can tally the product from the different models at the single frame. So it was very helpful for us, and we hope we can utilize it in more effectively, more efficiently in future as well.
1: China has announced earlier this year that we will work to deploy the Mazu system to more countries in need of it in the coming years. On Tuesday, an action plan to implement the Mazu system for Central Asian countries was also launched. Sun Ye, CGTN, Urumqi, Xinjiang Uyghur Autonomous Region.
2: You're now watching The World Today, and here's a recap of the top stories at this hour. The U.S., Denmark and Greenland signed a security deal allowing a larger U.S. military presence on Greenland. And France's president says inaction on Gaza undermines global diplomatic credibility, while Turkey's president calls for recognition of a Palestinian state. A former U.S. diplomat, Chas Freeman, highlights what is needed to keep China-U.S. relations on course. And China delivers a custom-made weather warning platform to Nepal to strengthen its disaster forecasting and response capabilities. Now, the traditional autumn harvest is again in full swing in an ancient village of Daoyuan in central China's Hubei province. Vibrant crops fill the courtyards of homes and line village alleys, offering visitors the chance to experience the charm of rural China up close. And Shen Miao with this report.
3: Autumn has arrived in central China, and here in Daoyuan village, the harvest is on full display. Corn, pumpkins, and peppers line the old streets and field courtyard, turning the village into a showcase of the season's bounty. This is Shai Qiu, a traditional practice of displaying and enjoying the autumn harvest. In Daoyuan, the tradition of Shai Qiu is also evolving, with new ways for visitors to take part. They can step into the fields, work alongside with local farmers, and experience the harvest firsthand.
4: We want to explore the Chinese culture because it's so excited for us to see how people from other countries live and their history.
5: Also, we've never been in the countryside before in China, and it's very nice to see the nature here and to see how people doing these activities in countryside.
4: We are so happy that we have this opportunity to visit and see with our eyes the real China.
3: The autumn harvest display runs through to the end of this year. Always a practical way for this 650-year-old village to preserve its grain, drying crops in autumn has now also become a draw for rural tourism and a window for visitors from home and abroad to see how a Chinese village based on seasonal farming keeps its root alive. Shen Miao for CGTN from Wuhan.
2: And that's it for this edition of The World Today. I'm Li Dongming in Beijing. Thanks.

World leaders gather at the United Nations to discuss the state of the world amid major conflicts and high energy prices. Hello, I'm Arnold Knight, and this is The Heat.

0: World leaders are in New York as high-level work gets underway at the UN General Assembly. Some of the biggest issues include conflicts in the Middle East, Ukraine, energy prices, and the future of artificial intelligence. One of the most closely watched speeches came from US President Donald Trump with a stark warning for Iran. We begin with this report from Mitch McCann at the United Nations.
1: It was always going to be one of the most highly anticipated moments of this General Assembly, and Donald Trump's address to the international community came with a dramatic threat. He said he could make a deal with Iran that lets it rebuild and create a far greater country than ever before.
2: Or do I annihilate the Islamic Republic and do it quickly, never giving them a chance to kill and destroy people and countries again? Do I drive them into hell with no chance of survival and no hope of future greatness or generations?
1: The U.S. president also talked about seeking fundamental change in Cuba, taking Venezuelan oil, saying to the victor belong the spoils, and rejected what he called a globalist scheme to control AI, which he renamed SI.
2: So it's super intelligence. In other words, welcome to the new world of super intelligence dash SI. SI. Let's see if that goes. It sounds much better. It is much better, and it's much more accurate.
1: Then it was on to the signing of a new agreement, which the US, Denmark and Greenland hope will end the standoff over control of Greenland. The new deal will allow the US to establish military bases in the south and on the east coast of the Arctic island.
3: This deal is good for the United States. It's good for Greenland, for Denmark, for the NATO alliance, and therefore also good for Europe.
1: Trump's meetings continued with a packed schedule, which included audiences with the leaders of the UK, Japan and the Gulf states. And while sitting next to Ukraine's Volodymyr Zelensky, he would not be drawn to comment on whether Ukraine would have to give up territory as part of any agreement to end its conflict with Russia.
4: I think they're going to make a deal, and I don't want to say what the deal is. We talk about it a lot, including with President Putin. And I think something's going to happen. But certainly they are very good fighters. They can be proud of themselves.
1: It wasn't just the US president in the spotlight on Tuesday, but also Antonio Guterres, who was only months away from leaving his role as Secretary General. Guterres chose to focus his speech on AI and its threat to humanity.
5: Artificial intelligence must be shaped by humanity, with humanity, and for all humanity. Killer robots must have no place in our future.
1: While there is a high-level summit on climate change scheduled, AI is set to dominate discussions in New York on Wednesday too. That's due to reports that Anthropic CEO Dario Amodei and OpenAI's Sam Altman will address a meeting of the Security Council on the topic after both suggested that its rapid development needs to be slowed. Mitch McCann, CGTN, at the United Nations in New York.
0: For more on the UN high-level talks, let's bring in our panel. Joining us from Oregon is Yang Liang. She's a chair professor of economics at Willamette University. From Brasilia is Gustavo Ribeiro. He's the founder and editor-in-chief of The Brazilian Report. Also with us is Klaus Laures. He is distinguished professor of history and international affairs at the University of North Carolina at Chapel Hill. And here in Washington, D.C.

0: We see Nabil Khoury is a former U.S. diplomat and author of Bunker Diplomacy, an Arab-American in the U.S. Foreign Service, personal reflections on 25 years of U.S. policy in the Middle East. Thank you, everyone, for being with us. Nabil Khoury, you know, as I said, and as we've been listening to that report, President Trump covered a whole range of issues in that address to the United Nations. But looking at what he said about Iran, he defended his decision to go to attack Iran, calling it a courageous intervention and calling on other countries to isolate Iran. Let's listen to what he said.
1: I call on all nations to join us in enforcing the complete economic isolation of Iran until they stop their attacks on commercial shipping, relinquish their nuclear ambitions, and cease their support of terror. The terrorist regime is behaving badly. Not because they are strong and confident, but because they are weak and desperate. If we stand united, we will soon see a world free of the last 51-year menace of Iranian terror, and oil prices will come plummeting down even lower than they were.
0: So, Nabil, what was your assessment of the kind of language that President Trump used when he talked about Iran threatening to annihilate Iran, drive them into hell, and there would be no hope?
2: Well, broadly speaking, this was not very diplomatic language in general. The whole tone of the speech was rather arrogant. Now, on Iran, what he said really isn't anything new. He has been oscillating between threats and promises from the very beginning. One day he says, you know, I'm about to annihilate them, send them back to the Stone Age. And another day says, we're about to make a deal. So today at the UN, he presented both options. And he followed by, we had a very good meeting with the Iranians. So I think these are standard tactics, call it bluffing in a way, or taking a very tough stand and hoping that this would intimidate his opponents, in this case, the Iranians, into accepting a deal. The thing is that his deal is not very clear, and he's always been good about being able to talk to anyone, no matter how much of an enemy he considers them to be. But at the same time, there is no real follow-up. There is no detailed plan being presented. The idea of reopening the Strait of Hormuz, that was never the issue that began the conflict.
0: Yeah.
2: And it only resulted due to the war that the U.S. and Israel launched on Iran. So now to go back to roll it back, on what basis, program, your program, what details, all that is missing.
0: Okay, Nabil, just staying with Iran for a moment. The Iranian president, Masoud Pezeshkian, he will be addressing the UN General Assembly tomorrow. What are expectations from the Iranian leader?
2: Well, I think Pezeshkian has already restated Iran's position, which is that they have never produced and will never produce a nuclear weapon. They're simply, even American intelligence has often repeated that the U.S. has no real information that Iran even made the decision to produce a bomb, let alone actually produced one. So I expect that Iran will reiterate that position and say that they are, of course, always willing to go back to diplomacy, but that they will not cave in and they will not accept just any conditions thrown in their way, particularly with threats.
0: Klaus Lowry's, President Trump's address, of course, was closely watched around the world because of the conflict with Iran and what it's done to energy prices around the world. Trump suggested that there will be probably some kind of a deal after the midterm elections, which take place here in the United States in November. Now, we know that Europe

0: has already faced energy challenges. Initially, those challenges came from the war between Russia and Ukraine and was made worse by this unprovoked war against Iran. So how will Europe see what the president said today and the timeline that he laid out, especially for the Strait of Hormuz to be fully reopened?
1: Yeah, I'm not sure that there are many Europeans who actually believe what President Trump says. Initially, he wanted to finish the war in 3 to 4 weeks. Now, of course, many months later, he declares or he says that there will be a victory in a few weeks' time after the midterm elections. One wonders if it's that easy. Why not before the midterm election? That would, of course, also help him to actually win the elections for his Republican Party. So I think there's a lot of skepticism about anything which Trump says, and rightly so, because Trump is always full of bombastic rhetoric, and his action lag well behind that. Luckily, today there was a meeting between Iranian and American officials, and I think it is these meetings which may be able to overcome the war and agree on concessions on both sides to agree to and come to some compromise solution. Trump's bombastic rhetoric doesn't help at all. He believes probably that is a part of a good negotiation tactic, but I think it's not going to work. And when we look at his speech today, then we notice it was much shorter than his speech to the United Nations General Assembly last year, which was over 1 hour. Today it was only 33 minutes, I believe. And also he sounded much more subdued than he sounded a year ago. So I think Trump has registered that the Iran war is ruining his presidency, that it poses a serious problem to also the prospects of the Republican Party in the midterm elections.
0: Gustavo, the Brazilian president, Lula da Silva, he addressed the UN, and he was very critical of that world body. Let's listen to some of what he had to say.
2: The UN is failing in one of its most noble missions, to rid humanity of the scourge of war. Its credibility has never been lower, and its ability to protect the most vulnerable, those who have neither armies nor arsenals, has never been so limited. We are all held hostage by the inaction of the Security Council for failing to fulfill its role.
0: So, Gustavo, President Lula also said generations of Palestinians will bear the pain of what a UN legal panel has called a genocide being conducted against them, being committed against them by Israel. How do you think this address will be seen initially around the world and then in Brazil itself?
3: Oh, this is not new from Lula. Lula has been critical of Israel for years. The left in Brazil is extremely critical of Israel. And let's remember that 2 years ago, 2.5 years ago, Lula was declared persona non grata in Israel because he compared what is happening in Gaza to the Holocaust. Now, this, of course, is something that raises eyebrows among some of Brazil's Western allies. But in Brazil, it has not made the headlines by any means, because we have an election in 12 days, I'm sorry. And Lula addressed during his speech many issues that he wants to bring forward in the campaign. So the Brazilian press and Brazilian analysts focus more on these elements of his speech, like a consequential labor reform, oil self-sufficiency, and of course, what was the core of Lula's speech, the fears of U.S. interference with Brazil, because the U.S. administration has already shown in many different ways that it has a preference for Lula's challenger, far-right Senator Flávio Bolsonaro, and the Brazilian government wants to prevent the U.S. from either trying something before the vote or not acknowledging the results once they are pronounced, if Lula is deemed the winner, either on October the 4th in the first round, or if it goes to the second round on October 25th.
0: They, of course, China plays a very significant and important role at the United Nations. It's one of the permanent members of the Security Council. So at this year's UN General Assembly, what would China's priorities be, do you think?
4: Yeah, good to be with you, Anand, and the panelists. So I think according to the statements of China's Ministry of Foreign Affairs, I think there are three pillars that Hanzhong will focus

0: on. One, of course, is to again reiterate the support of the centrality of UN and support the UN Charter, and really call for a revitalization, I think, of UN's role, especially push back on these unilateral actions, and also to really elevate the voice of the Global South. And then the second pillar, I think, is to really embrace true multilateralism. So again, push back on unilateralism and also advocating for, you know, building a community of shared future. I think that is a recurring theme. I think, you know, especially when trying to push the so-called global governance initiative, this idea of multilateralism, rule of law, you know, people-centered approach, result-oriented actions, and respect for sovereignty. I think this will be a really important message that China will send to UN. And lastly, I think they will also emphasize in terms of AI governance. I think China has been always careful, and the leader has been talking about, you know, AI needs to remain under the human control. So I think they will talk about AI governance framework and use AI, you know, for human goods, for security and development, and also not to have it as a sort of global geopolitical dividing tool, and really sort of embrace AI for the good and peace for human.
1: And Yang Liang, very briefly, 5 years ago, the Chinese President Xi Jinping introduced the Global Development Initiative. Since then, 100 countries have signed on to this initiative. What kind of progress have we seen in those 5 years?
0: Yeah, that's an excellent question. We also know this year marks the 40th anniversary of UN passing the Right to Development. So I think this is the right place to really sort of take stock of this very important initiative. And I think in the past 5 years, there has been a lot of progress. Like you said, 100 countries and international organizations have signed on the formal agreements, cooperate. And China also have mobilized massive resources, financial resources, over $23 billion of development finance through mechanisms like, you know, Global Development and South-South Cooperation Fund and China-UN Development and Peace and Development Funds and so on and so forth. And also in terms of project delivery, there are over 2,000 different projects in the areas like poverty reductions, green energy, green infrastructure, and many others.
1: Yeah.
0: And so I think, you know, these are really showing that, you know, this is not just a sort of an empty talk. It really has all these deliveries, and we
1: Yeah.
0: will continue to build a momentum and have more, you know, corporations going forward.
1: Klaus Lauritz, let's look at what's been happening on these efforts to try and resolve the conflict between Russia and Ukraine. There have been some developments over the past few weeks. There were the two United States envoys that held talks in Moscow, then they held talks in Kyiv as well. And today, President Trump met with the Ukrainian President Zelensky on the sidelines of the General Assembly. One of the things he did say a few days ago, or this administration said, was that they urged President Zelensky and the Ukrainians to stop hitting Russian energy infrastructure. So what are your expectations and where this is heading?
2: Well, President Zelensky today called for a trilateral meeting between Putin, Trump, and himself, and he said that he hoped that the war could be finished before the winter. And he has good reason to hope that, because the Russian attacks on Ukraine are proving quite successful, but vice versa, Ukrainian deep strikes into Russian territory and to hitting Russian power points are also quite successful. So both sides are developing ever more sophisticated weapons and missiles to hit each other, and quite successfully, and not making much progress on the battlefield, you can say. The war really is at a stalemate, and it needs to be overcome soon. Power points, power grids are being endangered. The winter is coming, and Zelensky clearly hopes that Trump can be a mediator between himself and Putin. It is a good sign that the Kushner and Witkoff, the President Trump's emissaries, that they did not only go to Moscow as in the past, but also recently went to Kyiv. That is definitely a good sign. But so far, I think we lack a word from President Putin in Moscow. Putin has not indicated so far that he is prepared to make any concessions. And unclear whether Putin really would like to meet together with Trump and Zelensky. And so far, Putin has refused to meet Zelensky. He regards Zelensky as an illegal president who has not been elected because of the war. There haven't been presidential elections in Ukraine. And I would like to hear from Putin whether or not he has changed his opinion and whether or not he is prepared to get together with the other two leaders. And I think such a trilateral meeting, if it were to happen in a neutral country,

0: Maybe in Geneva, for example, that would really mean progress, and that could bring us to something like an armistice and perhaps even to an end of the war.
1: Yeah. Now, Bill Khoury, there were a group of countries at the UN General Assembly that tried to shift in some way the focus back to what is going on in Gaza and what's been going on there for the past 3.5 years. The foreign ministers of Qatar, Jordan, Egypt, the United Arab Emirates, Indonesia, Pakistan, Turkey, and Saudi Arabia, they met to express what they said was their deep concern over the suffering, humanitarian suffering, that continues in Gaza. Will this have any impact at all on the United States and Israel? Will it change anything?
2: Well, sadly, the short answer is no. I mean, the issue was totally missing from Donald Trump's speech. The whole genocidal war, the whole conflict, which continues, daily bombardments in Lebanon and Gaza, and daily taking away of homes in the West Bank. Yemen, also the way that issue is exploding, that was missing. So the Gulf countries have been in a bind. Essentially, the war on Iran
1: Yeah.
2: was launched without their participation, without their opinion, without informing them in advance. And they are being asked to participate, to help the US fight Iran, something which they don't wish to do. In the end, they're drawing Trump's attention to an issue which he'd rather look away from, the Palestinian issue. And really, he has nothing new to add on that front. I think this is a glaring omission. I don't think the GCC countries will succeed in drawing Trump back with any creative ideas on that problem. But also, the Secretary General Guterres, in a very wide, comprehensive speech, raised many critical issues, among them the world emerging multipolarity, etc. Nothing from Trump to address these issues. Personally, I would have liked to see some leadership from the US, an awareness of the critical stage the world is going through right now on all these issues. But sadly, that was completely missing.
1: Pyongyang, one of the other big issues that's dominating discussions at this year's UN General Assembly is artificial intelligence and the threat that it poses. We've been seeing a lot of debate over that in the United States. The Security Council will actually address the AI issue on Wednesday. Do you see this as an opportunity for China and the United States to get together, lead the way to some kind of global regulation of this particular industry?
3: Yeah, I do think that it presents a great opportunity because US and China, after all, are the two leading nations when it comes to AI development. But I also think that there are a lot of challenges. I think there is still deep mistrust between the two countries when it comes to, AI development and governance, and especially from China's point of view. China is still relatively lagging in terms of the cutting-edge AI models. It is also under some kind of tech restraints from the United States, and that in some ways hinder is, acceleration of the AI development. And also, I think China is quite wary of what the United States define as risk, especially, when you look at the Anthropic CEO talking about, China leading AI poses a threat. So I think there are a lot of difficulties. But that said, I do think this presents a good opportunity for the two countries to come up with some kind of framework. For example, some kind of common rules to evaluate AI safety, sort of AI safety checks, and also to come up with some kind of information sharing system when it comes to, malfunctions or misuses of AI and so on and so forth. So I do think that this is really consequential. It's very important. But at this point, I think the United States, especially Donald Trump, seem to refuse to slow down AI pace and also refuse to, control or regulate AI, fearing that this will cause the United States to lose its leading role. But that said, again, I think that, the world really calls for the kinds of common governance framework, and I think the US and China have to be the responsible stakeholder and cooperate on this front.
1: Okay, and Yanliang, if you could tell us briefly, the Chinese President Xi Jinping begins a state visit to the United States this week. China's permanent representative at the UN, Fu Kong, talked to Xi Jinping about the importance.

0: of this visit, let's listen to some of what he had to say.
1: As we always say, that the bilateral relationship between China and the U.S. Transcends the two countries. It has global significance. And naturally, in the United Nations, people are waiting for this very anxiously. And all people hope that a positive outcome can come out of this historic visit.
0: So, as we heard the Yan Liang, people are anxiously waiting for this visit, this state visit. What are your expectations?
2: Well, I think continuing from last year, Trump's state visit, this constructive strategic stability is what both sides should aim for.
0: Right.
2: And of course, they will talk about, you know, the trade truce, some investment cooperation is possible, and AI governance, as well as, you know, the Middle East conflict and many other geopolitical issues. But I don't think there will be a very high level or high breakthroughs in terms of deliverables. But at least I think the trade truce to really operationalize the so-called Board of Trade, I think that is very likely deliverable from this concrete summit.
0: Right. Gustavo, you were telling us earlier on that in 12 days, Brazilians go to the polls to elect a new president. President Lula used his speech to warn against foreign interference in Brazil's election. President Lula's opponent is Flavio Bolsonaro. That's the son of the former president, Jair Bolsonaro. These are two leaders who are in the lead, who are very opposite extreme ends of the political spectrum. What did you make of Lula's warning, and what can you tell us about the election at this stage?
3: Well, this is a drum that the Brazilian government has been banging for more than a year. The Brazilian intelligence agency has recently released a report, a confidential report, saying that the level of U.S. interference may be reaching critical stages. At this point, this is an election that is as close as an election can get, according to all the polls. And it could signal a big geopolitical shift for Brazil, because if Lula loses the election and Flavio Bolsonaro wins, he has promised total alignment to the U.S., especially in the domains of artificial intelligence and rare earth, saying that the U.S. could rely on Brazil as opposed to China when it comes to sourcing its critical minerals. He has promised that in a CPAC in March in Texas. There is a big alignment between the Flavio Bolsonaro campaign and Washington. And Lula has said that the U.S. is using the language of security to try to interfere in South American countries, namely Brazil, especially because the Shields of America Trump-led initiative has just hours ago announced sanctions against multiple criminal organizations in Latin America, including Brazil's two biggest criminal organizations. And Brazil fears that that could mean extraterritorial actions from Washington in the near future.
0: Okay, and that is where we have to leave it. Thank you to all of you for being with us. And that is it for this edition of The Heat. I'm Anand Naidu in Washington.

0: International figures express optimism about the upcoming meeting between Chinese President Xi Jinping and U.S. President Donald Trump. The U.S., Denmark, and Greenland sign a security deal allowing a larger U.S. military presence on Greenland. At the 81st UN General Assembly, France's president slams international inaction on Gaza, while Turkey's president calls for recognition of a Palestinian state. And China delivers a custom-made weather warning system to Nepal to strengthen its disaster forecasting and response capabilities. Hello and welcome to The World Today. I'm Li Dongning in Beijing. Tesla CEO Elon Musk praises China's remarkable progress and rising living standards over the years, attributing the rapid growth to President Xi Jinping's leadership. And he was speaking with China Media Group at his company's engineering headquarters in Silicon Valley ahead of President Xi Jinping's visit to the United States.
1: I mean, I've seen it firsthand. Like if you visit China and you see the amount of progress that happens from one year to the next or even within a year, it's very visible. Like, you can see the new buildings, the new infrastructure, and it's also obvious to see that just walking around the streets, the increased prosperity of the average Chinese citizen has increased tremendously. It's happened under President Xi's while he's been the leader of China. So he's clearly done an excellent job and is very capable.
0: And other international figures are also closely following President Xi Jinping's upcoming state visit to the United States. And they hope that under the strategic guidance of the two heads of state, China-U.S. ties will develop in a healthy, stable and sustainable way, bringing greater peace, prosperity and progress to the world.
2: So I have a lot of hope. I think that President Xi and President Trump are going to find a new pathway forward. I really believe that. So I have a lot of hope for the future. I think that the best years are yet to come.
3: The more that we see the two men across from each other at the table, I think that will be a really impressive moment. I think maybe more than anything else, the rather quick turnaround in these two meetings, May to September, which, you know, when you're talking about world leaders, seems like, you know, nanoseconds. To be able to see one in one country in May and now President Xi coming to the United States in September, I think it is absolutely a big deal.
4: I think President Xi Jinping's visit to the United States will have an opportunity to consolidate and turn the constructive strategic stability into actionable outcomes, both in the short term and in the long term.
5: I am very much looking forward to the meeting between the Chinese and U.S. leaders. The consensus they reach will help move the international situation in a positive direction. I believe President Xi Jinping's vision for global development has remained consistent. He emphasizes mutual respect, peaceful coexistence, and win-win cooperation. All countries can benefit from this harmonious development.
6: A meeting between the Chinese and U.S. leaders is highly significant for maintaining global stability. President Xi Jinping has consistently upheld the vision of peace.

0: peaceful development and promoted healthy relations with the U.S. and other major countries. Initiatives proposed by President Xi, including the Global Development Initiative, have offered ideas and solutions for addressing some of the pressing challenges facing the world today.
1: And Chinese President Xi Jinping has recently replied to letters from students at 10 U.S. universities who participated in youth exchange programs in China. And he encouraged them to work with young people from both countries to carry forward, safeguard, and advance China-U.S. friendship and cooperation. The students who wrote to President Xi said they were delighted to receive his reply and hoped his visit to the U.S. would help move bilateral relations forward.
2: I think we really just wanted to communicate, one, our gratitude for the initiative, which was focused on bringing U.S. students to China and showing them Chinese culture, society, things of that nature. Really communicating our gratitude was definitely, I think, our main focus, but also really describing what we learned. I think it was really important for when you have 100 U.S. students all using their voice, you can really get a better perception of what the U.S. youth thinks of China and what they support or what they really enjoyed about the country.
3: The president of China would be responding to us in a letter, like a written letter. So it was definitely a very special feeling. And I think that his focus on creating a future of like shared dialogue and more exchange programs between the two countries is what really stood out to me.
4: It's a reminder that the future of U.S.-China relations will not only be shaped by governments, but also by the relationships between ordinary people, especially young people. These experiences help us break down stereotypes and foster mutual respect.
1: And my colleague Tian Wei spoke with Sean Stein, president of the U.S.-China Business Council, and he says more U.S. companies are looking to partner with Chinese businesses, learn from their strengths, and leverage developments in China to stay competitive globally.
5: Whether Chinese market is still important for American businesses.
6: Let me tell you the story that I think is really important, and that is when I first started coming to China 25 years ago, I don't remember any American companies who would say, you know what, I sure love my joint venture partner. I am so glad I have a joint venture partner. You didn't hear that very often because the Chinese partner didn't have very much to add. Now what we see is we see American companies who come to China and they could do it alone. They could do it as a WFO, but they're like, why would we do that? We see some great strength in Chinese companies. We want the right partner, whether it's a joint venture partner or a strategic partner. So we used to say that companies would come to China for the China market. And I now scold people because companies, yeah, they're here for the market, but that's not what's important today in 2026. They're here because, as we saw in our most recent survey, they're here because China is an important part of their global competitiveness. You can't look at all of the developments that are happening here and say, you know what, we're not going to take part of that and somehow remain competitive globally. So the real trend that we see, that our companies are talking about, that our board is talking about, that our CEOs are talking about, and when they talk to each other, it's how can we leverage what's happening in China, learn from it, partner with it, and use that to maintain and grow our competitiveness globally.
7: Images may appear to be identical, but looks can be deceiving. The difference is not always obvious. It has to be discovered. There are always different sides to a story. We put the focus on the details. To see more, to understand better. CGTN. See the difference.
1: Now, the United States, Denmark, and Greenland have signed a security agreement to strengthen defense in the Arctic and North Atlantic. The deal was signed on the sidelines of the UN General Assembly in New York. It reaffirms Greenland's right to self-determination and Danish sovereignty over the island. And the deal also allows the U.S. a greater military presence on Greenland, including the establishment of a Golden Dome defense system against ballistic missile threats. Greenland sits along the shortest route between North America and Europe,

0: and host the U.S. military's northernmost base. Greenland residents have voiced mixed reactions to the deal.
1: It seems wrong in every way, especially now that Denmark has expanded their military presence here. Everybody is a part of NATO. Why bring more?
2: I think it's a good deal for Greenland, Denmark, and the United States. I had been a bit skeptical about how it would turn out, because the U.S. is a major power. I was a bit afraid of what would come out of it, so I was positively surprised about how the deal turned out. It is good for us Greenlanders.
0: And U.S. President Donald Trump says his special envoy, Steve Witkoff, and Jared Kushner have held 3-hour talks with the Iranian officials on the sidelines of the UN General Assembly. And Trump says the meeting was very productive, and another one is scheduled for the near future. Iranian President Masoud Pezeshkian and Foreign Minister Saeed Abbas Araghchi traveled to New York to attend the UN meetings. And ahead of the trip, Pezeshkian vowed Iran's determination to defend his position. Ehsan Kevani reports from Yazd in central Iran.
3: Well, the Iranian President Masoud Pezeshkian has traveled to New York with a clear and confrontational message. He arrives at a moment of extreme tension. This comes after what Iran calls an unfair war waged by the U.S. and Israel. His goal is to use the UN stage to shift the narrative.
4: We have been at the negotiating table several times. We have signed the agreement together. Despite that fact, unfortunately, the whole world sees and has seen that they very easily trampled on the agreement. If we want a secure world, if we want a world in which there is peace and calm, we must respect the rights of human beings, nations, and everyone who lives on this earth.
3: He points out the irony of this year's summit slogan, restoring trust in the United Nations. He says it itself shows that all countries acknowledge there is no trust anymore. Why? Because a number of countries, he says, consider themselves entitled to do whatever they want. So what's the strategy behind those words? It seems to be a two-track approach. Publicly, he's there to project strength and defiance. He will highlight what he calls the oppression of the Iranian people. He mentions specific places like Minab and Lamert in Iran. He argues that since Iran can't be defeated on the battlefield, its adversaries are resorting to other means. Those include sanctions and blocking Iranian media. His foreign minister, Araghchi, says that the main goal is to use the UN as a major international platform. They want to defend Iran's rights and legitimacy.
0: And Yemen's Houthi group says the Saudi warplanes have carried out 19 airstrikes across the 3 Yemeni provinces over the past 24 hours. A Houthi-run media reports at least 17 people were killed. Saudi Arabia has not commented on the Houthi claims. Fighting continues to escalate between both sides, as Ihab Al-Fandi reports from Sana'a.
5: Separate tallies from military sources on both sides of the conflict say ongoing clashes, artillery fire and Saudi airstrikes have killed civilians across the provinces of Taiz and Jouf Marib and Sada. This includes 9 prisoners killed after a strike on a detention facility in Al Hazm late Monday. Meanwhile, fierce fighting on the ground is reported in southern and western Taiz province. Ansarullah forces are battling to control the strategic Kahbub mountain heights overlooking the Bab al-Mandab Strait. The strait is one of the main sea routes linking the Red Sea and the Gulf of Aden. The group described Saudi Arabia's latest series of strikes as one of the heaviest wave of bombing since the latest escalation began and vowed to respond. Reports suggest Yemen's Leadership Council Chairman Rashad Al-Alimi asked President Donald Trump for U.S. support against Ansarullah during a phone call at the weekend. The White House has not commented on the call. Meanwhile, Ansarullah leader Abdulmalik al-Houthi has warned Turkey, Pakistan and other countries against joining forces with Saudi Arabia, or he said they would face consequences. The humanitarian cost of the conflict is growing. The UN estimates around 700 people have been killed and thousands injured. more than 130,000 Yemenis.

0: Chinese have been displaced inside the country, while more than 3,000 others have crossed the Red Sea, seeking refuge in Djibouti and neighboring African countries. Yabel Fendi, CGTN, Sanaa.
1: And foreign ministers from Saudi Arabia, Turkey, Egypt and Pakistan have affirmed Riyadh's right to defend itself under international law amid escalating Houthi attacks. And following talks on the sidelines of the UN General Assembly in New York, the ministers also stressed the need to safeguard maritime navigation and said dialogue and diplomacy are the only path to a sustainable solution. The statement comes after Houthi leader Abdul Malik al-Houthi warned Turkey and Pakistan against providing military support to Saudi Arabia. Riyadh, Ankara and Islamabad signed a joint defense agreement in Makkah last month. And world leaders have called for global action on Gaza at the 81st United Nations General Assembly in New York. And France's President Emmanuel Macron addressed the crisis in his final address to the UN before leaving office next year.
2: What is our credibility worth if we remain inactive on Gaza? Some boast about a so-called peace, but this peace has not opened a single humanitarian corridor, not even for a second. Do we have to stand by and watch this spectacle that makes us all ashamed? Never. But all those who claim that Israel's security requires the violation of the sovereignty of all its neighboring states are making a grave mistake. They are weakening Israel's security, both today and tomorrow.
1: President Macron also criticized Israeli actions in the West Bank and defended the principles of international law. And Turkish President Recep Tayyip Erdogan condemned the humanitarian crisis in Gaza and highlighted the dire circumstances facing children there. He also called for wider international recognition of Palestine.
3: On this occasion, I once again call upon all countries that have not yet recognized the state of Palestine to reconsider their decision. Today, Gaza is not only the world's largest graveyard for children, it is also the place with the highest rate of child amputations in the world. Gaza has become the most inhumane and shameful concentration camp of our time. If we are truly committed to restoring confidence in the UN, the steps that must be taken are actually clear.
4: Crossed raging rivers, climbed over impossible mountains, and made it through vast grassland. They kept walking for 2 years non-stop. Most didn't survive. But those who finally made it created a new China that few thought possible. This is the Long March. The spirit of the Long March is still there. From tech innovation to rural revitalization, in every beating heart of those on the frontier. It took China to where it is today, and will take the nation even further.
1: The China Forum on International Legal Cooperation is underway in southern China's Shenzhen. And legal professionals and diplomatic envoys from 38 countries, along with leaders and representatives from seven international organizations, are attending. Zheng Songwu has more from the forum.
5: Hosted by the China Law Society, this year's forum focuses on deepening international legal cooperation and providing legal guarantees for building a global community of shared future. Since its inaugural edition in 2019, the forum has served as an important platform for legal exchanges on major issues related to international rule of law cooperation.
6: The strongest impression I take from this forum is that the rule of law is becoming one of the most stable common languages for international cooperation, and global legal professionals are looking not just for consensus, but for practical ways of cooperation. And today, China is a participant, a promoter, and also a bridge that connects the different legal systems in the world.
5: China has

0: built the world's largest legal education system, with more than 600 universities offering undergraduate law programs. Nearly 3,500 courts have established digital court systems covering litigation services, case filing, trials, and other areas, while artificial intelligence is being increasingly used to support court operations.
1: In China, dialogue among different legal systems of the world has never stopped. In recent years, this process has accelerated a lot as the digital era has arrived and the People's Republic of China has digitized all court judgments and the main decisions of procuratorial organs. Other countries will surely follow China, so China is an assembling hub for a new legal system.
0: The China Law Society proposed that countries work together to cultivate more rule of law talent globally, a proposal endorsed by legal professionals attending the forum.
2: One is strengthening students' foundation, and the other is enhancing their skills via real-world practice. We must consolidate students' ability to interpret, understand, and apply international rules. We are also building an international campus in Hainan to deepen mechanisms for Sino-foreign cooperative education and exchange.
0: Several parallel discussions will also be held throughout the two-day event, focusing on the role of law in the digital era, the resolution of international commercial disputes, and legal safeguards for high-quality Belt and Road cooperation. Shen Chengwu, CGTN, Shenzhen, Guangdong Province.
3: And Shanghai is hosting the 48th World Skills Competition until Sunday, and the contest aims to inspire young professionals from around the world to exchange knowledge and experience while focusing on vocational training. And Austria has sent Europe's biggest team of young professionals, from bakers to web designers. Johannes Pressburger has more from Vienna.
4: Austria is sending competitors from all kinds of trades, from railway workers and cement masons to hairdressers, all of them aged under 22. Of the 1,000 young professionals who competed in last year's Austrian Nationals, 48 qualified for World Skills, making Austria Europe's largest team.
5: In Austria, the topic skills and competition is very important, and so we say, okay, let's send a big team because we want to produce motivators for the next generation. And what's the best motivator than a guy who competed in a World Skills competition?
6: Austria is sending a strong delegation. It remains to be seen whether the country can claim the most gold medals. The last time it did that was almost 3 decades ago.
7: The chances of winning the most gold medals from all countries, not that high. It's always China on top. But we are trying to be the best European country competing there.
4: Beyond the competition, WorldSkills is also a chance to meet hundreds of professionals from around the world and learn from different cultures. Tarek says he'll leave a little extra space in his bag to bring back souvenirs from China. Johannes Pleschberger, CGTN, Vienna.
3: And the traditional autumn harvest is again in full swing in the ancient village of Daiyuan in central China's Hubei province. And vibrant crops fill the courtyards of homes and line village alleys, offering visitors the chance to experience the charm of rural China up close. Shen Miao with this report.
8: Autumn has arrived in central China, and here in Daiyuan village, the harvest is on full display. Corn, pumpkins and peppers line the old streets and field courtyard, turning the village into a showcase of the season's bounty. This is Shai Qiu, a traditional practice of displaying and enjoying the autumn harvest. In Daiyuan, the tradition of Shai Qiu is also evolving, with new ways for visitors to take part. They can step into the fields, work alongside with local farmers, and experience the harvest firsthand.
9: We want to explore the Chinese culture because it's so excited for us to see how people from other countries live and their history.
10: Also, we've never been in the countryside before in China, and it's very nice to see the nature here and to see how people doing these activities in the countryside.
9: We are so happy that we have this opportunity to visit and see with our eyes the real China.
8: The autumn harvest display runs through to the end of this year. Always a practical way for this 650-year-old village to preserve its grain, drying crops in autumn has now also become a draw for rural tourism and a window for visitors from home and abroad to see how a Chinese village based on seasonal farming keeps its root alive. Shen Miao for CGTN from Wuhan.
3: And more than 1,200 anglers from around the world are casting their lines for the 15th China Shenzhong Lake International Fishing Competition in southwest China's Sichuan province. And participants are enjoying the excitement of fishing as well as the beautiful scenery in Nanbu County. Zhao Xiong has more.
11: Monday saw the opening ceremony. This year's competition features three main events: the National Pond Fishing Competition, the National Reservoir Fishing Competition, and the International Boat Fishing Competition.
12: I'm now at the fishing competition venue at Shenzhong Lake in Sichuan. As we can see here, there are a total of 200 fishing sports spread across the lake. Fishing enthusiasts from across China, as well as from different countries and regions, have gathered here. Anglers are casting the lines and competing in the event. Many foreign anglers told us they feel the lake has become a gathering place for them all, bringing together sport, tourism, and cultural exchange.
13: My fourth time already here on the Shenzhong Lake, and my heart goes pumping when I see this invitation. I have so many friends here from all over the world, and meet them again, we get super excited. We met our hotspot with, I think, 15 people, 10 nations, and this is always a great, great experience.
14: I love it here, and I love the fishing and the excitement and everything, and the people around, all the organizers and all the competitors. I love it all. It's perfect. I love it here.
15: You look at it as just a competition, I think you're here for the wrong reasons. It's the people, it's the atmosphere, it's like the opening ceremony. It's all spectacular. Once you come here, you want to come back straight away. So it is wonderful.
11: Shenzhong Lake has been hosting the competition since 2009. This year's event runs through Thursday, the 24th. Alongside the fishing events, visitors can enjoy local food, traditional crafts, and specialty products while experiencing the fishing culture and beautiful scenery. Zhao Xiong, CGTN, Sichuan Province.
3: And that's it for this edition of The World Today. I'm Li Dongning in Beijing. Thanks for watching. Up next is a sports team with Mike Fogg. Stay tuned.

0: Coming up on Sports Scene, China beat East Asian rivals Japan to claim a record-extending 10th Asian Games women's volleyball title. Also at the Asian Games, China continued to dominate in the swimming pool by clinching four more titles to make it 15 in total. And Cristiano Ronaldo trained with Portugal ahead of Nations League games with Wales and Norway, having recently said that World Cup was his last. Hello, thanks for being with us on Sports Scene. We're live from Beijing. I'm Mike Fox. Plenty of action to get into from the Asian Games. In the last few moments, China's men won the artistic gymnastics team event. But right now, we're going to focus on the country's women's volleyball team, who continue to set the standard on the continental stage. The PRC defended their Asian Games title by making easy work of host nation Japan and got their hands on this medal for the third time in a row and 10th time in total. This final in Aichi, Nagoya is a repeat of the Hangzhou final from 3 years ago. China come into it after surviving a five-set battle against Thailand in the semi-finals, avenging their defeat from last month's Asian Championship final. China trade points with Japan early in the opener before gradually pulling clear and taking it 25-19. They then race into a 7-2 lead in the second. Japan fight back and cut the deficit. China hold firm though and close it out 25-20, a move within one frame of the title. The hosts respond by storming into a 7-1 lead in the third. They later stretch the gap to 10-2, but China are able to draw level at 19-all thanks to a brilliant comeback after a tense finish featuring four deuces. China complete the turnaround 25-23 to seal the straight sets win and, more importantly, the gold. Wu Mengjie leads all scorers with 26 points, and attention can now turn to the LA 2028 Olympics. Thailand come away with bronze and will also be at the Games because of that Asian Championship win. Well, no one was more delighted with that victory than China captain Gong Xiangyu. The 29-year-old was part of the team that was shocked by Thailand in the final of the Asian Championship last month, and she told Sports Scene just how important it was to bounce back at these Asian Games.
1: Congratulations on winning a gold medal. This is the 10th Asian Games title won by China's women's volleyball team. How do you feel right now?
2: I'm very happy that we could win the gold at this Asian Games. This is also our team's third consecutive title over the past three editions. So I'm really happy to have had this opportunity to represent the Chinese women's volleyball team and compete at these Asian Games.
1: Well, after the setback at the Continental Championship, what changes did the team make?
2: 最大的调整就是心态方面的这个调整。我们经历了亚军。The biggest adjustment was in our mindset. After the loss at the AVC Women's Volleyball Continental Championship, we did run into some difficulties, but we didn't fall in the face of them. We stood back up. Starting from our first match at the Asian Games, we built up little by little. Through the knockout rounds, the quarterfinals, the semifinals, I think everyone on the court went through a lot and overcame a lot of difficulties to win today's match. So I think everyone did a great job.
1: Japan battled back in the third set and once tied it at 19-all. How did you adjust your mindset?
2: At the start, we were in a very passive position. At first, everyone was a bit anxious, but everyone on the court had a huge desire to win. What we were thinking was, as long as the final point hasn't hit the floor, we still have a chance.

0: So at that moment, we focused more on every single point and every single part of the game. That's how we won the score back point by point. And in the end, we managed to grind out that set and take the win.
1: Earlier this morning, China swept both half-marathon race walk titles to mark the start of the athletics in Nagoya. The 21.0975 kilometers race is making its Asian Games debut and replaces the 20 kilometers race walk after World Athletics changed the standard senior race directions. On the men's side, Shi Shenji stays with Japan's Toshikazu Yamanashi through the first 5 kilometres before pulling clear. By the 10 kilometres mark, the Chinese teenager is out on his own and goes on to win gold in 1 hour, 23.32 minutes. Yamanashi takes silver. The Republic of Korea's Choi Byung-kwang comes away with the bronze. On the women's side, Yang Lu Jing and fellow Chinese Jiang Yunyan lead from the start. The race changes when Jiang gets a 2-minute penalty for 3 walking violations. Yang goes on to win in 1 hour 33.40 minutes. Kazakhstan's Kristina Morozova moves into second and finishes just 1 second ahead of Jiang, who takes the bronze. Shen Yao, Jiang Ranxin and Yao Changshun won the women's 10 metres air pistol team gold earlier on. The team standings are based on the combined qualification scores of the 3 shooters from each nation. This trio give China a combined 1,735 points to top the standings. The Republic of Korea takes silver with 1,730. Vietnam claim bronze with 1,719. A pretty exciting battle between Vietnam and India, because they ended on identical points and just edged it in the tens. Meanwhile, over at the Tokyo Aquatic Center, China added 4 more gold medals to their swimming total. We'd start with Jiang Jianshuo, who storms to victory in the men's 1500 meters freestyle in 14 minutes, 42.42 seconds, finishing ahead of Japan's Tabuchi Kaito and Imafuku Kazushi. The 19-year-old gets his 2nd gold of the Games after anchoring the 4x200m freestyle relay to victory. In the women's 200m backstroke, Peng Shuwei defends her title. Her time of 2 minutes 5.77 seconds breaks the Asian record previously held for 16 years by compatriot Zhao Jing. Soming Sha takes silver. Japan's Ryo Shirai claims bronze. In the women's 400m freestyle, Li Bingjie retains her Asian Games title in 4 minutes 2.71 seconds. Singapore's Gang Qinhui gets silver. Japan's Kajimoto Ichika comes away with the bronze there. Over in the men's 4x100m medley relay, Xu Jiayu, Dong Zhihao, Xu Fang and Pang Zhanle hold off a late challenge from Japan to win in 3 minutes 27.89 seconds. The Republic of Korea come away with bronze. The hosts, Japan, sweep the top 2 spots in the men's 400m individual medley. Kojima Umeki touches the wall first in a new Games record of 4 minutes 7.02 seconds, followed by Matsushita Tomoyuki. Veteran Wang Shun settles for bronze. The 32-year-old admitted after that the race will most likely be his last at the Asian Games. And if he does call time on this event, he will leave with plenty to be proud of after becoming the first Chinese swimmer to secure podium finishes at 5 consecutive Asian Games. So just to bring you up to date with the latest action, Jiang Yiting, Che Yufei and Jiang Xiaoyu topped the podium in the women's skeet team. Alex Huatian defended his individual eventing title. Gao Xiaobin won the men's Daoshu and Gunshu all around. And Yao Yang won the women's Jiangshu and Qiangshu all around. Jiang also claimed the women's skeet individual. So this is what it does to the latest medal table. Then China lead with 40 gold, 14 silver and 10 bronze medals. Hosts Japan have 11 golds, followed by the ROK with 7 golds. Kazakhstan, Thailand and the Hong Kong SAR round out the top 6. Okay, you're watching Sports Scene on CGTN. Still to come, Wang Xiangyu defeats Nona Verkic to advance to the 2nd round at the Singapore Open with arguably her best performance of the season.

0: Facing the unknown is always difficult. In a world in turmoil, it's easy to lose orientation. 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
1: Wang Xinyu was in great form at the Singapore Open. The Chinese started her campaign with a dominant straight sets win over Donna Vukic and dropped only three games to reach the second round. Her season has been highlighted by a fourth round run at the Australian Open in January. At the other three slams, she fell in the second round. In fact, she hasn't been able to get past the fourth round of any singles tournament ever. Except Berlin last year, of course, on the WTA Tour, but looks in sharp form against Vukic throughout. The Croatian has had a better season after clinching her first WTA 500 title at Queens by beating home favourite Emma Raducanu in the final. Chinese fans will also remember her for losing to Zheng Qinwen in the gold medal contest at the Paris Olympics. Here, the 30-year-old never really gets going and fails to answer any of the questions posed to her by her opponent. Wang ends up convincingly winning 6-1, 6-2, and sets up a second-round encounter with Chinese Taipei's Joanna Garland on Thursday. We head to Shenzhen, where this year's Billie Jean King Cup finals are taking shape. The Czech Republic are into the semi-finals after a win over Great Britain. Either Spain or Kazakhstan await next. Wimbledon champion Linda Noskova serves for the first set against British number one Katie Bolter and takes it 6-2 into the second. Bolter forces a tiebreak but ends up losing when trying to stave off match point. That performance follows Marie Buzkova's marathon from earlier in the day. She battles past Sonny Kartel in just short of 3 hours on the court. The opener needs a tiebreak in which Buzkova comes out on top. Kartel responds in the second and gets level with a 6-4 victory. Then in the decider, Buzkova proves to have the stronger nerve and wins the frame 6-4. The Czech Republic win 2-0. And as we mentioned earlier, either Spain or Kazakhstan await for a place in the final on Thursday as China face Italy and Ukraine play Belgium in the other quarterfinals. The Laver Cup is nearly upon us. Team Europe take on Team World in London. Hoping to wrestle the title away from Team World, Europe will be bolstered by multi-time Grand Slam champions Carlos Alcaraz and Alexander Zverev. This year, Alcaraz won the Australian Open, while Zverev claimed his first and second Grand Slam titles at the French Open and then the US Open. The pair appeared on court at the O2 Arena for a practice session, and Alcaraz couldn't help himself but ask his teammates, "What were you thinking?" during championship point at Flushing Meadows. While playing Ben Shelton in the final, Zverev won the match but immediately went back to the baseline to prepare to play another game, not even realizing he'd just won

0: took him a few seconds to register.
1: You have to tell me, you know, what were you thinking?
2: What do you mean? Man,
1: the last ball, you know, like, I was watching at home.
2: No, completely nothing in my head. Yeah. This is what helps, you know, when you're stupid, it helps.
1: No. But I felt like, I mean, probably that helps a lot, you know, the last game without thinking.
2: I thought it's 4-1, and then I was not nervous, you know?
1: Yeah, that's
2: if
1: why.
2: If it's 5-2, I was so nervous for sure.
1: Yeah, exactly. So I feel like, all right, they helped a lot. Yeah. Okay.
0: The Houston Rockets finished fifth in the Western Conference last season with 52 wins and, according to head coach Ime Udoka, are looking to take the next step after first-round playoff eliminations in the past 2 years. Meanwhile, 37-year-old Kevin Durant is ready for his 20th NBA season and says he has no intentions to play fewer minutes despite his age.
3: I'm better on the court. Like, the team is better when I'm on the court. Now, if we handle our business the first three quarters, then, or earlier in the game, and then maybe. Right? But just for the sake of getting my minutes just because, oh, he's older, or he's played a lot of minutes, like, that's what I'm supposed to be training for, is to play the long haul, play 48 minutes a night. But I get the concern, but, you know, we got if the game needs me to be out there, I want to be out there.
4: We're not here to just make the first round. We want to make some real noise, and I think everybody's hungrier for that and to kind of not, you know, take the next step and not plateau, so to speak. Obviously, leading the league in minutes is going to take a toll on you some on both ends at times, and you know, we don't want to have him and Kevin that high minutes-wise, and I think with our rotation and the depth we have now, we feel more comfortable with that.
5: You guys should anticipate November. The performance of the league-wide, GTA is dropping. So look at NFL, look at all the leagues, and watch them plummet, mate. Just for the month of November, performance is going to go down. It should come back up, though. Most of the boys will get it done, but hopefully they finish the game. Coaching as well, by the way. The coaching scouts are going to be horrendous, mate, just for November. But it should bounce back in December, hopefully. Yeah, should be good.
0: Strong words. Stay with us. We preview the Nations League next on Sports Scene. Cristiano Ronaldo trains with Portugal ahead of matches with Wales and Norway after confirming the recent World Cup was indeed his last.
6: We are all connected across borders, across continents, connected by ideas, a shared humanity. Stay connected.
7: Images may appear to be identical, but looks can be deceiving. 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It has to be discovered. There are always different sides to a story. We put the focus on the details. To see more, to understand better. 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

0: You're watching CGT with the latest market-moving headlines from around the world.
1: Turning to the Nations League, Cristiano Ronaldo is with Portugal ahead of games against Wales in Lisbon on Thursday, and then North

0: away in Oslo on Sunday. The 41-year-old is Portugal's all-time leading scorer with 146 goals from 233 games and recently confirmed that last summer's World Cup was his last. It looks as if that tournament is always going to elude him then. I don't think he can complain too much with his trophy haul. He has not yet put a date on when he will retire. And despite undeniable legendary status, the Al Nassr man has come under criticism in recent times for appearing to slow down Portugal's tempo. Some critics feel he should call it a day in order to make way for the next generation. Controversial topic indeed. Well, nevertheless, Sunday's match against Norway will see Ronaldo come up against Erling Haaland for the first time. Meanwhile, Dortmund forward Fabio Silva has been recalled by new head coach Jorge Jesus for the first time since 2024. And he's looking forward to working with the main man, Ronaldo.
1: It's a pleasure to be able to learn from Ronaldo. I've always looked up to him. Thank God I have this opportunity to spend time with him. I want to focus on what I can improve as well. Everyone knows Ronaldo's value, and it's a source of pride for me to be able to enjoy these moments with him.
0: World Cup winners Spain take on England in their Nations League opener at Wembley on Saturday. Spain have a chance to emulate the side that won three major tournaments in a row, starting with the Euros in 2008. They then won the World Cup in 2010 in South Africa and then Euro 2012. So the Euro 2028 tournament, which will be co-hosted by England, Scotland, Wales, Northern Ireland, and the Republic of Ireland, is their next chance to win a major trophy. Boss Luis de la Fuente signed a contract extension which will keep him with the team until 2032. He's admitted that repeating the achievements of the first Spanish golden generation will be tricky. The 65-year-old mostly selected as World Cup winning players for the games against England, Croatia and the Czech Republic. Teenage star Lamine Yamal and captain Rodri remain key figures, and both are also contenders for the Ballon d'Or alongside England captain Harry Kane. What a stacked lineup of talent that is for the Ballon d'Or, by the way. There have been a few changes elsewhere. Barcelona midfielder Fermín López returns after missing the World Cup with a foot problem, while Real Madrid defender Dean Huijsen has also been recalled. France captain Kylian Mbappe missed training on Tuesday due to illness, casting doubts over his availability for the Nations League games against Turkey, Belgium and Italy. The Real Madrid star was still present at the training base while new head coach Zinedine Zidane oversaw preparations. As his teammates posed for photos with some fans, the 27-year-old remained indoors, with reports suggesting he was in bed due to flu-like symptoms. This is Zidane's second training session in charge, and his side travel to Turkey on Friday for Friday's match soon. The two-time world champions are then in Belgium on Tuesday before hosting international football's recent fallen giants. I don't think that is too harsh to say. Italy next Saturday. It currently remains unclear how long Mbappe will be out of action for. Finally, Jurgen Klopp will lead Germany for the first time when they take on the Netherlands in Amsterdam on Friday for the first Nations League game of the year. The Germans will be hoping this is the start of a positive new era with the call-ups of Max Rosenfelder and Younes Ebnut-Alib, who was convinced by Klopp to represent Germany instead of Morocco.
1: I am very, very proud. There were also talks with Morocco, but they weren't as intense as with Jurgen Klopp. You have to say he's one of the best coaches in the world. When he calls, you can't say no.
2: I believe that he's simply a very, very special person, at least from what I've gathered so far. I think he's someone who can connect and engage people very well. I also believe that is the way he plays football. As a coach, he wasn't unsuccessful either. Yes, I think I can draw a bit from that.
0: I think we can all agree it's going to be great to see Jurgen Klopp back in the managerial dugout. We've all missed his shining smile. Before we say goodbye, let's take another look at today's top stories on Sports Scene. China beat host nation Japan to claim a record-extending 10th Asian Games women's volleyball gold medal.

Also at the Asian Games, China continued to dominate the swimming after clinching four more titles to make it 15 so far. And 41-year-old Cristiano Ronaldo trains with Portugal ahead of Nations League games against Wales and Norway, having recently said he's played his last World Cup. Okay, I'm going to say goodbye with some more images from the women's volleyball at the Asian Games. What a fantastic final it was, with China overcoming Japan. Be sure to check us out using the handle CGTN Sports Scene across X, Facebook and YouTube. And stay right there, because the world today continues next on CGTN. I'll see you soon.

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2: 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Protesters.

0: Were you worried about your life at that particular time?
1: Not at all.
2: Excellency, thank you very much for your time. What is your assessment of the state of the continent today?
3: Africa has the potential to power itself.
4: Excuse me.

0: Hello, everyone, and welcome to The World Today. I'm Yi Dongning in Beijing. International figures are closely following President Xi Jinping's upcoming state visit to the United States, and they hope that under the strategic guidance of the two heads of state, China-U.S. ties will develop in a healthy, stable, and sustainable way, bringing greater peace, prosperity, and progress to the world.
1: So I had a lot of hope. I think that President Xi and President Trump are going to find a new pathway forward. I really believe that. So I have a lot of hope for the future. I think that the best years are yet to come.
2: The more that we see the two men across from each other at the table, I think that will be a really impressive moment. I think maybe more than anything else, the rather quick turnaround in these two meetings, May to September, which, you know, when you're talking about world leaders, seems like, you know, nanoseconds, to be able to see one in one country in May and now President Xi coming to the United States in September, I think it is absolutely a big deal.
3: I think President Xi Jinping visit to the United States will have an opportunity to consolidate and turn the constructive strategic stability into actionable outcomes, both in the short term and in the long term.
4: I am very much looking forward to the meeting between the Chinese and U.S. leaders. The consensus they reach will help move the international situation in a positive direction. I believe President Xi Jinping's vision for global development has remained consistent. He emphasizes mutual respect, peaceful coexistence, and win-win cooperation. All countries can benefit from this harmonious development.
5: A meeting between the Chinese and U.S. leaders is highly significant for maintaining global stability. President Xi Jinping has consistently upheld the vision of peaceful development and promoted healthy relations with the U.S. and other major countries. Initiatives proposed by President Xi, including the Global Development Initiative, have offered ideas and solutions for addressing some of the pressing challenges facing the world today.
0: And Chinese President Xi Jinping has recently replied to letters from students at 10 U.S. universities who participated in youth exchange programs in China. And he encouraged them to work with young people from both countries to carry forward, safeguard, and advance China-U.S. friendship and cooperation. And the students who wrote to President Xi said they were delighted to receive his reply and hoped his visit to the U.S. would help move bilateral relations forward.
6: I think we really just wanted to communicate, one, our gratitude for the initiative, which was focused on bringing U.S. students to China and showing them Chinese culture, society, things of that nature. Really communicating our gratitude was definitely, I think, our main focus, but also really describing what we learned. I think it was really important for when you have 100 U.S. students all using their voice, you can really get a better perception of what the U.S. youth thinks of China and what they support or what they really enjoyed about the country.
7: The president of China would be responding to us in a letter, like a written letter. So it was definitely a very special feeling. And I think that his focus on creating a future of like shared dialogue and more exchange programs between the two countries is what really stood out to me.
8: It's a reminder that the future of U.S.-China relations will not only be shaped by governments, but also by the relationships between ordinary people, especially young people. These experiences help us break down stereotypes and foster mutual respect.
0: And my colleague Tian Wei spoke with Sean Stein, president of the U.S.-China Business Council.

0: He says more U.S. companies are looking to partner with Chinese businesses, learn from their strengths, and leverage developments in China to stay competitive globally.
1: Whether Chinese market is still important for American businesses.
2: Let me tell you the story that I think is really important. And that is, when I first started coming to China 25 years ago, I don't remember any American companies who would say, you know what, I sure love my joint venture partner. I am so glad I have a joint venture partner. You didn't hear that very often because the Chinese partner didn't have very much to add. Now what we see is we see American companies who come to China, and they could do it alone. They could do it as a WFHE, but they're like, why would we do that? We see some great strength in Chinese companies. We want the right partner, whether it's a joint venture partner or a strategic partner. So we used to say that companies would come to China for the China market. And I now scold people because companies, yeah, they're here for the market, but that's not what's important today in 2026. They're here because, as we saw in our most recent survey, they're here because China is an important part of their global competitiveness. You can't look at all of the developments that are happening here and say, you know what, we're not going to take part of that and somehow remain competitive globally. So the real trend that we see, that our companies are talking about, that our board is talking about, that our CEOs are talking about, and when they talk to each other, it's how can we leverage what's happening in China, learn from it, partner with it, and use that to maintain and grow our competitiveness globally.
0: The general debate of the United Nations General Assembly's 81st session has opened in New York, and UN Secretary General Antonio Guterres says the movement towards a multipolar world is irreversible.
3: A networked multipolar world can create the conditions for more balanced and representative global problem solving. But it requires a multilateral system centered in the UN that is balanced and representative. The world does not need a weaker United Nations. It needs a UN strong enough to face the world as it is and determined enough to build the world as it should be. The greatest power is not the power to dominate, is the power to build a future that works for everyone.
0: And U.S. President Donald Trump says his special envoy Steve Witkoff and Jared Kushner have held 3-hour talks with the Iranian officials on the sidelines of the U.N. General Assembly. And Trump says the meeting was very productive, and another one is scheduled for the near future. And Iranian President Masoud Pezeshkian and Foreign Minister Saeed Abbas Araghchi traveled to New York to attend the UN meetings. And ahead of the trip, Pezeshkian vowed Iran's determination to defend its position. Ehsan Kevani reports from Yazd in central Iran.
4: Well, the Iranian President Masoud Pezeshkian has traveled to New York with a clear and confrontational message. He arrives at a moment of extreme tension. This comes after what Iran calls an unfair war waged by the U.S. and Israel. His goal is to use the U.N. stage to shift the narrative.
5: We have been at the negotiating table several times. We have signed the agreement together. Despite that fact, unfortunately, the whole world sees and has seen that they very easily trampled on the agreement. If we want a secure world, if we want a world in which there is peace and calm, we must respect the rights of human beings, nations, and everyone who lives on this earth.
4: He points out the irony of this year's summit slogan, restoring trust in the United Nations. He says it itself shows that all countries acknowledge there is no trust anymore. Why? Because a number of countries, he says, consider themselves entitled to do whatever they want. So what's the strategy behind those words? It seems to be a two-track approach. Publicly, he's there to project strength and defiance. He will highlight what he calls the oppression of the Iranian people. He mentions specific places like Minab and Lamert in Iran. He argues that since Iran can't be defeated on the battlefield, its adversaries are resorting to other means. Those include sanctions and blocking Iranian media. His foreign minister, Arif, she says that the main goal is

0: to use the UN as a major international platform. They want to defend Iran's rights and legitimacy.
1: And world leaders have called for global action on Gaza at the 81st United Nations General Assembly in New York. And France's President Emmanuel Macron addressed the crisis in his final address to the UN before leaving office next year.
2: What is our credibility worth if we remain inactive on Gaza? Some boast about a so-called peace, but this peace has not opened a single humanitarian corridor, not even for a second. Do we have to stand by and watch this spectacle that makes us all ashamed? Never. But all those who claim that Israel's security requires the violation of the sovereignty of all its neighboring states are making a grave mistake. They are weakening Israel's security, both today and tomorrow.
1: And French President Emmanuel Macron also criticized the Israeli actions in the West Bank and defended the principles of international law. A Turkish President, Recep Tayyip Erdogan, condemned the humanitarian crisis in Gaza and highlighted the dire circumstances facing children there. He also called for wider international recognition of Palestine.
3: On this occasion, I once again call upon all countries that have not yet recognized the state of Palestine to reconsider their decision. Today, Gaza is not only the world's largest graveyard for children, it is also the place with the highest rate of child amputations in the world. Gaza has become the most inhumane and shameful concentration camp of our time. If we are truly committed to restoring confidence in the UN, the steps that must be taken are actually clear.
1: And that's it for this edition of The World Today. I'm Yi Dunli in Beijing. Thanks for watching and do stay with CGTN.

0: Hello there and welcome to Global Business. You're watching CGTN. I'm Lincoln Humphreys, and here are the headlines we're tracking for you this hour. Profitable partnerships ahead of the upcoming meeting between Chinese President Xi Jinping and US President Donald Trump. We zoom in on the scope, scale and future potential of supply chain cooperation between the two countries. Growing resilience. In today's Biz Focus, we take a look at how three villages in East China's Shandong province are nurturing new growth opportunities and increasing villagers' incomes through a strategic and cooperative realignment of resources. And upward projection. The Asian Development Bank raises its economic growth forecast for developing Asia and the Pacific to 5%, 0.1 of a percentage point higher than its July projection. First, a quick look at the Chinese mainland markets for you now. Equities ended lower this Wednesday. The Shanghai Composite closed down nearly 0.4%, while the Shenzhen component fell just over 0.6%. Now let's take a look at the regional markets and how Wall Street closed overnight. International figures are closely following President Xi Jinping's upcoming state visit to the United States. They hope that under the strategic guidance of the two heads of state, China-US ties will develop in a healthy, stable and sustainable way, bringing greater peace, prosperity and progress to the world.
1: So I had a lot of hope. I think that President Xi and President Trump are going to find a new pathway forward. I really believe that. So I have a lot of hope for the future. I think that the best years are yet to come.
2: The more that we see the two men across from each other at the table, I think that will be a really impressive moment. I think maybe more than anything else, the rather quick turnaround in these two meetings, May to September, which, you know, when you're talking about world leaders, seems like, you know, nanoseconds. To be able to see one in one country in May and now President Xi coming to the United States in September, I think it is absolutely a big deal.
3: I think President Xi Jinping's visit to the United States will have an opportunity to consolidate and turn the constructive strategic stability into actionable outcomes, both in the short term and in the long term.
4: I am very much looking forward to the meeting between the Chinese and US leaders. The consensus they reach will help move the international situation in a positive direction. I believe President Xi Jinping's vision for global development has remained consistent. He emphasizes mutual respect, peaceful coexistence, and win-win cooperation. All countries can benefit from this harmonious development.
5: A meeting between the Chinese and US leaders is highly significant for maintaining global stability. President Xi Jinping has consistently upheld the vision of peaceful development and promoted healthy relations with the US and other major countries. Initiatives proposed by President Xi, including the Global Development Initiative, have offered ideas and solutions for addressing some of the pressing challenges facing the world today.
0: Tesla CEO Elon Musk praises China's remarkable progress and rising living standards over the years, attributing the rapid growth to President Xi Jinping's leadership. He was speaking with China Media Group at his company's engineering headquarters in Silicon Valley ahead of President Xi Jinping's visit to the United States.
6: I mean, I've seen it firsthand. Like, if you visit China and you see the amount of progress that happens from one year to the next, or even within a year, it's very visible. Like, you can see

0: the new buildings, the new infrastructure, and it's also obvious to see that just walking around the streets, the increased prosperity of the average Chinese citizen has increased tremendously. So, and that's it's happened under President Xi's, while he's been the leader of China. So he's clearly done an excellent job and is very capable.
1: International observers believe China and the United States remain major economic partners, even as competition and differences persist. So how are those ties reflected in the businesses operating on the ground in China, and what channels are being put in place to support continued economic and trade engagement? Dai Kai takes a closer look.
2: Look at what American companies are doing in China, and there's still plenty of business to be done. The latest survey by the American Chamber of Commerce in Shanghai found that nearly 4 in 5 respondents were profitable last year, the highest share since 2019. Just over 1 in 4 increased their investment in China, while domestic competition has surpassed China-U.S. tensions as their biggest challenge.
3: This is one of the more optimistic China business reports that we've had in many years.
2: And it's not just one survey showing that trend. A separate 2026 survey by the U.S.-China Business Council found that 95% of respondents consider their operations in China important to maintaining their global competitiveness. So what does that look like on the ground? Now, one way to understand that is to look at what happens inside the businesses themselves. One part of that business is built around something very tangible, the engines and machinery that keep construction and infrastructure projects running. One U.S. company with a major presence in this market is Cummins, one of the world's largest engine makers. The company has operated in China for decades. We visited one of its joint venture plants in China to see how that business operates on the ground.
4: The staffs here are assembling and producing our engines at the moment. Some of the key components come from China, while others come from the United States. For example, the fuel system and ECM come from the U.S., while key engine components such as the engine block, cylinder head, and crankshaft are made locally.
2: Those engines power everything from light and heavy-duty trucks to generators, excavators, and loaders. Their reach extends well beyond China. Cummins also exports engines to markets across Southeast Asia, Latin America, and Africa. And that is only part of the picture. The same business ties are reaching into some emerging areas. Now, this is Dow's Cooling Science Studio in Shanghai. 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The U.S.-headquartered materials company is working on thermal management solutions for areas including AI and data centers. For those industries, keeping powerful equipment cool is becoming a bigger challenge. 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
2: Researchers here say China offers a massive market to test new ideas, and what works here can travel well beyond China, reaching customers around the world.
6: But these are just two examples of a much broader picture. Across agriculture, energy, and other areas, the two sides are working to expand two-way trade and improve market access. Following the top leaders' meeting in May, China and the U.S. agreed to establish regular channels for trade and investment that include setting up a board of trade and a board of investment.
2: For businesses, that means another avenue for communication as the relationship continues to evolve. Differences remain, but so do the economic ties. And for companies making decisions years ahead, that continuity may be something they cannot afford to lose.
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0: It's an iPhone 5 I bought in 2012 at Beijing Sanlitun Apple Store. 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In 2024, thousands queued up for Asia's largest Apple Store in Shanghai, opened by Tim Cook himself, a clear signal of China's importance as Apple's second biggest market, accounting for 18.6% of global sales. Yet China's real strength lies in the supply chain. 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Of Apple's top 100 suppliers, 80 have factories in China, including Intel in Chengdu, Sony in Wuxi, Samsung in Huizhou, SK Hynix in Wuxi, and LG Display in Guangzhou. This is no coincidence. China is the only economy with a complete industrial spectrum, so suppliers can source everything locally. With China's vast manufacturing capacity and dedicated workforce, Apple can turn bold designs into mass production with precision, speed, and cost efficiency. In short, China frees Apple from old design for manufacturing constraints. Why is China so good at making things? Over years of covering China's policy meetings, I have seen manufacturing constantly treated as a national priority, backed by industrial parks, 5G, power and water infrastructure, loans, tax breaks, and above all, talent. In 2002, when I graduated, China had 1.3 million college graduates, and by 2026, that number has surpassed 12 million. A vast talent pool feeding Apple's supplier network. A business-friendly environment is equally crucial. China's decades of opening up have brought policy stability and legal guarantees, such as the 2020 Foreign Investment Law and the 2024 removal of all manufacturing FDI restrictions. That level of commitment is where, globally, Apple invests billions of dollars annually training its Chinese suppliers to ensure world-class standards and state-of-the-art precision. Those suppliers, to reduce their reliance on any single client, also work with other Chinese phone makers, thereby raising the technology bar of the entire electronics industry in China. Apple has expanded to Houston in response to the policy call for manufacturing reshoring. Yet, no alternative matches the unique advantages of China's supply chain in helping Apple withstand global economic headwinds and also preserve its product leadership and customer loyalty. Now, back to my iPhone 5, designed by Apple in California and assembled in China. The Apple-China synergy is mutual. A 30-year partnership that built world's most valuable tech company and world's most dynamic electronics industry. Both win.
1: To help us gain some deeper insights into China-US trade cooperation, I'd like to bring in Andy Mok, author of The Innovation Machine, How China Creates and Adopts Technology Through Governance. Thank you very much for joining us, Andy. Good to see you. More than 80% of Apple's top 200 suppliers operate in China, and the vast majority of Apple products are assembled here in China. In high-end manufacturing in particular, where do China and the US each have a structural advantage, and what specific areas offer the most realistic scope for deeper cooperation rather than decoupling right now?
2: Well, great to be with you today, Lincoln. You know, we just heard Apple really as an incredible success story where through deep strategic partnering with China, a company can achieve, you know, multi-trillion dollar valuations. And I think what China offers structurally is not just cost competitiveness, but a dense ecosystem that can cycle very, very quickly. So there's a joke that is partially true or mainly true that you can have an idea in the morning and have

prototypes the next day. So we know, especially with consumer technology goods, speed is very important. So I think this is one area. Of course, I think China has some structural advantages. And if we want to talk about decoupling, you know, American calls for decoupling really are nothing more than political theater. You know, we hear a lot about rare earth metals, but we also have to look at Boeing jets.

0: any sort of meaningful decoupling. And I think where the, that being said, I think there's still tremendous opportunities for deeper, more valuable cooperation. And I'll give you a quick one here, which would be chips for cars, right? Because we know that, talking to the AI companies here in China, many of them wish they had more compute, so more GPUs to train their models. And Americans are facing an unprecedented affordability crisis. And a big part of every American family's budget is transportation. So while not every family in the U.S. can have an electric vehicle, because obviously the infrastructure can't necessarily be built so easily in rural American areas, but that certainly could have a meaningful impact on lowering gasoline prices. So, I think this would cause an enormous political ruckus in the United States if something like this were to be seriously proposed. But at the same time, I think there is enormous domestic political value for something like this as well.
1: Now, on those chips you mentioned there, Chinese and U.S. firms now lead globally in AI compute, most of those chips going into AI compute now. Foundation models are also between China and the U.S. are world-leading, and the real-world applications that are rolling out right now. Given competing national security concerns, where can China and the U.S. collaborate to ensure AI advances benefit the whole world rather than fragmenting into rival stacks?
0: Well, Lincoln, I think there's two big buckets of risk when we think about AI. So one is AI as a tool that bad actors, whether these are countries, criminal gangs, or perhaps even individuals, use for wreaking havoc in the world. And I think this is the easiest area for China and the U.S. to work together. The other area is, what happens, and again, this is maybe speculation still at this point, if AI develops the ability to form its own goals and carry them out, and that might be bad for mankind overall. And I think this really then creates powerful incentives for the U.S. and China to work together on behalf of humanity. But there's a third category I want to mention that's really not that well appreciated. If you talk to software engineers in the United States, many of them are deeply unhappy because of the pressure to ship code quickly. And how do we ship code quickly these days? We use AI models like Claude to write the code, but no one actually understands what's actually in the code. All they do is basically press return, the code comes out, and they give it to their boss or, the next person in the line. And this is an incredibly dangerous situation to be in. And I think this is where the U.S. and China and other countries around the world could work together to say, look, we really need to have discipline and verification. We can't just be obsessed with getting things out the door as quickly as possible.
1: More than just results. Now, beyond manufacturing and AI, which emerging fields, perhaps in green tech, biotech, pharmaceuticals, space, or digital infrastructure, which of those present the most credible opportunities for China-U.S. collaboration in the future, and what governance or policy innovations would be needed to unlock that potential without compromising strategic interests and that national security concern?
0: Yeah, that's a great question, Lincoln. I think there's two. So one would be brain-computer interfaces, right? So, enormous progress has been made in the United States and in China in this area. And, this could be such an easy win for giving people who've lost capability to walk or to move their arms. But it also can progress to suprahuman capabilities as well, right? Which could be a positive and may have some national security implications. But I think this is one area, at least in the short term, cooperation makes a lot of sense. In the history of mankind, the other crucial technology barrier that has to be overcome is energy, whether we're looking at coal, oil, et cetera. And here I think fusion could be transformative for mankind and certainly I think offer some benefits for the U.S. and China to work together. But, we could also see perhaps some national security implications as well. But again, overall, I think when we look at the history of technology, anything related to energy breakthroughs really are incredibly, incredibly valuable for mankind.
1: Always a pleasure to get your thoughts on these critical issues of the day. That was Andy Mok, author of The Innovation Machine, How China Creates and Adopts Technology Through Governance. Appreciate your time. 3 years ago, ChatGPT was virtually the only answer to the question,

0: which LLM is best. Today, the gap between top Chinese and US models has narrowed to just 2.7%, with the two taking turns to wear the crown. US firms run on China's low-cost open-source models, while Chinese labs build on US frontier research. Openness isn't idealism, it's pragmatism. This episode of Beyond Competition explains why.
1: Which large language model is the best? 3 years ago, the answer was almost a single name, ChatGPT. Today, the question has evolved from a fill-in-the-blank question into a multiple-choice one. According to Stanford HAI's latest report, in early 2023, the ELO score gap between the top LLMs from China and the US stood at more than 300 points. By February 2025, DeepSeek R1 briefly caught up with the best US model. Today, the gap has narrowed to just 2.7%, with the two countries taking the top spot by turns multiple times. But a smaller gap doesn't mean the same path. The US continues to lean in frontier algorithms and foundational research. China, meanwhile, is sprinting ahead on deployment and cost efficiency, driving inference costs down to a fraction of Western closed-source alternatives without sacrificing performance. This divergence creates interdependence, not isolation. When US firms need affordable AI at scale, they turn to Chinese open-source models like Qingwen, now with over 3 billion global downloads. When Chinese labs need frontier breakthroughs, they benefit from the US research ecosystem. Beyond economies, AI security and governance challenges are fundamentally global. No single country can set all the rules or capture all the benefits alone. Openness is not idealism. It's the most pragmatic path to combining complementary strengths and ensuring AI's benefits reach the widest possible population.
0: Still to come on Global Business. Reaping rewards, China celebrates its ninth Farmers Harvest Festival as record summer grain output surpasses 150 million tonnes for the first time, despite widespread late sowing and challenging rainfall during the harvest period.
2: So many things from home and abroad.
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0: Farmers across China are celebrating the Harvest Festival following record summer grain output this year. The festival was introduced in 2018 as the country's first national celebration dedicated to farmers and takes place each year on the autumn equinox. Harvest theme activities were held in rural communities across China where locals showcased efforts to boost productivity and increase income. Agricultural modernization and expanded sales channels, including exports and e-commerce, were among the key trends. China's summer grain output reached a new high of 150 million tonnes this year. China has raised its grain production target for the 15th five-year plan period starting 2026, while pledging more efforts to diversify and increase rural residents' incomes. The 15th five-year plan for agricultural and rural modernization expects China's annual grain production to reach 725 million tonnes in 2030. That's 30 million tonnes more than the 2025 target as the authorities push for wider access to higher-end farming technologies. The plan also aims at a 25% jump in the value added of China's agricultural industry and rural businesses and gives some specific instructions on how to diversify rural residents' income sources, including the expansion of local agro-industrial clusters and the integration with nearby urban areas. For some added insight on China's agricultural advancement, I'd like to bring in Zhang Chuanhong, professor at the College of Humanities and Development Studies at China Agricultural University. Lovely to see you again, albeit via video link. I do have some wonderful questions for you, and I do know your expertise in China's agri-tech sector. So China's agri-tech contribution rate is now above 64% and rising. Which specific technologies, are we talking drones, AI pest monitoring or other AI applications, precision irrigation, autonomous machinery, where are we seeing the broadest uptake?

0: by farmers right now, and where are they making the biggest difference to yields and costs?
1: Hi, Lincoln. Nice to see you online. You know, technologies are widely applied to agriculture sector in China nowadays. They are definitely becoming the engine of new quality productive force, like Beidou-guided autonomous tractors, plant protection drones, smart irrigation systems, and automated harvesters. You know, their function is to execute tasks like with far greater speed and precision than manual labor. Soil sensors that track moisture, temperature, and nutrient levels in real time. Weather stations that provide micro climate data, big data, and intelligence technologies such as AI, cloud platforms can analyze the massive amount of data collected by sensors and turn it into actionable decisions. I think all these technologies are becoming not only hands and arms, eyes and ears, but even the brains of farmers in China. Among these new technologies, I think drones, agricultural drones, definitely stand out. China now has over 300,000 agricultural drones, the most in the world, covering more than 460 million mu per year. A drone can now spray pesticides over 200 mu in 1 hour, which is roughly 20 times more efficient than the annual labor. Some farms are even testing almond farms where the entire process, you know, from planting to harvesting is managed automatically. Trials show smart machinery can raise efficiency by 20%, cut labor cost by up to 67%, save 30% on pesticides and 8% on fertilizer. These technologies are powerfully transforming traditional agriculture in China, and I think that is also something worth celebrating on this harvest festival today.
0: The tech is certainly very impressive. Modern agriculture also needs a new generation of talent, of new farmers. What sort of long-term mechanisms can reliably attract and keep young talent and private capital in the countryside beyond short-term subsidies?
1: I think, you know, it comes down to three things, to put it simply. One is opportunity. You know, talent capital flow toward to good projects. We need build platforms such as modern agricultural parks, e-commerce incubators, rural tourism hubs. So people have something real to plug into, and we should support profit-sharing models like technology and management equity so they can actually benefit from what they invest. Second, I think, is security. That means policies on housing, children's education, healthcare, and startup financing, the practical stuff that makes someone feel safe enough to take the leap. Third, very importantly, I think a sense of belonging. You can't just bring people in and treat them like outsiders. We need to create a genuine sense of community through cultural ties, local networks, and recognition so that returning is not just a career move, it's coming home. So give them a reason to come, a reason to stay, and a reason to feel they belong. That's the long-term mechanism, I think.
0: Thank you very much for your time and your expertise. Really appreciate it. That was Zhang Chuanhong, Professor at the College of Humanities and Development Studies at China Agricultural University. Our latest episode of Biz Focus visits three villages in Dezhou, Shandong, running on one shared economic ledger. Moving from isolated operation toward collective growth, it's a rural experiment in resource reallocation.
2: Harvest season always brings such warmth, down-to-earth charm to Shandong's countryside. Dezhou is famous for its tasty braised chicken, but during my field visit here, I've found something far more intriguing than just that local delicacy.
0: You're

0: 望见十二哟，在咱那个南北站亭这儿了，走走吧。
1: If you're wandering through these three small villages in Dezhou, it's highly likely you'll come across these three gentlemen.
2: Hey, 老板，老板，
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1: My official welcoming party, three local heads from three neighboring villages with many different ideas but common goals.
6: 2020年以前呢，我们这个都是单打独斗。那么为什么我们联合起来呢？联合起来的目的就是把地缘这种壁垒把它打破。
1: But how could they achieve that together?Mr. Yu, the head of Dongyujia village, tells me compared with its two neighboring villages, Dongyujia boasts abundant farmland, yet lacks industries and proven farming techniques. By contrast, Xiyujia and Guozhuang village have solid expertise but limited land. Local farmers could barely save enough money year-round. In 2020, this large-scale grain grower led residents from all three villages to roll out guaranteed price land transfers, securing higher basic incomes for farmers.
7: 你有嘛事我当然欢喜。
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1: In just a few years, Mr. Yu has secured the transfer of more than 400 mu of land, about 27 hectares, which has driven collective income growth for farmers in three villages. With the land under unified management, advanced agricultural technologies such as water fertilizer integration and other scientific farming methods can be rolled out evenly, effectively, at scale.
2: 不好，
9: 你给他行了，可以了。
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10: 那是
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1: Leaving these farmers with more spare time for equally important endeavors. Relying on the earth and elements to provide your livelihood means all farmers are well accustomed to managing risk, and these chaps certainly know how to ride their luck.
4: 钱收入多，
11: 一二零零年前翻两番。
1: Mr. Huang, a shrewd and experienced businessman, also knows how to get produce pumping out of a greenhouse.
0: 我们把地三个村的地都凑在一块儿，凑在一块儿呢，来搞大棚建设。通过这个片区化以后呢，我们的大棚的数量从17个增加到300多个。现在呢，我们棚多了，产量大了，就说对应市场可以有议价权。通过这几年的发展，我们三个村都已经达到了超过了这个100万，就是一个。
1: I came here in summertime, but northern China's winters can be brutal. The average nighttime temperatures get down to -5°C, so these greenhouses are the only way certain crops stay viable. Even typically warmer weather fruits, such as figs, are finding fertile conditions under these roofs.Mr. Jiang is the head of Guozhuang village, and he's also a bit of a character.A big personality is perfect for selling produce on a small screen. Even though he's a little older than most of the TikTok generation, he's a popular live streaming e-commerce influencer.
2: 大家好，你好，我的家人们。
4: 那么这个分配我讲过多次，是我们地方的特产。
1: Of course, we had to talk about that famous braised chicken, Paji. And Mr. Jiang wants to make this part of the world well known for every other delicious treat coming out of his village, expanding the local offerings beyond purely agricultural industries.
4: 好不好吃啊？
2: 好吃如蜜，谢谢老板。
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1: In 2025, the collective income of these three villages hit 3.45 million yuan. They've built hundreds of these greenhouses for a plethora of fruit and vegetables. Crop varieties in the open fields are increasingly diverse, and the possibilities of what you can grow in a greenhouse are being quite creatively explored.
2: For something most farmers consider a pest, these little fellas have a surprisingly varied amount of commercial potential. The meat is high protein, low fat, virtually no cholesterol. The slime, the mucus, can be used in pharmaceuticals, skincare, shampoos, and even for peptide and protein powders. The shell is nutritious enough to be used in high-grade animal feed. And these little escargots will become cargo to France. Okay, time to go. Slowly.
3: 当时我们从2020年我们三个村这个开始抱团发展形成片区以后啊，我们的产业就是大棚特别多，出现的这个大棚的肥料就是这菜叶子薅下来的这些小锅，这个没处放。我们看到了这个蜗牛的养殖啊，它能把我们大棚里的废弃的菜叶子能够给消化了。现在我们通过这个蜗牛的繁殖啊，带动我们周边的这个老年群众，3个月老百姓能存收入6000块钱。
1: The bosses are content with their complementary successes, but I want to find out what life's like for the average local farmer and their family, and of course, sample some more famous Shandong hospitality and more of that braised chicken.
4: Hey, 你好，
5: 你好，你好，你好，你好，
4: 我是，啊，漂亮。喜欢这个，
5: 这是10年前结婚的时候拍的，
4: 帅哥美女。
1: Villager Yu Qingdong leased part of his family's land to the cooperative. He turned the rest into a peach orchard. On top of that, he does live stream sales online. His family now earns 50,000 yuan more each year than they did back in 2020.
5: 24年以前吧，就是我和爱人都是工作，就是上班。上班后来我们就是3个村联合就发展合作社送大棚，包括直播。后来我俩正好也是看这个机会，后来就自己也直播带货卖地毯，就从经济上更增加一些收入了。我们的医疗条件也有所提升，就是我们3个村就是连成片区以后，就是原来的时候就是每一个村都有自己的卫生室，现在我们就是合并成一个大的卫生室。交通这方面就是外边的道上就通了公交。
1: Working together clearly brings many benefits, but too many cooks can spoil the broth. Three big bosses with big ideas and personalities to match can deliver difficult decisions when it comes to diverging opinions about how best to steer these different villages in one direction.
6: We also have, in the middle of the world, in the process of cooperation, opinions will be different.
3: You see, we three people, that is, three teams of three,就是说这里的就是说有利于解决工作上的问题，人家他俩同意了咱就整这个，
6: 我们少数付出多数。
5: 那我也会对。
1: In recent decades, it's been far more common for Chinese people to move to the big cities in search of more opportunities, better pay and improving outcomes for their children. But this family has found a way to make it work and work well in a little village like this. And yet, such is life on the land. There's always more work to be done.
3: 我们的目标是这个在利用这个5年的时间把我们的这个农业实现真正的现代化。大田我们现在是刚提升了10个，就是我们这300多个大棚计划在5年之内全部提升完，这个打造成一个嘛呢，就是说这个智能化的这个温室大棚，能够体现一个是节省人力，这个创造更多的价值，就我们集体增收群众受益。

Anyone who's been in and around the farming game knows it can be a risky business, especially these days with rising input costs and seesawing commodity prices and even wilder fluctuations in the weather. So for a small individual operator going it alone, it's just as likely that you break as it is to break even. But if several small operators work together, you can pool your investments, split the risk, it's more likely that you'll withstand the pressure, maybe even thrive. Ooh, sweeter deal for everyone. That Shandong hospitality is famous for a reason. That is all we have for you on this edition of Global Business. I'm Lincoln Humphreys in Beijing. You've been wonderful company. We'll see you next time. Goodbye for now.

international figures expressed optimism about the upcoming meeting between Chinese President Xi Jinping and U.S. President Donald Trump. U.S., Denmark,

0: Taiwan sign a security deal allowing a larger U.S. military presence on Greenland. At the 81st U.N. General Assembly, France's president slams international inaction on Gaza, while Turkey's president calls for recognition of a Palestinian state. Hello there, this is The World Today on CGTN. I'm Xia Cheng in Beijing. Our top story, Chinese President Xi Jinping has sent a congratulatory letter to the 48th World Skills Competition. She noted that a new round of scientific and technological revolution and industrial transformation is advancing rapidly, exerting a profound impact on global skills development. He said the World Skills Competition provides a useful platform for professionals from various countries to hone their skills and learn from each other. President Xi stressed that China takes the opportunity of hosting this year's competition to encourage and guide more workers, especially young people, to pursue a path to success through skills. And international figures are closely following President Xi Jinping's upcoming state visit to the United States. They hope that under the strategic guidance of the two heads of state, China and U.S. ties will develop in a healthy, stable, and sustainable way, bringing greater peace, prosperity, and progress to the entire world.
1: So I had a lot of hope. I think that President Xi and President Trump are going to find a new pathway forward. I really believe that. So I have a lot of hope for the future. I think that the best years are yet to come.
2: The more that we see the two men across from each other at the table, I think that will be a really impressive moment. I think maybe more than anything else, the rather quick turnaround in these two meetings, May to September, which, you know, when you're talking about world leaders, seems like, you know, nanoseconds. To be able to see one in one country in May and now President Xi coming to the United States in September, I think it is absolutely a big deal.
3: I think President Xi Jinping visit to the United States will have an opportunity to consolidate and turn the constructive strategic stability into actionable outcomes, both in the short term and in the long term.
4: I am very much looking forward to the meeting between the Chinese and U.S. leaders. The consensus they reach will help move the international situation in a positive direction. I believe President Xi Jinping's vision for global development has remained consistent. He emphasizes mutual respect, peaceful coexistence, and win-win cooperation. All countries can benefit from this harmonious development.
5: A meeting between the Chinese and U.S. leaders is highly significant for maintaining global stability. President Xi Jinping has consistently upheld the vision of peaceful development and promoted healthy relations with the U.S. and other major countries. Initiatives proposed by President Xi, including the Global Development Initiative, have offered ideas and solutions for addressing some of the pressing challenges facing the world today.
0: And Chinese President Xi Jinping has recently replied to letters from students at 10 U.S. universities who participated in youth exchange programs in China. He encouraged them to work with young people from both countries to carry forward, safeguard, and advance China-U.S. friendship and cooperation. The students who wrote to President Xi said they were delighted to receive his reply and hoped his visit to the United States would help move bilateral relations forward.
6: I think we really just wanted to communicate, one, our gratitude for the initiative, which was focused on bringing U.S. students to China and showing them Chinese culture, society, things of that nature. Really communicating our gratitude was definitely, I think, our main focus, but also really describing what we learned. I think it was really important for when you have 100 U.S. students all using their voice, you can really get a better perception of what the U.S. youth thinks of China and what they support or what they really enjoyed about the country.
7: The president of China would be responding to us in a letter, like a written letter. So it was definitely a very special feeling. And I think that his focus on creating a future of like shared dialogue and more exchange programs between the two countries is what really stood out to me.
8: As a reminder that the future of U.S.-China relations will not only be shaped by governments, but also by the relationships between ordinary people, especially young people.

0: These experiences help us break down stereotypes and foster mutual respect.
1: And international observers believe China and the United States remain major economic partners even as competition and differences persist. How are those ties reflected in the businesses operating on the ground in China, and what channels are being put in place to support continued economic and trade engagement? Takai reports.
2: Look at what American companies are doing in China, and there's still plenty of business to be done. The latest survey by the American Chamber of Commerce in Shanghai found that nearly 4 in 5 respondents were profitable last year, the highest share since 2019. Just over 1 in 4 increased their investment in China, while domestic competition has surpassed China-U.S. tensions as their biggest challenge.
3: This is one of the more optimistic China business reports that we've had in many years.
2: And it's not just one survey showing that trend. A separate 2026 survey by the U.S.-China Business Council found that 95% of respondents consider their operations in China important to maintaining their global competitiveness. So what does that look like on the ground? Now, one way to understand that is to look at what happens inside the businesses themselves. One part of that business is built around something very tangible, the engines and machinery that keep construction and infrastructure projects running. One U.S. company with a major presence in this market is Cummins, one of the world's largest engine makers. The company has operated in China for decades. We visited one of its joint venture plants in China to see how that business operates on the ground.
4: The staffs here are assembling and producing our engines at the moment. Some of the key components come from China, while others come from the United States. For example, the fuel system and ECM come from the US, while key engine components such as the engine block, cylinder head, and crankshaft are made locally.
2: Those engines power everything from light and heavy-duty trucks to generators, excavators, and loaders. Their reach extends well beyond China. Cummins also exports engines to markets across Southeast Asia, Latin America, and Africa. And that is only part of the picture. The same business ties are reaching into some emerging areas. Now, this is Dow's Cooling Science Studio in Shanghai. Here, we're looking at materials designed for some of the fastest-growing industries. The U.S.-headquartered materials company is working on thermal management solutions for areas including AI and data centers. For those industries, keeping powerful equipment cool is becoming a bigger challenge. Dow is applying silicone-based liquid cooling technology to help remove heat more efficiently.
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2: Researchers here say China offers a massive market to test new ideas, and what works here can travel well beyond China, reaching customers around the world.
6: But these are just two examples of a much broader picture. Across agriculture, energy, and other areas, the two sides are working to expand two-way trade and improve market access. Following the top leaders' meeting in May, China and the U.S. agreed to establish regular channels for trade and investment that include setting up a board of trade and a board of investment.
2: For businesses, that means another avenue for communication as the relationship continues to evolve. Differences remain, but so do the economic ties. And for companies making decisions years ahead, that continuity may be something they cannot afford to lose.
1: And Chinese President Xi Jinping has left Beijing for a state visit to the United States at the invitation of President Donald Trump. We will keep you updated. You're watching CGTN. Still, we will be right back.
7: Images may appear to be identical, but looks can be deceiving. The difference is not always obvious. It has to be discovered. There are always different sides to a story. We put the focus on the details. To see more, to understand better. CGTN. See the difference.

0: The United States, Denmark, and Greenland have signed a security agreement to strengthen defense in Arctic and North Atlantic. The deal was signed on the sidelines of the UN General Assembly in New York. It reaffirms Greenland's right to self-determination and Danish sovereignty over the island. The deal also allows the U.S. a greater military presence on Greenland, including the establishment of a Golden Dome defense system against ballistic missile threats. Greenland sits along the shortest route between North America and Europe and hosts the U.S. military's northernmost base. Greenland residents have voiced mixed reactions to the deal, though.
1: It seems wrong in every way, especially now that Denmark has expanded their military presence here. Everybody is a part of NATO. Why bring more?
2: This is team goals.
3: I think it's a good deal for Greenland, Denmark, and the United States. I had been a bit skeptical about how it would turn out, because the U.S. is a major power. I was a bit afraid of what would come out of it, so I was positively surprised about how the deal turned out. It is good for us Greenlanders.
0: The general debate of the United Nations General Assembly's 81st session has opened in New York. UN Secretary General Antonio Guterres says the movement towards a multipolar world is irreversible.
4: A networked multipolar world can create the conditions for more balanced and representative global problem solving. But it requires a multilateral system centered in the UN that is balanced and representative. The world does not need a weaker United Nations. It needs a UN strong enough to face the world as it is and determined enough to build the world as it should be. The greatest power is not the power to dominate, it's the power to build a future that works for everyone.
0: And U.S. President Donald Trump says his special envoys Steve Witkoff and Jared Kushner have held three-hour talks with Iranian officials on the sidelines of the U.N. General Assembly. Trump says the meeting was very productive and another one is scheduled for the near future. Iranian President Masoud Pezeshkian and Foreign Minister Saeed Abbas Araghchi traveled to New York to attend the U.N. meetings. Ahead of the trip, Pezeshkian avowed Iran's determination to defend its position. Ihsan Kibani reports.
5: Well, the Iranian President Masoud Pezeshkian has traveled to New York with a clear and confrontational message. He arrives at a moment of extreme tension. This comes after what Iran calls an unfair war waged by the U.S. and Israel. His goal is to use the UN stage to shift the narrative.
6: We have been at the negotiating table several times. We have signed the agreement together. Despite that fact, unfortunately, the whole world sees and has seen that they very easily trampled on the agreement. If we want a secure world, if we want a world in which there is peace and calm, we must respect the rights of human beings, nations, and everyone who lives on this earth.
5: He points out the irony of this year's summit slogan, restoring trust in the United Nations. He says it itself shows that all countries acknowledge there is no trust anymore. Why? Because a number of countries, he says, consider themselves entitled to do whatever they want. So what's the strategy behind those words? It seems to be a two-track approach. Publicly, he's there to project strength and defiance. He will highlight what he calls the oppression of the Iranian people. He mentions specific places like Minab and Lamert in Iran. He argues that since Iran can't be defeated on the battlefield, its adversaries are resorting to other means. Those include sanctions and blocking Iranian media. His foreign minister, Araghchi, says that the main goal is to use the UN as a major international platform. They want to defend Iran's rights and legitimacy.
0: Meanwhile, France's President Emmanuel Macron addressed the Gaza crisis in his final address to the UN before leaving office next year.
7: What is our credibility worth if we remain inactive on Gaza? Some boast about a so-called peace, but this peace has not opened a single humanitarian corridor, not even for a second. Do we have to stand by and watch this spectacle that makes us all ashamed? Never. But all those who claim that Israel's security requires the violation of the sovereignty of all its neighboring states are making a grave mistake. They are weakening Israel's security, both today and tomorrow.
0: French President Emmanuel Macron also criticized Israeli actions in the West Bank and defended the principles of international law. Turkish President Recep Tayyip Erdogan condemned the humanitarian crisis in Gaza and highlighted the dire circumstances facing children there. He also called for wider international recognition of Palestine.
8: On this occasion, I once again call upon all countries that have not yet recognized the state of Palestine to reconsider their decision. Today, Gaza is not only the world's largest graveyard for children, it is also the place with the highest rate of child amputations in the world. Gaza has become the most inhumane and shameful concentration camp of our time. If we are truly committed to restoring confidence in the UN, the steps that must be taken are actually clear.
0: Yemen's Houthi group says Saudi warplanes have carried out 19 airstrikes across three Yemeni provinces over the past 24 hours. Houthi-run media reports at least 17 people were killed. Saudi Arabia has not commented on Houthi claims. Fighting continues to escalate between both sides, as Ihab Al-Fendi reports from Sana'a.
9: Separate tallies from military sources on both sides of the conflict say ongoing clashes, artillery fire, and Saudi airstrikes have killed civilians across the provinces of Taiz and Jowf Marib and Sada. This includes 9 prisoners killed after a strike on a detention facility in Al Hazm late Monday. Meanwhile, fierce fighting on the ground is reported in southern and western Taiz province. Ansarullah forces are battling to control the strategic Kahbub mountain heights overlooking the Bab al-Mandab Strait. The strait is one of the main sea routes linking the Red Sea and the Gulf of Aden. The group described Saudi Arabia's latest series of strikes as one of the heaviest wave of bombing since the latest escalation began and vowed to respond. Reports suggest Yemen's Leadership Council Chairman Rashad Al-Alimi asked President Donald Trump for U.S. support against Ansarullah during a phone call on the weekend. The White House has not commented on the call. Meanwhile, Ansarullah leader Abdulmalik al-Houthi has warned Turkey, Pakistan, and other countries against joining forces with Saudi Arabia, or he said they would face consequences. The humanitarian cost of the conflict is growing. The UN estimates around 700 people have been killed and thousands injured. More than 130,000 Yemenis have been displaced inside the country, while more than 3,000 others have crossed the Red Sea, seeking refuge in Djibouti and neighboring African countries. Yabal Fendi, CGTN, Sana'a.
0: Foreign ministers from Saudi Arabia, Turkey, and Egypt and Pakistan have affirmed Riyadh's right to defend itself under international law amid escalating Houthi attacks. Following talks on the sidelines of the UN General Assembly in New York, the ministers also stressed the need to safeguard maritime navigation and said dialogue and diplomacy are the only path to a sustainable solution. The statement comes after Houthi leader Abdul Malik al-Houthi warned Turkey and Pakistan against providing military support to Saudi Arabia. Riyadh, Ankara, and Islamabad signed a joint defense agreement in Mecca last month. And Japanese Prime Minister Sanae Takaichi has called for the prompt removal of the quote-unquote enemy state clauses from the UN Charter. China says the clauses are designed to prevent fascism and militarism from once again threatening international peace and security.
10: Japan joined the United Nations on the premise that it would acknowledge the crimes of militarism and accept the full contents of the UN Charter. The enemy state clauses in the UN Charter are an important institutional arrangement aimed at preventing fascism and militarism from once again posing a threat to international peace and security, and providing an important institutional safeguard for upholding the post-war international order. These clauses remain highly relevant today. China urges Japan to draw lessons from history, engage in deep reflection, and win the trust of its Asian neighbors and the international community through concrete actions.
0: The Chinese mainland has criticized the Democratic Progressive Party authorities in Taiwan for betraying Chinese national interests over maritime and fisheries cooperation with the Philippines.

0: A spokesperson for the Taiwan Affairs Office of the State Council made the remarks after Taiwan media reported that the decommissioned Taiwan Coast Guard vessel donated to the Philippines had been re-registered as a law enforcement ship. The DPP authorities also said they had signed fishery agreements and established consultation mechanisms with the Philippines and others.
1: The two sides of the Taiwan Strait should jointly safeguard national territorial sovereignty and maritime rights and interests, and uphold the overall and fundamental interests of the Chinese nation. The DPP authorities have turned a deaf ear to the infringing acts of Japan and the Philippines in announcing maritime boundary delimitation talks in waters east of Taiwan Island. Not only have they failed to protect the interests of people on the island, but they have also aided the wrongdoers, increasing risks to Taiwan fishermen's rights and interests and abandoning the national stance. This is despicable.
2: Crossed raging rivers, climbed over impossible mountains, and made it through vast grassland. They kept walking for 2 years non-stop. Most didn't survive. But those who finally made it created a new China that few thought possible. This is the Long March. The spirit of the Long March is still there. From tech innovation to rural revitalization, in every beating heart of those on the frontier. It took China to where it is today, and will take the nation even further.
0: And Shanghai is hosting the 48th World Skills Competition until Sunday. The contest aims to inspire young professionals from around the world to exchange knowledge and experience while focusing on vocational training. Austria has sent Europe's biggest team of young professionals from bakers to web designers. Johannes Plessberger reports from Vienna.
3: Austria is sending competitors from all kinds of trades, from railway workers and cement masons to hairdressers, all of them aged under 22. Of the 1,000 young professionals who competed in last year's Austrian Nationals, 48 qualified for World Skills, making Austria Europe's largest team.
4: In Austria, the topic skills and competition is very important, and so we say, okay, let's send a big team because we want to produce motivators for the next generation. And what's the best motivator than a guy who competed in a World Skills competition?
5: Austria is sending a strong delegation. It remains to be seen whether the country can claim the most gold medals. The last time it did that was almost 3 decades ago.
6: The chances of winning the most gold medals from all countries, not, to be honest, not that high. It's always China on top. But we are trying to be the best European country competing there.
3: Beyond the competition, WorldSkills is also a chance to meet hundreds of professionals from around the world and learn from different cultures. Tarek says he'll leave a little extra space in his bag to bring back souvenirs from China. Johannes Plessberger, CGTN, Vienna.
0: More than 1,200 anglers from around the world are casting their lines for the 15th China Shengzhong Lake International Fishing Competition in southwest China's Sichuan Province. Participants are enjoying the excitement of fishing as well as the beautiful scenery in Nanbu County. Zhao Xiong reports.
7: Monday saw the opening ceremony. This year's competition features three main events: the National Pond Fishing Competition, the National Reservoir Fishing Competition, and the International Boat Fishing Competition.
8: I'm now at the fishing competition venue at Shengzhong Lake in Sichuan. As we can see here, there are a total of 200 fishing sports spread across the lake. Fishing enthusiasts from across China, as well as from different countries and regions, have gathered here. Anglers are casting the lines and competing in the event. Many foreign anglers told us they feel the lake has become a gathering place for them all, bringing together sport, tourism and cultural exchange.
9: My fourth time already here on the Shengzhong Lake, and my heart goes pumping when I see this invitation. I have so many friends here from all over the world and meet them again. We get super excited. We met our hotspot with, I think, 15 people, 10 nations, and this is always a great, great experience.
10: I love it here, and I love the fishing and the excitement and everything, and the people around, all the organizers and all the competitors. I love it all. It's perfect. I love it here.
11: You look at it as just a competition, I think you're here for the wrong reasons. It's the people, it's the atmosphere, it's like the opening ceremony, it's all spectacular. Once you come here, you want to come back straight away, so it is wonderful.
7: Shengzhong Lake has been hosting the competition since 2009. This year's event runs through Thursday, the 24th. Alongside the fishing events, visitors can enjoy local food, traditional crafts, and specialty products while experiencing the fishing culture and beautiful scenery. Zhao Xiong, CGTN, Sichuan Province.
0: Once again, these are the headlines today. International figures express optimism about the upcoming meeting between Chinese President Xi Jinping and U.S. President Donald Trump. The U.S., Denmark, and Greenland signed a security deal allowing a larger U.S. military presence on Greenland. France's president slammed international inaction on Gaza, while Turkey's president calls for recognition of a Palestinian state. That's all we have for now on The World Today. I'm Sachin in Beijing. I'll speak to you soon.

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The Beijing Culture Forum highlights the power of culture to bridge civilizations, bringing people together across borders, histories, and differences.

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1: Hey guys, welcome to The Vibe on CGTN. I'm Julian Wang in Beijing. Thank you for joining us. Here in The Vibe, we feature the latest trends in arts and culture every day, Monday through Friday. Culture as a bridge between civilizations, connecting people across borders, histories, and divides. That is the idea at the heart of the Beijing Culture Forum, where Chinese President Xi Jinping's vision on culture and civilization takes center stage. CGTN's Dong Xue has the details.
2: In Beijing, culture is being discussed not simply as a legacy of the past, but as a force shaping the future. The Beijing Culture Forum brings together scholars, cultural institutions, and international guests to explore how civilizations can learn from one another. A central theme is the idea that cultural diversity should not divide humanity, but enrich it. Chinese President Xi Jinping has emphasized that exchanges and mutual learning between civilizations are an important driving force for the progress of human civilization.
3: As President Xi Jinping has pointed out, exchanges and mutual learning among civilizations are an inexhaustible driving force for the development of human civilization. This was true in ancient times, and it remains true today. Only through mutual respect, learning from one another, and drawing on each other's strength, can different civilizations, peoples, and countries develop together. This is an important lesson and valuable experience that history has given us.
2: For China, that perspective also means preserving cultural heritage while allowing different traditions to contribute to a shared understanding of civilization. And the principle of mutual learning extends beyond China.
4: The task ahead of us, is to make sure every region keeps a real seat at the table, that the standards we apply everywhere continued to be shaped by everyone and not simply extended from one place to all the others.
2: From Asian heritage to contemporary cultural exchange, the message is clear. Civilizations do not have to become the same to coexist. They can remain different while learning from one another. And in Beijing, culture is being presented as one way to build that dialogue. Dong Xue, CGTN, Beijing.
1: The 5th Chinese Language Documentary Film Festival has opened in Guangzhou, bringing together filmmakers and industry professionals from across the documentary world. This year, 22 productions have been shortlisted for the festival's Golden Seagull Awards, with another 14 nominated in the individual categories. The festival has also launched a new section, the Golden K-pop Documentary Initiative. Under the theme, Our Shared Home, it attracted more than 1,100 submissions, including entries from universities and international filmmakers. Running through September the 24th, the three-day event features screenings, industry discussions, and new film presentations, with the Golden Seagull winners to be announced at the closing ceremony. Nearly 40 projectors, AI, visual effects. CMG's 2026 Mid-Autumn Festival Gala turns Huainan's open-air stage into a living canvas, projected landscapes and pavilions replacing solid walls. Three moon-themed chapters of pure spectacle. The Vibe's got a first look behind the scenes.
5: For Chinese people, Mid-Autumn Festival represents family and reunion. This year, China Media Group's 2026 Mid-Autumn Festival Gala returns to its cultural cradle, Huainan in Anhui Province. Famed as the birthplace of tofu and Han Dynasty classic Huainanzi, the city's rich heritage directly inspires the central theme of this year's production.
6: Huainan is a unique cultural landmark and a unique development of the city. 比如说我们熟悉的嫦娥奔月的传说，还有淮南子当中对月文化，特别是五代天文的这种完整记录，包括淮南当地的民风民俗，特别是中秋文化的一些民俗。To
5: bring these classical legends into the digital era, the director team has transformed the open-air stage into a high-tech, immersive visual canvas. seamlessly blending physical architecture

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2: A vibrant cultural exchange held in Zhejiang Sichuan Province linked China, Brazil, and Chile. State Grid's Cloud Open Day on Tuesday connected five cities simultaneously with traditional lanterns. Themed Lights Linking Mountains and Seas, the event turned the power grid into a canvas for cultural storytelling. From Zhejiang in Sichuan to Rio de Janeiro, Campinas, Santiago, and Valparaiso, the Open Day celebrated the spirit of the Belt and Road Initiative through shared creativity. Masters of Intangible Cultural Heritage brought 1,000-year-old lantern-making techniques to life, while participants across the main venue and four overseas sub-venues joined in a synchronized hand-painting session.In northwest China, as autumn settles over Xinjiang Uyghur Autonomous Region, harvest season is in full swing with diverse crops ripening across the region and farmers celebrating the rewards of modern agriculture. Our reporter Shen Jianglong takes us there.
3: Red and ripe, they hang heavy on the branches. In Pishan County, Houten Prefecture, South Xinjiang, nearly 2,000 hectares of pomegranates have reached peak harvest.Farmers move through the trees, picking, sorting, and packing as red fruit weighs down the trees.
4: My family grows just over 1 hectare of pomegranates and expects over 100,000 yuan this year. 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
3: For generations, this land has been known for its pomegranates. Plenty of sunshine, big day-night temperature swings, snow-melt water and sandy soil give the local fruit its signature taste. By combining online and offline sales channels, the pomegranates now reach consumers well beyond Xinjiang.
5: This is where the harvest meets online market. 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
3: This year's harvest is expected to total 18,000 tons, with an output value of more than 100 million yuan. To the north, over 3,000 hectares of chili peppers are maturing and entering the harvest period.Domestic harvesters are operating efficiently. One such machine can harvest 7 to 8 hectares per day, equivalent to the manual picking workload of 500 people, at only 1/10 of the original harvesting cost.
6: Our family planted over 9 hectares of linear chili peppers this year. With mechanized harvesting, we can now bring in the whole field in about 2 days, and the price is good this year too.
3: Cotton is another signature crop in Xinjiang. In Wujiaqu, over 120,000 hectares of cotton are fully mature, turning the field silver white. Large pickers are harvesting and baling seed cotton in a fully mechanized operation. The harvest is expected to finish by mid-October. From pomegranates to chili peppers,

0: and cotton. The region is empowering its specialty industries with technology and advancing rural revitalization. These harvest stories are not only nature's gift, but also a modern agricultural answer sheet written by the handwork and wisdom of farmers. 张江龙 ,CGTN, 新疆。
1: Still to come on The Vibe. 24 young U.S. musicians travel across China, finding a shared rhythm with their Chinese peers and forging new connections through music.

images may appear to be identical, but looks can be deceiving. 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It has to be discovered. There are always different sides to a story. We put the focus on the details. To see more, to understand better. CGTN. 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

0: Welcome back to The Vibe. What happens when 24 strangers pick up instruments in a city that they've never seen before? They find a rhythm. 24 young American musicians land in Changzhou, no shared language, no history together. 12 days later, they're on stage with Chinese students playing Jasmine Flower like they've known each other for years. Strangers become bandmates, music becomes a language. And half a century of China-U.S. ties find its next verse. Take a look.
1: These are instruments even for myself that I haven't heard live.
2: Obviously, there's a language barrier, but through music, you can break through all those walls.
3: Also, somebody's gonna show off.
4: Do you mind just introduce yourself?
5: Yeah, so my name is Benji Whiting Osmond. I play the viola.
6: I'm Catherine Hall. I've been playing guitar for 2.5 years, and I also play bass.
7: I'm Christopher. I am a double bass player.
8: My name is Joseph Ladibolo. I play the drum kit. I've been to 7 countries, and now 8 because I'm in China.
1: My name is Mary Poling, and I am a conductor from Maryland. I love to travel. I love to explore the world. I had never been to China before. So when they saw it and they were looking for teachers, I was like, pick me. I want to go.
2: So I'm a big eater. I love to eat. I mean, I've heard stories and I've seen pictures, but being able to actually experience it in person has really, really been a pleasure.
9: My name is Melina Fotopoulos. I've always been really fascinated by the Chinese culture, and I've never been to Asia before. I went to a Chinese camp for 2 weeks when I was in 2nd grade, so it was really kind of cool how it's like full circle, and now I'm like coming to China.
10: I'm Oliver. In university, I've had tons of my classmates that are international students from China. Tried to ask them a bunch of stuff, like I speak a little bit, 我说一点中文. I've tried to be involved in the culture. So having an opportunity to actually come here, of course, I took the chance right away.
1: The very first town that we went to, Changzhou, they played the original instruments for our students. These are instruments even for myself that I haven't heard live. Being a musician myself, I wanted to experience, so I asked if I could conduct. And so I did. And I got to have that connection and cue the students. To be able to have that experience myself with these students was amazing. Thank you.
2: The big circular one definitely reminds me of a guitar. That they play on their laps with the bows remind me of a cello, and they sound like sort of like a violin or a viola.
9: We only have 4 instruments in an orchestra, whereas here I feel like you have so many, and like they all go together somehow, even though they could be like so different.
1: This group is very unique in that we don't come from one group. So how do I put them together to represent the United States well? And then we wanted to bring something that we could teach the Chinese students here what our culture was like. So immediately I thought of the song Yonder Come Day.
11: Oh, yonder come day.
1: Orchestrally, Appalachian Spring, Simple Gifts is what it's called. And then Shenandoah. Vocally, they really couldn't speak to each other. But you put that instrument in their hand, and immediately they spoke the same language. Music is best experienced when you participate yourself. And You Raise Me Up, the words in it are all about if you have community, they can come alongside you and raise you up to more than you can be. And while I wanted the children on the stage to experience that, I wanted the audience to know that it's true for them too. So I wanted them to sing with us and join in. So together, we all can raise each other up.
12: Hello, I'm Tina Su. I come from Shanghai Datong High School. 这首曲子其实就是大家都是很耳熟能详的。在听到它的副歌起来的时候，大家就突然就一起抬头，然后我们台他们在拿着话筒唱，然后我们就在台下一起跟唱这首曲子，我们就觉得哇塞，大家原来都听过，包括以前在林肯爵士乐中心，我们最后是一起唱了那个《茉莉花》。
13: Joseph Daniels. Honestly, the song I was most impressed with was Mo Li Hua, and we heard like all the Nanjing students sing, and they like just sung it so well.
2: It was incredible. I love that piece, and just being able to play it with, especially with Chinese students, it was just amazing.
9: You can connect through music. And like, even though you might not speak the same language or it's like more difficult to communicate, like you connect through singing.
10: If we have the same goal, we can get a lot done in a very short amount of time. I mean, again, we learned these songs just in a few short days. So if we can do that, I'm sure there's a ton of other things that we can accomplish.

0: Flying Tigers, the famous American volunteer group, wing their way across China for the last time as volunteers.
1: My father's best friend.
2: I shared a few poems with a few other Chinese students. I remember in the poem it was talking about remembering the soldiers in Pi Sha Levon. So I feel like that was like a really important take.
3: There was this really, really beautiful statue and this gorgeous memorial, and they gave us flowers, and we paid our respects and placed flowers along the names of the fallen soldiers who sacrificed their lives. It just shows like the true power of friendship and teamwork for a common goal of peace. It was really cool to see, especially the members of the 85th Memorial for the Flying Tigers. And then I saw them there, and it was just very heartwarming to see them come in support. And I wanted to play for them. I wanted to mentally dedicate my performance to those people to try and give them the best experience and the best music that I could bring them.
4: Hi.
5: I grew up in China. When I'm young, I just interested in music. When I was a teenager, and I remember the Philadelphia Orchestra visit China. I remember very clearly they broadcast the concert live, and you hear the Beethoven Fifth Symphony. Listen to Chinese orchestra. I play in orchestra all the time. But suddenly you hear this song you have ever heard before. And when I look at them, when I listen to their concert and see they conduct, at that time I decided I want to be conductor. Whenever I conduct to different places, one question always comes up. They say, how's music in China?
6: My name is Kendall. My instrument here is pipa. I've been playing it since I was 14 years old. Whenever I travel with family, I always bring my instrument to practice. Whenever I'm at the airport, everyone's like, what instrument is that? Is that like a guitar? And I'm like, oh no, it's a pipa. And they're like, wow, what is that?
5: Bring Chinese instrument into Western conservatory system, you will naturally make a Chinese and American to start to connect. That's why in 2017, we decided to create this U.S.-China Music Institute.
7: The U.S.-China Music Institute was done in response to our long relationship with China, and also to be the only place in the United States, at least that I'm aware of, which specializes in these historic Chinese musical instruments.
8: Music to me is like storytelling, so I'm not just like telling my story, but also telling Chinese story. So I think it's especially meaningful here in this cross-cultural space.
7: Music is a way to build bridges and open doors. It's also a way of bridging different societies. And if we want a future, we need young people to be able to cooperate with each other and to produce things which transfix others and which demonstrate to them not simply the capacity of young people, but the way in which bridges can be built between different societies.
9: At the end of the performance, one of the students came to find me and gave me a woman warrior, like a little embroidery, and that she could see my strength and it symbolizes strength. I had another student from China write me a beautiful letter. These connections for myself, and if it's happening for me, I know it's happening for our young musicians.
3: Right after we'd finished, I was packing up and immediately I got swarmed with so many people, and they were complimenting me and saying how well I played, and they asked for my WeChat, and it was just such a nice experience. And then we did a gift exchanges. It was just so sweet.
2: One of the fun events we did was back in Changzhou. We're making food with like some other Chinese students, and we had to buy the ingredients and make it together and write out the menu. In exchange, we made American cookies for everyone to try.
3: Just seeing their faces light up made the whole thing worth it. And it was crazy that they hadn't had these cookies before, because they're such a popular thing in America. You can find them anywhere. Meeting people from across the world and trying new things, trying as many things as you can, you learn

0: what it's like to live in another part of the world. And you get to meet new people, and they teach you a tremendous amount of stuff. And it's just opening your mind to all sorts of new things, which I find it very, very beneficial. And it's also really fun. I would love to come back.
1: My mom was born in Qingdao, China, same as me. I moved to the U.S. when I was 5 and lived in Maryland all my life. Now, if I had to choose a place to have the next event, I'd say Qingdao, my hometown, because it'd be like a nice reunion.
2: 我们去年组织的皮克球交流，美国的孩子和中国的孩子，很多人成了朋友。今年的暑假，有两个美国孩子，他们就提出来说，我们要用暑假到中国来，住在我们认识的中国朋友家里面，更深入的了解中国。我认为这就是一个非常好的例子。如果说每次都会沉淀下一两个这样的人来， 这个作用就非常大。Our youth are the future. So the more connection that our youth can have, I think it's possible for the world to be a better place. Music
3: is the art you have to listen. I think that's applied to the world. 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
4: 你好，常州。

great to see these young people coming together and bringing cultures together through music. This Friday marks the Mid-Autumn Festival, a time when families come together under the full moon. As part of our guide to some of the best moon viewing spots, today we're taking you to two of China's renowned historic towers, the Yellow Crane Tower and the Stork Tower. I'm Julian Walken in Beijing. Thank you for joining us, and stay tuned for more CGTN News coming up next.

Hello and welcome to China Global Television Network. This is The World Today. I'm Beatrice Marshall in Nairobi. Chinese President Xi Jinping has left Beijing for a state visit to the United States at the invitation of U.S. President Donald Trump. Xi's entourage includes his wife Peng Liyuan, Tsai Chi, a member of the Standing Committee of the Political Bureau of the Communist Party of China Central Committee and Director of the General Office of the CPC Central Committee, and Wang Yi, a member of the Political Bureau of the CPC Central Committee and a foreign minister.

0: International figures are closely following President Xi Jinping's upcoming state visit to the United States. They hope that under the strategic guidance of the two heads of state, China-U.S. ties will develop in a healthy, stable, and sustainable way, bringing greater peace, prosperity, and progress to the world.
1: So I had a lot of hope. I think that President Xi and President Trump are going to find a new pathway forward. I really believe that. So I have a lot of hope for the future. I think that the best years are yet to come.
2: The more that we see the two men across from each other at the table, I think that will be a really impressive moment. I think maybe more than anything else, the rather quick turnaround in these two meetings, May to September, which, you know, when you're talking about world leaders, seems like, you know, nanoseconds. To be able to see one in one country in May and now President Xi coming to the United States in September, I think it is absolutely a big deal.
3: I think President Xi Jinping's visit to the United States will have an opportunity to consolidate and turn the constructive strategic stability into actionable outcomes, both in the short term and in the long term.
4: I am very much looking forward to the meeting between the Chinese and U.S. leaders. The consensus they reach will help move the international situation in a positive direction. I believe President Xi Jinping's vision for global development has remained consistent. He emphasizes mutual respect, peaceful coexistence, and win-win cooperation. All countries can benefit from this harmonious development.
5: A meeting between the Chinese and U.S. leaders is highly significant for maintaining global stability. President Xi Jinping has consistently upheld the vision of peaceful development and promoted healthy relations with the U.S. and other major countries. Initiatives proposed by President Xi, including the Global Development Initiative, have offered ideas and solutions for addressing some of the pressing challenges facing the world today.
0: Chinese President Xi Jinping has recently replied to letters from students at 10 U.S. universities who participated in youth exchange programs in China. He encouraged them to work with young people from both countries to carry forward, safeguard, and advance China-U.S. friendship and cooperation. The students who wrote to President Xi said they were delighted to receive his reply and hoped his visit to the U.S. would help move bilateral relations forward.
6: I think we really just wanted to communicate, one, our gratitude for the initiative, which was focused on bringing U.S. students to China and showing them Chinese culture, society, things of that nature. Really communicating our gratitude was definitely, I think, our main focus, but also really describing what we learned. I think it was really important for when you have 100 U.S. students all using their voice, you can really get a better perception of what the U.S. youth thinks of China and what they support or what they really enjoyed about the country.
7: The president of China would be responding to us in a letter, like a written letter. So it was definitely a very special feeling. And I think that his focus on creating a future of like shared dialogue and more exchange programs between the two countries is what really stood out to me.
8: As a reminder that the future of U.S.-China relations will not only be shaped by governments, but also by the relationships between ordinary people, especially young people. These experiences help us break down stereotypes and foster mutual respect.
0: Our colleague Tian Wei spoke with Sean Stein, president of the U.S.-China Business Council. He says more U.S. companies are looking to partner with Chinese businesses, learn from their strengths, and leverage developments in China to stay competitive globally.
9: Whether Chinese market is still important for American businesses.
10: Let me tell you the story that I think is really important. And that is, when I first started coming to China 25 years ago, I don't remember any American companies who would say, you know what, I sure love my joint venture partner. I am so glad I have a joint venture partner. You didn't hear that very often because the Chinese partner didn't have very much to add. Now what we see is we see American companies who come to China, and they could do it alone. They could do it as a WFHE, but they're like, why would we do that? We see some great strength in Chinese companies. We want the right partner, whether it's a joint venture partner or a strategic partner. So

0: used to say that companies would come to China for the China market. And I now scold people because companies, yeah, they're here for the market, but that's not what's important today in 2026. They're here because, as we saw in our most recent survey, they're here because China is an important part of their global competitiveness. You can't look at all of the developments that are happening here and say, you know what, we're not going to take part of that and somehow remain competitive globally. So the real trend that we see, that our companies are talking about, that our board is talking about, that our CEOs are talking about, and when they talk to each other, it's how can we leverage what's happening in China, learn from it, partner with it, and use that to maintain and grow our competitiveness globally.
1: World leaders have called for global action on Gaza at the 81st UN General Assembly in New York. France's President Emmanuel Macron addressed the crisis in his final address to the UN before leaving office next year.
2: What is our credibility worth if we remain inactive on Gaza? Some boast about a so-called peace, but this peace has not opened a single humanitarian corridor, not even for a second. Do we have to stand by and watch this spectacle that makes us all ashamed? Never. But all those who claim that Israel's security requires the violation of the sovereignty of all its neighboring states are making a grave mistake. They are weakening Israel's security, both today and tomorrow.
1: Macron also criticized Israeli actions in the occupied West Bank and defended the principles of international law. Turkish President Recep Tayyip Erdogan condemned the humanitarian crisis in Gaza and highlighted the dire circumstances facing children there. He also called for wider international recognition of Palestine.
3: On this occasion, I once again call upon all countries that have not yet recognized the state of Palestine to reconsider their decision. Today, Gaza is not only the world's largest graveyard for children, it is also the place with the highest rate of child amputations in the world. Gaza has become the most inhumane and shameful concentration camp of our time. If we are truly committed to restoring confidence in the UN, the steps that must be taken are actually clear.
1: U.S. President Donald Trump says his special envoys Steve Witkoff and Jared Kushner have held three-hour talks with Iranian officials on the sidelines of the U.N. General Assembly. Trump says the meeting was very productive and another one is scheduled for the near future. But he also warned that he could annihilate Iran if there is no deal to end the war. Iranian President Masoud Pezeshkian and Foreign Minister Sayed Abbas Araghchi traveled to New York to attend the U.N. meetings. Ahead of the trip, Pezeshkian vowed Iran's determination to defend its position. Isan Kivani reports from Yad in central Iran.
4: Well, the Iranian President Masoud Pezeshkian has traveled to New York with a clear and confrontational message. He arrives at a moment of extreme tension. This comes after what Iran calls an unfair war waged by the U.S. and Israel. His goal is to use the UN stage to shift the narrative.
5: We have been at the negotiating table several times. We have signed the agreement together. Despite that fact, unfortunately, the whole world sees and has seen that they very easily trampled on the agreement. If we want a secure world, if we want a world in which there is peace and calm, we must respect the rights of human beings, nations, and everyone who lives on this earth.
4: He points out the irony of this year's summit slogan, restoring trust in the United Nations. He says it itself shows that all countries acknowledge there is no trust anymore. Why? Because a number of countries, he says, consider themselves entitled to do whatever they want. So what's the strategy behind those words? It seems to be a two-track approach. Publicly, he's there to project strength and defiance. He will highlight what he calls the oppression of the Iranian people. He mentions specific places like Minab and Lamert in Iran. He argues that since Iran can't be defeated on the battlefield, its adversaries are restoring to other means. Those include sanctions and blocking Iranian media. His foreign minister, Araghchi, says that the main goal is to use the UN as a major international platform. They want to defend Iran's rights and legitimacy.
1: Yemen's Houthi group says Saudi warplanes have carried out 19 airstrikes across three Yemeni provinces over the past 24 hours. Houthi-run media reports at least 17 people were killed. Saudi Arabia has yet to comment. Fighting continues to escalate between the two sides. Foreign ministers from Saudi Arabia, Turkey, Egypt and Pakistan have affirmed Riyadh's right to defend itself under international law amid escalating Houthi attacks. Following talks on the sidelines of the UN General Assembly in New York, the ministers also stressed the need to safeguard maritime navigation and said dialogue and diplomacy are the only path to a sustainable solution. The statement comes after Houthi leader Abdul Malik al-Houthi warned Turkey and Pakistan against providing military support to Saudi Arabia. Riyadh, Ankara and Islamabad signed a joint defense agreement last month. I will leave it there on this edition of The World Today. I'll be back shortly with more news from the continent in Africa Live. Thanks for watching.

11 people killed in South Africa's Durban as gunmen opened fire on a house party. South Sudan president dissolves government as part of a roadmap to the December elections. And Uganda government appeals to the EU for funding of a new refugee camp near the border with South Sudan. I'm Beatrice Marshall in Nairobi. Welcome to Africa Live. Also ahead on the program.

0: Ethiopian Airlines suspends flights to 3 airports in the northern region of Tigray. And ahead in your sport, France enters new era under head coach Zinedine Zidane, but with Kylian Mbappe sidelined due to reported illness. We begin in South Africa, where 11 people have been killed after gunmen opened fire at a house party in Durban. According to police, 14 people were killed in attendance at the party in Kwamukta Township of KwaZulu-Natal province. 4 people were admitted to hospital, but 1 succumbed to injuries. So far, the motive of the attack is not clear. South Africa has one of the world's highest murder rates, averaging about 60 a day. South Sudan's President Salva Kiir has dissolved the transitional government ahead of elections on December the 22nd. The changes outlined in an executive decree were announced on state television Tuesday night. It came hours after Kiir signed amendments to election law that removed requirements to complete a permanent constitution and national census before a vote. The presidency said the move was key to advancing long-delayed elections, which have been postponed 5 times. The transitional government has been extended several times in the past. Officials say the country has entered a critical phase of election preparations. However, voter registration is yet to begin. Meanwhile, South Sudan's election chief has urged aspirants and political parties to embrace peace during the campaign period.
1: So my appeal is to our politicians, to our political parties, to convert their political ideas into ballot paper and not bullets. It is a work of every politician, every political party, every citizen to ensure that this election is peaceful. And as I said yesterday, everyone has to do their part.
0: For more on South Sudan's election preparedness, we earlier spoke to Edmund Yakani, Executive Director at the Community Empowerment for Progress organization based in Juba.
2: To be honest and sincere with you, I don't think that the election preparedness of the country is up to standard. I will describe it. It is really behind schedule. Why I say is behind schedule. Have with less than 3 months to the polling day, which is 22nd December 2026. As per today, there was no purchased voter registration materials. Voters are not yet registered. Retail officers for registering voters are not yet trained. And besides this, the question of what type of elections are we going to face in December 2026, this question remains unanswered. The legal framework has so many concerns or issues that need to be clarified legally. For instance, in some of the calculation of the seats, you find to realize that you have a certain percentage, which is 11.5. There's no human being called 0.5. For you to run up that 5 into a 12 or remove that 5 require political decision. As we speak now, government is dissolved, no parliament. And such political decision required to be made in a parliament. So the pathway that have been prepared towards December election, I think it's still rough. Is not smooth, and it's behind the schedule. So the possibility of the country holding election in December 2026 is not possible. Likely, we have to speak about May, June 2027. So technically, there will be an extension for the country to go for election, but that comes when there's a political commitment and political will. For what? This political commitment and will, it is for financing the electoral process. Remember, election is one of the most expensive political activity, but also it's a domestic political activity that require a national funding. The capacity of South Sudan to fund its own election based on the volume of the revenue we have in the country right now is going to be really a big challenge, because we only depend on oil and we know now what's going on with the global market of oil. Though the oil sales are expensive, but still the level of corruption, mismanagement, misuse, and abuse of the revenue generated from the oil, it's going to challenge the physical allocation of liquidity for funding the National Election Commission to prepare the country to go for polling in December 2026.

0: Obviously, the caretaker government is intended to support the country preparation for the election of December 2026. But the mandate of the caretaker government after the dissolution was not very clear. When does it end, and what exactly the caretaker government have to deliver is not yet very clear. What we know is that President issued a presidential decree for dissolving the government and establishing a caretaker government, name caretaker cabinet at national level with seven ministries, and name caretaker governors for the states. But what is their mandate, and when their mandate ended as a caretaker government is not yet clear. And we're a bit worried that lack of clarity in terms of sunset clause for the end of the mandate of the caretaker government being absent, that's really a disturbing thing. That's a worrying thing because we're a bit worried that this caretaker government may be extended as a strategy of denying citizens the call for elections to be one of the viable options for transfer of power from one actor to another, from one party to another. So the caretaker government mandate is not yet clear, and when their mandate end is not yet also clear.
1: Uganda is breaking ground on a new refugee settlement near the border with South Sudan, but how it will be funded remains uncertain. Authorities say they only have the money to pay for about 12% of the planned refugee response this year. The government is now appealing to the EU, which has traditionally funded a major part of its refugee plans, for more aid. Isabel Nakiria reports.
2: The new Okidi refugee settlement in northern Uganda will relieve overcrowding in nearby camps. The government intends to transfer refugees from neighboring Palabek settlement, where severe congestion is straining resources. Now, Palabek was originally designed for 40,000 refugees, but is now hosting nearly 100,000. Uganda's Ministry of Disaster Preparedness says the new arrivals will now be housed in the new camp. Now, the World Bank is funding this infrastructure development and social services in the new camp with a tune of up to $350 million. This comes amid a severe funding shortage. Only 12% of the $850 million needed for Uganda's refugee response this year has been received. The government is now appealing for support to address this crisis. Over the years, Uganda has continuously received new arrivals, pushing settlement population to a breaking point. The East African country has an open-door policy for refugees, which allows them to work and to move freely and benefit from social services like nationals. Authorities, however, warn that the friendly policy risks crashing if international partners don't step up support. Isabel Nakiria, CGTN Kampala, Uganda.
1: Over 4 months into the Ebola outbreak in the Democratic Republic of Congo, health teams are still battling new infections in the east. While authorities and the UN say there are signs of progress in some areas, the situation in North Kivu province remains concerning. In Butembo, new cases are still being reported, keeping treatment centers and surveillance teams under pressure. CGTN's Caroline B reports.
3: Inside the Kitatumba Ebola Treatment Center in Butembo, patients are monitored around the clock. Since the center opened on June 30th, it has admitted 239 patients, including 113 confirmed Ebola cases. 36 patients have recovered, while another 104 unconfirmed cases have been discharged. But poverty, conflict and resistance to health measures continue to fuel the disease.
4: It is premature to say the situation is under control. Here, we continue to record new positive cases every day, more than suspected ones. In Butembo alone, there are sometimes as many as 10 cases a day. This population, long suffering and traumatized, lives in a state of deep distress, fueling resistance to care and humanitarian measures. Some have not fully understood the reality of the disease, leading to resistance against response teams and failure to observe safety measures.
3: The pressure is also being felt in care facilities. This facility, supported by Doctors Without Borders, doesn't have enough beds.
5: Our capacity is 29 beds, yet we are consistently operating above 100% occupancy.

0: Here, we primarily treat confirmed cases, but we also run a transit center for unconfirmed cases. We also have a transit center for suspected Ebola cases, but the needs remain significant. We continue to advocate for an increase in our patient intake capacity.
1: Despite the pressure, recoveries are offering some hope. Kavira Justin spent 2 weeks at the Kitatumba Center after becoming severely ill. She was discharged on Monday.
2: I felt sick all over, extreme fatigue, headaches and vomiting. I arrived in a very bad state, but after 2 weeks here, with God's help, I feel better.
1: For families affected by Ebola, early treatment can mean the difference between life and death. Masika Marie accompanied her two children after they recovered. She says she has lost several acquaintances to the disease.
3: People should not refuse to come to the hospital. I've noticed those who die often arrive in the final stage of the illness. Then people say that you died at the facility. But if you come in time, people do recover.
1: Authorities say the response is showing encouraging results in some affected areas. But in areas like Butembo, new infections and pressure on treatment centers mean health teams are still overwhelmed with surveillance, treatment, and prevention efforts. Caroline B., CGTN.
4: Belgium and Rwanda have officially resumed diplomatic relations after an 18-month freeze. The two nations broke ties due to a dispute over the ongoing conflict in eastern DRC. Kigali accused Brussels of taking sides against Rwanda in the regional conflict. This is after Belgium advocated for the EU to sanction Rwanda over its alleged involvement in the violence. Now, last March, they expelled each other's diplomats as relations deteriorated. Over 3,100 refugees fleeing fighting in Yemen have arrived in Djibouti in a matter of days. That's according to the UN Refugee Agency, which said the escalating conflict has displaced more than 130,000 people since the start of September. The refugees are making dangerous sea crossings across the Bab el-Mandeb Strait to reach Djibouti. It comes as Yemen's Houthis continue battling Saudi-backed government forces for control of strategic highlands on the Red Sea coast. Officials say the number of refugee arrivals has already surpassed the highest daily number since 2015.
5: As you can see right now, the needs are immense. And this is why we are really pleading for a pre-financing and a very, you know, flexible funding apparatus that could come and support agencies who are on the ground. The more we delay, the risks are going to be very high. Currently, we are really mitigating the measure, but this cannot stay longer. We have to really respond to their needs right now, not only to address the current crisis, as you can see, but the situation in Yemen is also getting worse.
6: The severity of this influx, because as what we see behind us, all of these individuals do not have shelter. We need more tents, we need food for them, we need other forms of poor relief items for them to at least live a dignified life.
4: Tensions and instability in Yemen continue to raise concerns across the wider Red Sea region. Somalia is among neighboring countries watching the conflict closely. And as CGTN's Mohamed Kahia reports, the Horn of Africa nation could face deep economic consequences from the prolonged fighting in Yemen.
7: For Somalia, the conflict in Yemen is not a distant crisis. Its consequences can be felt from the movement of displaced people, the security of shipping routes, and the cost of goods reaching Somali markets.
8: Somali officials say greater international efforts are needed to prevent the conflict in Yemen from destabilizing the wider region.
9: Stability, obviously, is in the interest of every country that's in the region. That includes Saudi Arabia, that includes Egypt, that includes Ethiopia, that includes Somalia, that includes Djibouti, which is very close to the epicenter of all the problems is. Now, I think, obviously, dialogue, people should be able to sit down on a table and figure out where to go from here.
8: For Somalia, developments in Yemen carry particular significance because of the two countries' proximity, separated only by the narrow Gulf of Aden. Analyst 1, prolonged instability could have wider repercussions.

0: problems for Somalia, a country already facing significant security, economic and humanitarian challenges.
1: Yemen has a lot of influence from other states in the Gulf, especially the rift between Saudi Arabia and the UAE. And as we know, like in Somalia,

0: also one of the potential resolutions here in supporting any dialogue that is going on between the UAE and Saudi Arabia, especially, because this then in turn could, in Yemen, help the situation at least to calm down a bit. The problem is, some of this is outside of Somali control.
1: Houthi forces in recent weeks have advanced along the Yemen's Red Sea coast and around the strategic Bab al-Mandab Strait. The strait connects the Red Sea with the Gulf of Aden and serves as a major maritime gateway. Further disruptions along this route may not just strain the economy, but also strengthen piracy and empower militant networks. As the conflict continues, Somalia remains closely exposed to the developments across the water. Ahmed Kahir, CGTN, Garowe, Puntland region in northeastern Somalia.
2: And stay with us on Africa Live, still ahead on the program. Nigeria launches probe into deaths of 37 detainees as survivors recount ordeal.

0: Nigeria has opened a formal investigation into the deaths of 37 detainees in the custody of the country's paramilitary security and civil defense corps. The detainees, including teenagers as young as 14, were arrested during raids on suspected illegal mining sites in Niger State. A 10-member committee tasked with identifying the victims and establishing how and when they died has now begun its work. The panel will also examine whether negligence or misconduct played a role, with Nigeria's interior minister saying no one will be protected if found responsible. The deaths have raised fresh concerns about conditions in detention facilities and how the country's security agencies treat suspects. The agency had initially pointed to a possible disease outbreak, but later said the cause of death had not been established. Survivors have alleged that unidentified substance was sprayed into an overcrowded cell before detainees began collapsing.
1: There were about 17 of us in the room when 48 more arrested miners were brought in, making 65 people. They locked us inside and sprayed something under the door. About an hour later, one person collapsed, and soon others began dying. Some became aggressive and started biting people. I was beaten too. We shouted that people were dying and tried to break down the door, but they added another lock. A security officer came to the door, but when we told him people were dying, he said it wasn't his problem. I fainted twice and nearly died. Some of us climbed over the bodies of those who had died just to reach the toilet and get enough air to breathe.
2: The committee is to identify the deceased persons, ascertain the immediate and remote causes of their death, as well as time and place of their death. To Nigerians, I say this, we owe you the truth. This committee will give you the truth. No officer, no matter how highly placed, or any individual, not just officer, will be shielded if found culpable.
0: In the Central African Republic, hundreds of former combatants have been transitioning to civilian life after voluntarily laying down their weapons. This is part of an initiative by the United Nations to stabilize the country. CAR has faced instability for decades, driven by power struggles between the government and fragmented militia forces. CGTN Sophia Shimenchero reports.
3: For some time now, calm has returned to Otumbomo in the

0: southeastern region of the Central African Republic. The capital, Obo, is breathing again. This is because a critical turning point has been underway in a region long torn apart by conflict. And Albert Mbolio, a former combatant, has been part of it.
1: Following the appeal issued by the prefect of Haut Bamau, we heeded the calls for voluntary disarmament, peace and a return to civilian life. It was in this spirit that we decided to come out of the bush and voluntarily lay down our arms.
0: Much of the violence caused by CAR's civil war, which broke out in 2012, involved various rebel groups. The UN peacekeeping mission has been carrying out a community violence reduction program since 2015. The ninth cycle of the disarmament initiative is currently ongoing, having launched its operational phase last October. This latest rollout deliberately shifts away from traditional military integration, focusing instead on intensive localized economic training.
2: This program is specifically designed to reassure them, but also to help them reintegrate into their respective families, which they had left several years ago. And today, I think that not only are the communities happy to be reunited with their children who have returned from the bush, but their families are too.
0: Hundreds of combatants from major armed groups have been actively voluntarily choosing to reform.
2: This is one of the improvements I was talking about. There are former combatants from the AKG group who have decided to lay down their arms, and we have well over 100 to 137 to be precise, who, following awareness raising campaigns led by the Contact Committee, which was set up by the prefectural authorities and strongly supported by MINUSCA, have placed their trust in us and decided to leave the group and return to their families.
0: Authorities, however, say while progress is being made, much still needs to be done to fully restore peace. They're calling for more militants to turn over a new leaf.
3: The Central African Republic needs its sons and daughters to build this country. We're lagging behind others. Well, if they carry on staying in the bush, that's a real problem. They need to come out. They should lay down their arms and bring the hostages they're holding. They'll be welcomed just like anyone else. They mustn't be afraid.
0: Even as peace remains fragile due to active rebel groups in parts of the country, this shift is gradually offering hope to a population deeply weary of decades of war. Sophia Shimichero, CGTN.
4: Here in Kenya, the China Africa Cultural Exchange and Mutual Learning Fine Arts Exhibition has opened at the National Museum in the capital, Nairobi. The exhibition is co-hosted by CMG Africa and the China Artists Association. It features more than 60 paintings by Chinese and Kenyan artists. Nearly 100 guests attended the ribbon-cutting ceremony to mark the exhibition's opening. Chinese and Kenyan artists held a roundtable on artistic creation, cultural heritage and innovation to share insights from their work and discuss how art can strengthen understanding between cultures. The exhibition is part of the 2026 China-Africa Year of People-to-People Exchanges.
5: The exchange year will bring our peoples even closer together through extensive exchanges in culture, arts, tourism, media, and many other fields. Against this backdrop, I'm delighted to note that the China Artists Association and CMG Africa have actively responded to this important initiative, the Exchange Year, by launching today's art exhibition, which brings together more than 50 artworks by 50 Chinese artists and over 50 Chinese and Kenyan artists.
6: This exhibition provides a platform for approximately 60 curated paintings by Chinese and Kenyan artists, creating an artistic dialogue between two rich and diverse cultural traditions. The focus on rural life and traditional holiday practices is particularly significant. These themes speak to the balance of family, community, tradition, and celebration and our relationship with the environment.
5: Today, we gather not only to celebrate art, but to celebrate the enduring friendship between China and Africa, friendship nurtured across generations through mutual respect and shared vision for a better future. This year is especially significant following the consensus reached at the 2024 Beijing Summit of the Forum on China-Africa Cooperation.
4: Let's now take a look at your business news. Here's what's ahead. Ethiopian Airlines suspends flights to three airports in the northern region of Tigray. And Zimbabwe drops its 2030 deadline to make the local ZiG currency its sole legal tender. Ethiopian Airlines has suspended flights to three airports in the northern region of Tigray. The carrier said on social media that flights to the regional capital Mekele and the cities of Shire and Axum had been halted due to the current situation in Tigray region without giving further details. Two local sources told Reuters that Tigrayan forces who fought the federal government during a 2020-2022 civil war had taken control of Mekele Airport from federal police overnight. The spokesperson for Prime Minister Abiy Ahmed and the federal government did not immediately respond to requests for comment. On Sunday, the Tigray People's Liberation Front, the political party that runs Tigray and led the region during the civil war, announced it had formed an alliance with six other armed groups across Ethiopia aimed at overthrowing Abiy's government. The Central Bank of Nigeria unexpectedly cut interest rates by the biggest margin in almost two decades as underlying inflation eased. The Monetary Policy Committee lowered its benchmark rate to 23% from 26.5% at the conclusion of its meeting on Tuesday, delivering Nigeria's largest reduction in data going back to 2007. The median estimate of eight economists polled by Bloomberg was for rates to be held steady, with three predicting a cut of between 50 and 100 basis points. Governor Olayemi Kadoso told a press conference in Abuja that the committee particularly noted with satisfaction the progress of the disinflation process, evidenced by three consecutive months of decline in headline inflation. In South Africa, the rand was muted in early trade on Wednesday as investors awaited inflation data and a monetary policy decision later in the day. The central bank is widely expected to deliver a 25 basis point rate hike after leaving rates unchanged at its previous meeting. At 6:16 GMT, the rand traded at 16.21 against the dollar, down about 0.2% from its previous close. Statistics South Africa is also due to publish August inflation data. Zimbabwe has dropped its strict 2030 deadline to make the local ZiG currency its sole legal tender in the domestic market. The central bank has announced that the US dollar will only be phased out once inflation hits single digits and foreign exchange reserves grow to guarantee between 3 and 6 months of import cover. CGTN's Fry Mwakutuya reports from Harare.
7: Zimbabwe is abandoning a fixed timeline for killing off the greenback. Instead, its reserve bank says the transition to a monocurrency hinges entirely on hitting hard economic benchmarks.
8: There is a realization that the more pragmatic approach is to actually approach it not from a deadline perspective, but to actually monitor developments on the ground and then let the developments inform the actual transition to monocurrency.
7: While annual inflation has finally dipped into single digits, Forex reserves only cover 1.8 months of imports. Authorities want that buffer to double before phasing out the dollar. Yet, market anxiety over government debt keeps the greenback firmly in control.
8: For the broader market, the ZiG is no longer present in any meaningful quantities. The US dollar has taken over, so practically the economy is dollarized. Government has not been consistent in paying. So again, if you then transition to ZiG, there's the threat that that underlying pressure will again result in a resurgence in inflation.
7: To build market trust, the central bank is launching a new World Bank reviewed digital foreign exchange trading system this quarter.
9: It's quite pleasing that the Reserve Bank has opened doors for advice from those kind of international financial institutions. And it's also an added layer of confidence for the market and for the currency.
10: While Zimbabwe is pushing for a mono currency, it's still courting long-term international investment in US dollars, particularly in the Victoria Falls International Financial Center, where transactions are denominated in hard currency and governed by international law.
7: 70 players are already licensed in the specialized offshore zone, drawing investors with tax incentives and total exemption from domestic exchange controls. Farai Mwakutuya, CGTN, Harare, Zimbabwe.
4: Zimbabwe has replaced its currency multiple times, especially after the hyperinflation of 2008. But there were some changes before that too. Let's take a look at Zimbabwe's key currency milestones.
11: The first Zimbabwean dollar was introduced in 1980 to replace the Rhodesian dollar. The two currencies were at parity at the time and were initially valued higher than the US dollar. The period between 2006 and 2008 saw multiple redenominations and removal of zeros as hyperinflation peaked at over 200 million%. The first revaluation was in August 2006 when three zeros were dropped, and then another revaluation 2 years later when 10 zeros were dropped. In January 2009, the infamous $100 trillion note was issued, this one dropping 12 zeros. In November 2016, Zimbabwe introduced bond notes that were meant to ease severe US dollar shortages. The bond notes were initially pegged at parity with the dollar, but the parity could not be sustained, leading to a vibrant black market. In February 2019, the Zimbabwean dollar was reintroduced and a temporary ban on multi-currency legal tender was established. The Reserve Bank also introduced the real-time gross settlement of the dollar. And in April 2024, the Zimbabwean gold with the acronym ZIG was introduced. It's a structured currency backed by gold and foreign exchange reserves. The ZIG is currently in operation, and this year, the Reserve Bank rolled out the second series banknotes dubbed the Big Five series in order to improve cash circulation. Beryl Oro, CGTN.
4: Airtel Money, the mobile money arm of Airtel Africa, intends to file for an initial public offering in London, marking a potential turning point for a market that has faced a prolonged slowdown in new listings. The company had originally targeted a listing in the first half of 2026, but delayed it to the second half, citing unfavorable market conditions tied to the U.S.-Israel war against Iran. The Financial Times reported that Airtel Money was targeting a valuation of $8 billion to $9 billion in the IPO and was looking to raise at least $800 million from investors. The IPO will be completed via a secondary offering of existing shares, after which Airtel Money is expected to have a free float of at least 10%. The company said it will disclose additional details, including the indicative price range and number of shares to be offered in early October, with final pricing in mid-October. Tesla's CEO Elon Musk praises China's remarkable progress and rising living standards over the years, attributing the rapid growth to President Xi Jinping's leadership. He was speaking with China Media Group at his company's engineering headquarters in Silicon Valley ahead of President Xi Jinping's visit to the United States.
12: I mean, I've seen it firsthand. Like if you visit China and you see the amount of progress that happens from 1 year to the next, or even within a year, it's very visible. Like, you can see the new buildings, the new infrastructure, and it's also obvious to see that just walking around the streets, the increased prosperity of the average Chinese citizen has increased tremendously. So, and that's well, that's, you know, it's happened under President Xi's while he's been the leader of China. So he's clearly done done an excellent job and is very capable.
4: Let's turn to sports now. With just under 40 days to go before the start of the Dakar 2026 Youth Olympic Games in Senegal, six young refugees from across the continent are training to make history. Refugee Olympics team members who live in Kenya and Uganda will compete in athletics, judo, and taekwondo.

0: Kondo, carrying the hopes of millions of displaced people across the continent. CGTN's Caroline B has more.
1: For this young athlete, training is more than preparing for competition. They are getting ready to tell the story of millions of displaced people from Africa to the world. Recently, the Refugee Youth Olympics team for Dakar 2026 wrapped up their training camp in Eldoret, Northern Kenya. The six-member team brings together young refugees currently living in Kenya and Uganda. They will compete in athletics, judo and taekwondo as part of the first refugee team to take part in the Youth Olympic Games.
2: It means a lot to me because it will be a first Youth Olympic game to be having a refugee team participating in. And also, I believe through this Olympic Youth Game, I'll be able to change my colleagues there at the community.
1: Nomukiza hopes the experience will inspire other young people in refugee communities. And guiding the team is someone who knows that journey personally. Yek Purbiel is the team's head of mission and a UNHCR Goodwill Ambassador. He was part of the first refugee Olympic team at the 2016 Rio Games after fleeing the war in South Sudan and spending much of his childhood in Kenya's Kakuma refugee camp. He is now helping a new generation prepare for its own international stage.
3: Being part of this sport for the refugee, first of all, is carrying the message of hope around the world, representing millions of refugees globally.
1: Kenyan marathon running legend Eliud Kipchoge was among the mentors of the team in Eldoret. Poor told of the impact interacting with the icon had on his athletes.
3: The sport is a safe place for them, you know, to practice the sport and also make sure that they can support themselves and support their family.
1: The team is among around 2,700 athletes expected at Dakar 2026. The games will run from October 31st to November 13th across Dakar, Diamniado and Sali, marking the first time an Olympic sporting event is held on African soil. For these athletes, however, the significance goes beyond the medals as they look to represent a community whose story rarely gets this kind of spotlight. Caroline B, CGTN.
0: And turning now to football, where France's Kylian Mbappe missed a training on Tuesday due to illness, casting doubt over his availability for the Nations League games against Turkey, Belgium and Italy. The Real Madrid star was present at the training base, while new head coach Zinedine Zidane oversaw preparations. As his teammates posed for photos with fans, the 27-year-old remained indoors, with reports suggesting he was in bed due to flu-like symptoms. This was Zidane's second training session in charge, and his side will soon travel to Turkey for Friday's match. And still on the Nations League, Cristiano Ronaldo is with Portugal ahead of games against Wales and Norway. The 41-year-old is Portugal's all-time leading scorer with 146 goals in 233 games and recently confirmed that last summer's World Cup was his last. He has not yet put a date on when he will retire. Despite undeniable legendary status, the Al Nassr player has come under criticism recently for appearing to slow down Portugal's tempo. Portugal will host Wales on Thursday, while Sunday's match against Norway in Oslo will be Ronaldo's first against Erling Haaland. Meanwhile, Dortmund forward Fabio Silva has been recalled by new head coach Jorge Jesus for the first time since 2024.
4: It's a pleasure to be able to learn from Ronaldo. I've always looked up to him. Thank God I have this opportunity to spend time with him. I want to focus on what I can improve as well. Everyone knows Ronaldo's value, and it's a source of pride for me to be able to enjoy these moments with him.
0: Jürgen Klopp will lead Germany for the first time when they take on the Netherlands in Amsterdam on Friday for the first Nations League game of the year. The Germans will hope this is the start of a positive new era with the collapse of Max Rosenfelder and Younes Ebnutalib, who was persuaded by Klopp to represent Germany over Morocco.
4: I am very, very proud. There were also talks with Morocco, but they weren't as intense as with Jurgen Klopp. You have to say he's one of the best coaches in the world.

0: calls, you can't say no.
1: I believe that he's simply a very, very special person, at least from what I've gathered so far. I think he's someone who can connect and engage people very well. I also believe that is the way he plays football. As a coach, he wasn't unsuccessful either. Yes, I think I can draw a bit from that.
2: World Cup winners Spain take on England in their Nations League opener at Wembley. Boss Luis de la Fuente signed a contract extension which will keep him with the team until 2032 and has admitted that repeating the achievements of the first Spanish golden generation will be hard. The 65-year-old mostly selected his World Cup winning players for the games against England, Croatia and the Czech Republic. Teenage star Lamine Yamal and captain Rodri remain key figures, and both are also contenders for the Ballon d'Or along with England captain Harry Kane. In the Asian Games, China swept both half-marathon race walk titles to mark the start of athletics in Nagoya on Wednesday. The 21.0975 kilometers race is making its Asian Games debut, replacing the 20 kilometers race walk after World Athletics changed the standard senior race distances. In the men's race, Shi Shengji stayed with Japan's Tokishazu Yamanishi through the first 5 kilometers before pulling clear. By the 10-kilometer mark, the Chinese teenager was out on his own, going on to win gold in 1 hour, 23 minutes and 32 seconds. Yamanishi took silver, with the Republic of Korea's Choi Byung Kwang claiming bronze. In the women's race, China's Yang Luijing claimed gold in 1 hour, 33 minutes and 40 seconds. Kazakhstan's Kristina Morozova took silver, with China's Qiang Yunyang claiming the bronze. And that is it for this edition of Africa Live. Remember, you can send your feedback to the contacts on your screen and follow us on our digital media platform. Thanks for watching. I'm Beatrice Marshall in Nairobi. From me and the team here on Africa Live, bye-bye and stay tuned.

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1: Hello there and welcome. I'm Xia Cheng. It's 7 p.m. here in the Chinese capital. Coming up on Asia Today. Chinese President Xi Jinping departs for a highly anticipated state visit to the U.S. International figures express optimism about the upcoming meeting between Chinese President Xi Jinping and U.S. President Donald Trump. And 5 years since China proposed the Global Development Initiative, we examine its impact on technological development. First up, Chinese President Xi Jinping has left Beijing for a state visit to the United States at the invitation of U.S. President Donald Trump. Xi's entourage includes his wife Peng Liyuan, Tsai Chi, a member of the Standing Committee of the Political Bureau of the Communist Party of China Central Committee, and director of the General

0: office of the CPC Central Committee, and Wang Yi, a member of the Political Bureau of the CPC Central Committee and Foreign Minister. China says it is ready to work with the United States to enrich their constructive relationship of strategic stability, strengthen dialogue and cooperation, and properly manage differences to further benefit the two peoples and contribute to world peace, stability and prosperity. And international figures are closely following President Xi's visit. They hope that under the strategic guidance of the two heads of state, China-U.S. ties will develop in a healthy, stable, and sustainable way, bringing greater peace, prosperity, and progress to the world.
1: I think the four constructive strategic stability principles articulated by President Xi Jinping in the May summit will form a very important bedrock, a foundation for the coming summit in September. And I think this will set the basis for even more constructive dialogues between President Xi and President Trump. And I believe if both sides adhere to these four important principles, I think the September summit will even be very successful. If you look at the relationship between President Xi Jinping and President Donald Trump, this is actually the most critical bilateral tie among even all countries in the world. What the two countries now, when they interact, it will set the basis for the future development of the world economy and also for the development of all people in every country.
2: It's very important. The best thing that can happen out of this visit is knowing that it happens, because it means that two sides, which of late have been a bit confrontational, are actually talking to each other. So that's a big plus. And the possibility that they've agreed on arrangements, for example, on how to handle AI, possibly some aspects of trade, possibly some aspects of particular trades. So China, of course, has advanced position in electric vehicles, new electric vehicles, and in rare earths and magnets and batteries and that kind of stuff. And most of the rest of the world can't survive without it. So that's a very important situation, set of circumstances, which the US has to accept, has been a bit reluctant to accept up to now, but even its own manufacturers are accepting. So maybe something will come out along those lines.
0: Chinese President Xi Jinping has recently replied to letters from students of 10 U.S. universities who participated in youth exchange programs in China. He encouraged them to work with young people from both countries to carry forward, safeguard, and advance China-U.S. friendship and cooperation. The students said they are delighted to receive President Xi's reply and hope this visit to the United States would help move bilateral relations forward.
3: I think we really just wanted to communicate, one, our gratitude for the initiative, which was focused on bringing U.S. students to China and showing them Chinese culture, society, things of that nature. Really communicating our gratitude was definitely, I think, our main focus, but also really describing what we learned. I think it was really important for when you have 100 U.S. students all using their voice, you can really get a better perception of what the U.S. youth thinks of China and what they support or what they really enjoyed about the country.
4: The president of China would be responding to us in a letter, like a written letter. So it was definitely a very special feeling. And I think that his focus on creating a future of like shared dialogue and more exchange programs between the two countries is what really stood out to me.
5: As a reminder, the future of U.S.-China relations will not only be shaped by governments, but also by the relationships between ordinary people, especially young people. These experiences help us break down stereotypes and foster mutual respect.
0: And international observers believe China and the United States remain major economic partners, even as competition and differences persist. How are those ties reflected in the business operating on the ground in China, and what channels are being put in place to support continued economic and trade engagement? Takai explains.
6: Look at what American companies are doing in China, and there's still plenty of business to be done. The latest survey by the American

0: Chamber of Commerce in Shanghai found that nearly 4 in 5 respondents were profitable last year, the highest share since 2019. Just over 1 in 4 increased their investment in China, while domestic competition has surpassed China-U.S. tensions as their biggest challenge.
1: This is one of the more optimistic China business reports that we've had in many years.
0: And it's not just one survey showing that trend. A separate 2026 survey by the U.S.-China Business Council found that 95% of respondents consider their operations in China important to maintaining their global competitiveness. So what does that look like on the ground? Now, one way to understand that is to look at what happens inside the businesses themselves. One part of that business is built around something very tangible, the engines and machinery that keep construction and infrastructure projects running. One U.S. company with a major presence in this market is Cummins, one of the world's largest engine makers. The company has operated in China for decades. We visited one of its joint venture plants in China to see how that business operates on the ground.
2: The staffs here are assembling and producing our engines at the moment. Some of the key components come from China, while others come from the United States. For example, the fuel system and ECM come from the US, while key engine components such as the engine block, cylinder head, and crankshaft are made locally.
0: Those engines power everything from light and heavy-duty trucks to generators, excavators, and loaders. Their reach extends well beyond China. Cummins also exports engines to markets across Southeast Asia, Latin America, and Africa. And that is only part of the picture. The same business ties are reaching into some emerging areas. Now, this is Dow's Cooling Science Studio in Shanghai. Here, we're looking at materials designed for some of the fastest-growing industries. The U.S.-headquartered materials company is working on thermal management solutions for areas including AI and data centers. For those industries, keeping powerful equipment cool is becoming a bigger challenge. Dow is applying silicone-based liquid cooling technology to help remove heat more efficiently.
3: In China, we have built strong manufacturing and R&D capabilities to serve local customers as well as the broader Asia-Pacific region. 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
0: Researchers here say China offers a massive market to test new ideas, and what works here can travel well beyond China, reaching customers around the world.
4: But these are just two examples of a much broader picture. Across agriculture, energy, and other areas, the two sides are working to expand two-way trade and improve market access. Following the top leaders' meeting in May, China and the U.S. agreed to establish regular channels for trade and investment that include setting up a board of trade and a board of investment.
0: For businesses, that means another avenue for communication as the relationship continues to evolve. Differences remain, but so do the economic ties. And for companies making decisions years ahead, that continuity may be something they cannot afford to lose.
5: And you're watching Asia Today, still to come. 5 years since China proposed the Global Development Initiative, we examine its impact on technology. A Chinese-developed meteorological system helps Pakistan deal with risks from extreme weather. Stay with us.
6: Crossed raging rivers, climbed over impossible mountains, and made it through vast grassland. They kept walking for 2 years non-stop. Most didn't survive. But those who finally made it created a new China that few thought possible. This is the Long March. The spirit of the Long March is still there. From tech innovation to rural revitalization, in every beating heart of those on the frontier. It took China to where it is today, and will take the nation even further.

0: The Global Development Initiative proposed by Chinese President Xi Jinping in 2021 has brought countries together over the past 5 years to promote common development and a better future for all. Staying committed to innovation-driven development is one of the GDI's six core principles. It calls for accelerating the application and transformation of scientific and technological achievements. It pushes for fostering an open, fair, equitable, and non-discriminatory environment for technological development. The GDI has received support from more than 130 countries and international organizations with over 2,000 cooperation projects carried out and more than 200,000 people trained in various fields. And Pakistan is facing growing risks from extreme weather. A Chinese-developed meteorological system is being customized for Pakistan, with experts from both countries working together to improve early detection and warning. This report is jointly produced by CGTN and our partner Pakistan TV.
1: For Suhail Chima, weather forecasting is part of his everyday work at the Pakistan Meteorological Department, but his role changed when he became involved in the development of MAZU for Pakistan.
2: During flood 2022, almost one-third of Pakistan was under flooding. So by considering this heavy flood, the World Meteorological Organization and China Meteorological Agency take steps to support Pakistan in early warning system. In this regard, China Meteorological Agency and MAZU, they develop an early warning system for the Pakistan.
1: For Suhail, the challenge was not simply to learn how to use a new forecasting system. It was to help make a technology developed elsewhere work for Pakistan. And that meant starting with a simple question. What does Pakistan actually need? Pakistan faces a wide range of weather-related hazards. Intense monsoon rainfall can trigger floods and landslides, while communities in the mountainous north face the additional threat of glacial lake outburst floods. For meteorologists, the challenge is not only predicting what weather is coming, but understanding where the greatest risks may develop and how early they can be identified.
3: Pakistan, together with whole globe, we are facing challenges of climate change, and with climate change the other issue is increase in population, and they have got a compound effect. So with climate change we are experiencing more hydrometeorological disasters in Pakistan. To address these challenges, we are expanding our meteorological surveillance network, and with that we are expanding the numerical weather prediction framework so that we can forecast about probability or possibility or likelihood of such events more accurately.
1: This is where MAZU comes in. Developed by China's meteorological authorities, MAZU combines satellite observations, radar data, numerical weather prediction, and artificial intelligence to support meteorological forecasting and early warning. Building a version specifically for Pakistan required another stage of customization.
4: Hazard geography and workflows vary from different countries, especially for Pakistan. They facing the prominent Galof and monsoon flash flood risks. So we need to explore their hazard and then give their special analyze for mountain observation and a limited network. So customization, MAZU Pakistan version is very important for their special needs. A joint work group assessed the requirements and carried out integrated in development is important. Pakistan expert participate in the co-development with the Pakistan MAZU version.
1: For Suhail and his Pakistani colleagues, this meant more than learning how to operate a new system. They were part of the process of adapting the technology to Pakistan's own forecasting needs.
3: With MAZU, that is a data integrator, we put all the information on one single platform, and it takes less time to process all the information and come up with a more accurate forecast.
1: This process turned local knowledge into part of the system itself. Pakistan's geography and weather patterns are different from those for which a general forecasting platform might originally be designed. So the task was to adapt

0: the technology to the conditions that Pakistani meteorologists deal with every day.
1: The Pakistan system in 2026 responding to the their meteorological department for customers' needs, we analyze and develop the vertical profiles for them because they need this kind of profiles to help their aviation. And then they give us a special needs for the glove monitoring. That is a very challenging part because the data is from different areas. We integrated all the data together on this platform, especially for the Pakistan needs.
0: That is also what makes the Pakistan project different from a simple technology transfer. Chinese experts brought the experience of developing Mazu. Pakistani experts brought knowledge of local weather, terrain and forecasting requirements, and the two sides worked together to make the system fit the conditions on the ground.
2: Whenever we find a warning in Mazu framework, it means that there is likelihood of an extreme event, and we will definitely pay attention to that area and the type of the disaster that we are expecting. And we will pull out more information on that particular area and the type of disaster we are expecting, and we will tailor our forecast accordingly.
0: For the teams involved, the cooperation has extended beyond the software itself into technical exchange, training and capacity building.
1: The Pakistan and Chinese engineer co-developed the system together. Rather than the one-way delivery, the specialized from Pakistan and China co-work together, design the system for the special version for Mazu Pakistan.
0: Today, Mazu has moved from development into operational use at the Pakistan Meteorological Department. Forecasters can use it alongside existing meteorological systems to monitor developing weather risks and support warning decisions. And the system has already been put to the test. During a period of heavy rainfall in August 2025, northern Pakistan experienced an intense and prolonged rainfall event. According to the World Meteorological Center in Beijing, the Pakistan customized early warning platform identified areas at risk of heavy rainfall 3 days in advance.
2: The most exciting feature of Mazu is that we can scale it up. Like, we have got our own server machine in Pakistan, so meteorologists from Pakistan are participating in the development of the products, and we are hosting these products for Pakistan, and we are taking full advantage of this particular initiative that is called Mazu in Pakistan.
0: For forecasters, the value of Mazu is not that it replaces meteorologists. Instead, it brings together large amounts of information and provides another layer of analysis, helping experts assess where dangerous weather may develop and how severe it could become.
3: In future, these AI-based models would be helpful to improve our forecast based on AI and also provide all type of information at single platform. These information include satellite information, cyclone information, early warning system information, and also the past weather information. So all these information are available for end user in Pakistan.
0: Behind the system now operating in Pakistan are experts from two countries, bringing different kinds of knowledge to the same challenge. Their answers point to the same principle. Advanced technology becomes more useful when it's adapted to the people and places where it's deployed.
2: I would consider that Mazu is one of the most successful intervention between people of China and Pakistan. So it is one of the most, I would say, exemplary type of cooperation between people of China and people of Pakistan.
1: This project, this co-developed China, Pakistan customized Mazu system is also a flagship for another countries. We could copy these patterns to help another country.
0: As Pakistan continues to face floods, landslides and other extreme weather hazards, the objective is simple: more accurate forecasts, early warnings and more time to act. Mazu is therefore not simply a story about a forecasting system. It's a story about technology, local expertise and China-Pakistan meteorological cooperation.
4: Joining us for more insight is Dr. Kashif

0: Sharif, Associate Professor at Beijing Institute of Technology. Hello, Professor. Welcome to the show. So we just saw an example of China's Southwest tech cooperation there. How is the Global Development Initiative working in this instance?
1: Actually, we saw the example and there were a lot of technical details, but this shows that the GDI works as a delivery mechanism, not just as a policy slogan or technology transfer or one-time technology transfer. It brings together fundamental three things that are usually separate, the development priorities, the financing, and then the technology. And we've seen that the development priorities are focused on the SDGs, the Sustainable Development Goals of UN. And GDI also has similar goals in there, the food security, the climate action, the industrialization, the digital economy, and the digital era connected. And then the pooling of resources. We don't have to, or the South-South countries don't have to go to a third-party financier to acquire the technology or the services. Since 2021, and there are numbers to back it up, since 2021, more than 100 countries and international organizations have expressed support. 80 countries have joined the group of friends, and the $4 billion Global Development and South-South Cooperation Fund has supported more than 20 international organizations in implementing about 180 projects across 60 countries. And that translates to about 30 million people benefiting directly and indirectly. The wider project, as we saw in the report also, is close to 1,800 projects in there. And then we have the emphasis on the capacity as compared to one of delivery. And we have talked about this multiple times at different platforms that the South-South or the Global South should not be taken as an end market. They should be part of the cooperation, and that means that local co-design, local data, local training, local maintenance, local cooperation with local agencies or UN agencies working locally. Now, UNDP reports that its partnership with China has closed 40 projects across 20 countries, and over here by closed, we mean successfully completed. And this has benefited more than 18 million people. Mm-hmm. So in all these cases, GDI is not replacing national institutions or the traditional aid mechanism. It is making, cooperation more systematic. It identifies the local needs, the solutions adapted jointly. And remember, the experts from Pakistan explicitly mentioned adapted. They can adapt the system. So that is the key. Financing is available. Skills are given to the people. So the real measure is not equipment handing over. It's actually those people being able to operate and upgrade it by themselves.
0: Right. Professor Kashif, unlike traditional aid such as sharing of equipment or transfers of technology, what tangible breakthroughs have China's GDI era, you know, digital public goods like the Ma Ziwei meteorological system now serving over 40 countries, how have they delivered?
1: Actually, we need to rethink what we call a breakthrough. Breakthrough is not just technology transfer. So let's go back to the example of Ma Ziwei. The breakthrough is the delivery capability, and it's that delivery capability is the continuously updated service, not simply a hardware donation, a one-time sell-off. And this matters because the World Meteorological Organization says that only half the countries report adequate multi-hazard early warning systems, even though the countries know that it is going to save lives and will produce nearly tenfold return on the investment. And Ma Ziwei is a perfect example. It integrates different technologies. It is customized to the country's own needs. For example, the breakthrough over here is that Ma Ziwei is customized for Pakistan, Ethiopia, Solomon Islands, Jordan, Sri Lanka, Djibouti, and a few others also. And this solution in these countries is locally running. 40 other countries actually use it as a cloud service. So if they don't have the supercomputers or the data centers there, they can still get access. This is the breakthrough. And this localization is not just copying, it is actually adapting to the local needs. Pakistan uses it. We just heard glacial lake floods, monsoon rainfall. Other countries are using it for drought, heat waves, cold spells, these kind of things. And it is building institutions. And this is the most important part, that about 1,000 people from different countries have received early warning training. This is capacity building. This is the real breakthrough. So we are moving from technology transfer to co-created digital public infrastructure that the local people have control over.
0: Thank you so much for your insights, Dr. Kashif Sharif, Associate Professor at Beijing Institute of Technology. And the East Coast Rail Link, a flagship project of China-Malaysia cooperation, is edging closer to its official launch. The long-awaited railway stretches over 600 kilometers across Peninsula Malaysia. It will open a new route connecting people, trade and opportunities between Malaysia's eastern and western coasts. Beyond the tracks and trains is a story of expertise, sharing and capacity, building, bringing about a promising regional future.
2: For generations, the East Coast and the West Coast of Peninsular Malaysia have been connected by roads, highways, and air. But soon, there will be another connection. One that will carry people, move goods, open opportunities, and bring communities closer together. This is the East Coast Rail Link. And today, that vision is no longer just a plan. It is becoming a railway. To prepare for this new railways, Malaysians has been sent to China to learn from an established railway ecosystem.
3: Kita telah membawa seramai lebih kurang 204 pelatih keseluruhannya daripada Malaysia ke China selama setahun punya program. 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
4: More excited. Of course, after that all, I learning all the technical skill, efforts, disciplines. And of course, I am very excited to apply all my knowledge that I learned that in China to this other project.
2: But the training was not simply about learning how railway works. It was about building the people who will eventually make ECRL work. For these young Malaysians, China was not just a classroom. It was their first step into a new railway profession. And now, they are bringing that knowledge home.
0: And that's it for this edition of Asia Today. I'm Xia Cheng in Beijing. Thanks for watching. Coming up next is Dialogue. Stay tuned.

0: Chinese President Xi Jinping will pay a state visit to the United States from September 23rd to the 25th at the invitation of U.S. President Donald Trump. The visit comes 4 months after the two leaders agreed in Beijing to pursue a more constructive and strategically stable relationship. But turning that vision into reality will not be easy. What will it take to keep the world's most consequential bilateral relationship on a stable course? What obstacles still stand in the way? And where can the two sides expand cooperation while managing their differences? Joining today's dialogue are Chen Dongxiao, president of the Shanghai Institutes for International Studies, and Daniel Russell, vice president for international security and diplomacy at the Asia Society Policy Institute.
1: Well, Dongxiao, welcome to the show. We know that the two sides agreed to work toward a constructive China-U.S. relationship of strategic stability. So share with us your understanding.

0: ending of the idea of constructive strategic stability, and also how important is 2026 in terms of China-U.S. relationship here?
1: Well, as I understand, this new positioning of bilateral ties reflects multiple dimensions of significance. First, it has been agreed by both leaders, which means that it is not a unilateral vision or expectation, but a new bilateral agreement shared by two top leaders to frame the future dynamics of bilateral relationship. Second, this new position will help set

0: I understand, to govern the severe competition between the United States and China, while bilateral strategic dynamic of two sides has been in the period of a stalemate between two equally matched forces. Third, in this stalemate period, the strategic competition is very, very much likely to go beyond control if both sides mishandle it. This new positioning will prioritize the cooperation as the mainstay, measured competition, manageable differences, and lasting stability where peace can be expected. Beijing hoped that this formulation or this new framework would guide China-US ties for the next 3 years and beyond. So, of course, whether this new positioning can truly play the role envisioned above will depend on both sides, especially, I think, on whether the United States is willing to work with Beijing in a spirit of a mutual accommodation and move in the same direction. As regarding whether 2026 is a important milestone year, I think that at first, this year is really quite significant for both China and the United States. For China, 2026 marks the opening year of the 15th Five-Year Plan. The country is committed to advancing higher quality development and accelerating Chinese modernization, laying a solid foundation for the great rejuvenation of the Chinese nation. For the United States, 2026 marks the 250th anniversary of its independence. So this a historical milestone. The United States is also try to or seek to renew itself and drawing upon its patriotism, innovation, and enterprises in its efforts to make America great again. So whether 2026 can become a historical year that carries the China-US relationship forward into a new chapter depends largely on whether two countries can enable each other's success, which means that China's process of national rejuvenation and Americans' renewal can reinforce rather than undermine one another. So from Chinese perspective, the key lies in whether the United States can develop a clear and accurate understanding of China's national rejuvenation as a strategic objective, move beyond zero-sum thinking, respect China's core interests, and in particular handle Taiwan issues with prudence and care.
1: You know, Taiwan question is the most important and the sensitive issue in China-US relations. You know, if it is not handled properly, the two countries could face clashes or even conflict. I mean, how central is the Taiwan question to this bilateral relationship? We talk about strategic stability. I mean, in what way, if mishandled, the Taiwan question could be a factor that will actually damage the strategic stability between the two countries?
0: Well, I think that we could never overestimate the importance of the Taiwan question or Taiwan issue in bilateral relationship. If we look back at the normalization of the ties between two sides, as well as the subsequent ups and downs in the bilateral relationship, Taiwan question has consistently played a pivotal role. From China's perspective, first, a complete national unification is a core national interest. At the present, the rejuvenation of Chinese nation has entered what Beijing described as a irreversible and unstoppable stage. So in this view, Taiwan's return to motherland is likewise seen also as a inevitable and irreversible process. Second, the United States is regarded by China as the principal external actor influencing the Taiwan question. In recent years, Beijing believes that Washington has in effect adopted the strategy of using Taiwan to contain China, quote unquote. So through expanded support for Taiwan, the US is seen by Beijing as sending a misleading signals to pro-independence forces on the island. This, in China's view, has heightened cross-strait tensions and in return strained the bilateral relationship between Washington and Beijing. Of course, China hopes that the US side will take Beijing's concerns very seriously and heed Beijing's counsel.
1: You once said there was no truly pro-China faction.

0: within the Trump administration. With Trump's second term now well underway, do you think that situation has changed? You know, has the quality of information and policy advice reaching U.S. decision makers on China improved?
1: Well, I think on one hand, the so-called consensus camp in Washington continues to emphasize the strategic competition with China and the goal of outcompeting Beijing. That basic orientation has not fundamentally changed. In fact, more hawkish voices are still calling for even stronger measure to contain China. So in that sense, the broadly policy climate in the United States, particularly in Washington, remains largely the same. On the other hand, I would say President Trump's second term differs in important ways from his first term. First, in his second term, President Trump has placed a premium on the absolute loyalty within his administration. There's little room for internal dissent, and a few officials within his administration are in the position to openly challenge him. Second, he appears to exercise a far more direct control over China policy. Some observers even describe him as effectively serving as his own China desk chief. Regardless of whether officials are hawkish or more moderate in inclination, few currently have either the ability or the intention to counterbalance his authority on China-related decisions. Moreover, Trump tends to view China primarily through the lens of economic security rather than through a geopolitical or ideological framework, which was more characteristic of previous administrations of the United States. At the same time, he's known to respect strength and strong leaders, particularly President Xi Jinping. So although the structural tensions in U.S.-China relationship remain unchanged, admit that President Trump's personal style, his centralized decision-making role, and the distinctive approach may create a window of opportunity for greater stability in bilateral relationship.
0: Mm-hmm. One factor, you know, fitting in this large picture of the China-U.S. relationship is, of course, exchange, cultural exchanges, academic exchanges, exchanges between think tanks like the one you are leading. So how important is that? What we need to do to ensure there is accurate, probably, and best, you know, a proper understanding of China? For example, this kind of a zero-sum understanding from the U.S. side, frequently, they say, basically they see Chinese development as the threat to the U.S. global hegemony. But China, as you pointed out earlier, China is looking at its the ultimate goal is really about national rejuvenation. It's not about replacing any country or any other nation there. Share with us your understanding. What should be done between the two countries to improve the understanding of each other?
1: Well, I think that although U.S.-China relationship currently shows signs of stabilization, frankly speaking, those obstacles still remains when it comes to the exchange between think tanks and academic institutions on both sides. Such developments inevitably cast a shadow over the people-to-people and the intellectual exchange between two sides. From my perspective, keeping a door open to think tank and academic engagement and encouraging more and frequent substantive dialogue is of paramount importance. The Institute's SIS, the Shanghai Institute for International Studies, where I work for, has consistently been committed to maintaining exchange with our American counterparts. We have conducted numerous joint research projects and track two negotiations, including on those high-level and sensitive issues such as the China-U.S. strategic stability. So these efforts reflect our belief that sustained professional dialogue is essential, especially during the periods of official tension. So regardless of the fluctuations in the official relationship, I sincerely hope that the think tank and academic exchanges between China and the United States can remain steady, open, and constructive

0: continuing to generate thoughtful ideas that contribute to the healthy development of bilateral ties.
1: Well, thank you, Dong Xiao. Thank you for speaking with us.
2: Images may appear to be identical, but looks can be deceiving. The difference is not always obvious. It has to be discovered. There are always different sides to a story. We put the focus on the details. To see more, to understand better. CGTN. See the difference.
1: Welcome to Dialogue, Mr. Russell. So let's start with the meeting between the two presidents, Xi Jinping and Donald Trump. So what's your assessment of the significance, you know, your understanding of the significance of this meeting between the two leaders?
3: Well, there's very little formal and institutional channels of dialogue now between the U.S. government and the Chinese government compared with past administrations. For example, the Obama administration had a strategic and economic dialogue with many, many officials meeting routinely throughout the year. And so, frankly, one of the very few channels between Beijing and Washington is at the leader level. So in that sense, it's a good thing that our two presidents sat down, met, and were able to hold extended conversations. You know, that said, stability or a truce is a very modest ambition. It's a good thing that we're not actively fighting, but that's still short of the goal of actively cooperating. It feels to me like, in some respects, the U.S. and China are in a kind of stalemate. I don't think a stalemate is fundamentally stable. And so I do hope that there can be substantial improvement in the overall relationship.
1: Interesting, you said, you know, basically you said that's not enough. We could do more in terms of cooperation. And also probably when they reach this consensus to build a constructive relationship of a strategic stability. What's your understanding of this phrase? You know, both sides are using this phrase to characterize the current relationship between Beijing and Washington. Constructive strategic stability.
3: It's still too soon to say whether there's going to be more to this formula. The challenge is to find ways for the U.S. and China to actually work together in a manner that is constructive, that is strategic. And honestly, I don't think that we can count on stability to be sufficient to protect the interests of both countries and, frankly, of the world, given the turbulence in the geopolitical environment, but also in the economy, in technology, and in view of the ongoing significant transnational challenges that we face, like infectious diseases, there's an outbreak of Ebola in Africa, or climate change and extreme weather, for that matter. So I think that stability is better than the alternative. Mm-hmm. We're paralyzed. Neither side wants escalation because the cost to them is very high. How can we flip that from a negative dynamic to a positive and constructive dynamic where we are setting an ambition that's bigger than just stabilizing things, and we are finding ways to overcome mistrust and work together to find practical ways to manage the threats and the challenges that we all face.
1: Right. I mean, it's encouraging to listen to what you have said. I think that's, you know, maybe not that proper, but I think it's kind of, you know, ambitious to bring the two countries together to work.

0: work together to find more channels to work together and more areas of working together to deal with the common challenges?
1: Well, I say that not because I'm an optimist or a romantic. I say it because I'm afraid. I think that we do face really imminent dangers. I mentioned a number of transnational threats.
0: These AI are too.
1: AI, exactly. And we've just, in the last few months, experienced the revelation of a frontier AI technology in the form of the Mythos app, or OpenAI has a similar model, that is shocking and worrisome to both the computer experts and to the national security communities. This is a technology that the world isn't prepared for, and that governments don't yet have a grasp on. So there is real cause to go beyond just hopeful optimism when it comes to cooperation, and essentially sound the alarm that the world is in an emergency situation, and it can't afford for the two major powers to be focused on undercutting or blocking each other at a time when they really need to focus on collaborative problem solving.
0: People are talking about this Thucydides trap. They say they have to handle their relationship carefully, otherwise there will be a zero-sum competition, zero-sum relationship. You know, that's a challenge for us. How can we overcome this kind of mentality and then, you know, join hands to deal with the common challenges for humankind, for example?
1: Well, it's more difficult now, in part because we are so deep in strategic competition. I'm not entirely a subscriber to the theory of the Thucydides trap. Leaders have a great deal of agency. They aren't obligated to fall into it. There's nothing inevitable about an emerging power and an existing or a status quo power coming to blows. There's undoubtedly pressure on both sides, but that pressure could be managed by leaders. I think that the situation that we're in now is one in which the level of mistrust of the other's intentions and motives has gotten so severe that it's going to be extremely difficult to reverse that dynamic and to shift towards something positive. But we really have to try. I think it means creating a track record of cooperation against common challenges. And to get there requires more than once a year, twice a year, even a four times a year conversation between our two leaders. There really needs to be deep, wide, and sustained institutional communication. And communication doesn't mean reading a lecture to the other side. The essence of communication is listening and learning.
0: You have emphasized the importance of avoiding, here I quote you, strategic mimicry between the two countries. Tell us more on that.
1: I think that there are a number of respects in which the United States and China have adopted each other's worst habits. There are ways in which the very things that we have in the past criticized in the other, complained about in the other, we've now incorporated into our own strategies, our own approach. And that is what could be considered a race to the bottom. If he's doing it to me, well then I can do it to him. Now, that doesn't mean that a government or a nation is going to ignore problems.

0: problematic behavior by the other side. But we need to find a way to get out of a damaging retaliatory cycle where I'm hurting you because you hurt me. It doesn't take long to lose track of who started what.
1: It's not a constructive.
0: No, and in fact, it doesn't really matter where it started. Mm-hmm. What matters is whether we can focus on what we're trying to achieve, what we're trying to attain. What kind of world do we want to live in? No one is going to create that world that we want to be in if it isn't the two major powers on planet Earth. So the mimicry, so to speak, I think is the contagion of bad habits and bad practices. We need better strategic hygiene.
1: More positive will probably mimicry.
0: to engineer outcomes that have real benefit for both of us.
1: There's a piece written by a scholar from the Hardest Institute. You know, she mentioned about the U.S. Control of oil, the energy in Venezuela, Iran, and then U.S. is getting closer to Russia. Somehow the U.S. will control the majority of energy resources in the world so as to cut the Chinese access to energy. Is that the grand strategy of Washington?
0: No, I don't think there's any credibility to that. First of all, this is not an administration that's built around grand strategies. Secondly, China has access to very considerable amounts of oil and energy from Russia and other sources. Oil can come overland to actually block China's energy imports. Not only would be extremely difficult, but it's hard for me to see how it would advance American interests. The global economy is highly dependent on the health of the Chinese economy. And the progress that China has made towards incorporating renewables, utilizing electric vehicles and batteries and so on, those also benefit the United States. So that sounds like an exaggerated stretch as a theory.
1: Mm-hmm. Of course, this world is probably we're having too much conflicts, wars, Iran, and the ongoing Ukraine war, and also I want to take that into consideration. You know, the U.S. policy on Ukraine, U.S. policy, this cross-Atlantic relationship with the European countries, for example. The Prime Minister of Canada, Ms. Carney, talked about rules-based international order no longer the case. So if there's any clear idea, I'm not sure, either any clear idea from Washington, what kind of global order it is seeking to shape?
0: I really can't speak to what the president has in mind, other than what he himself says about an America First policy, what he himself says about American, primacy, if not hegemony, in the hemisphere. He's an unconventional president in many respects, in policy terms. The United States has a tremendous interest in a rules-based system. It's a primary architect of that system. Time will tell whether this is a unique aberration or whether it's a sort of fundamental shift in geopolitics. But thus far, the closest to a strategy that I've seen is the Trump administration stating we're going to concentrate on U.S. interests first and foremost, and the rest of the world can basically, if not take care of itself, at least do more

0: to fill those gaps where the U.S. previously had served a role.
1: Well, thank you, Ms. Russell. Thank you for speaking to us.
0: My pleasure.
2: 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Wherever you look, we are there. 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We put the pieces together to find what really matters to you. 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Our reporters are at home across the globe. From our headquarters in Beijing and production centers in Washington, Nairobi, and London. 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

0: Hello there, this is The World Today on CGTN. I'm Sachin in Beijing. Our top story, Chinese President Xi Jinping has left Beijing for a state visit to the United States at the invitation of U.S. President Donald Trump. Xi's entourage includes his wife, Peng Liyuan, Tsai Chi, a member of the Standing Committee of the Political Bureau of the Communist Party of China Central Committee, and a director of the General Office of the CPC Central Committee, and Wang Yi, a member of the Political Bureau of the CPC Central Committee and foreign minister. China says it is ready to work with the United States to enrich their constructive relationship of strategic stability, strengthen dialogue and cooperation, and properly manage differences to further benefit the two peoples and contribute to world peace, stability, and prosperity. And international figures are closely following President Xi's visit. They hope that under the strategic guidance of the two heads of state, China-U.S. ties will develop in a healthy, stable, and sustainable way, bringing greater peace, prosperity, and progress to the world.
1: I think the four constructive strategic stability principles articulated by President Xi Jinping in the May summit will form a very important bedrock, a foundation for the coming summit in September. And I think this will set the basis for even more constructive dialogues between President Xi and President Trump. And I believe if both sides adhere to these four important principles, I think the September summit will even be very successful. If you look at the relationship between

0: between President Xi Jinping and President Donald Trump. This is actually the most critical bilateral tie among even all countries in the world. What the two countries now, when they interact, it will set the basis for the future development of the world economy and also for the development of all people in every country.
1: It's very important. The best thing that can happen out of this visit is knowing that it happens, because it means that two sides, which of late have been a bit confrontational, are actually talking to each other. So that's a big plus. And the possibility that they've agreed on arrangements, for example, on how to handle AI, possibly some aspects of trade, possibly some aspects of particular trades. So China, of course, has advanced position in electric vehicles, new electric vehicles, and in rare earths and magnets and batteries and that kind of stuff. And most of the rest of the world can't survive without it. So that's a very important situation, set of circumstances, which US has to accept, has been a bit reluctant to accept up to now, but even its own manufacturers are accepting. So maybe something will come out along those lines.
2: And Chinese President Xi Jinping has recently replied to letters from students of 10 U.S. universities who participated in youth exchange programs in China. He encouraged them to work with young people from both countries to carry forward, safeguard, and advance China-U.S. friendship and cooperation. The students said they are delighted to receive President Xi's reply and hope his visit to the United States would help move bilateral relations forward.
3: I think we really just wanted to communicate, one, our gratitude for the initiative, which was focused on bringing U.S. students to China and showing them Chinese culture, society, things of that nature. Really communicating our gratitude was definitely, I think, our main focus, but also really describing what we learned. I think it was really important for when you have 100 U.S. students all using their voice, you can really get a better perception of what the U.S. youth thinks of China and what they support or what they really enjoyed about the country.
4: The president of China would be responding to us in a letter, like a written letter. So it was definitely a very special feeling. And I think that his focus on creating a future of like shared dialogue and more exchange programs between the two countries is what really stood out to me.
5: As a reminder, the future of U.S.-China relations will not only be shaped by governments, but also by the relationships between ordinary people, especially young people. These experiences help us break down stereotypes and foster mutual respect.
2: Iran and the United States have resumed mediated contacts on the sidelines of the UN General Assembly in New York, their first such talks in months. Qatari mediators shuttled between Iranian Foreign Minister Abbas Araghchi and U.S. envoys Steve Witkoff and Jared Kushner. President Donald Trump said there was, quote-unquote, a lot of momentum toward a deal. But Tehran has demanded an end to U.S. aggression. Meanwhile, Iranian airlines have canceled some international flights after Washington tightened sanctions on the country's aviation sector, affecting routes including Baghdad and Muscat. Yemen's Houthi group says Saudi warplanes have carried out 19 airstrikes across three Yemeni provinces over the past 24 hours. Houthi-run media reports at least 17 people were killed. Saudi Arabia has not commented on the Houthi claims. Fighting continues to escalate between both sides, as Ihad Alfendi reports from Sana'a.
6: Separate tallies from military sources on both sides of the conflict say ongoing clashes, artillery fire, and Saudi airstrikes have killed civilians across the provinces of Taiz and Jouf Marib and Sada. This includes 9 prisoners killed after a strike on a detention facility in Al Hazm late Monday. Meanwhile, fierce fighting on the ground is reported in southern and western Taiz province. Ansar Allah forces are battling to control the strategic Kahbub mountain heights overlooking the Bab al-Mandab Strait. The strait is one of the main sea routes linking the Red Sea and the Gulf of Aden. The group described Saudi Arabia's latest series of strikes as one of the heaviest wave of bombing since the latest escalation began and vowed to

0: respond. Reports suggest Yemen's Leadership Council Chairman Rashad Al-Alimi asked President Donald Trump for U.S. support against Ansarullah during a phone call at the weekend. The White House has not commented on the call. Meanwhile, Ansarullah leader Abdulmalik al-Houthi has warned Turkey, Pakistan, and other countries against joining forces with Saudi Arabia, or he said they would face consequences. The humanitarian cost of the conflict is growing. The UN estimates around 700 people have been killed and thousands injured. More than 130,000 Yemenis have been displaced inside the country, while more than 3,000 others have crossed the Red Sea, seeking refuge in Djibouti and neighboring African countries. Yabal Fendi, CGTN, Sanaa.
1: The Organization for Economic Cooperation and Development's latest Economic Outlook interim report projects global GDP at 2.9% in 2026 and 3% in 2027. Growth in both advanced and emerging G20 economies is expected to remain stable. G20 inflation is projected to rise to over 4% this year before easing to 3.6% in 2027. The OECD says the outlook is subject to significant risks, particularly from the conflict in the Middle East. Further disruptions to energy exports through key waterways, including the Strait of Hormuz and Bab al-Mandab, could drive up energy prices and cause shortages of key commodities. As the Mid-Autumn Festival, or Zhongqiu, approaches, Wendan pomelos from Taiwan are on hot sale in many places on the Chinese mainland. A spokesperson for the Taiwan Affairs Office of the State Council says it's an example of the positive outcomes from joint efforts on both sides after mainland released 10 policy measures in April to promote cross-strait exchanges and cooperation.
2: More consumers on the mainland will taste the high-quality fruits from Taiwan, and more fruit farmers in Taiwan will share the vast market opportunities on the mainland. This two-way interaction showcases a vivid picture of integrated development and mutual benefit. We will continue to uphold the concept of people on both sides of the Taiwan Strait as one family, actively promote economic exchanges and cooperation between the two sides of the strait, and enable compatriots on both sides to share the dividends of the peaceful development and integration of cross-strait relations.
1: In China, the Farmers' Harvest Festival is held around the autumn equinox. This year, the equinox falls on September 23rd, and the main celebration is hosted by the city of Zhaoyang in Hubei province. Huang Yicheng tells us how technology has transformed Chinese agriculture for better yield and more resilient crops.
3: It's the harvest season, and here the main venue of the 9th Farmers' Harvest Festival, the latest agricultural products and technologies are on display. But the advances don't stop at the exhibition stand. Just dozens of meters from the main venue, every turn through the field seems to reveal something new.
4: Take a look behind me. This is probably one of the most eye-catching sights in the rice field.
3: With the Beidou navigation satellite system guiding them, two autonomous harvesters are collecting rice, an upgraded approach to farming that is just being promoted in the area.
5: They can automatically drive from the garage to the field and, with a single click, enter the field and start harvesting. When the grain tank is full, they can automatically stop and unload the grain.
3: In the peach orchard next door, robots are picking the fruit. The harvest then goes through the sorting machines, which classify the peaches according to different quality standards.
6: The orchard's automated harvesting equipment was just introduced this year. With labor costs rising, these machines can significantly reduce the cost of hiring workers.
3: Alongside machinery, a new crop variety is developed to bring more value to every acre.
4: Look at the corn. It's smaller and more vibrant in color than the ones we are used to seeing.
3: This new variety called high-protein corn has just moved from the laboratory at Huazhong Agricultural University to the field.
7: Corn and other crops with higher protein content tend to be more yellow in color, just like soybeans. The higher protein content makes them suitable for use in the feed industry, helping reduce our country's reliance on imported feed ingredients such as soybeans.
3: With just a glimpse of today's festival, it's clear to see that the phase of harvesting is changing. It's no longer just about how much farmers can grow, but also how technology can help them grow smarter. Huang Yicheng, CGTN, Zaoyang, Hubei Province.
1: That's all we have for now on The World Today. I'm Setu in Beijing. I'll speak to you soon.

to you from Beijing. This is China 24, a look at China and its impact around the world. I'm Sam Chen. President Xi Jinping departs Beijing for his U.S. state visit, where hopes are high for more stable and sustainable China-U.S. ties. Shanghai hosts the 48th World Skills Competition, a platform for youth around the world to hone and share vocational skills. China's annual Harvest Festival showcases technology's transformation of agriculture for better yield and resilient crops. First up, Chinese President Xi Jinping has left Beijing for a state visit to the United States at the invitation of U.S. President Donald Trump, and Xi's entourage includes his wife Peng Liyuan, Tsai Chi, a member of the Standing Committee of the Political Bureau of the Communist Party of China Central Committee and Director of the General Office of the CPC Central Committee, and Wang Yi, a member of the Political Bureau of the CPC Central Committee and Foreign Minister. China says it is ready to work with the United States to enrich their constructive relationship of strategic stability, strengthen dialogue and cooperation, and properly manage differences to further benefit the two peoples and contribute to world peace, stability, and prosperity. And observers are closely following Chinese President Xi Jinping's state visit to the United States. They hope for more stable and sustainable development of China-U.S. ties, which have a significant impact

0: on global peace and prosperity.
1: Coming to the United States means is that the foundation will strengthen as a result of these meetings. I expect there to be some agreements on trade, some agreements hopefully on investment.
2: We're looking for a true commitment from both sides to strategic stability. We're looking for further progress on changing the tone of the relationship. So if you ask the business community, what do we want? Stability. We want better trust and better communication between the two sides.
3: I mean, I've seen it firsthand. Like if you visit China and you see the amount of progress that happens from 1 year to the next, or even within a year, it's very visible. Like, you can see the new buildings, the new infrastructure, and it's also obvious to see that just walking around the streets, the increased prosperity of the average Chinese citizen has increased tremendously. So, and that's all that's, you know, it's happened under President Xi's, while he's been the leader of China. So he's clearly done done an excellent job and is very capable.
0: International observers believe China and the United States remain major economic partners, even as competition and differences persist. How are those ties reflected in the business operating on the ground in China, and what channels are being put in place to support continued economic and trade engagement? Daka Yi reports.
4: Look at what American companies are doing in China, and there's still plenty of business to be done. The latest survey by the American Chamber of Commerce in Shanghai found that nearly 4 in 5 respondents were profitable last year, the highest share since 2019. Just over 1 in 4 increased their investment in China, while domestic competition has surpassed China-U.S. tensions as their biggest challenge.
5: This is one of the more optimistic China business reports that we've had in many years.
4: And it's not just one survey showing that trend. A separate 2026 survey by the U.S.-China Business Council found that 95% of respondents consider their operations in China important to maintaining their global competitiveness. So what does that look like on the ground? Now, one way to understand that is to look at what happens inside the businesses themselves. One part of that business is built around something very tangible: the engines and machinery that keep construction and infrastructure projects running. One U.S. company with a major presence in this market is Cummins, one of the world's largest engine makers. The company has operated in China for decades. We visited one of its joint venture plants in China to see how that business operates on the ground.
6: The staffs here are assembling and producing our engines at the moment. Some of the key components come from China, while others come from the United States. For example, the fuel system and ECM come from the U.S., while key engine components such as the engine block, cylinder head, and crankshaft are made locally.
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4: Researchers here say China offers a massive market to test new ideas, and what works here can travel well beyond China, reaching customers around the world.
8: But these are just two examples of a much broader picture. Across agriculture, energy, and other areas, the two sides are working to expand two-way trade and improve market access. Following the top leaders' meeting in May, China and the U.S. agreed to establish regular channels for trade and investment. that includes

0: setting up a board of trade and a board of investment.
1: For businesses, that means another avenue for communication as the relationship continues to evolve. Differences remain, but so do the economic ties. And for companies making decisions years ahead, that continuity may be something they cannot afford to lose.
2: And my colleague Wang Mengmeng sat down with Ambassador Charles Freeman, who served as a U.S. diplomat for decades. Ambassador Freeman reflects on his career and shares what it takes to keep China-U.S. ties on track.
3: So you were the chief American interpreter during President Nixon's historic visit to China in 1972, and you later worked on the China Normalization Working Group. What was your impression of China back then?
4: Well, those are two very different eras. In 1972, when President Nixon visited Beijing, Hangzhou, and Shanghai, China was a very isolated, poor country. But the China Normalization Working Group was 1979, when the United States and China formally established diplomatic relations. And that was the beginning of the reform and opening period under Deng Xiaoping. China began an extraordinarily rapid pace of change and grew from isolation into a global engagement, from poverty into a degree of wealth, and from vulnerability into strength. That all began then. And I think the United States and China should take great pride in the changes that the normalization helped to catalyze.
3: You were involved in work related to all three China-U.S. joint communiques, which form the political foundation of bilateral ties. Looking back now, how did the two sides deal with their differences back then?
4: I think we were able to make progress despite our differences because of two things. First, we recognized our differences. We were very clear about them. Premier Zhou Enlai suggested that the Shanghai communique contained a recitation of our differences. And the second thing was, as again the Shanghai communique says, despite the fact that we had different socioeconomic systems and ideologies and quite different histories, we agreed that we could seek common ground and work together on those things which were of benefit to both of us. So those were the basic principles on which we proceeded. I think setting ideology aside was probably the biggest element in the progress.
3: Of course. Do you believe that experience still holds relevance to China-U.S. relations today?
4: Very much so. It is what we should do. There is a phrase in Chinese, qiu tong sun ye, to reserve your differences while you seek common ground. Eventually, you may be able to solve your differences, but you set them aside at the moment in order to achieve progress on a pragmatic basis. That is what we should do. We are not doing very much of that, I'm afraid, but I hope that that spirit will return to the relationship before too long.
3: And following your diplomatic career, you also engage in cross-border business and investment activities. China and the U.S. have gone from very limited economic ties in the 1970s to intertwined trade and economic relationship today. So how important are these ties to the overall relationship, and what's needed here to sustain more healthy economic and trade ties?
4: I was the desk officer, the economic trade officer at the State Department for China in 1972. We did about $5 million worth of trade in that entire year. I think in a few seconds, we now do that much trade. The relationship between the two countries is intense and interdependent, and this is very important. One of the great stabilizers of the relationship historically has been the interest of business groups in both China and the United States in pursuing cooperation. I think we need to try

0: to reinforce the profit motive, if you will, the ability of people on both sides to benefit from interaction with each other. And that will rebuild a constituency for the stable relationship we hope to have.
1: President Xi Jinping said the Pacific Ocean is big enough for China-U.S. To sail. And then I guess a lot of countries in the world believe that China-U.S. relations is too important to fail. I want to get your thoughts on this, Ambassador Freeman. Why does China-U.S. relations matter to the rest of the world?
0: Well, it matters for an enormous number of reasons. We are the two largest economies. We are a dynamic dyad, a couple who contribute or damage the world by our actions. We're both nuclear powers. So whether it's peace, prosperity, or war, China and the United States are terribly important to the rest of the world. We have the potential, if we could cooperate effectively, to deal with a wide range of issues: climate change, nuclear proliferation, war and peace, regional arrangements. We have a major interest, and the world has an interest, in our working out rules of the road, rules for cooperation between the two of us that can provide predictability, which is what is required for economic progress and what is required for political stability.
2: Chinese President Xi Jinping has recently replied to letters from students of 10 U.S. universities who participated in youth exchange programs in China. He encouraged them to carry forward, safeguard, and advance China-U.S. friendship and cooperation and contribute youthful vitality to building a better world. The students were delighted to receive President Xi's reply and hope his visit to the United States will help move bilateral relations forward.
3: I think we really just wanted to communicate, one, our gratitude for the initiative, which was focused on bringing U.S. students to China and showing them Chinese culture, society, things of that nature. Really communicating our gratitude was definitely, I think, our main focus, but also really describing what we learned. I think it was really important for when you have 100 U.S. students all using their voice, you can really get a better perception of what the U.S. youth thinks of China and what they support or what they really enjoyed about the country.
4: The president of China would be responding to us in a letter, like a written letter. So it was definitely a very special feeling. And I think that his focus on creating a future of like shared dialogue and more exchange programs between the two countries is what really stood out to me.
5: As a reminder, that the future of U.S.-China relations will not only be shaped by governments, but also by the relationships between ordinary people, especially young people. These experiences help us break down stereotypes and foster mutual respect.
2: And still to come on Channel 24. Farmers throughout China celebrate the Harvest Festival following a record grain output this summer.
6: We are all connected, across borders, across continents, connected by ideas, a shared humanity. Stay connected.
7: You might think you are better informed in an information age. 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And data poverty shuts out many. We at CGTN are committed to transcending the information gap and the digital divide. 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

0: Chinese President Xi Jinping has sent a congratulatory letter to the 48th World Skills Competition. Xi noted that a new round of scientific and technological revolution and industrial transformation is advancing rapidly, exerting a profound impact on global skills development. He said the World Skills Competition provides a useful platform for professionals from various countries to hone their skills and learn from each other. President Xi stressed that China takes the opportunity of hosting this year's competition to encourage and guide more workers, especially young people, to pursue a path to success through skills. And Shanghai is hosting the 48th World Skills Competition until Sunday. The contest aims to inspire young professionals from around the world to exchange knowledge and experience while focusing on vocational training. Austria has sent Europe's biggest team of young professionals, from bakers to web designers. Johannes Pleschberger reports from Vienna.
1: Austria is sending competitors from all kinds of trades, from railway workers and cement masons to hairdressers, all of them aged under 22. Of the 1,000 young professionals who competed in last year's Austrian Nationals, 48 qualified for World Skills, making Austria Europe's largest team.
2: In Austria, the topic skills and competition is very important, and so we say, okay, let's send a big team because we want to produce motivators for the next generation. And what's the best motivator than a guy who competed in a World Skills competition?
3: Austria is sending a strong delegation. It remains to be seen whether the country can claim the most gold medals. The last time it did that was almost 3 decades ago.
4: The chances of winning the most gold medals from all countries, not, to be honest, not that high. It's always China on top. But we are trying to be the best European country competing there.
1: Beyond the competition, WorldSkills is also a chance to meet hundreds of professionals from around the world and learn from different cultures. Tarek says he'll leave a little extra space in his bag to bring back souvenirs from China. Johannes Pleschberger, CGTN, Vienna.
0: Farmers across China are celebrating the Harvest Festival following a record summer grain output this year. The festival was introduced in 2018 as the country's first national celebration dedicated to farmers and takes place each year on the autumn equinox. Harvest-themed activities were held in rural communities across the country where locals showcased efforts to boost productivity and increase income. Agricultural modernization and expanded sales channels, including exports and e-commerce, were among the key trends. China's summer grain output reached a new high of 150 million tons this year. And China has raised its grain production target for the 15th five-year plan period starting 2026, while pledging more efforts to diversify and increase rural residents' incomes. The 15th five-year plan for agricultural and rural modernization expects China's annual grain production to reach 725 million tons in 2030. That's 30 million tons more than the 2025 target as the authorities push for wider access to higher-end farming technologies. The plan also aims at a 25% jump in the value added of China's agricultural industry and rural businesses and gives some specific instructions on how to diversify rural residents' income sources. That's including the expansion of local agro-industrial clusters and the integration with nearby urban areas. And joining us for more insight is Li Li, an associate professor at China Agricultural University's College of International Development and Global Agriculture. Welcome to the program, Professor. So high-quality farmland, improved seed varieties, and smart agricultural machinery are often described as the three pillars of modern farming there. How do these three work together, and what does it take to keep a country's food supply so secure?
5: Thank you, Xiaocheng, for having me on China Farmers Harvest Festival. Thinking of harvest, we should first answer the question, how to harvest more? So high-standard farmland, improved seeds, and smart machinery provide a three-in-one

0: One answer. For high standard farmland, let's take the national benchmark grains county Zhoucheng in Shandong province as an example. The former scattered low yield plots could be comprehensively renovated with underground pipe irrigation, drainage ditch system, and connected field roads. These fully support large scale and mechanized grain cultivation. Second, field trials prove that advanced farmland infrastructure cannot achieve maximum output without tailor-made crop varieties. No matter it's in the major grain bases of Henan and Heilongjiang provinces of China, or even in the pilot villages of Morogoro region in Tanzania of East Africa, where China Agricultural University have been helping. If they could use the good varieties of seeds, those farmers could make the seeds into high yield, and those seeds could be disease resistant for the bad weathers sometimes. And for smart machinery, machinery is the precise operational tool to realize full potential of the land. In smart farming demonstration zones of Yunnan province in China, villages widely apply Beidou automated harvesters, fertilization machines, and pesticide spray drones. And in our Global South Rural Entrepreneurship Initiative, some of the the overseas learners from the Global South come to Yunnan Province to look at how the drones could work in the field. They agree that land, seeds, and machines really serve as the three-in-one backbone for national food security.
1: Well, Professor, deep processing that is turning raw crops into higher value goods like oil, snacks, or packaged products there. And farm gate live streaming are often cited as ways to boost farmers' incomes there. In your experience, what real opportunities do they open up, and in what aspects can these be improved?
0: Yeah, I think government-led market and live stream e-commerce might be the two reasons from China in this Farmers Harvest Festival. Because this festival, since 2018, is actually a case of government-created market. This year, the venue is in Dongjiao Village of Xiangyang City of Hubei Province. As part of the festival, another Gold Autumn consumption season is launched in Shanghai to facilitate the value exchanges for those harvests. And that consumption season will last for 3 months until November this year to help sell the harvests fast and well. You know, by last year, by 2025, such an institutional combination of festival and consumption season has boosted sales to over 160 billion RMB. And e-commerce is another way to enlarge the market with longer value chain. Traditionally, the farmers are easily affected by price fluctuations. With e-commerce flat platforms, they return more profits by reducing information asymmetry, cutting intermediate losses instead of being taken by distant middlemen, especially when they add value through standardized cleaning, packaging, reserving, and branding. The geographical limits for local specialties are broken. And most importantly, these new formats could create inclusive local jobs. Villagers can work in sorting, live broadcasting, and logistics. They are no longer only growers, but full participants and beneficiaries of the modern agriculture industries and even tourist services. Just now, you also asked where do they fall short. I think there are also risks for the deep processing and e-commerce because they also require capital and know-how. Also, after November, the enthusiasm from both the producers and consumers might fade away, so they cannot fully replace the stable farming for smallholders.
1: Thank you so much for your insights, Professor Li Li from China Agricultural University. The traditional autumn harvest is again in full swing in the centuries-old village of Dayuan in central China's Hubei province. Vibrant crops fill the courtyards of homes and line village alleys, offering visitors the chance to experience the charm of

0: rural China up close. Shen Miao with this story.
1: Autumn has arrived in central China, and here in Da Yuan village, the harvest is on full display. Corn, pumpkins, and peppers line the old streets and field courtyard, turning the village into a showcase of the season's bounty. This is Shai Qiu, a traditional practice of displaying and enjoying the autumn harvest. In Da Yuan, the tradition of Shai Qiu is also evolving, with new ways for visitors to take part. They can step into the fields, work alongside with local farmers, and experience the harvest firsthand.
2: We want to explore the Chinese culture because it's so excited for us to see how people from other countries live and their history.
3: Also, we've never been in the countryside before in China, and it's very nice to see the nature here and to see how people doing these activities in the countryside.
2: We are so happy that we have this opportunity to visit and see with our eyes the real China.
1: The autumn harvest display runs through to the end of this year. Always a practical way for this 650-year-old village to preserve its grain, drying crops in autumn has now also become a draw for rural tourism and a window for visitors from home and abroad to see how a Chinese village based on seasonal farming keeps its root alive. Shen Miao for CGTN from Wuhan.
0: This is China 24, still ahead. We'll show you how Beijing's high-tech hotline service helps connect residents with government services more efficiently.
4: Crossed raging rivers, climbed over impossible mountains, and made it through vast grassland. They kept walking for 2 years non-stop. Most didn't survive. But those who finally made it created a new China that few thought possible. This is the Long March. The spirit of the Long March is still there. From tech innovation to rural revitalization, in every beating heart of those on the frontier. It took China to where it is today, and will take the nation even further.
0: China's 12345 is a nationwide public service hotline that connects people with different government departments. 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Members of a visiting international political party and think tank delegation got a first-hand look at how the system works.
5: This is the first time I actually have seen how the whole mechanism really works. And the level of transparency, the level of openness is something I was not expecting.
6: The scale of the operation in total, because the scaling is very impressive.
7: The whole notion of people-centered, which is advocated within the CPC doctrine, you can see part of it here. The way how people are being assisted, the way how people are being helped by their government, it's quite impressive.
5: In my opinion, and what I have experienced, is that China is the most advanced country in the usage of AI. Every Chinese industry, no matter if it's robotics, all the way to the city service, you can see how the AI is used. I was listening to that service call. The lady was doing it in Chinese. The person on the other side of the phone was speaking in some different languages, but I was listening to the whole translation simultaneously. It's very accurate. AI is also used in data analysis. I have heard about that in the news, but to see all the data in real time running, to see all those analyses running in real time, I still have the goosebumps because I can imagine how the whole system is working to make this run. It's

0: It's not a simple job to be done. I can probably imagine that there are around 5,000 people working in this building only to make the city service run. Amazing job done, really.
1: This model, as I said earlier on, it's one of its kind. It has integrated AI. AI has been put into its full use. And I would say China's government has utilized technology to the full throttle of it. Because what is being done, the number of people who are attended and the way how people are attended, it's impressive. The population of Beijing could be reached like half the population of my country, but all of them could be reached by the tips of the fingers, by just a telephone call. It is something very impressive.
2: With China's traditional Mid-Autumn Day and National Day holiday around the corner, the country is seeing a surge in travel. China Railway's Lanzhou Bureau, a local operator, expects passenger trips to total 5 million. The Beijing Bureau has projected more than 22 million passenger trips during the holiday season. In East China's Wuxi, air travel is heating up, with flights starting from the city seeing significant growth. The airport has arranged a total of 63 airline routes for the holiday season, covering many popular destinations. Meanwhile, the authorities are launching a nationwide campaign to boost consumption, ready to hand out coupons totaling 310 million yuan, or over $46 million, and hold 20,000 cultural and tourism activities. The fifth Chinese language documentary film festival has opened in Guangzhou, bringing together filmmakers and industry professionals. This year, 22 productions have been shortlisted for the festival's Golden Seagull Awards, with another 14 nominated in individual categories. The festival has launched the Golden Kabok Documentary Initiative, which attracted more than 1,100 submissions focused on the theme of a shared home. The event runs until September the 24th, with the Golden Seagull winners to be announced at the closing ceremony. Nearly 40 projectors, AI visual effects, CMG's 2026 Mid-Autumn Festival Gala turns Huainan's open-air stage into a living canvas, projected landscapes and pavilions replacing solid walls. Three moon-themed chapters of pure spectacle. Let's get a first look behind the scenes.
3: For Chinese people, Mid-Autumn Festival represents family and reunion. This year, China Media Group's 2026 Mid-Autumn Festival Gala returns to its cultural cradle, Huainan in Anhui Province. Famed as the birthplace of tofu and Han Dynasty classic Huainanzi, the city's rich heritage directly inspires the central theme of this year's production. To bring these classical legends into the digital era, the director team has transformed the open-air stage into a high-tech, immersive visual canvas, seamlessly blending physical architecture with digital graphics.
4: 总坛的中秋晚会一直以来都在做东方美学和现代科技的一些融合表达。今年我们晚会试图跳出单纯的中式中秋的典故表达，我们把思念团圆这样一些意象性的东西做一个文化沟通的一个要点。今年的现场用了大概近40台的那个投影来做叠加，包括用AR的一些技术和特效，把沉浸式的光影、 把山水、把亭台楼阁、包括一些国风纹样的这样的元素呈现在我们的舞台上。
3: Parallel to the visual staging, the director team is also modernizing the musical landscape using contemporary genres to reshape classical Chinese melodies.
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1: A vibrant cultural exchange held in Zigong, Sichuan province linked China, Brazil, and Chile. State Grid's Cloud Open Day on Tuesday connected five cities simultaneously with traditional lanterns. Themed lights linking mountains and seas, the event turned the power grid into a canvas for cultural storytelling. From Zigong in Sichuan to Rio de Janeiro, Campinas, Santiago, and Valparaiso, the Open Day celebrated the spirit of the Belt and Road Initiative through shared creativity. Masters of intangible cultural heritage brought thousand-year-old lantern-making techniques to life, while participants across the main venue and four overseas sub-venues joined in a synchronized hand-painting session there.And that's going to do it for today's edition of China 24. As always, we welcome your thoughts and comments. You can reach us at china24@cgtn.com. Now we leave you with scenes from nature in southwest China's Guizhou province. I'm Zhang in Beijing. Thanks for watching. I'll see you next time. Bye-bye.

0: up on global business, strengthening ties. President Xi Jinping departs Beijing for his state visit to the U.S. Hopes are high for more stable and sustainable China-U.S. ties. Holiday boom. China expects a boom in travel and consumption during the upcoming Mid-Autumn Festival and National Day holiday. Growth update. The OECD lifts its 2026 global growth forecast to 2.9%, citing economic resilience in many countries despite the Middle East conflict. Well, this is Good Evening from Beijing, and welcome to this edition of Global Business on CGTN. I'm Lily Liu. Chinese President Xi Jinping has left Beijing for a state visit to the United States at the invitation of U.S. President Donald Trump. Xi's entourage includes his wife, Peng Liyuan, Cai Qi, a member of the Standing Committee of the Political Bureau of the Communist Party of China Central Committee and Director of the General Office of the CPC Central Committee, and Wang Yi, a member of the Political Bureau of the CPC Central Committee and Foreign Minister. China says it is ready to work with the U.S. to enrich their constructive relationship of strategic stability, strengthen dialogue and cooperation, and properly manage differences to further benefit the two peoples and contribute to world peace, stability, and prosperity. International figures are closely following President Xi Jinping's upcoming state visit to the United States, and they hope that under the strategic guidance of the two leaders of state, China-U.S. ties will develop in a healthy, stable, sustainable way, bringing greater peace, prosperity, and progress to the world.
1: So I had a lot of hope. I think that President Xi and President Trump are going to find a new pathway forward. I really believe that. So I have a lot of hope for the future. I think that the best years are yet to come.
2: The more that we see the two men across from each other at the table, I think that will be a really impressive moment. I think maybe more than anything else, the rather quick turnaround in these two meetings, May to September, which, you know, when you're talking about world leaders, seems like, you know,

0: Oh, seconds. To be able to see one in one country in May and now President Xi coming to the United States in September, I think it is absolutely a big deal.
1: I think President Xi Jinping's visit to the United States will have an opportunity to consolidate and turn the constructive strategic stability into actionable outcomes, both in the short term and in the long term.
2: I am very much looking forward to the meeting between the Chinese and US leaders. The consensus they reach will help move the international situation in a positive direction. I believe President Xi Jinping's vision for global development has remained consistent. He emphasizes mutual respect, peaceful coexistence, and win-win cooperation. All countries can benefit from this harmonious development.
3: A meeting between the Chinese and US leaders is highly significant for maintaining global stability. President Xi Jinping has consistently upheld the vision of peaceful development and promoted healthy relations with the US and other major countries. Initiatives proposed by President Xi, including the Global Development Initiative, have offered ideas and solutions for addressing some of the pressing challenges facing the world today.
4: Tesla CEO Elon Musk praises China's remarkable progress and rising living standards over the years, attributing the rapid growth to President Xi Jinping's leadership. He was speaking with China Media Group at his company's engineering headquarters in Silicon Valley ahead of President Xi Jinping's state visit to the United States.
5: I mean, I've seen it firsthand. Like you, if you visit China and you see the amount of progress that happens from 1 year to the next, or even within a year, it's very visible. Like you can see the new buildings, the new infrastructure, and it's also obvious to see that just walking around the streets, the increased prosperity of the average Chinese citizen has increased tremendously. So, and that's well, that's it's happened under President Xi's while he's been the leader of China. So he's clearly done done an excellent job and is very capable.
4: And now to talk about President Xi's visit to the U.S., let's cross to our correspondent Kate Fisher in Washington, D.C. Hi there, Kate. Tell us, what are the expectations from U.S. business community in terms of the high-level summit between the two presidents?
6: Well, I think it's really about one big question for them. Can Washington and Beijing put their economic relationship on a more stable footing? So they're going to be looking at things like tariffs very closely. Of course, the deadline for the current truce in tariffs runs out on November the 10th, so they're going to be looking to see what kind of continuity there could be there. They want to avoid another round of escalations the most because, of course, uncertainty is the worst thing for business. They can adapt to higher costs, but they need to know what the rules are in advance. And of course, that affects supply chains again, and they don't want the disruption they've been through with those tit-for-tat tariffs. So even if President Trump and President Xi do not announce a sweeping new trade agreement, for example, I think businesses would welcome a commitment to keep tariffs from escalating. I think market access will also be on the agenda. American companies have been pushing for more predictable, equal conditions in China. They want fewer barriers to selling there and to clear up rules for foreign companies. I think actually one of the biggest issues is going to be technology, given how the conversation with AI has really ramped up in recent weeks. And this is very complicated, particularly over artificial intelligence. It's now part of the broader economic strategy, the broader economic strategic competition between the two countries. US technology companies are interested in access to the Chinese market. At the same time, Washington's increasingly concerned about advanced chips and computing power that could have military as well as commercial applications. So this is where kind of business and national security can collide. And U.S. businesses want clarity on this. They want to know what they can sell, which technologies they can sell and invest in, and how these rules are going to apply to them. Semiconductors, of course, all tied up in that. Advanced chips at the heart of the AI race. And the US has tightened some restrictions on the technologies going to China, while Beijing has been seeking to strengthen its own domestic capabilities. So that's another conversation. I think really the key is that the businesses here want to have some form of reliability and predictability, stability. They want to know

0: that Washington and Beijing are continuing to talk and that there is a way to kind of resolve any disputes that come up. They want to know that it's still safe to do business in both countries. And I think that is what they're going to be looking for, rather than some kind of huge huge agreement that comes out of this. Most analysts think that a win will be that the two countries continue to keep talking and make it slightly easier to do business on both sides of the Pacific.
1: Great stuff. Thank you so much for the insight. That's Kate Fisher for us in Washington, D.C. International observers believe China and the United States remain major economic partners, even as competition and differences persist. How are those ties reflected in the businesses operating on the ground in China, and what channels are being put in place to support continued economic and trade engagement? Our reporter Dai Kai has more.
2: Look at what American companies are doing in China, and there's still plenty of business to be done.
3: The latest survey by the American Chamber of Commerce in Shanghai found that nearly 4 in 5 respondents were profitable last year, the highest share since 2019. Just over 1 in 4 increased their investment in China, while domestic competition has surpassed China-U.S. tensions as their biggest challenge.
4: This is one of the more optimistic China business reports that we've had in many years.
2: And it's not just one survey showing that trend.
3: A separate 2026 survey by the U.S.-China Business Council found that 95% of respondents consider their operations in China important to maintaining their global competitiveness.
2: So what does that look like on the ground? Now, one way to understand that is to look at what happens inside the businesses themselves.
3: One part of that business is built around something very tangible, the engines and machinery that keep construction and infrastructure projects running. One U.S. company with a major presence in this market is Cummins, one of the world's largest engine makers. The company has operated in China for decades. We visited one of its joint venture plants in China to see how that business operates on the ground.
5: The staffs here are assembling and producing our engines at the moment. Some of the key components come from China, while others come from the United States. For example, the fuel system and ECM come from the U.S., while key engine components such as the engine block, cylinder head, and crankshaft are made locally.
3: Those engines power everything from light and heavy-duty trucks to generators, excavators, and loaders. Their reach extends well beyond China. Cummins also exports engines to markets across Southeast Asia, Latin America, and Africa.
2: And that is only part of the picture. The same business ties are reaching into some emerging areas. Now, this is Dow's Cooling Science Studio in Shanghai. 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
3: The U.S. headquartered materials company is working on thermal management solutions for areas including AI and data centers. For those industries, keeping powerful equipment cool is becoming a bigger challenge. 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
7: But these are just two examples of a much broader picture. Across agriculture, energy, and other areas, the two sides are working to expand two-way trade and improve market access. Following the top leaders' meeting in May, China and the U.S. agreed to establish regular channels for trade and investment that include setting up a board of trade and a board of investment.
2: For businesses, that means another avenue for communication as the relationship continues to evolve. Differences remain, but so do the economic ties. And for companies making decisions years ahead, that continuity may be something they cannot afford to lose.
1: Shifting gears now, farmers across China are celebrating the Harvest Festival following record summer grain output this year. The festival was introduced in 2018 as the country's first national celebration dedicated to farmers and takes place each year.

0: here on the autumn equinox. Harvest-themed activities were held in rural communities across China, where locals showcased efforts to boost productivity and increase income. Agricultural modernization and expanded sales channels, including exports and e-commerce, were among the key trends. China's summer grain output reached a new high of 150 million tons this year. In northwest China, as autumn settles over the Xinjiang Uyghur Autonomous Region, harvest season is in full swing, with diverse crops ripening across the region and farmers celebrating the rewards of modern agriculture. Our reporter Shang Jianglong takes us there.
1: Red and ripe, they hang heavy on the branches. In Pishan County, Houten Prefecture, South Xinjiang, nearly 2,000 hectares of pomegranates have reached peak harvest. Farmers move through the trees, picking, sorting, and packing, as the red fruit weighs down the trees.
2: My family grows just over 1 hectare of pomegranates and expects over 100,000 yuan this year. 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We've truly benefited from this specialty industry.
1: For generations, this land has been known for its pomegranates. 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By combining online and offline sales channels, the pomegranates now reach consumers well beyond Xinjiang.
3: This is where the harvest meets online market. Like the one in my hand, freshly picked pomegranates are sorted, boxed, and prepared for delivery. Live streaming e-commerce platforms and the logistics are keeping the entire industry busy, with orders coming in from around the country.
1: This year's harvest is expected to total 18,000 tons, with an output value of more than 100 million yuan. To the north, over 3,000 hectares of chili peppers are maturing and entering the harvest period. Domestic harvesters are operating efficiently. One such machine can harvest 7 to 8 hectares per day, equivalent to the manual picking workload of 500 people, at only 1/10 of the original harvesting cost.
4: Our family planted over 9 hectares of linear chili peppers this year. With mechanized harvesting, we can now bring in the whole field in about 2 days, and the price is good this year too.
1: Cotton is another signature crop in Xinjiang. In Wujiaqu, over 120,000 hectares of cotton are fully mature, turning the field silver white. Large pickers are harvesting and baling seed cotton in a fully mechanized operation. The harvest is expected to finish by mid-October. From pomegranates to chili peppers and cotton, the region is empowering its specialty industries with technology and advancing rural revitalization. These harvest stories are not only nature's gift, but also a modern agricultural answer sheet written by the handwork and wisdom of farmers. Shang Jianglong, CGTN, Xinjiang.
0: And with China's traditional mid-autumn day and National Day holiday around the corner, the country is now seeing a surge in travel. China's national railway network will operate a peak schedule with about 13,000 passenger trains planned per day on average. And according to data from the travel platform YumiTrip, as of September the 23rd, domestic flight bookings for the holiday period reached about 14.3 million. That's up about 5% from a year ago, while inbound and outbound flight bookings totaled almost 2.8 million. That is up about 3% year on year. In the meantime, the authorities are launching a nationwide campaign to boost consumption, ready to hand out coupons totaling 310 million yuan, or over $46 million, and hold 20,000 cultural and tourism activities. You're watching Global Business on CGTN. Still to come on the program. The OECD lifts its 2026 global growth forecast to 2.9%, citing economic resilience in many countries despite the Middle East conflict.
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0: It is now time for us to get a check on other business headlines that we are tracking at the hour. We start with the Eurozone. The bloc's business activity accelerated to 53.1 in September. That's its fastest pace in over 3 years, and well above expectations of 51.7, according to the S&P Global. However, firms also faced a steeper rise in operating costs. But the dollar climbed to a two-month high on Wednesday, supported by expectations of near-term interest rate hikes. Yet the easing oil prices could shift the outlook for global inflation and monetary policy. And the OECD said on Wednesday that economic growth has remained resilient in many countries despite the conflict in the Middle East, prompting it to slightly raise its GDP forecast for the year. Global economic growth is now seen at 2.9%, that is up 0.1 percentage points from its June estimate.

0: The World New Energy Vehicle Congress is underway in Hainan, bringing together global automakers including Volkswagen, BMW, and Chinese brands BYD and NIO. The three-day event reaffirms the industry consensus established in recent years. New energy vehicles should become a mainstream choice for car buyers. Our reporter Ling Wu has more.
1: Whether it's vehicle compliance certification or co-creating vehicle-to-grid systems, whether it's an AI-driven solutions or intelligent connectivity, different banquet halls host different exchanges of ideas. And here you can hear the unique and profound insights from the industry leaders.
2: It's a platform for networking. For meeting people which you meet before, which meeting people which you never meet before, and creating new business and getting new ideas or getting a confirmation that the ideas you had and the strategy you made are correct or wrong.
1: The International Energy Agency's latest Global EV Outlook 2026 report forecasts that global electric vehicle sales will reach 23 million units in 2026, accounting for nearly 30% of global new car sales. This year's Congress featured a special NEV technology and a public education exhibition, showcasing cutting-edge achievements in complete vehicles, batteries, battery swapping equipment, intelligent connectivity, and other areas. Breakthroughs in new technologies such as new energy, new materials, artificial intelligence, and big data are driving the automotive industry toward electrification, intelligent applications, and shared mobility. Hainan is China's pilot testing ground for the full-scale adoption of NEVs and a transition to clean energy. It leads the country in new energy penetration, charging and battery swapping infrastructure, green supply chains, and carbon management systems.
3: In 2026, NIO's deliveries in Hainan have maintained month-on-month growth, with a year-on-year increase of over 50%. The Hainan Free Trade Port currently has 47 NIO battery swapping stations, achieving the goal of battery swapping stations in every county. Going forward, we will add more stations in urban commercial districts and scenic areas.
4: Road trips are increasingly becoming the top choice for car owners from across the country looking to explore Hainan. For new energy vehicle owners on road trips, Huawei Harmony OS Intelligent Mobility has established a range of service and support programs, including vehicle safety inspections, vehicle cleaning, pre-trip vehicle condition checks, and roadside assistance, so that owners can drive around Hainan Island with peace of mind and enjoy their trips without worry.
5: We will continue to advance the island-wide adoption of new energy vehicles across Hainan and accelerate the transition of commercial and freight vehicles to new energy. In addition, we will build a testing and a service hub for new energy vehicles serving overseas markets. We will make the most of value-added processing policies for special-purpose vehicles to develop new business models in vehicle modification and monitoring.
1: It is worth noting that this year's Congress attracted many industry representatives from Germany and Sino-German joint ventures. The automotive industries of both countries are deeply interconnected, with a solid foundation for cooperation in complete vehicle manufacturing, components, and other fields. The Congress not only showcased China's achievements in vehicle electrification, but also sent a clear signal to the wider world. China's new energy industry is open and is accelerating its strategic layout.
3: Whether in terms of broader policy direction or new technologies, renowned German automakers are following China's policies to develop themselves, especially by working with local Chinese OEMs. Chinese companies, software firms, and even foundations on joint innovation to provide customized services in China for the world.
1: Looking ahead, only by upholding openness and cooperation and breaking down barriers in technology, standards, and markets can the global new energy vehicle industry achieve steady and sustainable progress and jointly drive toward a low-carbon, sustainable future. Lin Wu, Sansha Satellite TV in Hainan for CGTN.
0: And against a backdrop of global supply chain volatility and regional trade restructuring, how does the Transport International Route System bolster the stability and agility of cross-border supply chains? Reporter Aaron Liu interviews Habib Turki, Secretary General of International Road Transport Union.
6: It did so by bringing harmonization. It did so by removing unnecessary redundant checks and unnecessary redundant procedures that can be done in the country of export. So this is what TIR brought. So if you are a Chinese operator, you start your operation here, you have all your documentation here, you have all the inspections here performed by Chinese authorities, so it's an environment that you know. And then when a TIR movement starts and you leave China, well, it's operations that are harmonized. And there are a lot of procedures, as I said, that have been removed. So this is what you really see with TIR. It's that harmonization, it's that removal of unnecessary barrier, it's that removal of redundant checks. And at the end of the day, the key benefit and how it translates in reality is with competitiveness. So transport operators that are using TIR out of China, using, for example, the Trans-Caspian corridor, are saving time, they're saving money, they are more competitive. And this is what we strive for, is to bring more competitiveness to the industry.
7: As digital transformation reshapes global logistics, how will technological innovation reshape cross-border road transport? And what new opportunities will this bring for trade cooperation?
6: So what we want really is we want China to take an active part in that, in the digitization of TIR, in the enhancement of TIR, so that it answers the needs of both Chinese authorities and Chinese transport operators. And we want to learn also from China how transport is dealt with in this country. We have seen a lot of incredible advancement. We have seen fascinating innovation coming out of China in different areas of work, in autonomous driving, in new energy, electrification. Absolutely fascinating. A lot of lessons to be learned from China. And I believe also that we can co-create together the solutions of the future. IRU represents the largest community of transport operators around the world. We're talking about both goods transports and passenger transport. And we are here to support the development of the transport community here in China.
0: And that's going to do it for this edition of Global Business on CGTN. I'm Lulu in Beijing. Thanks for being with us. Bye for now.

0: Big stories told in the palm of your hand. For decades, artists and audiences have connected more or less through TV and cinema. But now, a new generation of storytellers is taking that collaboration in a new direction on the small screen through a format known as Chinese microdramas or short dramas. This new format has quickly found success in the United States, while more American actors are also coming to China to join local productions. This builds on decades of collaboration between Chinese and American filmmakers to tap into each other's expertise and markets. So what is driving this new way of exchange? How are Chinese and American creators influencing each other? Is this a short-term fad or the beginning of something bigger? Welcome to a special edition of The Point with me, Liu Xin, coming to you from Beijing. I'm pleased to be joined on the set by Zhao Yupei, Vice Dean of the College of Media and International Culture at Zhejiang University, and Scotty Bob Cox, an American actor who has appeared in more than 100 film and television productions here in China. I'm also pleased to be joined online from Brazil by Richard Pena, Director Emeritus of the New York Film Festival and Professor Emeritus of Film and Media Studies at Columbia University. The warmest welcome to all of you. Yupei, really help us understand exactly what is it and why is it called Chinese microdrama?
1: First, I would say the Chinese arrangement format that exported successful. That's why it's called Chinese microdramas. It takes shorter, like 16 to 19 seconds per series.
0: 16 to
1: 19 seconds.
0: Really? Yeah. Scotty, what is your shortest record? I mean, what was the shortest microdrama you've been
2: in? One that was only 10 seconds, but okay. I know that there's a lot of them that can be 1 to 2 minutes, 3 to 4 minutes, but typically they will cycle through the different shots every 2 to 3 seconds.
0: Richard online. Richard, have you seen these microdramas from China? What do you think of it? I mean, given your expertise and experience in terms of studying, you know, two-way cultural exchanges, how much of a shock are these microdramas?
3: You know, they're there, they're being made, they're popular. I was back in China this summer and again, talking to students and others about it, I was amazed that it's gone way beyond young people. Like a lot of people told me their parents spend most of their evenings watching these microdramas. So it seems to be a

0: traditional cinematic formats, but we'll see. It'll just be a matter of time before perhaps people who I think are truly talented adopt the format and make something interesting out of it.
1: Yupei, how serious are the Chinese young people, especially creators and those who watch it? How serious are they about microdramas?
2: We have more cultural consumption in our daily time. So when I'm reading the microdrama, that will be easy to make me obsessed. I will stop myself. Okay, I don't have time, that's why. But in
1: But
2: a,
1: otherwise, it's addictive.
2: yeah,
1: It can be addicting.
2: it is.
1: Okay.
2: It
1: What
2: is.
1: about in America?
2: It's all about in the middle age for the female customers.
1: Like when you say middle.
2: 30 to 35.
1: Okay.
2: Yeah.
1: They're watching microdramas.
2: Yeah.
1: Wow.
2: Do you agree?
3: I think that there's always been a large market in the U.S. for what they call soap operas, that a lot of men and women who are at home during the day, they like to watch these really dramatic love stories. And I think that the vertical market, the microdrama market, is tapping into that. It's just a much more condensed version of stories that Americans are used to watching.
1: Sure. And Richard, what is your observation? I mean, you saw these microdramas when you were in China, but in the United States, among American markets, is there really a following? Or are we just talking about some fringe, phenomenon here?
0: Well, personally, I don't think it's had that much of an impact in the United States. But again, the United States is a very big country, 330 million people. So if I tell you 10 million people are watching them, that's less than what is that, 2%, 3% of the US population. That's not much, but that's a fairly significant market. If you look at, say, the market for Japanese anime, I'm sure it doesn't reach more than 10 or 12 million people, but anime's had its impact on animation, on the whole US media sphere and whatever. So numbers can be very tricky here. I think for me, I could say the question of these microdramas is that they very much feed into something which I think is a terribly concerning tendency in modern life, certainly in the US, and I believe probably in China. And that's what's known as the attention economy. It's getting harder and harder for people, especially younger people, to concentrate, to focus. They find watching a 90-minute Hitchcock film a chore because you have to actually pay attention.
1: Okay, I guess the content creators will again be not very happy hearing what Richard just said. I mean, it's a different world out there. I don't know. Sometimes I'm very slow in terms of judging, because and sometimes the creators can take it very seriously. It's a different world. I don't know what you think about it. I mean,
2: For me, I think it's perfect adapted to the mobilized life right now. People are get use everything on phones, right? And we consume the different culture by the fragment time, so it makes sense for me.
1: At the same time, Richard, I understand perfectly you're talking about, people's shorter attention span, but at the same time, while these extreme short contents are going viral, the extreme long versions of podcasts, for instance, right? Discussion, 2 hours, 3 hours, they're also extremely popular. Richard, what do you see as happening?
0: Well, I'm glad to hear you say that they're extremely popular. That's the first time I've heard that. But I think if
1: I listen to
0: anything,
1: a lot.
0: oh,
1: Maybe,
0: well,
1: again, it's an age thing.
0: you and I are part of this minority then. What I see it happening is we have a very bifurcated audience. I mean, obviously countries like China and the United States have huge populations. So again, as I said, if you say 20 million people, that's a lot of people, but of course, it's just a small percentage of the possible number of people who could see these things. So, again, I think it is a case, perhaps, where maybe two things are correct at the same time that seem opposite. I don't think it's having a huge impact, but very often those 20 million people might be people who, for whatever reason, have a certain amount of influence in society or things like that. So, they're the right 20 million people.
1: All right. Well, in China, Yupei, how popular are these micro dramas? I understand there are

0: A lot of people watching these and on various, and the number is much bigger here too. Yuhei, help us understand the picture.
1: I think last year, that's the first time that the revenue of the micro drama industry has surpassed the cinema industry.
0: Really?
1: It is. And wow. I heard that there are a lot of celebrities have losing jobs right now.
0: Celebrities?
1: Yeah.
0: Because?
1: Because of micro dramas. Because the company can use AI to create the micro dramas.
0: So here's the thing. Yeah, I was going to ask that. Yeah, Scotty, you better listen up because you might lose your job.
2: I've been worried about this for the last year, yes.
0: You were worrying about this, or you were not worried about
2: it? Oh, no, I'm very, very worried about it because I had a friend of mine 5 years ago retire from the acting business. He said, it's all over. AI is coming, and we're going to be out of work. And he said that 5 years ago. Well, now I'm starting to see that alarming trend more so every year.
0: Tell us more. Yeah, what exactly is happening in terms of AI actors and actresses here in China?
2: I think most people probably can already assess on their own that they're seeing a lot more AI-driven content. And, you know, obviously filming actual actors with costume departments and lighting department and camera, sound, it's very costly. Whereas it's a much smaller investment putting together something for AI. So it's a smaller investment and sometimes a higher payout. And so I think the name of the game for a lot of production companies has always been about money over sometimes making good content. Mm. And so a lot of AI-driven content is there in terms of trying to low cost, big money. And so, yeah, I'm seeing a lot of, in terms of like supporting roles, sometimes lead roles are totally AI. We'll see. Maybe this could just be a passing fad, or maybe, you know, this is will be more of a thing in the future as well.
1: I would like to share the fieldwork I've done recently in Hangzhou. There are a lot of companies right now are creating their own gens, like skills. So I ask the question. What is the most important digital sets for your company right now for the microdrama industry? He said, actually, the workflow of the agent is much important for me than the content, because they could be easily to create the content through their workflow. But how to make the agents on microdrama is the most important digital sets for those companies right now to steady the content. You know what I mean? So because of the global trend, so I saw a lot of celebrity authorize their faces on the AI actor.
0: Okay.
1: That's a constant basis.
0: All right. You mean IP? You mean, you know, these famous AI personalities?
1: Yes.
0: That become a very important asset for these companies. Well, I certainly understood there was one AI-generated female actress who obviously become a star, and she's making a lot of money. But is that really the kind of future we are looking at? we need to embrace, you know, prepare ourselves for, Scotty.
2: Well,
0: How do you see it? Yeah.
2: I think that we are going to see more of that. I mean, we might even see some of our most beloved actors and celebrities who've passed on come back. We might see Elvis in a movie, or you might see so many things like this. But I think it also comes back to what the media consumer is demanding from their content. The Odyssey was amazing, the practical effects in that, but it's also... you maybe could get one of those in a year, two of those in a year. Whereas there's a great need and a hunger for media content. I think what this is going to look like more in the future is kind of like what we were alluding to with Gladiator, where you see it's sometimes it can be more or less successful, where you're going to see an amalgam of AI with traditional acting and traditional sets. And when it's done correctly, hopefully it will be seamless, where you really have to ask yourself, is what I'm watching, is this a real person or is this AI? But right now, it's very apparent. You can tell.
0: Is it labeled, though, if it is AI-generated or AI-assisted, is it told to people? In China.
1: Yes.
2: In China, I am seeing that where we'll say this is like a

0: AI created. And I think that is important for the consumer to understand that, you know, I mean, I've sent videos to my mom before, you know, where, wow, this cat and this porcupine are playing together. No, mom, this is AI created content. So I think it's important for media consumers to understand, like, almost like a warning label, if you will, like what you're watching. This is not real. This is AI generated.
1: Yupei, please tell us more about that microdrama. Yeah,
2: I think the core tropes of the microdramas, like the hidden identity, sweet revenge, are the universal emotional compensation for both sides, for the human being. Mm. So that's why, like, this kind of move, the microdrama can invite people, get interested in it. It's kind of a Cinderella with the American soap operas in the daytime.
1: Okay, I mean, that was not known to me, and I'm happy to hear that. But Scotty, we're looking at, you know, a walking definition of U.S.-China collaboration in terms of TV production, entertainment. What did you experience?
0: Working in microdramas here in China, there's a lot of times that where you'll have a Chinese crew that's collaborating with a Western cast from London, L.A., Sydney.
1: Have you worked with...
0: Absolutely. Yeah, yes, yeah. I've done a lot of those. Mm. And a lot of really amazing young talent I've seen coming over here to China.
1: How do they see microdrama? Do they also share a not-so-appreciative attitude as Richard? How do they see the potential of this new format?
0: Well, I think a lot of young actors, of course... Actors are always excited to be working, you know, whether it's on a movie or a microdrama or whatever. But because this is such a new format, of course, there's, you know, it runs the spectrum in terms of, you know, you can see better plot lines, better acting, better stories makes a better microdrama. And sometimes, for expedience or cutting cost or what have you, just because a microdrama works really well in China, they'll think, oh, okay, we're going to translate this into English and we're going to film it for the Western market. And some of the tropes and themes don't play so well there. Mm. So I think there's, in the collaboration, it's a two-way street. We have to listen to each other to create something collectively rather than, you know, something with a lion's head and a dog body that doesn't, you know what I mean? It's got to be meshed together.
1: Sure. We understand there is growing confidence among Chinese for their culture. You know, they want to produce better films, whether or not in collaboration with anybody else, whether or not Americans are watching their film. I think there is growing confidence as well. So going forward, how can we enrich our lives with cultural products from different parts of the world without, you know, losing our pride, without losing our identity? I don't know. Scotty, what do you say? What kind of changes are you seeing?
0: Well...
1: Or am I being too idealistic?
0: No. I think the place to be idealistic is, of course, in the realm of make-believe and television and movies and microdrama. And I think sky's the limit. It's just only limited by the amount of creativity that one brings to the medium. So whether you're watching in the horizontal format or the vertical format, I think it's up to directors and screenwriters and actors and, you know, production companies to tell those unique stories. And I think a lot of times... they go for maybe what is fast and easy rather than something that would be more difficult of a story to tell. And so I think when we truly find artistic movies and things like that, it's usually telling a harder truth that is not always easy to say and may or may not be received well. So I think in this day and age where people really love to get clicks and likes and this and that, and it's the market sometimes is dictated too much by the data instead of chasing something that's truly meaningful and could change lives. But I believe in us. I really do. I believe that there's always going to be peaks and valleys in media and entertainment, and I think that there's going to be a place at the table for all different kinds of media consumption, whether it's vertical or horizontal. So I still have faith as an actor and a consumer of media and movies all across the board.

0: Well, I was going to say, I sampled the Accident, which is, you know, a Chinese-made microdrama that's found a lot of, you know, popularity in the United States. Normally, I'm very skeptical about AI products, but I must say the quality of The Accident, you know, made by two amateur students from China, is actually very good. I mean, surprisingly good. So I wouldn't be too quick to judge and say there's no future, you know, it's just the product, it's just for people who are, you know, killing time. Yupei, how really seriously, and I'm not saying this to please my children, you know, or their friends, seriously, what potentially high quality could come out of, you know, the vertical format and these extreme short versions? I don't want to, you know, to judge too fast. I don't know about you.
1: I agree. First, I'm very positive about AI production, AI-generated content, including the music, games, literature, because it's a trend. When it happens, we have to employ it properly. And so now in our university, we encourage all the students to use, to critical use, I would say. That's my opinion. And another important thing is co-creation that always inspire for all the people, stakeholders. So like the black humor you have, I don't have. Mm-hmm. But I have the spirit of solidarity, the resilience. So the cooperation for both of us can inspire a lot of things. So it's a process of learning and sharing for the culture exchange. Mm. The explosion in the United States makes sense, I mean, for the macro dramas, because it came down a perfect match of the established micropayment habits in the United States.
0: Micropayment habits?
1: Yeah.
0: Okay.
1: Unlike the customers, like we are get used free mode to pay, but customers in the United States actually are mobile in-app purchase habits. Do you agree?
2: Americans have long had, you know, subscription type culture. So in terms of like having to pay for consuming media content, I think you find that all across the board as well. Paying for a YouTube subscription or the Apple TV or what have you, you'll find that, you know, whether it's Seed Dance, I think Americans are used to paying for content online. And so, yeah, I could see how micro dramas would also to have a foothold as well.
1: So that's, sorry.
0: Go ahead. No. Sorry,
1: so that's why they are happy to pay cents to buy this highly frequency neural stimulation content.
0: So I guess to wrap up, a common question to all of you, how could micro dramas help enhance understanding between people of the United States and of China? Yupei, you first.
1: If microdrama is a Chinese model has been accepted by America, it means the theory or methodology of Chinese style has been accepted widely. So let's looking forward the process of appreciation between both sides. No matter it's microdrama or music or next steps, who else? But let's enjoy the process of learning from each other. That's the cultural exchange.
0: Scotty.
2: I'm seeing a lot of content, and not necessarily right now speaking about microdramas, but just talking about influencers online, whether it's a Douyin, TikTok, where you're seeing families where you have Western, maybe a Western person and an Asian person, like my own family, where you see some of those cultural differences. You kind of work through those in a video format like that. I think that there's a lot of like trends that are also popular that have been going back and forth. Now this is also just talking about TikTok, but I think once again, if you really want to use the microdrama format as a bridge between the two cultures, you're going to have to look for stories that specifically speak on that. I don't think it's one of those things that happened by accident. I think it happens by telling a really good story. It, once again, it comes down to how good is your story, what is the message that you want to tell. And once again, I think movies, television, microdrama. This.

0: This medium, this art form, has always been at the forefront of expanding frontiers, if you will. So there are a lot of differences between the two cultures, sometimes night and day. I mean, we're on opposite sides of the globe, and there's a lot of cultural divide there. But that, I think, can really make for some interesting stories to tell, and it will be up to today's filmmakers and micro-drama producers and directors to find those important stories to tell. But it's not going to happen overnight.
1: No.
0: It's over time.
1: Yeah. Finally, Richard, what would you like to say? Yeah. How would you react to that?
2: Yes, my vote is always for the most contact possible. So whether that's through feature films or music videos or micro-dramas, the more that we see each other, the better. And sometimes, again, even works that perhaps I wouldn't find particularly significant have the influence or the impact of introducing people to just a different way of life, a different side of the world. It's sad to say under the present circumstances, but I saw when I was at the New York Film Festival with Iranian cinema. Now, the U.S. and Iran have had a problematic relationship for many years before what's going on now. But I started introducing Iranian films into the festival, and within a few years, they're among our most popular films. You had crowds coming to see films from Iran. That was not because people changed their opinion about Iran or, you know, but suddenly they understood a kind of shared humanity with the people in these films, who are often quite different than Americans, but they related to these films. And that really was a great proof to me of how cinema works on levels beyond, you know, simple storytelling or whatever. Just that human contact can often make the difference.
1: Well, I was saying that to myself as well, because in this day and age, when new things are coming out, you know, at such a fast speed, and a lot of things we simply don't understand, and that's why I'm a little hesitant to judge. But you know, we are human beings, so we can only do what we can at the best. Anyway, it's been a very interesting and informing conversation. Thank you so much, Yupei from Zhejiang University, Scotty Bob Cox, an American actor who has been playing in a lot of Chinese movies and TV production. And last but not least, Richard Pena, Director Emeritus of the New York Film Festival and Professor Emeritus of Film and Media Studies at Columbia University. Thank you so much for joining us online. And many thanks to the two guests here on set. And with that, we come to the end of this special edition of The Point with me, Li Xin, coming to you from Beijing. As always, you can follow me on Facebook, X, and YouTube using the handle Li Xin in Beijing. On behalf of the whole team, thank you for watching. You've got The Point.
3: 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From our headquarters in Beijing and production centers in Washington, Nairobi, and London. 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
4: Making sense of the overwhelming wave of information means cutting through the noise to shine a light on the heart of the story and making room for new perspectives. True understanding means the ability to see events from more than one side. I'm Liu Xin, and this is The Point.

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1: Hello, I'm Sally Burdett. Welcome to the programme. Our top stories. China's President Xi Jinping is flying to Washington for his first state visit to the US in more than a decade. Iran is speaking on day two of the UN General Assembly following surprise talks with the US. The UK is reviewing its deal to hand over the Chagos Islands to Mauritius after Donald Trump called the agreement terrible. And China delivers its AI extreme weather warning system to Nepal following the deadly border mudslide. Chinese President Xi is en route to Washington for his first state visit to the United States in more than 10 years. The much-anticipated summit between the leaders of the world's two largest economies is expected to focus on issues including trade and artificial intelligence as both sides seek to stabilize bilateral ties. Let's bring in our correspondent Jim Spellman, who joins us from Washington, D.C. Hello, Jim. What are the expectations for this visit?
2: Yes, Sally, as you mentioned, Chinese President Xi Jinping has departed from Beijing, traveling with his wife, the First Lady, Peng Liyuan. They will land at Joint Base Andrews, that's a military base outside Washington, D.C., where they will be greeted on the tarmac by U.S. President Donald Trump. That's not unprecedented, but that is very unusual for the U.S. president to travel and greet a head of state landing there. That is a first sign that we will see of the importance that the Trump administration plays on these meetings. Thursday will be the main day for talks, and we understand that they will discuss major issues, including China-U.S. relations, but also world peace and developments around the world. The goal here, clearly, from the Trump administration is to send a signal that these most important bilateral relationship in the world is on stable, predictable footing. The White House has been preparing for this for months. They've revamped the front side, the north portico of the White House. They've taken down the scaffolding. They're erecting reviewing stands there. We understand there will be a lot of pomp around this. We know that White House bands have been practicing playing China's national anthem in the recent days, unfurling Chinese flags. And we know there will be a military review here at the White House before those bilateral talks kick in. Now, President Trump was in Beijing in May, and the Chinese side has noticed the importance of having two bilateral head of state meetings within a six-month period. That is another sign of how important this relationship is. Now, we know on Thursday night there will be a state dinner hosted at the White House. We expect there to be U.S. tech CEOs there, including Jeff Bezos, Elon

0: Elon Musk, Jensen Huang, and Sam Altman. The bottom line here going into this meeting is President Trump knows there is a lot at stake. He wants to send a signal to the markets and a signal to the world that this relationship is on a good footing. It'll also be important for President Trump heading into the congressional midterm election. Sally, back to you.
1: Thank you so much. Jim Spellman in Washington, D.C. Ivo Josipovic is the former president of Croatia, and I asked him about the importance of these two leaders meeting face-to-face.
2: It's a very important event because it's third in a very short period, and definitely the United States and China are leading in economy, and also they are very influential in the international community. So I guess that both sides will benefit from this meeting.
1: Of course, there are clear differences and difficulties. Just to mention, too, that tariff truce that's going to expire in November, and Donald Trump, who sees AI as a competition that the United States will win. How do you build trust despite those sorts of challenges?
2: So I think that leaders, especially leaders of big and important countries like China and the United States, should know that mutual understanding and compromises are essence of the success. I'm following, of course, all these events in China and United States, and definitely China is ready to play a very important role and to be a good partner. Hope it will happen also with President Trump. And it's very important not just for these two countries, but for the whole world.
1: Let's not forget, President Trump was in Beijing in May. Do you see this as ushering in a more stable phase in U.S.-China relations? Or do you think that there are fundamental differences between the two that they simply won't be able to overcome?
2: No, definitely they are competing. It's probably understandable. But this competition should be in good mood. That means they should understand each other and try to find compromise. Definitely, having frequent mutual visits is very important for relations. And I guess and I hope that this third visit is a sign of good relation and reason for optimism, not only for those two big countries, but for the whole world.
1: Realistically, what do you think could come of this meeting in Washington this week? Do you think we're going to see an agreement on AI and how to keep the world safe? Do you think we're going to see an extension to the tariff truce?
2: Definitely, I have expectations, not only concerning AI, but also global trade and global security as well. Now it looks that AI is not so simple as it looked. It's of course big step for humanity, but also it has some dangers, followed by some dangers, especially in the field of security, because there are many signs that AI is trying to establish itself as independent force in this world. So I think that security measures towards AI are very important, and that two big countries are going to lead this process in the world.
1: That's Ivo Josipovic, who's a former president of Croatia. Now, on day two of the UN General Assembly in New York, there's a big focus on the Middle East. Syria's interim president, Ahmed al-Shara, opened the morning session vowing to rebuild the country after years of civil war, while condemning recent Israeli attacks on Syrian territory.
3: It is reminiscent of an era we thought was long gone. We are committed to the 1974 agreement. We call for the withdrawal of Israeli forces to the lines of the 8th of December 2024. We reject Israeli attempts to impose a fait accompli. We reject their aggressions, which undermine peace and security.
1: Right, our correspondent Karina Mitchell joins us now from New York. Another busy day, Karina. What have we been hearing so far in this first morning session of day two?
4: Well, good to be with you. We can definitely expect more posturing from the podium on day two of the General Assembly after some fiery rhetoric from the likes of Donald Trump and Emmanuel Macron on day one. Things kicked off the morning session with comments from Syria's president, followed by Latvia and Romania. Syria's president starting things off by saying

0: saying there's been a big change since last year, and Syria is well on the way to reconstruction, and that Syria is rising, normalizing ties between the international community, building on economic development. He said that Syria has restored its standing in the global community and helping build diplomatic bridges, and reiterated that some international sanctions have been lifted and that Syria has been removed from the U.S. list of state-sponsored terrorism as well. But no doubt the key highlight of the AM session will be a speech by Masoud Pezeshkian, the Iranian president. He is scheduled to take to the podium any moment now. And his comments will come at a very volatile moment, just about 24 hours after some bombastic rhetoric from Donald Trump, who threatened a veiled threat of annihilation for the Islamic Republic. Now, Pezeshkian en route to New York has said when he speaks to world leaders, part of what he will say is to talk about the plight of Iranians and how much they have suffered because of this conflict now entering its seventh month. And he will try to, say that Iran is a rational actor in this conflict and no doubt denounce the comments that Donald Trump made just 24 hours ago. While all of this is happening in front of the cameras, Trump has said he is willing to speak with Pezeshkian. We don't know if that will happen, but we are hearing reports that there was interaction and dialogue between these parties through intermediaries as early as yesterday. Back to you.
1: Thank you very much, Karina. You mentioned Emmanuel Macron's farewell speech to the UN. He, like a number of speakers, has brought up the issue of Gaza. Tell us more.
0: Yeah, absolutely. So this was his final address to the UN, and he focused a lot of his attention on the need for supporting multilateralism and international law. He made some very impassioned comments on Gaza, saying that the international community needs to recognize the Palestinian plight and recognize Palestinian statehood. He defended France's action of recognizing Palestine last year, but then he challenged the international community's credibility, saying that not enough is being done to help Palestinians who still need help. And he said that vital corridors for humanitarian aid are still closed and challenged claims that peace has been achieved there. He says that there is, quote, that is something that it shames us all and that more needs to be done. He also condemned violence in the West Bank and expansion there as well. Back to you.
1: Thank you so much. That's Karina Mitchell, our correspondent in New York. And I want to take you to some live pictures coming from the UN General Assembly. This, of course, is the speech many have been waiting for, which is Iran's President Masoud Pezeshkian speaking to the UN General Assembly. And, of course, after yesterday's speech by Donald Trump, where he was pretty combative towards Iran while leaving the door open for more peace talks, it will be interesting to see what he has to say. Now, Japan's prime minister has voiced support for the International Criminal Court after President Trump urged member states to abandon the body. In her speech to the UN General Assembly in New York, Sanae Takaichi said Japan backs the rule of law in resolving conflicts. Her remarks follow the U.S. administration's decision to sanction Japanese judge Tomoko Akane, who is president of the ICC. Meanwhile, Beijing has urged Japan to reflect on its actions in World War II, after Takaichi also called for the removal of the, quote, enemy state clauses from the UN Charter. Now, the Chinese Foreign Ministry said Tokyo's policies, including denial of wartime history and military expansion, are threatening regional peace.
2: The enemy state clauses in the UN Charter are an important institutional arrangement designed to prevent fascism and militarism from again threatening international peace and security. They provide a crucial institutional safeguard for upholding the post-war international order and remain highly relevant today. We urge Japan to take history as a mirror, engage in deep reflection, and earn the trust of its Asian neighbors and the international community through concrete actions.
1: The UK is reviewing its deal to hand over the Chagos Islands to Mauritius. The announcement follows Prime Minister Andy Burnham's first face-to-face meeting with Donald Trump on Wednesday, or rather on Tuesday, where the president described it as a terrible deal. Under the agreement, the UK will cede sovereignty of the territory to Mauritius and pay more than $130 million annually to lease a joint UK-US military base there. Well, our correspondent Rahul Pathak is following that story and joins me now. Hello, Rahul. So how significant is it that President Trump has slammed what the UK has done on Chagos?
3: It's hugely significant, Sally. I mean, let me just give you a quick recap on why the Chagos are so important. Now, they're a group of around 60 islands in the Indian Ocean, south of India and in between the eastern coast of Africa and Indonesia. Now, the British bought the archipelago back in 1965, essentially as a price for giving Mauritius their independence. And now, the biggest island is the island of Diego Garcia, which houses this joint UK-US military base. Now, as you mentioned, in 2025, the UK agreed to hand over sovereignty to Mauritius. Now, initially, President Trump signed off on this, but he retracted this early in 2026 when the UK refused to allow the United States to use Diego Garcia as a base from which to attack Iran. Ever since then, Trump has been dead against the deal. As you said, he's criticised it quite publicly. And the UK's Defence Minister, Wes Streeting, admitted recently that without US support, the deal was pretty much dead in the water. It wasn't viable and it needs to be looked at again. Now, you mentioned that Trump met with the current UK Prime Minister, Andy Burnham, in New York at the UN General Assembly gathering. This is what they both had to say about the Chagos Islands.
4: You know, we had to send our B-2 bombers when we bombed the Iran nuclear. We had to send the B-2 bombers back home to Missouri as opposed to flying for a short period of time, they had to fly for a long period of time. It's amazing how strategic it is, and I think the Prime Minister is going to be looking at it.
5: Mm, yeah.
4: Very, very strategic location. Amazing. Just, and it's unique. I said, well, we could get something else. Actually, it's a very unique, it's a very important piece of real estate, militarily and strategically. Yeah.
1: After last weekend's deal between the United States, Greenland, and Denmark, another strategic site, does it signal that Donald Trump is really focused on these strategic areas now?
3: 100%, I think so, yeah. I mean, in several Truth Social posts, Trump said that the UK's original handover plan of sovereignty of the Chagos to Mauritius was further justification for his push to secure and expand American control or American influence over Greenland. Now, obviously, we had that forever deal, as you talked about, between the US, Denmark and Greenland, effectively giving the US carte blanche to build military bases there without asking Denmark or Greenland for permission, and a deal that was ratified in New York, as we're seeing here. I think this is a trend that Trump is going to continue to pursue. Rather than like simply take over a territory like an old-style colonial power, I think he'd rather have what he calls permanent control over security, as he managed to do with the Greenland deal. And I think he'll continue to use American leverage to ensure that major maritime choke points, you know, from the Arctic Ocean down to the Indian Ocean, remain under U.S. control. Because as we've seen with the Iran war and the Strait of Hormuz, when America doesn't have control over certain strategic areas, it makes it very vulnerable.
1: Absolutely. Thank you so much. That's our correspondent, Rahul Pathak. You're watching CGTN. Still ahead, as scientists forecast hundreds of thousands more deaths due to the Super El Nino, we're looking at how China's extreme weather warning system is keeping its neighbors resilient.
6: Ever wondered what's the difference between a bear and a bull market? Where are the cash cows? And who are the lame ducks? And what exactly are black swans, grey rhinos, and unicorn companies? Make sense of it all with Global Business, only on CGTN.
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1: Welcome back. A reminder of our top stories. China's President Xi Jinping flies to Washington for his

0: first state visit to the U.S. in more than a decade. And happening right now, Iran's president addressing the UN General Assembly. And what we can tell you is that the United States delegation has walked out of his address. Let's take a listen to what President Masoud Pezeshkian is actually saying.
1: But they must give the needed security to the people and nation of Iran. We seek cooperation in order to have security. We live in a region in which warfare knows no borders. Crisis in one land will spill into the surrounding nations. That's why Iran does not see her neighbors as security rivals. We want to have strong neighbors in waters in the Strait of Hormuz. We cannot let some have free access and gain their interest from a waterway while at the same time using that waterway to impose their aggressions upon us, to impose insecurity upon us, to forbid us access to our own waterways. They close access for us to our own waterway, yet they keep supplying missiles and deadly military technologies to bring insecurity to all of the lands surrounding that waterway. We will not succumb to that. The expansion of warfare will not result in security. One cannot create chaos for the coastal countries seeking naval security. Excellencies, vis-à-vis Palestine, Palestine remains an open wound on the conscience of the international community, and Gaza remains a symbol of the failure of international mechanisms to prevent civilian suffering. For decades, resolutions have been adopted, yet occupation and violence have continued. We cannot speak of peace while ignoring Palestine. Lasting peace in West Asia.
0: All right, so that's just a part of what Iran's President Masoud Pezeshkian has been saying at the UN General Assembly. We've got a sense of what he has been saying. He started his speech saying that we are not terrorists as described by President Trump. We are the victim. And he said, I come from Iran where our supreme leader was assassinated. And he is very clear that they are the victims. And you can also, towards the end of what we heard, he's saying that more war is not going to lead to security. So some strong words there from Iran's president at the UN General Assembly. And we'll get more on this as it comes through to us. Let's move to this story now. Rebels in the Ethiopian region of Tigray say they've entered a defensive war with the government after taking control of the region's main airport at Mekelle. Now, it comes after the main rebel group, the TPLF, formed an anti-government alliance with six other rebel groups. Government and rebel forces fought a bitter two-year war in 2020, which led to hundreds of thousands of deaths. Let's go live to our reporter in Addis Ababa, Becca Atoma. Becca, thanks so much for your time. What is the latest coming from where you are?
2: Thanks so much. So we're receiving confirmations this afternoon that indeed fighting has erupted in Ethiopia's northernmost region, the Tigray region. But according to various statements, the fightings are not only limited to the Tigray region, but also in Amhara and the neighboring Afar regions. According to a statement from the TPLF, a group that's actually governing the Tigray region, the fight broke out as a result of the federal government's attack, and the TPLF ordered its troops to be in defensive war. That's what the TPLF is saying. And then from the other side, we actually didn't hear from the federal government, but the advisor for Prime Minister, who is also the former president of the Tigray region, Getachew Reda, he tweeted on X saying that the TPLF declared an all-out offensive on federal government positions, both in Tigray, Amhara, and also Afar regions. We've also heard from the Afar regional government, who said the TPLF forces conducted an attack on the region, and then they are now responding to that attack. What we are understanding is that the fight is ongoing in northern Ethiopia between the federal government and allied forces on one side, and then on the other side, the TPLF fighters. This comes following the TPLF seizing airports in the Tigray region, one being Alula Abanaga Airport, which is found in the capital of the Tigray region, Mekele, and also another two airports found in that specific region. And the Ethiopian Airlines suspended flights to these regions, citing that the security situation is deteriorating. And that's what we've been hearing this afternoon.
0: Thank you so much for that update. That's our correspondent in Addis Ababa, Becca Atoma. China has delivered a customized AI-driven meteorological early warning platform to Nepal. The system is called MAZU. It stands for Multi-Hazard Alert, Zero Gap, and Universal. It integrates artificial intelligence with physical forecasting models to improve early warnings for extreme weather. The announcement comes after deadly floods and mudslides along the China-Nepal border last month that left thousands dead and missing. Now, MAZU is being trialled in more than 40 countries. Pakistan, which is prone to heavy flooding, is one of them. This joint report now from CGTN and Pakistan TV explores how crucial it is as climate change intensifies.
3: For Suhail Chima, weather forecasting is part of his everyday work at the Pakistan Meteorological Department, but his role changed when he became involved in the development of MAZU for Pakistan.
4: During flood 2022, almost one-third of Pakistan was under flooding. So by considering this heavy flood, the World Meteorological Organization and China Meteorological Agency take steps to support Pakistan in early warning system.
3: This is where MAZU comes in. Developed by China's meteorological authorities, MAZU combines satellite observations, radar data, numerical weather prediction and artificial intelligence to support meteorological forecasting and early warning. Building a version specifically for Pakistan required another stage of customization.
5: Hazard geography and workflows vary from different countries, especially for Pakistan. They're facing the prominent Gulf and monsoon flash flood risks. So we need to explore their hazard and then give their special analyze for mountain observation and a limited network. So customization MAZU Pakistan version is very important for their special needs.
3: For Suhail and his Pakistani colleagues, this meant more than learning how to operate a new system. They were part of the process of adapting the technology to Pakistan's own forecasting needs.
6: With MAZU, that is a data integrator, we put all the information on one single platform, and it takes less time to process all the information and come up with a more accurate forecast.
3: During a period of heavy rainfall in August 2025, northern Pakistan experienced an intense and prolonged rainfall event. The Pakistan customized early warning platform identified areas at risk of heavy rainfall 3 days in advance.
6: The most exciting feature of MAZU is that we can scale it up. Like, we have got our own server machine in Pakistan, so meteorologists from Pakistan are participating in the development of the products, and we are hosting these products for Pakistan.
3: For forecasters, the value of MAZU is not that it replaces meteorologists.
4: In future, these AI-based models would be helpful to improve our forecast based on AI and also provide all type of information at single platform. These information include satellite information, cyclone information, early warning system information, and also the past weather information.
3: Today, Mazu has moved from development into operational use at the Pakistan Meteorological Department. Behind the system now operating

0: Operating in Pakistan are experts from two countries, bringing different kinds of knowledge to the same challenge.
1: This project, this co-developed China-Pakistan customized Mazu system, is also a flagship for another countries. We could copy these patterns to help another country.
2: Your headlines again. China's President Xi Jinping flies to Washington for his first state visit to the U.S. in more than a decade. And Iran's president currently addressing the U.N. General Assembly in New York. That's the world today. Thanks for watching. For now, from all of us here in London, goodbye.

0: What we need to do is have very specific things that occur that show the Chinese people, that show the American people, that constructive relations helps us, that it absolutely gives us a benefit in our lives, gives our children a better life.
1: Hello and welcome to World Insight with me, Tian Wei. China and the U.S. are doubling down on high-level diplomacy. After the latest round of economic and trade talks, Chinese President Xi Jinping's state visit to the U.S. are again in the spotlight. What could the latest interactions mean for relations? Beyond government-to-government ties, how can people-to-people exchanges make a difference in building trust and understanding? On these, I talked to Stephen Wardens, President of the National Committee on U.S.-China Relations, a longtime observer and participant in this relationship. Steve, good to see you.
0: Wonderful to see you. I wish it were in person.
1: I hope we are going to see each other in D.C. in the next couple of days. Having said that, though, this is the first state visit by Chinese president in 11 years. What do you think about its significance?
0: Well, the history of U.S.-China relations since the establishment of, since before the establishment of diplomatic relations has been defined by leader-to-leader interactions. So if you think way back to 1972, when Nixon met with Mao and Zhou Enlai, that kind of set the stage for U.S.-China relations. Then Carter met with Deng in early 1979. And since then, the leadership meetings have kind of set the foundation for U.S.-China relations. What President Xi coming to the United States means is that the foundation will strengthen as a result of these meetings. I expect there to be some agreements on trade, some agreements hopefully on investment, maybe something which allows Chinese electric vehicles to be produced in the United States, maybe something which allows Chinese electric batteries to be produced in the United States, things that are positive for U.S.-China relations, but are also positive for the American people. With 6 weeks to go before our midterm elections, President Trump needs to demonstrate that a constructive relationship with President Xi, this positive relationship he has built, benefits the American people. So that's what we're going to need to see come out. Obviously, there'll be discussions.

0: of AI. There'll
1: Yeah.
0: probably be discussions of additional military to military contact, things that are positive. So I don't expect a huge result, but I do expect a positive result.
1: Thank you for that analysis. On the other hand, though, all the positive results need implementations. So, over the past years, how would you evaluate as an insider about the capability?

0: a constructive U.S.-China relationship can really benefit the American people and the Chinese people. So what we need to see is agreements in principle from the two leaders, but then see them be implemented by, MOFCOM and the Department of Commerce, by the Secretary of the Treasury, and by He Lifeng's office. We need to see this implementation. I think over the last almost 2 years since President Trump has been in office, we've seen nice agreements in principle. They haven't been implemented very well. They need to be implemented better. So we heard discussions in the previous meetings about a board of trade and a board of investment. Okay, that's a great idea, but let's do it. We haven't seen it implemented, but we need to do it. So hopefully this summit is going to allow for agreement in principles, and then we'll see the cabinet level, so the Bujang level, implement it. So by the time they meet in Shenzhen in November of this year, we'll be able to see better implementation of these agreements.
1: Wonderful. And of course, later there's also the G20 summit. We hope there will be another interaction between the two presidents of the two countries.
0: I think people lose sight of the historical significance of what appears to be the fact that the Chinese and American presidents will meet four times this year. That's amazing. That's more times than you and I are going to see each other this year. It's really quite something. What I have advocated for the last, since I was in the Carter administration, is we have regular meetings between the US and Chinese presidents, because we know that those strengthen the foundation of the relationship. And people would say, "Oh, Orleans, you're over-optimistic." I would say twice a year. And they say they can't do it twice a year. It's too many times. Now, have they not only done it twice a year, it looks like they're going to do it four times a year, which is really very positive, because we know that there are always positive results from these meetings. We don't know how great the results are going to be, how positive, but we know they will be positive.
1: Right. Let me just quote the two presidents. When they talk about each other and when they talk about this bilateral relations, President Trump said, "We get along really well and we have a good relationship." He's describing the relationship he's having with the Chinese president. Well, the Chinese president also has been describing the nature of U.S.-China relations. And here I quote, "The U.S.-China relationship is the most important bilateral relationship in the world today. It must be managed well and cannot be allowed to deteriorate. Cooperation benefits both sides, while confrontation harms both. Great messages are sending to both sides right now, right before the state visit." How much do you think this good ambience can continue, though?
0: I think the good ambience will continue. I think that President Trump and President Xi really do have a positive relationship. The question is exactly what you asked earlier in the interview, is will these decisions by the two presidents be implemented by their bureaucracies? These things need to be implemented. If it's just ambiguous, that's good. It's certainly not a negative, but we need to see specific outcomes, because what President Trump is, he took a big risk in a lot of ways, a political risk, in having President Xi come to the United States 6 weeks before the midterm elections in the United States. Many thought, well, that's going to damage the Republican Party. President Trump believes that's not true, that a constructive U.S.-China relationship benefits the American people, and they will recognize that. Okay, but we need to see the benefits. We need to see agricultural exports. We need to see lessening of export restrictions on some American technology goods, which don't have national security implications, because that will increase jobs in the United States. That's a positive. If the Chinese build electric vehicles in the United States, America's suffering from an inflation problem. One thing we know is Chinese EVs are a lot cheaper than American EVs. So that actually is an anti-inflationary business deal, that it keeps prices lower on new cars. In this case, it would be Chinese EVs. And by the way, the argument that China will dominate.

0: the market. This will be built with American labor. It'll be Americans that are building it with a license from Chinese companies. So the technology will be licensed to these facilities in the United States. It's the opposite of the first deals I worked in when I was in China in 1980. We were building US facilities. We were licensing the US technology to build the US facilities in China, but it was Chinese workers, and the benefits it gave to the United States and China were enormous. So I hope the inverse occurs, that we see CATL, we see BYD, we see Xiaomi building in the United States using their technology, but using American labor.
1: Right now, the interactions between He and Bissen has been described by the Chinese side as frank, in-depth, and constructive exchanges on important economic and trade matters, including dialogue on issues related to artificial intelligence. How will this meeting can lead the way to the top leadership diplomacy, given the characteristics of these two presidents?
0: AI both presents an enormous opportunity and an enormous threat to both China and the United States. The idea that we should be completely separate and not work together hurts both China and the United States. So what I think Bessent and He Lifeng are going to be able to do is at least set up a procedure where we each notify the other, where the United States notifies China, China notifies the United States if something is happening that they believe needs to be known by the other side. When there is this good relationship, you're able to reach an agreement on some of the basic principles of protecting both societies if something goes awry in AI. Obviously, there are lots of security implications, and that have to be done with great care. But I think the ability that the good relationships gives you the, in effect, the foundation to be able to reach agreement on these issues.
1: And since you mentioned about AI, certainly it's true, shared risks can create opportunities to cooperate. However, some Chinese scholars also pointed out if one side takes the other side's progress in technology and scientific development as national security threat, then no sincere talk and no sincere policies can be created by both sides. What's your take?
0: No, I don't agree with that. Even when the United States had this terrible relationship with the former Soviet Union, we were able to reach agreements on nuclear weapons, on verification of various things. That's not true. Having said that, I also hope that each side is able to separate what is national security from what is not. That what we have is a problem, both sides have, not only the Americans, but both sides have the problem of over-securitization of everything, that everything becomes a national security issue. So now in the United States, as we discuss electric vehicles and electric vehicle batteries, lots of people are arguing these are national security issues. And I go, really? They're not. I don't agree with that analysis. What Trade Representative Greer said was that we should be able, he said there's roughly $30 billion worth of trade that should be what's called, he calls white goods, that those have nothing to do with national security and they should be able to be traded back and forth with no restrictions.
1: But
0: So
1: many say that number is too small. In
0: that's
1: fact, it
0: exactly
1: should
0: my
1: be
0: point.
1: much, much, much bigger.
0: Of course, my view is that should be $500 billion. That we need to carefully define what is national security and what isn't. But my hope is, as they move towards this trade board, that the people on that are able to determine what is what Trade Representative Greer says is a, should be whitelisted and what is a real national security issue. And both sides need to be careful not to over-securitize, because when you over-securitize, you know who the loser is? The people of the United States and the people of China. And we must maintain the understanding that it's the people that need

0: benefit from a constructive US-China relationship.
1: You might think you are better informed in an information age. The fact is, people are more often misled by misinformation. You might think every voice is heard in a digital world. The fact is, many nations and peoples are still underrepresented. And data poverty shuts out many. We at CGTN are committed to transcending the information gap and the digital divide. CGTN, bridging nations and civilizations. CGTN, see the difference.

0: You talk about the fact that people should not be too pessimistic about China-U.S. relations, particularly given the history of this bilateral relations. But on the other hand, we also see the reality that people try to look at this relationship only through the prism of competition. Very few these days would mention the word cooperation except in documents. So is this reality helpful? Is this reality of rhetorics really reflecting the reality of this bilateral relations? I really wondered.
1: Well, I think that the rhetorical framing, so talking about cooperation rather than competition, talking about partnership rather than adversary, is necessary but not sufficient. What we need to do is have very specific things that occur that show the Chinese people, that show the American people, that constructive relations helps us, that it absolutely gives us a benefit in our lives, gives our children a better life. So I was, when I worked on those investments in the early 1980s and we built factories in Chinese towns, I could see the lives of the people lifted up. When Fuyao Glass, decades later, went to Dayton, Ohio, where my brother lived, I saw the people of Dayton lives lifted up by the Fuyao investment. So what I saw in China in the 80s and 90s, I now see in the United States. And my hope is that these kinds of investment, America still can invest more in China. You know, we still are the best in financial services. We still are the best in pharma. There's all these things. So those will make the lives of Chinese people better. And then all those Shenzhen companies that you were talking about and their technologies, let them set up facilities in the United States, because it will create employment in the United States and provide products to Americans that reduce inflation and make their lives better. So when these specific things happen, then people begin to see, the cooperation does benefit me. If we can start cooperating more on AI, there's a lot of concern in the United States about AI. There's concern in China. If we can start cooperating in that areas, then the people can kind of come to understand, this positive, this constructive relationship benefits me, benefits my life. So my hope is that there can be a lot of specific outcomes which can be implemented and then can take the rhetorical framework and make it more real.
0: You talk about people to people a lot because your National Committee of U.S.-China Relations has been, over the past six decades, been constructively working on it. You have Track 2 dialogue, you have public education, you have the Next Generation Youth Program for the leaders of the tomorrow. But how well do you think these projects have bear fruits so far, given the current reality of the bilateral relations? Do you cry over the spilled water because the overall environment is getting worse and therefore these projects did not have the results that they should?
1: Well, if these projects

0: 1986 had not taken place, the relationship would be much worse. So if you asked me, have these projects succeeded? I'd say they absolutely have succeeded. But what I believe is we need to do more of them. We need to expand what the National Committee does. We need to have more people-to-people exchanges. And we're doing that. We now recently we created a people-to-people track two dialogue. One would have never thought that we'd need a people-to-people track two dialogue, but it's based upon the concept that we need ways to increase people-to-people exchanges. And we do. So have we succeeded? Yes. We have we have succeeded, but is it sufficient? No, it is not sufficient. We need to increase what we do, and we continue to work with political leaders on both sides. So when Chinese leaders come to the United States, we host events for them, allow them to directly address the American people. We still do a lot of work with the U.S. Congress. We do a lot of work with the staff of the U.S. Congress. We do a lot of work with state governments now, something which 10 years ago, we didn't work with state governments. Now we're working with state governments because we've come to the conclusion that a lot of the initiatives that used to be by the federal government in the United States are now done with the state government. We work with provincial leaders in China. So we need to expand. I mean, we have 30 staff members at the National Committee. I wish we had 3,000 so we could kind of really educate both sides. When there is more direct contact, the relationship improves, people are more frank, the conversation is more in depth, and it's true in the people, and it's true in the government. So when Hu Lifeng meets with Secretary Bessent, that relationship, when they meet more and more, that relationship improves, and then we have better outcomes from the meetings. So that's true in every single level, and it's true in investors. You know, I always joke that trading is like dating. So you trade, you go and you sell the goods, and you go back home, and maybe 6 months later, you have another date. Investment is marriage. When you invest, you can't walk away. You have to fix it. You're married to your partner. So the relationship between the investor and the community in which they invest becomes a strength in the U.S.-China relationship. The people have to get along because you've invested all this money. You better make it work. You can't walk away and go home. So my hope is that all those different ways of people-to-people exchanges improve.
1: But how can we make sure that the people-to-people exchanges are not going to be just one-time thing? How can we make sure that the people-to-people exchanges is not just going to be skin deep, but rather can help both sides really to have more sophistication about each other, to have more friends in each other's countries?
0: Our relationship could be a kind of a metaphor for everything. You and I are now friends. We met many, many years ago. You know, it was skin deep. We have now become friends over these decades. And that's true of all sorts of Americans and Chinese. So the friendship, no matter what the governments do, the friendships remain strong. And I think there's a cultural affinity, there's a natural affinity between Chinese and Americans. And I don't think that can be blocked by the government. With all the visa policies, with all the investment restrictions, the export restrictions and stuff, I still think the American and Chinese people-to-people relationship remains strong. Whenever I go to China, now maybe everybody says, maybe you're the exception that proves the rule. I feel incredibly welcome. And when I go out in the American, in the hinterlands throughout the United States, I also feel incredibly welcome because I represent to them the benefits of a constructive U.S.-China relationship. And you go to, if I go to Iowa and I talk to farmers, they know that their exports of corn and soybeans and other things benefit from a constructive U.S.-China relationship. So I think the government needs to work to keep the channels open.
1: Recently, there is a touching story.

0: story that has really spread throughout China. It's about an American teacher who used to be a member of the exchange program between the National Committee of U.S.-China Relations and also your Chinese partner, being sent to China to teach and eventually try to donate $5,000 to a woman who tried to plant trees in Inner Mongolia's desert. And today, that desert has turned into forest. Of course, not just by that woman alone, but rather by many other people. But this is an absolutely touching story related to your committee. So I don't want to repeat that story, but I'm just saying we hope there can be more possibilities when things like this happen from both sides that will be reported and also can be shared with the general public. We see tremendous reporting about that in China, not as much comparably in the U.S.
1: Yeah, it's a great metaphor in a lot of ways that we did the teachers exchange program where we sent American teachers to China for decades. And now you can say that he planted the tree has grown and become a forest. And that's a perfect metaphor from the benefits that people-to-people relationship brings. So that it's initially, as you correctly put it, it's quite surface, then it grows deeper, and then it kind of flowers into this deep relationship that no matter what goes on at the geopolitical level, the relationship remains.
0: Mm. Many others who went there to report about this, they look at the forest and they think about this touching story between two individuals. When I went there to report about that in depth as well, I think about their story, but I also think about all those men and women, including Steve Ordens and your colleagues, who have been working very hard to make those programs possible and try to maintain those programs, no matter how difficult it might be, for example, right now.
1: You know, I think people have difficulty when they have doubts about what they are doing. So they get up in the morning, they worry, they say, am I doing the right thing? Strengthening the people-to-people relationship between the United States and China is 100% the right thing to do. So I've never had a doubt. And in many ways, that makes it much easier to do. I get up in the morning and I don't worry about what I do. I just think, what else can I do? What more can I do? How can I strengthen the U.S.-China relationship? Because I know that benefits my children and grandchildren and my friends in China, their children and grandchildren. So in a lot of ways, you know, I say it's I could on the show, but for me, it's never been that difficult. It's always been, I know I'm right. The difficulty is the criticism, but I don't even worry about the criticism because I'm certain that what we're doing is right and benefits the American people and the Chinese people. In a recent interview, somebody says, asked me, do you love China? And I said, of course I love China. But the reason I love China is because I love America. And my love of China is an outgrowth of my love of America and my belief that a constructive U.S.-China relationship will benefit the American people. And that goes back to why I started studying Chinese.
0: Mm. Steve Ordens, always wonderful talking to you. Thank you so much.
1: Great to see you.
0: And that's my exclusive interview with Stephen Ordens, president of the National Committee on U.S.-China Relations. With that, we're coming to the end of today's program. I'm Tian Wei on behalf of my teams in Beijing and Washington, D.C. Thank you for being with me. I'll see you tomorrow. Bye for now.

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1: Hello, I'm Sally Burdett. Welcome to the programme. Our top stories. China's President Xi Jinping is flying to Washington for his first state visit to the US in more than a decade. Iran's president uses his address to the UN to hit back at Donald Trump, saying Iran has been the victim of terrorism. The UK is reviewing its deal to hand over the Chagos Islands to Mauritius after Donald Trump called the agreement terrible. And China delivers its AI extreme weather warning system to Nepal following the deadly border mudslide. Chinese President Xi is en route to Washington for his first state visit to the US in more than a decade. The much-anticipated summit between the leaders of the world's two largest economies is expected to focus on issues including trade and artificial intelligence, as both sides seek to stabilize bilateral ties. Our correspondent Jim Spellman joins us now from Washington, D.C. Hello, Jim. What are the expectations for this visit?
2: Well, the Trump administration has placed great emphasis on this trip. Preparations have been underway for weeks, if not months now, all meant to send a signal that this most important bilateral relationship is on stable footing. Chinese President Xi Jinping, along with his wife, Peng Nguyen, have departed Beijing. We expect them to land at Joint Base Andrews, a military base outside of Washington, D.C. That's where the president generally takes off and leaves from. And he will be greeted there by President Trump. That's an unusual step. The White House says that is a sign of the importance they place on this bilateral relationship. Now, when talks actually get underway, we understand that some of the major issues will, of course, be China-U.S. Relations. That's likely to include trade and also to focus on larger pictures, world peace and stability as well. We know that Thursday night there will be a state dinner hosted by President Trump at the White House. That dinner guest list will include U.S. tech CEOs like Elon Musk, Jensen Huang, Jeff Bezos, and Sam Altman. We've seen preparations here at the White House. Bands have been marching around, and they've been practicing playing the Chinese national anthem. President Trump emphasized the importance of finishing some renovations here before President Xi Jinping arrived, including his new helipad, which we anticipate that he will show off. Again, here, the primary message from the White House beyond any specific issues is to transmit to the world, to markets, how important this relationship is, and to send a message that it is on stable footing. Back to you, Sally.
1: Thank you so much. That's our correspondent, Jim Spellman, in Washington, D.C. Ivo Josipovic is the former president of Croatia. I asked him about the importance of this face-to-face meeting between the leaders of the world's two largest economies.
3: It's a very important event because it's third in a very short period. And definitely, the United States and China are leading in economy. And also, they are very influential in the international community. So I guess that both sides will benefit from this meeting.
1: Of course, there are clear differences and difficulties. Just to mention, too, that tariff truce that's going to expire in November. And Donald Trump, who sees AI as a competition that the United States will

0: win. How do you build trust despite those sorts of challenges?
1: So I think that leaders, especially leaders of big and important countries like China and the United States, should know that mutual understanding and compromises are essence of the success. I'm following, of course, all these events in China and United States, and definitely China is ready to play a very important role and to be a good partner. Hope it will happen also with President Trump. And it's very important not just for these two countries, but for the whole world.
0: Let's not forget, President Trump was in Beijing in May. Do you see this as ushering in a more stable phase in U.S.-China relations? Or do you think that there are fundamental differences between the two that they simply won't be able to overcome?
1: No, definitely they are competing. It's probably understandable. But this competition should be in good mood. That means they should understand each other and try to find compromise. Definitely, having frequent mutual visits is very important for relations. And I guess and I hope that this third visit is a sign of good relation and reason for optimism, not only for those two big countries, but for the whole world.
0: Realistically, what do you think could come of this meeting in Washington this week? Do you think we're going to see an agreement on AI and how to keep the world safe? Do you think we're going to see an extension to the tariff truce?
1: Definitely, I have expectations, not only concerning AI, but also global trade and global security as well. Now it looks that AI is not so simple as it looked. It's of course big step for humanity, but also it has some dangers, followed by some dangers, especially in the field of security, because there are many signs that AI is trying to establish itself as independent force in this world. So I think that security measures towards AI are very important, and that two big countries are going to lead this process in the world.
0: That's Ivo Josipovic, who is a former president of Croatia. Now, Iran's president, Masoud Pezeshkian, has addressed the UN General Assembly with a stinging rebuke of Donald Trump. Pezeshkian said Iran only seeks to defend itself and live independently. The U.S. and Israeli delegations walked out of the General Assembly hall during his speech.
2: I had prepared a speech to present to you yesterday. The United States president described us as terrorists. We have been the victims of terrorism.
0: Let's bring in our correspondent, Karina Mitchell, who's in New York. Hello, Karina. What else did Iran's president have to say?
3: Well, definitely much more posturing on day two of the UNGA after some fiery rhetoric just a day before from the likes of Donald Trump and Emmanuel Macron. The key highlight during the morning session was that speech by Masoud Pezeshkian, the Iranian president. And it comes at a very volatile moment, just 24 hours after Donald Trump made some bombastic remarks, potentially threatening the annihilation of the Islamic Republic. Before Pezeshkian got here, he said when he got up onto the podium, part of what he would say would be to address world leaders and talk about the plight of the Iranian people and how much they've suffered at the hands of U.S. aggression and this conflict now entering its seventh month. And he did exactly that. He blasted Israel and the U.S., accusing it of genocide, saying it had used weapons of mass destruction to assassinate innocent women and children. He called those attacks cowardly. And he said that Iran had chosen a path of pursuing peaceful nuclear energy to empower itself, not as a weapon to attack the world community. And he said that technology cannot only be in the hands of a few powerful nations. He said Iran won't bow its head on that or bend to the knee to the U.S. He condemned those remarks that Donald Trump made about having a choice whether to allow Iran to flourish or to annihilate the republic. And he said, Donald Trump said that Iran was the bully of the Middle East. Pezeshkian responded in kind, calling Trump a bully. He ended his speech by talking about

0: The future of peace, justice for everyone, for all nations, keeping in theme with the General Assembly's theme this year of restoring trust and managing transformation. Now, while all of this is going on camera, Trump has said he's open to talking to Iran behind the scenes. No word on whether the two leaders will meet, but we have heard reports that the sides have been talking through intermediaries as early as yesterday. Back to you.
1: All right. Thank you so much. That is Corina Mitchell in New York for us. Well, let's continue on this particular focus. And I'm joined by Hossam Zaki, Assistant Secretary General of the League of Arab States. He's also Egypt's former ambassador to Brazil. Ambassador, thank you so much for your time. I want to start by asking what you think of the address both by the Iranian president and by Donald Trump. Didn't sound like it was very open for negotiation. But what do you make of it?
2: Well, kind of expected. We've heard belligerent talk from both sides before. That continued throughout this General Assembly and at the highest level. But we also look at what is happening behind the scenes. And it seems that both sides are still talking, which is a good sign. Or which can be a good sign, taking into consideration the experience that we've all had with such talks. Sometimes they get somewhere, and some other times they just are a prelude to a resumption of hostilities. So I think both sides need to realize that this kind of course is hurting the region and the world more than the region and the world can take, and that the only responsible thing to do now will be to focus on the diplomatic track and the diplomatic talks in order to achieve some kind of a sustainable agreement.
1: As a former Assistant Secretary General of the League of Arab States, how do you think this is going to be received amongst Arab nations?
2: We're talking about the Iranian or the American or both?
1: Both, in fact.
2: Right. Well, as I said, they are expected. And we've all been so much accustomed to the hard language coming from both sides by now. Our requests from the Iranians are known, which is to stop and cease their hostile actions, their aggressions against Arab countries. And we also have a very legitimate request from the U.S. side, which is to give way to diplomatic solutions and to allow for a diplomatic solution to come about. And this should not be too difficult, taking into consideration that all cards are on the table. Nothing is being held back now.
1: We have seen Qatar and other states trying to mediate, but it has been deadlocked for a long time now. From your perspective, yes, what would a realistic diplomatic end to this war look like?
2: Well, that's it's a kind of a tough question. It depends really who you're asking this question to. So you're asking me, and I would tell you, one, a solution that guarantees freedom of navigation throughout the Strait of Hormuz, freedom of the flow of oil throughout the Strait of Hormuz, according to international law and the law of the seas. And, of course, whatever the United States can do in order to alleviate Iranian concerns vis-a-vis their sanctions and their financial situation, and that there will be no resumption of hostilities again. Our countries in this region, especially in the GCC, have been hurt tremendously by this conflict. In particular, by the aggression, the aggressive acts of Iran, and that needs to stop, because those countries need to find their way back to stability and to resuming

0: their economic activities that they have been following for the past years.
1: Thank you so much for your time. Much appreciated. That is Hossam Zaki. He's the former Assistant Secretary General of the League of Arab States, also a former ambassador from Egypt to Brazil. Now, Japan's Prime Minister has voiced support for the International Criminal Court after President Trump urged member states to abandon the body. In her speech to the UN General Assembly in New York, Sanae Takaichi said Japan backs the rule of law in resolving conflicts. Her remarks follow the US administration's decision to sanction Japanese judge Tomoko Akane, who is president of the ICC. Meanwhile, Beijing has urged Japan to reflect on its actions in World War II, after Takaichi also called for the removal of the enemy state clauses from the UN Charter. The Chinese Foreign Ministry said Tokyo's policies, including denial of wartime history and military expansion, are threatening regional peace.
2: The enemy state clauses in the UN Charter are an important institutional arrangement designed to prevent fascism and militarism from again threatening international peace and security. They provide a crucial institutional safeguard for upholding the post-war international order and remain highly relevant today. We urge Japan to take history as a mirror, engage in deep reflection, and earn the trust of its Asian neighbors and the international community through concrete actions.
1: The United Kingdom is reviewing its deal to hand over the Chagos Islands to Mauritius. The announcement follows Prime Minister Andy Burnham's first face-to-face meeting with Donald Trump on Tuesday, where the president described it as a terrible deal. Under the agreement, the UK will cede sovereignty of the territory to Mauritius and pay more than $130 million annually to lease a joint UK-US military base there. Well, our correspondent Rahul Pathak is following the story. Rahul, it's not the first time Donald Trump has slammed this Chagos deal, but he seems to be really focused on it right now.
3: Yeah, it's hugely significant. I mean, I'll give you a quick recap on just why the Chagos Islands are so important. They're a group of around 60 islands in the Indian Ocean, south of India and in between the east coast of Africa and Indonesia. Now, the British bought the archipelago back in 1965, essentially as a price for giving Mauritius their independence. The biggest island is the island of Diego Garcia, where the UK and the US have a joint military air base. Now, as you mentioned, in 2025, the UK, under some international pressure, agreed to hand over sovereignty of the Chagos to Mauritius. Now, initially, President Trump signed off on this, but he retracted it early in 2026 when the UK refused to allow the United States to use Diego Garcia as a base from which to attack Iran. So ever since then, as you said, Trump has been very vocal in his criticism of the deal. And the UK's Defence Minister, Wes Streeting, has recently said, look, the deal's pretty much dead in the water without the US support. It isn't really viable, and they really had to look at it again. And as you mentioned, Trump and Andy Burnham, the current UK Prime Minister, met in New York at the United Nations General Assembly gathering, and this is what they both have to say about the Chagos Islands.
4: You know, we had to send our B-2 bombers when we bombed the Iran nuclear. We had to send the B-2 bombers back home to Missouri as opposed to flying for a short period of time, they had to fly for a long period of time. It's amazing how strategic it is, and I think the Prime Minister is going to be looking at it. Very, very strategic location. Amazing. Just, and it's unique. I said, well, we could get something else. Actually, it's a very unique, it's a very important piece of real estate, militarily and strategically. Yeah.
1: That word strategic is popping up a lot, and I'm wondering if it's really top of mind, specifically after the deal he's made with Greenland over the weekend.
3: 100%, yeah, absolutely, yes, Sally. I mean, in several Truth Social posts, Trump said the UK's original plan to hand over sovereignty of the Chagos to Mauritius was further justification for his plans to push for secure and expand American control over Greenland. Now, obviously, we had that forever deal between Greenland, the United States, and Denmark, effectively giving the US carte blanche to build as many military bases as it likes in that territory without having to ask for permission. And a deal, as you say, was ratified in New York this week. Now, I think he will continue to use American leverage to ensure that major maritime checkpoints like we've seen there in the Arctic Ocean and also in the Indian Ocean remain under US control. Because as we've seen with the Iran war and the Strait of Hormuz, when America doesn't have control of certain strategic areas, it can leave itself to be very vulnerable.
1: Absolutely. Thank you so much, Rahul Pathak. You're watching CGTN. Still ahead, A scientist forecast hundreds of thousands more deaths due to the Super El Nino. We look at how China's extreme weather warning system is keeping its neighbors resilient.

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1: What do we mean when we talk about the difference?
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3: In
1: the background.
4: Defense ministers from...
1: The wider angle and perspective of every story. Wherever the story may be. CGTN. See the difference.
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6: Welcome back. A reminder of our top stories. China's President Xi Jinping flies to Washington for his first state visit to the U.S. in more than a decade. Iran's president uses his address to the U.N. to hit back at Donald Trump, saying Iran has been the victim of terrorism. And the U.K. is reviewing its deal to hand over the Chagos Islands to Mauritius after Donald Trump calls the agreement terrible. Now, rebels in the Ethiopian region of Tigray say they've entered a defensive war with the government after they took control of the region's main airport at Mekele. It comes after the main rebel group, the TPLF, formed an anti-government alliance with six other rebel groups. Government and rebel forces fought a bitter two-year war from 2020, which led to hundreds of thousands of deaths. Let's hear now from our reporter, Beke Atome, in Addis Ababa.
7: We're receiving confirmations this afternoon that indeed fighting has erupted in Ethiopia's northernmost region, the Tigray region. But according to various statements, the fightings are not only limited to the Tigray region, but also in Amhara and the neighboring Afar regions. According to a statement from the TPLF, a group that's actually governing the Tigray region, the fight broke out as a result of the federal government's attack, and the TPLF ordered its troops to be in defensive war. That's what the TPLF is saying. And then from the other side, we actually didn't hear from the federal government, but the advisor for Prime Minister, who is also the former president of the Tigray region, Getachew Reda, he tweeted on X saying that the TPLF declared an all-out offensive on federal government positions, both in Tigray, Amhara, and also Afar regions. We've also heard from the Afar regional government, who said the TPLF forces conducted an attack on the region, and then they are now responding to that attack. What we are understanding is that the fight is ongoing in northern Ethiopia between the federal government and allied forces on one side, and then on the other side, the TPLF fighters. This comes following the TPLF seizing airports in the Tigray region, one being Alula Banaga Airport, which is found in the capital of the Tigray region, Mekele, and also another two airports found in that specific region. And the Ethiopian Airlines suspended flights to these regions, citing that the security situation is deteriorating.
6: China has delivered a customized AI-driven meteorological early warning platform to Nepal. The system's called Mazu, standing for multi-hazard, alert, zero gap, and universal. It integrates artificial intelligence with physical forecasting models.

0: models to improve early warnings for extreme weather. The announcement comes after deadly floods and mudslides along the China-Nepal border last month that left thousands dead and missing.
1: We found it very productive and very important tool for us, as it has observation feature. We have the high resolution satellite image there, and in nowcasting we have the nowcasting what will be the weather for the next few hours. So all the things are included in this platform.
0: Mazu is being trialled in more than 40 countries. Pakistan, which is prone to heavy flooding, is one of them. Now, this joint report from CGTN and Pakistan TV explores how crucial it is as climate change intensifies.
2: For Suhail Chima, weather forecasting is part of his everyday work at the Pakistan Meteorological Department, but his role changed when he became involved in the development of Mazu for Pakistan.
3: During flood 2022, almost one-third of Pakistan was under flooding. So by considering this heavy flood, the World Meteorological Organization and China Meteorological Agency take steps to support Pakistan in early warning system.
2: This is where Mazu comes in. Developed by China's meteorological authorities, Mazu combines satellite observations, radar data, numerical weather prediction and artificial intelligence to support meteorological forecasting and early warning. Building a version specifically for Pakistan required another stage of customization.
4: Hazard geography and workflows vary from different countries, especially for Pakistan. They're facing the prominent Gulf and monsoon flash flood risks. So we need to explore their hazard and then give their special analyze for mountain observation and a limited network. So customization Mazu Pakistan version is very important for their special needs.
2: For Suhail and his Pakistani colleagues, this meant more than learning how to operate a new system. They were part of the process of adapting the technology to Pakistan's own forecasting needs.
5: With Mazu, that is a data integrator, we put all the information on one single platform, and it takes less time to process all the information and come up with a more accurate forecast.
2: During a period of heavy rainfall in August 2025, northern Pakistan experienced an intense and prolonged rainfall event. The Pakistan customized early warning platform identified areas at risk of heavy rainfall 3 days in advance.
5: The most exciting feature of Mazu is that we can scale it up. Like, we have got our own server machine in Pakistan, so meteorologists from Pakistan are participating in the development of the products, and we are hosting these products for Pakistan.
2: For forecasters, the value of Mazu is not that it replaces meteorologists.
3: In future, these AI-based models would be helpful to improve our forecast based on AI and also provide all type of information at single platform. These information include satellite information, cyclone information, early warning system information, and also the past weather information.
2: Today, Mazu has moved from development into operational use at the Pakistan Meteorological Department. Behind the system now operating in Pakistan are experts from two countries, bringing different kinds of knowledge to the same challenge.
4: This project, this co-developed China Pakistan customized Mazu system, is also a flagship for another countries. We could copy these patterns to help another country.
0: Your headlines again. China's President Xi Jinping flies to Washington for his first state visit to the U.S. in more than a decade. Iran's president uses his address to the U.N. to hit back at Donald Trump, saying Iran has been the victim of terrorism. The U.K. is reviewing its deal to hand over the Chagos Islands to Mauritius after Donald Trump called the agreement terrible. That's the world today. Thanks so much for watching. Up next, it's The Vibe. For now, from all of us here in London, goodbye.

0: bit of the vibe. The Beijing Culture Forum highlights the power of culture to bridge civilizations, bringing people together across borders, histories, and differences. The 2026 CMG Mid-Autumn Festival Gala fuses AI visuals, projection, and ancient folklore into a global celebration of reunion. Autumn brings a bountiful harvest to Xinjiang, where modern farming is helping farmers reap the rewards of diverse crops. 24 young U.S. musicians travel across China, finding a shared rhythm with their Chinese peers and forging new connections through music. That and more coming up next.
1: Hey guys, welcome to The Vibe on CGTN. I'm Julian Wang in Beijing. Thank you for joining us. Here in The Vibe, we feature the latest trends in arts and culture every day, Monday through Friday. Culture as a bridge between civilizations, connecting people across borders, histories, and divides. That is the idea at the heart of the Beijing Culture Forum, where Chinese President Xi Jinping's vision on culture and civilization takes center stage. CGTN's Dong Xue has the details.
2: In Beijing, culture is being discussed not simply as a legacy of the past, but as a force shaping the future. The Beijing Culture Forum brings together scholars, cultural institutions, and international guests to explore how civilizations can learn from one another. A central theme is the idea that cultural diversity should not divide humanity, but enrich it. Chinese President Xi Jinping has emphasized that exchanges and mutual learning between civilizations are an important driving force for the progress of human civilization.
3: As President Xi Jinping has pointed out, exchanges and mutual learning among civilizations are an inexhaustible driving force for the development of human civilization. This was true in ancient times, and it remains true today. Only through mutual respect, learning from one another, and drawing on each other's strength, can different civilizations, peoples, and countries develop together. This is an important lesson and valuable experience that history has given us.
2: For China, that perspective also means preserving cultural heritage while allowing different traditions to contribute to a shared understanding of civilization. And the principle of mutual learning extends beyond China.
4: The task ahead of us is to make sure every region keeps a real seat at the table, that the standards we apply everywhere continued to be shaped by everyone and not simply extended from one place to all the others.
2: From ancient heritage to contemporary cultural exchange, the message is clear. Civilizations do not have to become the same to coexist. They can remain different while learning from one another. And in Beijing, culture is being presented as one way to build that dialogue. Dong Xue, CGTN, Beijing.
1: The 5th Chinese Language Documentary Film Festival has opened in Guangzhou, bringing together filmmakers and industry professionals from across the documentary world. This year, 22 productions have been shortlisted for the festival's Golden Seagull.

Awards, with another 14 nominated in the individual categories. The festival has also launched a new section, the Golden Kapok Documentary Initiative. Under the theme, Our Shared Home, it attracted more than 1,100 submissions, including entries from universities and international filmmakers. Running through September the 24th, the three-day event features screenings, industry discussions, and new

0: Huainan's open-air stage into a living canvas, projected landscapes and pavilions, replacing solid walls. Three moon-themed chapters of pure spectacle. The Vibes got a first look behind the scenes.
1: For Chinese people, Mid-Autumn Festival represents family and reunion. This year, China Media Group's 2026 Mid-Autumn Festival Gala returns to its cultural cradle, Huainan in Anhui Province. Famed as the birthplace of tofu and Han Dynasty classic Huainanzi, the city's rich heritage directly inspires the central theme of this year's production.
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0: A vibrant cultural exchange held in Zhejiang, Sichuan Province linked China, Brazil, and Chile. State Grid's Cloud Open Day on Tuesday connected five cities simultaneously with traditional lanterns. Themed lights linking mountains and seas, the event turned the power grid into a canvas for cultural storytelling. From Zhejiang in Sichuan to Rio de Janeiro, Campinas, Santiago, and Valparaiso, the Open Day celebrated the spirit of the Belt and Road Initiative through shared creativity. Masters of Intangible Cultural Heritage brought thousand-year-old lantern-making techniques to life, while participants across the main venue and four overseas sub-venues joined in a synchronized hand-painting session.In northwest China, as autumn settles over Xinjiang Uyghur Autonomous Region, harvest season is in full swing with diverse crops ripening across the region and farmers celebrating the rewards of modern agriculture. Our reporter Shen Jianglong takes us there.
3: Red and ripe, they hang heavy on the branches. In Pishan County, Houten Prefecture, South Xinjiang, nearly 2,000 hectares of pomegranates have reached peak harvest.Farmers move through the trees, picking, sorting, and packing, as the red fruit weighs down the trees.
4: My family grows just over 1 hectare of pomegranates and expects over 100,000 yuan this year. 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
3: 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By combining online and offline sales channels, the pomegranates now reach consumers well beyond Xinjiang.
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0: with orders coming in from around the country.
1: This year's harvest is expected to total 18,000 tons, with an output value of more than 100 million yuan. To the north, over 3,000 hectares of chili peppers are maturing and entering the harvest period. Domestic harvesters are operating efficiently. One such machine can harvest 7 to 8 hectares per day, equivalent to the manual picking workload of 500 people, at only one-tenth of the original harvesting cost.
2: Our family planted over 9 hectares of linear chili peppers this year. With mechanized harvesting, we can now bring in the whole field in about 2 days, and the price is good this year too.
1: Cotton is another signature crop in Xinjiang. In Wujiaqu, over 120,000 hectares of cotton are fully mature, turning the field silver white. Large pickers are harvesting and baling seed cotton in a fully mechanized operation. The harvest is expected to finish by mid-October. From pomegranates to chili peppers and cotton, the region is empowering its specialty industries with technology and advancing rural revitalization. These harvest stories are not only nature's gift, but also a modern agricultural answer sheet written by the handwork and wisdom of farmers. 张江龙 ,CGTN, 新疆。
3: Stelzika, on the vibe. 24 young US musicians travel across China, finding a shared rhythm with their Chinese peers and forging new connections through music.

Images may appear to be identical, but looks can be deceiving. 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It has to be discovered. There are always different sides to a story. We put the focus on the details. To see more, to understand better. CGTN. See the difference.

0: Welcome back to The Vibe. What happens when 24 strangers pick up instruments in a city that they've never seen before? They find a rhythm. 24 young American musicians land in Changzhou, no shared language, no history together. 12 days later, they're on stage with Chinese students playing Jasmine Flower like they've known each other for years. Strangers become bandmates, music becomes a language. And half a century of China-U.S. ties find its next verse. Take a look.
1: These are instruments even for myself that I haven't heard live.
2: Obviously, there's a language barrier, but through music, you can break through all those walls.
3: Also, somebody's gonna show off.
4: Thank you.

0: You want to just introduce yourself?
1: Please. Yeah. So my name is Benji Whiting-Eisman. I play the viola.
2: I'm Catherine Hall. I've been playing guitar for 2.5 years, and I also play bass.
3: I'm Christopher. I am a double bass player.
4: My name is Joseph Ladibolo. I play the drum kit. I've been to 7 countries, and now 8 because I'm in China.
5: My name is Mary Poling, and I am a conductor from Maryland. I love to travel. I love to explore the world. I had never been to China before. So when they saw it and they were looking for teachers, I was like, pick me. I want to go.
1: So I'm a big eater. I love to eat. I mean, I've heard stories and I've seen pictures, but being able to actually experience it in person has really, really been a pleasure.
6: My name is Melina Fotopoulos. I've always been really fascinated by the Chinese culture, and I've never been to Asia before. I went to a Chinese camp for 2 weeks when I was in 2nd grade, so it was really kind of cool how it's like full circle, and now I'm like coming to China.
7: I'm Oliver. In university, I've had tons of my classmates that are international students from China. Tried to ask them a bunch of stuff, like I speak a little bit, 我说一点中文. I've tried to be involved in the culture. So having an opportunity to actually come here, of course I took the chance right away.
5: The very first town that we went to, Tianzhou, they played the original instruments for our students. These are instruments even for myself that I haven't heard live. Being a musician myself, I wanted to experience, so I asked if I could conduct. And so I did. And I got to have that connection and cue the students. To be able to have that experience myself with these students was amazing. Thank you.
1: Big circular one definitely reminds me of a guitar. That they play in their laps with the bows remind me of a cello, and they sound like sort of like a violin or a viola.
6: We only have 4 instruments in an orchestra, whereas here I feel like you have so many, and like they all go together somehow, even though they could be like so different.
5: This group is very unique in that we don't come from one group. So how do I put them together to represent the United States well? And then we wanted to bring something that we could teach the Chinese students here what our culture was like. So immediately I thought of the song Yonder Come Day.
8: Oh, yonder come day.
5: Orchestrally, Appalachian Spring, Simple Gifts is what it's called. And then Shenandoah. Vocally, they really couldn't speak to each other, but you put that instrument in their hand, and immediately they spoke the same language. Music is best experienced when you participate yourself. And You Raise Me Up, the words in it are all about if you have community, they can come alongside you and raise you up to more than you can be. And while I wanted the children on the stage to experience that, I wanted the audience to know that it's true for them too. So I wanted them to sing with us and join in. So together, we all can raise each other up.
9: Hello, I'm Tina Su. I come from Shanghai Datong High School.
0: 那这首曲子其实就是大家都是很耳熟能详的，在听到他的副歌起来的时候，大家就突然就一起抬头，然后我们他们在拿着话筒唱，然后我们就在台下一起跟唱这首曲子，我们就觉得哇塞，大家原来都听过，包括以前在林肯爵士乐中心，我们最后是一起唱了那个茉莉花。
9: Joseph Daniels. Honestly, the song I was most impressed with was Mo Li Hua, and we heard like all the Nanjing students sing, and they like just sung it so well.
1: It was incredible. I love that piece, and just being able to play it with, especially with Chinese students, it was just amazing.
6: You can connect through music.And like, even though you might not speak the same language or it's like more difficult to communicate, like you connect through singing.
7: If we have the same goal, we can get a lot done in a very short amount of time. I mean, again, we learned these songs just in a few short days. So if we can do that, I'm sure there's a ton of other things that we can accomplish.
10: Flying Tigers, the famous American volunteer group, wing their way across China for the last time as volunteers.
9: Father's best friend.
6: I shared a few poems with a few other Chinese students. I remember in the poem it was talking about remembering the soldiers and Pi Sha Levon. So I feel like that was like a really important take.
1: There was this really, really beautiful statue and then this gorgeous memorial. And they gave us flowers and we paid our respects and placed flowers along the names of the fallen soldiers who sacrificed their lives. It just shows like the true power of friendship and teamwork.For a common goal of peace. It was really cool to see, especially the members of the 85th Memorial for the Flying Tigers. And then I saw them there, and it was just very heartwarming to see them come in support. And I wanted to play for them. I wanted to mentally dedicate my performance to those people to try and give them the best experience and the best music that I could bring them.
11: Hi.
12: 你好，一组。
13: 一起挥个手。Hello, say hello to
14: you. I grew up in China. When I'm young, I just interest in music. When I was a teenager, and I remember the Philadelphia Orchestra visit China. I remember very clearly they broadcast the concert live.And you hear the Beethoven Fifth Symphony. I listen to Chinese orchestra, I play in orchestra all the time. But suddenly you hear this song you have ever heard before. And when I look at them, when I listen to their concert and see they conduct, at that time I decided I want to be a conductor.Whenever I conduct to different places, one question always comes up. They say, how's music in China?
15: My name is Kendall. My instrument here is pipa. I've been playing it since I was 14 years old. Whenever I travel with family, I always bring my instrument to practice. Whenever I'm at the airport, everyone's like, what instrument is that? Is that like a guitar? And I'm like, oh no, it's a pipa. And they're like, wow, what is that?
14: Bring Chinese instrument into Western conservatory system, you will naturally make the Chinese and American to start to connect. That's why in 2017, we decided to create this U.S.-China Music Institute.
16: The U.S.-China Music Institute was done in response to our long relationship with China and also to be the only place in the United States, at least that I'm aware of, which specializes in these historic Chinese musical instruments.
17: Music to me is like storytelling, so I'm not just like telling my story, but also telling Chinese story. So I think it's especially meaningful here in this cross-cultural space.
16: Music is a way to build bridges and open doors. It's also a way of bridging different societies. And if we want a future, we need young people to be able to cooperate with each other and to produce things which transfix others. and which demonstrate to them not simply the capacity

0: capacity of young people, but the way in which bridges can be built between different societies.
1: At the end of the performance, one of the students came to find me and gave me a woman warrior, like a little embroidery, and that she could see my strength and it symbolizes strength. I had another student from China write me a beautiful letter. These connections for myself, and if it's happening for me, I know it's happening for our young musicians.
2: Right after we'd finished, I was packing up and immediately I got swarmed with so many people, and they were complimenting me and saying how well I played, and they asked for my WeChat, and it was just such a nice experience. And then we did a gift exchanges, and it was just so sweet.
3: One of the fun events we did was back in Changzhou. We're making food with like some other Chinese students, and we had to buy the ingredients and make it together and write out the menu. In exchange, we made American cookies for everyone to try.
2: Just seeing their faces light up made the whole thing worth it. And it was crazy that they hadn't had these cookies before, because they're such a popular thing in America. You can find them anywhere. Meeting people from across the world and trying new things, trying as many things as you can, you learn what it's like to live in another part of the world. And you get to meet new people, and they teach you a tremendous amount of stuff. And it's just opening your mind to all sorts of new things, which I find it very, very beneficial. And it's also really fun. I would love to come back.
4: My mom was born in Qingdao, China, same as me. I moved to the U.S. when I was 5 and lived in Maryland all my life. Now, if I had to choose a place to have the next event, I'd say Qingdao, my hometown, because it'd be like a nice reunion.
5: 我们去年组织的皮克球交流，美国的孩子和中国的孩子，很多人成了朋友。今年的暑假，有两个美国孩子，他们就提出来说，我们要用暑假到中国来，住在我们认识的中国朋友家里面，更深入的了解中国。我认为这就是一个非常好的例子。如果说每次都会沉淀下一两个这样的人来，
1: 这个作用就非常大。Our youth are the future. So the more connection that our youth can have, I think it's possible for the world to be a better place.
6: Music is the art. You have to listen. I think that's applied to the world. We have to listen to each other. And if you can listen to music, you can find nice tune from different culture. So if you listen to other people, you also can hear lots of good things.
7: 你好，杭州。

It's great to see these young people coming together and bringing cultures together through music. This Friday marks the Mid-Autumn Festival, a time when families come together under the full moon. As part of our guide to some of the best moon viewing spots, today we're taking you to two of China's renowned historic towers, the Yellow Crane Tower and the Stork Tower. I'm Julian Watkin in Beijing. Thank you for joining us and stay tuned for more CGTN News coming up next.

0: Live from London, this is The World Today.
1: Hello, I'm Sally Baudet. Welcome to the programme. Our top stories. Iran's president uses his address to the UN to hit back at Donald Trump, saying Iran has been the victim of terrorism. China's president Xi Jinping is flying to Washington for his first state visit to the US in more than a decade. China delivers its AI extreme weather warning system to Nepal following the deadly border mudslide. Iran's president Masoud Pezeshkian has addressed the UN General Assembly with a stinging rebuke of Donald Trump. Pezeshkian said Iran only seeks to defend itself and live independently. The US and Israeli delegations walked out of the General Assembly hall during his speech.
2: I had prepared a speech to present to you yesterday. The United States president described us as terrorists. We have been the victims of terrorism.
1: Our correspondent Karina Mitchell joins us now from New York. Hi, Karina. More can you tell us about what Iran's president had to say?
3: Yes, Ali, good to be with you. Definitely more posturing at the podium on day two of the UNGA after fiery remarks just a day earlier from the U.S. President Donald Trump. The key highlights so far were remarks in the morning session by the Iran President Pezeshkian. And it comes at a volatile moment because just 24 hours before that, Donald Trump took to the General Assembly podium and in essence eviscerated Iran, took square aim at Iran and said that it would potentially annihilate the Islamic Republic. So when Pezeshkian took to the podium to address world leaders, he started off by talking about the plight of the Iranian people, how much they had suffered at the hands of U.S. aggression as this conflict now enters its seventh month. And he blasted both the U.S. and Israel, saying that they had committed genocide, that they were using weapons of mass destruction, and in fact had assassinated innocent Iranian women and children. And then he went on to talk about nuclear energy and said that the country was trying to empower itself by the peaceful procurement of nuclear energy for use as energy, not as a weapon to use against other countries in an attack of any form. And he said that that technology shouldn't be in the hands of just a few countries. It should be available to all. And then he went on to condemn Donald Trump, the comments he made yesterday about eviscerating Iran. And he said Iran will not bend at the knee to the U.S. And while Trump called Iran the bully of the Middle East yesterday in his remarks, Pezeshkian reiterated in kind, calling Trump a bully as well. Now, he ended his speech talking about the future of peace, justice and security for all, very much in keeping in line with the theme of this year's General Assembly, restoring trust and managing transformation. While all of this is going on in front of the camera, Trump has said he's open to meeting with Pezeshkian behind the scenes. On the sidelines of this meeting, we're not sure if that's going to happen, but there are reports that both sides have been dialoguing through intermediaries, so we'll wait to see if there's any forward progression, positive movement on that front. Back to you.
1: Thank you so much, Karina Mitchell. Yes, and of course, during Pezeshkian's speech, the United States and Israeli delegations actually walked out at the UN General Assembly. Hossam Zaki is a former Assistant Secretary General of the League of Arab States and also Egypt's former ambassador to Brazil. He's been speaking about the surprise U.S.-Iran talks behind the scenes at the UN as well.
4: It seems that both sides are still talking, which is a good sign, or which can be a good sign, taking into consideration the experience that we've all had with such talks. Sometimes they get somewhere, and some other times they just are...

0: prelude to a resumption of hostilities. So I think both sides need to realize that this kind of course is hurting the region and the world more than the region and the world can take, and that the only responsible thing to do now will be to focus on the diplomatic track and the diplomatic talks in order to achieve some kind of a sustainable agreement.
1: As a former Assistant Secretary General of the League of Arab States, how do you think this is going to be received amongst Arab nations?
0: We're talking about the Iranian or the American or both?
1: Both, in fact.
0: Right. Well, as I said, they are expected, and we've all been so much accustomed to the hard language coming from both sides by now. Our requests from the Iranians are known, which is to stop and cease their hostile actions, their aggressions against Arab countries. And we also have a very legitimate request from the U.S. side, which is to give way to diplomatic solutions and to allow for a diplomatic solution to come about. And this should not be too difficult, taking into consideration that all cards are on the table. Nothing is being held back now.
1: We have seen Qatar and other states trying to mediate, but it has been deadlocked for a long time now. From your perspective, yes, what would a realistic diplomatic end to this war look like?
0: Well, that's it's a kind of a tough question. It depends really who you're asking this question to. So you're asking me, and I would tell you, one, a solution that guarantees freedom of navigation throughout the Strait of Hormuz, freedom of the flow of oil throughout the Strait of Hormuz, according to international law and the law of the seas. And, of course, whatever the United States can do in order to alleviate Iranian concerns vis-a-vis their sanctions and their financial situation. And that there will be no resumption of hostilities again. Our countries in this region, especially in the GCC, have been hurt tremendously by this conflict, in particular by the aggression, the aggressive acts of Iran. And that needs to stop, because those countries need to find their way back to stability and to resuming their economic activities that they have been following for the past years.
1: That's Hossam Zaki, Egypt's former ambassador to Brazil. Chinese President Xi is en route to Washington for his first state visit to the United States in more than a decade. The much-anticipated summit between the leaders of the world's two largest economies is expected to focus on issues including trade and artificial intelligence, as both sides seek to stabilize bilateral ties. Our correspondent Jim Spellman joins us now from Washington, D.C. Hi, Jim. What are the expectations for this visit?
2: I think the top expectation from the White House's point of view, and perhaps from Beijing's point of view, is to project an image of this relationship being stable and predictable, with differences being well managed. As you mentioned, Chinese President Xi Jinping, along with his wife, First Lady Peng Nguyen, have left Beijing. They will land at Andrews military base outside Washington, D.C. later Wednesday. They will be greeted on the tarmac by U.S. President Donald Trump. That is a sign of the importance that the White House places on these meetings and on this bilateral relationship. before talks begin in earnest. We expect it to have a military review at the White House. And listen to some of the resources going into this. 479 U.S. military personnel, flyovers by bombers and jets, and military bands here playing the national anthems of

0: both countries. All of this points to how important the White House, the importance the White House puts on this relationship and this visit. Some of the major issues that we expect to be discussed are not only bilateral U.S.-China relations, but also larger issues of world peace and global governance. The Chinese side points out the importance, the historic importance of having two leader-to-leader meetings of these types within 6 months. President Trump met with President Xi Jinping in China back in May. We know that on Thursday night there will be a state dinner hosted by President Trump here at the White House. We expect there to be U.S. tech leaders there, including Jeff Bezos, Elon Musk, Jensen Huang, and Sam Altman. Really, a lot of this meeting will focus on all of the pomp and ceremony surrounding that. All of that is part of this messaging meant to send a clear sign to the markets, to other countries, and perhaps to voters heading into congressional midterm elections here in the United States that this relationship is on stable footing. Sally, back to you.
1: Thanks so much, Jim Spellman, in Washington, D.C. for us. Ivo Josipovic is the former president of Croatia. I asked him about the importance of this face-to-face meeting between the leaders of the world's two largest economies.
2: It's a very important event because it's third in a very short period. And definitely, the United States and China are leading in economy. And also, they are very influential in the international community. So I guess that both sides will benefit from this meeting.
1: Of course, there are clear differences and difficulties. Just to mention, too, that tariff truce that's going to expire in November, and Donald Trump, who sees AI as a competition that the United States will win. How do you build trust despite those sorts of challenges?
2: So I think that leaders, especially leaders of big and important countries like China and the United States, should know that mutual understanding and compromises are essence of the success. I'm following, of course, all these events in China and United States, and definitely China is ready to play a very important role and to be a good partner. Hope it will happen also with President Trump. And it's very important not just for these two countries, but for the whole world.
1: Let's not forget, President Trump was in Beijing in May. Do you see this as ushering in a more stable phase in U.S.-China relations? Or do you think that there are fundamental differences between the two that they simply won't be able to overcome?
2: No, definitely they are competing. It's probably understandable. But this competition should be in good mood. That means they should understand each other and try to find compromise. Definitely, having frequent mutual visits is very important for relations. And I guess and I hope that this third visit is a sign of good relation and reason for optimism, not only for those two big countries, but for the whole world.
1: Realistically, what do you think could come of this meeting in Washington this week? Do you think we're going to see an agreement on AI and how to keep the world safe? Do you think we're going to see an extension to the tariff truce?
2: Definitely, I have expectations, not only concerning AI, but also global trade and global security as well. Now it looks that AI is not so simple as it looked. It's of course big step for humanity, but also it has some dangers, followed by some dangers, especially in the field of security, because there are many signs that AI is trying to establish itself as independent force in this world. So I think that security measures towards AI are very important, and that two big countries that are going to lead this process in the world.
1: That's Ivo Josipovic, who's former Croatian president. Japan's prime minister has voiced support for the International Criminal Court after President Trump urged member states to abandon the body. In her speech to the UN General Assembly in New York, Sanae Takaichi said Japan backs the rule of law in resolving conflicts. Her remarks follow the U.S. administration's decision to sanction Japanese judge Tomoko Akane

0: who is president of the ICC. Meanwhile, Beijing has urged Japan to reflect on its actions in World War II, after Takaichi also called for the removal of the enemy state clauses from the UN Charter. The Chinese Foreign Ministry said Tokyo's policies, including denial of wartime history and military expansion, are threatening regional peace.
1: The enemy state clauses in the UN Charter are an important institutional arrangement designed to prevent fascism and militarism from again threatening international peace and security. They provide a crucial institutional safeguard for upholding the post-war international order and remain highly relevant today. We urge Japan to take history as a mirror, engage in deep reflection, and earn the trust of its Asian neighbors and the international community through concrete actions.
0: The UK is reviewing its deal to hand over the Chagos Islands to Mauritius. The announcement follows Prime Minister Andy Burnham's first face-to-face meeting with Donald Trump on Tuesday, where the president described it as a terrible deal. Under the agreement, the UK will cede sovereignty of the territory to Mauritius and pay more than $130 million annually to lease a joint UK-US military base there. You're watching CGTN. Still ahead, as scientists forecast hundreds of thousands more deaths due to the Super El Nino, we look at how China's extreme weather warning system is keeping its neighbors resilient.

0: Everything is a business story.
1: Welcome back. A reminder of our top stories. Iran's president uses his address to the UN to hit back at Donald Trump, saying Iran has been the victim of terrorism. China's President Xi Jinping flies to Washington for his first state visit to the U.S. in more than a decade. Rebels in the Ethiopian region of Tigray say they have entered a defensive war with the government after they took control of the region's main airport at Mekele. It comes after the main rebel group, the TPLF, formed an anti-government alliance with six other rebel groups. Government and rebel forces fought a bitter two-year war from 2020, which led to hundreds of thousands of deaths. Our reporter Becca Atoma is in Addis Ababa.
2: We're receiving confirmations this afternoon that indeed fighting has erupted in Ethiopia's northernmost region, the Tigray region. But according to various statements, the fightings are not only limited to the Tigray region, but also in Amhara and the neighboring Afar regions. According to a statement from the TPLF, a group that's actually governing the Tigray region, the fight broke out as a result of the federal government's attack, and the TPLF ordered its troops to be in defensive war. That's what the TPLF is saying. And then from the other side, we actually didn't hear from the federal government, but the advisor for Prime Minister, who is also the former president of the Tigray region, Getachew Reda, he tweeted on X saying that the TPLF declared an all-out offensive on federal government positions, both in Tigray, Amhara, and also Afar regions. We've also heard from the Afar regional government, who said the TPLF forces conducted an attack on the region, and then they are now responding to that attack. What we are understanding is that the fight is ongoing in northern Ethiopia between the federal government and allied forces on one side, and then on the other side, the TPLF fighters. This comes following the TPLF seizing airports in the Tigray region, one being Alula Banaga Airport, which is found in the capital of the Tigray region, Mekele, and also another two airports found in that specific region. And the Ethiopian Airlines suspended

0: flights to these regions, citing that the security situation is deteriorating.
1: That's Becca Atoma in Addis Ababa. At least 11 people have been killed in a mass shooting at a house party in South Africa. Gunmen stormed the building in the township in KwaMakuta near Durban, opening fire and killing 10 people. Another person died later in hospital from their injuries. Police said the killings may have been the result of a feud between rival gangs. 51 migrants have arrived in the UK after more than 30 hours at sea in a small boat, one of the longest channel crossings on record. The dinghy left France's Normandy coast on Monday morning, unusually far west for crossings of this kind. British rescue boats were sent out to bring those on board to safety. Climate scientists have predicted that high temperatures caused by the powerful El Niño weather system could lead to 450,000 deaths globally. El Niño is said to be intensifying across the Pacific and could become one of the strongest on record. The World Meteorological Organization says it could persist into early 2027. China has delivered a customized AI-driven meteorological early warning platform to Nepal. The system is called MAZU. It stands for Multi-Hazard Alert, Zero Gap and Universal. It integrates artificial intelligence with physical forecasting models to improve early warnings for extreme weather. The announcement comes after deadly floods and mudslides along the China-Nepal border last month left thousands dead or missing. MAZU is being trialled in more than 40 countries. Pakistan, which is prone to heavy flooding, is one of them. This joint report from CGTN and Pakistan TV explores how crucial it is as climate change intensifies.
2: For Suhail Chima, weather forecasting is part of his everyday work at the Pakistan Meteorological Department, but his role changed when he became involved in the development of MAZU for Pakistan.
3: During flood 2022, almost one-third of Pakistan was under flooding. So by considering this heavy flood, the World Meteorological Organization and China Meteorological Agency take steps to support Pakistan in early warning system.
2: This is where MAZU comes in. Developed by China's meteorological authorities, MAZU combines satellite observations, radar data, numerical weather prediction and artificial intelligence to support meteorological forecasting and early warning. Building a version specifically for Pakistan required another stage of customization.
4: Hazard geography and workflows vary from different countries, especially for Pakistan. They're facing the prominent Gulf and monsoon flash flood risks. So we need to explore their hazard and then give their special analyze for mountain observation and a limited network. So customization MAZU Pakistan version is very important for their special needs.
2: For Suhail and his Pakistani colleagues, this meant more than learning how to operate a new system. They were part of the process of adapting the technology to Pakistan's own forecasting needs.
5: With MAZU, that is a data integrator, we put all the information on one single platform and it takes less time to process all the information and come up with a more accurate forecast.
2: During a period of heavy rainfall in August 2025, northern Pakistan experienced an intense and prolonged rainfall event. The Pakistan customized early warning platform identified areas at risk of heavy rainfall 3 days in advance.
5: The most exciting feature of MAZU is that we can scale it up. Like, we have got our own server machine in Pakistan, so meteorologists from Pakistan are participating in the development of the products and we are hosting these products for Pakistan.
2: For forecasters, the value of MAZU is not that it replaces meteorologists.
3: In future, these AI-based models would be helpful to improve our forecast based on AI and also provide all type of information at single platform. These information include satellite information, cyclone information, early warning system information, and also the past weather information.
2: Today, MAZU has moved from development into operational use at the Pakistan Meteorological Department. Behind the system now operating

0: Operating in Pakistan are experts from two countries, bringing different kinds of knowledge to the same challenge.
1: This project, this co-developed China-Pakistan customized Mazu system, is also a flagship for another countries. We could copy these patterns to help another country.
2: Tesla CEO Elon Musk says the world will see explosive growth in humanoid robots over the next decade. He's been speaking to the China Media Group at his company's engineering headquarters in Silicon Valley.
3: My prediction is, like, as we talked about, at least a billion humanoid robots within 10 years, yeah. Probably less than 10 years. If you assume that things roughly double per year, then that's about every 3 or 4 years, you have a 10x increase. You know, maybe that would mean, say, in 15 years, there are 10 billion robots. And 20 years, 100 billion. Well, wouldn't it be great if everyone could have their own personal C-3PO R2-D2? Mm-hmm. But even better than that,
4: yep.
3: Like more productive, mm-hmm. That could take care of elderly parents, or be a good guardian and watch over the children, or be a teacher, like an individualized tutor to your child, and taking care of any jobs that you can think of. Many companies where it's one person with hundreds, maybe thousands of robots, like physical robots as well as digital robots. So the productivity of one person would be greatly amplified.
2: For more on Elon Musk's exclusive interview, including his thoughts on China, you can scan the QR code on the screen now. We've got Juliet here to tell us what's coming up in Global Business Europe. Hello, what you got?
5: Well, you've been covering Xi's visit, including his appearance at the UN Security Council. We're staying in New York and hearing why the IMF is demanding that developing countries get a handle on their debt. And I don't know about the secret to eternal youth, but perhaps maybe it's a secret to resolving trade tensions. American consumers are buying Chinese nail and hair products. Mm. There you go.
2: Look forward to that one. Thank you so much, Juliet. And that's the world today. Thanks so much for watching. For now, from all of the team in London, goodbye.

Facing the unknown is always difficult. In a world in turmoil, it's easy to lose orientation. But when the storms come, we have to see the possibilities, reinvent, find new opportunities.

0: Hello, I'm Juliette Mann. Welcome to Global Business Europe, our top stories. Time to talk. China's President Xi Jinping heads to Washington for his first state visit in more than a decade. A blame game at the UN. Oil prices rise as Iran and the US accuse each other over the closure of the Strait of Hormuz. Future shocks. Global growth holds up, but the OECD warns of trouble on the horizon. And nailing the US market. China's beauty exports make their mark. Chinese President Xi is on his way to Washington for his first state visit to the US in more than a decade. The leaders of the world's two biggest economies are preparing for a closely watched summit, with trade and AI high on the agenda as they look to steady relations. Our correspondent Jim Spellman joins us now from Washington, D.C. Great to see you, Jim. So, what are the expectations for this visit?
1: I think the key expectations here from both sides really is to send a message to the world, send a message to markets that this important bilateral relationship is on steady footing. President Xi Jinping, along with China's First Lady, Madam Peng Liyuan, will land at Joint Base Andrews Military Base outside Washington, D.C. later. They will be greeted on the tarmac by President Donald Trump. That is an unusual thing for a U.S. president to do, to greet a head of state on the tarmac. That's the first sign we're going to get through this meeting of how important this is to the White House. We also understand that when President Xi Jinping arrives at the White House for talks on Thursday, that there will be 479 military personnel present. Military bands will play the national anthem from both countries. We will see them bearing flags from both countries. There'll be flyovers of jets. All of the signs that the White House can send that this is an extremely important bilateral relationship. Now, when they hold talks, we understand from the Chinese side that the two leaders will discuss major issues concerning U.S.-China relations, as well as world peace and development. Now, keep in mind that President Donald Trump met with Xi Jinping back in May in Beijing. And the Chinese side points out that it is a historic milestone for two heads of state to meet like this within a six-month period. Juliet?
0: Well, you talk about world peace, you talk about development, but could this visit extend the trade truce?
1: So on Sunday, the Chinese Vice Premier He Lifeng met with Scott Bessent, the U.S. Treasury Secretary, in Washington to lay out an agenda, finalize the agenda for these talks. I think it's significant that it was the trade negotiators that held those last-minute talks right before these meetings. Trade will absolutely be one of the top topics here. As for an extension, we understand that both sides would like to see that. They probably go into these talks with some differences about whether it's an extension is measured in months or perhaps even through the end of President Donald Trump's term in office. But that will definitely be an outcome that both sides would like to see, and certainly that the markets would like to see. Speaking with business leaders leading up to this summit, what we heard repeatedly is that businesses want this to be a predictable and stable relationship. An extension of that truce would certainly send that message to the markets that this relationship is on stable footing and is indeed predictable and stable. Juliet?
0: And Jim, in terms of the public, what are they thinking about this visit? Is it warmth towards China's president stepping again on U.S. soil?
1: Well, I think there is has been a shift. So I think that the American public is far more open to this being a good, constructive relationship than perhaps when President Trump was taking a more confrontational approach. All of this at the White House can be seen, though, through the lens of the upcoming congressional midterm elections, where affordability is

a huge issue. People paying a lot more for gasoline and diesel, and that's spread throughout the entire economy. So along with that, tariffs have become unpopular political liability for a lot of the people running for re-election in these upcoming elections. So if this is a visit where we get to see all the pomp and all the ceremony,

0: And of course, we'll be talking a little bit more in the programme about gas, petrol and diesel prices. Jim Spellman, great stuff. Thank you very much, our correspondent in Washington, D.C. Jeffrey Sachs is public policy analyst and former senior UN advisor.
1: I think it's important because it's important that these two giant economies keep an even keel and not revert to a direct open clash, but somehow keep this rather fragile truce that is underway.
0: Well, you mentioned the truce. That trade truce is up for renewal in November. What would each side be pushing for?
1: We know that the relationship is absolutely fraught. There is a lot of real competition underway, a difference in geopolitics, to be sure. But the United States really wants to keep a steady supply coming from China of rare earth magnets and other rare earth products and basic commodities. China wants no breakdown in relations in many sectors, including in technology. It certainly does not accept in any way threats of American sanctions if the U.S. attempted to sanction Chinese enterprises for trade with Iran or Russia or other U.S. policies. So there are interests on both sides.
0: Yeah.
1: They want to keep away from a tariff re-escalation. So I think this is really the agenda.
0: You mentioned rare earths. You've mentioned technology. Well, what about things like agricultural products? Are there any other big ticket items, if you like, that are going to be high on the agenda?
1: I suppose that Trump wants an announcement that China's going to be buying more Boeings, that it's going to be buying agricultural products. After all, this meeting is taking place, this summit is taking place just within a few weeks of a very important midterm election. So I suppose that Trump has on his mind some kind of an announcement of big numbers that China is going to purchase from U.S. farmers and U.S. manufacturing. There's a lot of balancing, not a grand bargain or great breakthroughs, but keeping a fragile truce that both sides can say, okay, this is not bad given all the rest of the challenges that this relationship faces.
0: Jeffrey, AI safety has moved right up the global agenda. When it comes to writing the rules for AI safety, who do you think should have a say?
1: Today, there will be a UN Security Council meeting. This is unprecedented. Leaders of big tech will be coming to the UN Security Council. This is historic and notable because it is correct that these issues of AI safety are worldwide. They involve all of humanity. They are not the purview of two or three U.S. companies. They're not even the purview of the G2. This involves the entire world, and the involvement of the Security Council today, I think, is a major step towards forging some global governance. We needed to forge global governance over nuclear issues in the atomic age. It took a while. The situation was fraught. We face huge, huge challenges and dangers with AI, and this also will go to the global level through the Security Council and, I believe, through treaties in the future.
0: Oil markets monitoring the UN General Assembly, where Iran and the United States have traded sharp words. There have been indirect talks between both sides, and Brent crude is holding around $100 a barrel, near a two-week low, as hopes for diplomacy ease some pressure. But disruption around the Strait of Hormuz continues to threaten global oil supplies. Oil prices are higher after 5 days of losses, with markets weighing Middle East supply risks against diplomatic efforts at the UN. Let's talk to James Goodison, who's in Washington, D.C. James, good to see you. So what is driving oil prices right now?
2: think the key factor, of course, there's a huge back and forth when it comes to negotiations over the war in the Middle East, but the late

0: latest rise, I think, largely down to comments made by Iranian officials to state television that as long as Iran's conditions are not met, the Strait of Hormuz will not be reopened and there will be no negotiations. Of course, this changes all the time. We hear different things from the Iranians and indeed the President of the United States, because yesterday there was a good day when it came to prices. They fell after the US and Iran met on the sidelines of the UN General Assembly through intermediaries for their first time since June. President Trump then said talks went well, that they would meet again. Earlier, of course, in the day, he said he had a choice to make regarding obliterating Iran. So there's a huge amount of back and forth over this, and that has been reflected by the seesawing of oil prices. Overall, as you mentioned, oil prices falling this week, down more than 8% in US crude. Brent's lost 2% as well. But despite this rise today, more broadly, prices have remained at a near two-week low. And just sort of looking ahead, the president said time and time again over the past couple of weeks that he doesn't expect the war to end until after the midterms. And I think that is being factored into many traders' thoughts. Not necessarily that the war will indeed end after the midterms, but rather that at the moment the US is keen for it to stay in stasis due to not only the blockade, but then also the president's own reticence to escalate it before the midterms. 41 days to go until those elections, so we'll watch this space and see.
1: We will watch this space, James. And of course, you are in New York. You're not in Washington, D.C. We can see you're in Wall Street there. But look, you're talking about elections. Voters are thinking about the cash in their pockets. And Trump is now saying he would back a ban on diesel exports, which would presumably bring the price of filling up their tanks down. So how much could it push up fuel prices elsewhere and keep inflation high?
0: Yeah, this is hugely significant developments and really something to keep an eye on, because the price of diesel, like prices of most fuel, is going up. In fact, it's at record levels. Part of the problem, beyond the blockades we're seeing in the Strait of Hormuz, is the amount of refineries available, the amount of capacity in order to refine the raw fuel into diesel. The issue is that a lot of them have been damaged in recent years, most recently during the war in the Middle East, but prior to that as well, a number of refineries were damaged in Russia and Ukraine. From the US point of view, they export a huge amount of diesel, but the president's concerned that the rising fuel prices will have a knock-on effect at home for farmers, for truckers, etc. And that, in turn, will see an increase in prices being passed on to American consumers. He's terrified of that being a huge factor when it comes to the midterms, and said yesterday that there might be a ban on exports. That would, of course, cost US oil companies billions of dollars in revenue. But the president effectively, the White House says, is evaluating all options on the table and wants to see prices fall. But the industry are sort of warning, well, yes, you can put those exports in place. It will harm profits. But more importantly, international prices will rise, causing prices generally to increase in America anyway, and also open the door to retaliatory measures from abroad. Most likely factors to be hurt, fertilizer and chemicals. So, again, that is something that the president is considering. It would be radical, but the knock-on effects, of course, are nuanced in this case.
1: James Goodison in New York, thank you very much indeed. This is Global Business Europe. Still ahead, the price of beauty. Trade tensions haven't stopped American customers snapping up Chinese nail and hair products.

0: Everything is a business story.
1: Welcome back to Global Business Europe with me, Juliette Mann. The headlines. Time to talk. China's President Xi Jinping heads to Washington for his first state visit in more than a decade. A blame game at the UN. Oil prices rise as Iran and the US accuse each other over the closure of the Strait of Hormuz. The Xi-Trump meeting comes as the two countries continue.

0: continue to navigate disagreements over trade. But while there have been restrictions on electric vehicles and batteries, one area where Chinese exports to the United States are booming is in the beauty sector. Here's our correspondent, Siobhan McCall, with more details. Siobhan.
1: Thanks, Juliet. Yes, in the year to June, China exported close to $5 billion of beauty products globally. This includes things like hair products, wigs, and beauty accessories. Its biggest market was the United States, accounting for around a fifth, or $1.1 billion of those exports. Now, hair products are one of China's fastest-growing export categories, with exports to the United States up 12% in the first half of 2026 to $1.3 billion. And that puts it on course to beat last year's total of $2.3 billion. One key reason for this is social media, with many fans copying celebrities who change up their styles with wigs. Hair products dominated in the TikTok sales revenue rankings for US fashion accessories last month, and the number one selling product, glueless and pre-bleached wigs. Another market that is booming is press-on nails. Donghai County in eastern China produces around 40% of global supply, making around $1 billion annually in sales. Donghai has around 25,000 press-on nail businesses, and the US is a huge market. One factory owner says exports made up around 70% of his total revenue this year, up from 20% in 2025.
2: We're getting more and more overseas customers. Previously, we may not have had a single overseas customer come to us for a month or so. Now, we regularly have overseas customers coming to the factory to look around or conduct on-site inspections.
1: China has built a highly competitive beauty products ecosystem for things like those press-on nails, encompassing design, manufacturing, logistics and development. And analysts say that even if a tariff truce isn't extended, US consumers will continue to turn to China for these products because of that ecosystem. The value of the global stick-on-nail sector is expected to reach $1 billion by 2030, so China looks well-positioned to remain the dominant manufacturing base. Back to you, Julia.
0: Thanks, Siobhan. Your nails are looking lovely. The German government has approved a plan to phase out coal, oil and gas by 2045. The strategy puts electricity at the heart of Germany's climate policy and was presented at the UN General Assembly. It comes despite a minister calling for more flexibility on things like cars, heating and carbon pricing. Mobile payments firm Airtel Money has filed for a potential stock market flotation in London. Bloomberg reports the deal will be worth at least $800 million and the largest on the exchange since 2021. Airtel Money operates branches and kiosks across Africa where customers use the service to pay utility bills, arrange microloans and buy goods. Qantas is pushing ahead with plans to connect New York and Sydney with a non-stop flight. The routes will be the second in the airline's Project Sunrise expansion plans, with new Sydney to London direct flights planned for October 2027. Global growth eased in the first half of 2026, but proved more resilient than expected. That's according to the latest report from the Organization for Economic Cooperation and Development. The OECD says global economic growth is projected to be 2.9% in 2026 and 3% in 2027. It forecasts robust AI-related activity and an assumed easing of energy prices. But the OECD warns that downside risks persist. The report says disruptions to Middle East energy exports or weather-related supply shocks could weigh on global growth. Higher energy and food prices are likely to erode household purchasing power, and it will take time for disruptions to oil and gas supplies to unwind. And the OECD warns that countries need to be careful how they react to oil market disruptions. It says support should remain targeted and temporary, encouraging less energy use. The OECD says the global economy has adapted to the shock so far, but remains vulnerable to what could come next.
3: The global economy has adjusted, but it remains exposed. And the policy choices governments make now will decide how well we weather the next shock. II gave growth a powerful boost. In the 12 months to July, production of computers and electronics grew by 10% in the European Union and by 12% in the United States, which is more than 10 times the growth of the rest of industry. Almost two-thirds of the growth in global goods trade now comes from II-related products. This year looks a little better than we expected in June, but the global economy is still weaker than last year.
0: The head of the IMF warned that advanced economies need to take action on spiralling debt costs. Kristalina Georgieva described the debt from economic shocks as a stairway not to heaven that governments had failed to contain. Her warning comes as US Treasury yields soar to levels not seen since the global financial crisis. Karina Mitchell is in New York. Great to see you, Karina. So tell us a little bit more. What did we hear from the IMF chief?
1: Yeah, well, it was a sharp alarm, Juliet, from Georgieva, who basically said the era of massive borrowing must come to an end. She basically said that debt is climbing like a stairway not to heaven, to quote her, and says ignoring the risks here put the entire world economy at risk. And she said the core issue here is basically a hangover from huge spending during the pandemic and pandemic debt and inflation, which remains stubbornly high. And we can cite the U.S. here. The Federal Reserve just hiked its key benchmark rate by 0.25% for the first time in just over 3 years last week. And the odds are traders are betting a 60% possibility that we will see another 0.25% hike next month when the Federal Reserve meets. Basically, she said that wealthy nations are just burning through cash just to pay down the interest on these huge amounts of debt. And again, we can cite the U.S. here, whose national debt just crossed $40 trillion, an eye-staggering record last month. And she said it just leaves the entire world open and at risk for the next global issue that comes along. So she said the bottom line is governments need to cut spending, they need to boost tax revenues and bring down public debt and stop pumping fiscal stimulus into the economy, because that just makes it harder for central banks around the world to rein in inflation. And she said the other key is to unlock private investment, Juliet.
0: Karina, I want to talk about something our guest brought up earlier. He called it unprecedented, an historic moment, this meeting that AI leaders are due to have when they brief the UN Security Council later. What should we be listening out for?
1: Yeah, well, it has become the big buzzword here at the 81st session of the UN General Assembly, and France will chair that meeting. It happens a couple of hours from now. They are the rotating president here for the Security Council. We're not expecting any binding resolution, but OpenAI CEO Sam Altman has been invited to speak, as has the Anthropic CEO. They're scheduled to address this 15-member committee about the risk posed by AI. Chinese firms DeepSeek and Moonshot were also invited to attend. The meeting will discuss the potential risks that AI can have, the negative impacts on things like cyber attacks, developing weapons, and then how they could negatively influence elections as well. As I say, AI really has become a big hot-button topic. Recently, industry leaders have been warning about a need to regulate it and slow down its development. French President Emmanuel Macron, in his final UN address yesterday, it called for a move towards an open AI model and said that global coalitions need to come together, member countries, to be able to build international guardrails. Now, Donald Trump going the other way, saying that there is no need for that. He wants to stay ahead of China in the AI race and calls people who says that it needs to be slowed down. He says that's a hoax. It's not necessary. Now, all of this comes just a day before Trump and President Xi Jinping are set to meet for that summit in Washington, D.C., where, of course, AI is sure to come up. Juliet.
0: All eyes are on that meeting. Karina Mitchell, great to hear from you. Thanks so much. Karina Mitchell in Washington, D.C. Oh, in New York, in fact. The world's largest EV maker, BYD, has reconfirmed its commitment to expanding its presence in Europe. Spain is believed to be one of the front runners for the company's next factory. Our correspondent Kent Brown is in Madrid, and he's been to meet one of the executives behind BYD.
4: We saw that BYD just won an award. Can you tell us how you feel at the moment, how the team feels, what the award is?
5: We feel very honored. It's a privilege to have received, first time ever for a non-European company, a prize of Sustainable Awards for an intercity coach.
4: What exactly is the award?
5: The award is about technology, first, which is really DNA of BYD. It is about the ecosystem, also DNA of BYD. And it is about readiness to be on the market.
4: Why should countries switch to electric buses?
5: The cost of buying a city bus and operating a bus is for ELEC. Done. Especially with what we see today on the energy cost, diesel, whatever, gas. Unfortunately, there is no escape. Electrification is the future.
4: The urban city fleets are electrifying very quickly in Europe. Now, the next challenge is the intercity routes, right?
5: That's exactly the point. You're right. The city bus, I can almost say it's done. It's more than 93% city buses, our sales. The same for the competitors. So city bus is done.
4: Intercity, the problem is technological, right? You need a longer range.
5: The autonomy, you see, 655 kilometers was the first one. So this is the technology of BYD, the battery giving the autonomy.
4: Is AI going to kill us all, or is AI going to save us all?
5: I'm totally converted on the fact that technology will help us. Not only will help us, it's already helping us. The promise of BYD was to help for the whole climate change, the CO2 emission. And if we don't have this technology, including IA, it's too complex. We will not be able to make it. So we need this.
4: The possibility that Spain and France are the front runners for a new BYD factory.
5: I cannot comment this specific info. I can just ensure the appetite of the team, of the company, to continue to grow in Europe.
4: Fantastic, Stefan. Thank you so much.
0: The headlines again. Time to talk. China's President Xi Jinping heads to Washington for his first state visit in more than a decade. A blame game at the UN. Oil prices rise as Iran and the US accuse each other over the closure of the Strait of Hormuz. Future shocks. Global growth holds up, but the OECD warns of trouble on the horizon. That is it for Global Business Europe. Thanks for watching. There's more on all of our stories at europe.cgtn.com, and do follow CGTN Europe on Facebook and Instagram and TikTok. And you can go to CGTN Europe's channel on the Telegram app or scan the QR code on the screen to get stories and updates sent direct to your phone. Coming up next on CGTN, Africa Live. We'll see you again tomorrow, same time, same place. From all the team here in London, goodbye.

0: Chinese President Xi Jinping has departed Beijing for a state visit to the United States at the invitation of President Donald Trump. Iran's president says Tehran believes in diplomacy during an address to world leaders at the UN General Assembly in New York. And Ethiopian Airlines cancels flights into the country's northern Tigray region over reports of renewed violence. Hello and welcome to Africa Live. As always, great to have you with us. I'm Richard Ntah, live in Nairobi. And for those of you joining us from across the continent and around the globe, we thank you for joining us. And tonight, I'm alongside my colleague Uche, who has our business headlines. Over to you, Uche.
1: Thank you, Richard. And coming up on Africa Live Biz. Algeria tightens import controls after a digital review flagged questionable requests. And Airtel, Africa's mobile money arm, to file for an initial public offering in London. Of course, all of that are coming up within the program, but for now it is back to you, Richard.
0: Thank you so much, Uche. Once again, a very warm welcome to Africa Live. Let's begin with our top story. Chinese President Xi Jinping has left Beijing for a state visit to the United States at the invitation of President Donald Trump. His entourage includes his wife, Peng Liyuan, Tsai Chi, a member of the Standing Committee of the Political Bureau of the Communist Party of China Central Committee, and Foreign Minister Wang Yi, who's also a member of the Political Bureau of the CPC Central Committee. Ahead of the visit, China says it's ready to work with the U.S. to benefit the two peoples and to contribute to world peace, stability, and prosperity. Jim Spellman is live for us in Washington, D.C. with the very latest. Jim Spellman, welcome to the program. Thank you for joining us here on Africa Live. Jim, Chinese President Xi Jinping is expected to arrive in Washington for an official visit any time from now. What is the latest and mood in Washington ahead of the visit and talks with President Trump?
2: Well, it's great to be with you, Richard. There's a lot of anticipation here in the United States and in the White House for this visit. They've put a tremendous amount of effort into planning, all meant to send a signal that this important bilateral relationship is on stable footing. Now, when President Xi Jinping and his entourage lands, that will be at Joint Base Andrews, a U.S. military base just outside of Washington, D.C., and President Donald Trump is expected to meet the plane on the tarmac. That is unusual. That's the first sign that we will see in front of the TV cameras of the importance that President Trump places on this meeting. There will be an arrival ceremony at the White House anticipated for Thursday before talks begin in earnest that will include hundreds of U.S. military personnel. There will be bands playing the national anthems of both countries. There will be military jets flying over. There will be these service members from the military waving the flags of both countries. We can expect a lot of pomp and ceremony throughout this entire visit. On Thursday evening, we expect a state dinner at the White House hosted by President Trump. We expect U.S. tech leaders, including Elon Musk, Jeff Bezos, Jensen Huang, and Sam Altman, all to be there. Every moment of the public aspect of this trip meant to send a message how important this bilateral relationship is and that it is on steady footing. Richard?
0: Well, Jim, this is the second meeting between the two leaders in 6 months. What is the expected main agenda this time, and what do the two leaders expect to achieve from their talks?
2: So, according to Beijing, the two leaders will discuss major issues concerning U.S.-China relations as well as world peace and development. Now, on Sunday in New York City, the U.S. Treasury Secretary Scott Bessent met with China's Vice Premier He Lifeng to lay out the final agenda for these meetings, and they will include talks on trade as well as some talks on AI governments, amongst the other issues. And I think it's significant that it was the U.S. Treasury Secretary that was dispatched to set the final agenda for the White House. That shows how much importance the White House places on trade in this relationship. So we're going to certainly see that handled as well as some of the other issues. What we hear from the business community repeatedly is they want a predictable, stable relationship between the world's two largest economies. And I think that the White House hopes that this 3-day meeting will send exactly that message to businesses and

0: to markets that this is a relationship on stable, steady footing. Richard?
1: All right, Jim Spellman, Washington, D.C. Thanks for that. Ahead of the visit, President Xi replied to letters from students of 10 U.S. universities who participated in youth exchange programs in China. He encouraged them to carry forward, safeguard, and advance China-U.S. friendship and cooperation and contribute youthful vitality to building a better world. The students said they were delighted to receive President Xi's reply and hope his visit to the U.S. will help move bilateral relations forward.
2: I think we really just wanted to communicate, one, our gratitude for the initiative, which was focused on bringing U.S. students to China and showing them Chinese culture, society, things of that nature. Really communicating our gratitude was definitely, I think, our main focus, but also really describing what we learned. I think it was really important for when you have 100 U.S. students all using their voice, you can really get a better perception of what the U.S. youth thinks of China and what they support or what they really enjoyed about the country.
3: The president of China would be responding to us in a letter, like a written letter. So it was definitely a very special feeling. And I think that his focus on creating a future of like shared dialogue and more exchange programs between the two countries is what really stood out to me.
4: As a reminder that the future of U.S.-China relations will not only be shaped by governments, but also by the relationships between ordinary people, especially young people. These experiences help us break down stereotypes and foster mutual respect.
1: Chinese President Xi Jinping's state visit to the U.S. is being closely followed around the world. Many believe it will sustain development of China-U.S. ties and ultimately help promote global peace and prosperity.
5: Coming to the United States means is that the foundation will strengthen as a result of these meetings. I expect there to be some agreements on trade, some agreements hopefully on investment.
6: We're looking for a true commitment from both sides to strategic stability. We're looking for further progress on changing the tone of the relationship. So if you ask the business community, what do we want? Stability. We want better trust and better communication between the two sides.
7: I mean, I've seen it firsthand. Like you, if you visit China and you see the amount of progress that happens from 1 year to the next or even within a year, it's very visible. Like you can see the new buildings, the new infrastructure, and it's also obvious to see that just walking around the streets, the increased prosperity of the average Chinese citizen has increased tremendously. So, and that's well, that's, you know, it's happened under President Xi's, while he's been the leader of China. So he's clearly done done an excellent job and is very capable.
1: Chinese President Xi Jinping's state visit to the U.S. has drawn global interest, including from here in Africa. Zambian Member of Parliament Joseph Musanje says the trip represents strengthened ties between the world's biggest economies. He added that Zambia would be closely monitoring their progress, especially in areas such as artificial intelligence.
8: I do believe that that visit to the U.S. is the continued bilateral and multilateral discussions to strengthen cooperation with the U.S. Being two very big strategic countries in the global economy, the U.S. and China, definitely they have to share notes and be on the same wavelength in terms of what they do and the trading as well as support to the rest of the world. There are discussions on artificial intelligence and how what it needs to constitute, what it got to do, will be very influential to the various development in the technological world, where technology is highly developed and developed mostly from the U.S. and China, and this actually ends up influencing what we get here in Africa and elsewhere in terms of technology development. So it's very important that we hear what they will agree on artificial intelligence.
1: The 81st session of the United Nations General Assembly

0: continues in New York, with world leaders addressing the 193-member body amid tensions over the war between Iran and the United States. Iran's president said Tehran would not surrender, while stressing that diplomacy remains possible. France's President Emmanuel Macron also addressed the assembly, delivering his final UN speech before leaving office next year. Here's our correspondent, Karina Mitchell, with more from New York.
1: We can definitely expect more posturing from the podium on day two of the General Assembly after some fiery rhetoric from the likes of Donald Trump and Emmanuel Macron on day one. Things kicked off the morning session with comments from Syria's president, followed by Latvia and Romania. Syria's president starting things off by saying there's been a big change since last year and Syria is well on the way to reconstruction and that Syria is rising, normalizing ties between the international community, building on economic development. He said that Syria has restored its standing in the global community and helping build diplomatic bridges, and reiterated that some international sanctions have been lifted and that Syria has been removed from the U.S. list of state-sponsored terrorism as well. But no doubt the key highlight of the AM session will be a speech by Masoud Pezeshkian, the Iranian president. He is scheduled to take to the podium any moment now. And his comments will come at a very volatile moment, just about 24 hours after some bombastic rhetoric from Donald Trump, who threatened a veiled threat of annihilation for the Islamic Republic. Now, Pezeshkian, en route to New York, has said when he speaks to world leaders, part of what he will say is to talk about the plight of Iranians and how much they have suffered because of this conflict now entering its seventh month. And he will try to, say that Iran is a rational actor in this conflict and no doubt denounce the comments that Donald Trump made just 24 hours ago. While all of this is happening in front of the cameras, Trump has said he is willing to speak with Pezeshkian. We don't know if that will happen, but we are hearing reports that there was interaction and dialogue between these parties through intermediaries as early as yesterday.
0: Iran and the United States have resumed mediated contacts on the sidelines of the UN General Assembly in New York, their first such talks in months. Qatari mediators shuttled between Iranian Foreign Minister Abbas Araghchi and U.S. Envoy Steve Witkoff and Jared Kushner. President Donald Trump said there was, quote, a lot of momentum, close quote, toward a deal. But Tehran demanded an end to what it called U.S. aggression. Meanwhile, Iranian airlines have canceled some international flights after Washington tightened sanctions on the country's aviation sector, affecting routes including Baghdad and Muscat. Time now for a short break. We shall reset and return with more Africa Live. Here's what's ahead. Still ahead, Ethiopia Airlines suspends flights into northern Tigray region over reports of renewed violence.

0: Welcome back to Africa Live. Thanks for staying with us. Ethiopian Airlines has suspended flights to three airports in the northern Ethiopian region of Tigray. The national carrier said on social media that flights to the regional capital Mekele and the cities of Shire and Axum had been halted due to, quote, the current situation in Tigray region, close quote, without giving further details. Two local sources told Reuters that Tigrayan forces who fought the federal government in a civil war earlier this decade had taken control of Mekele Airport from federal police overnight. As CGTN's Joy Kurukijuma reports, the situation is threatening a fragile peace that ended that conflict in 2022.
1: Fighting initially erupted in Tigray in November 2020,

0: after political tensions between Prime Minister Abiy Ahmed's federal government and the Tigray People's Liberation Front, or TPLF, escalated into armed confrontation. The TPLF had dominated Ethiopia's political system for decades before Abiy came to power in 2018. The conflict drew in Ethiopian federal troops and regional forces, while there was also involvement from Eritrea. The war caused widespread displacement and a major humanitarian crisis. The African Union estimates that around 600,000 people were killed. After 2 years of fighting, the Ethiopian government and TPLF signed the Pretoria Agreement in South Africa on November 2, 2022. The AU facilitated the talks, which provided for permanent cessation of hostilities, humanitarian access, and a disarmament process. The agreement brought an end to large-scale fighting, but tensions remained, with disagreements over implementation and unresolved political and territorial issues. On Sunday, the TPLF announced an escalation. It said it had joined six other armed groups in a new alliance seeking to remove Abiy's government. Local sources told Reuters that Tigrayan forces have seized Mekele Airport and fighting has been reported with federal forces in neighboring Afar. Ethiopian Airlines says it has suspended flights to three Tigray airports as fears grow of a return to wider conflict. The federal government has since launched multiple drone strikes in Tigray and massed troops at the regional border. Joy Kiruki Juma, CGTN.
1: Well, for more on these developments, we are now joined by our correspondent, Becca Otoma, in Ethiopia's capital, Addis Ababa. Becca, welcome to the program. Thank you for joining us. What's the latest from the Tigray region, and what are you hearing? What do we know?
2: This has been looming quite for some time, Richard, and what we've seen today is a significant escalation of hostilities in the Tigray region, where we're hearing there is now active conflict between Tigrayan forces and the government forces. TPLF, a group that's actually governing the Tigray region, says it has ordered its forces in defensive combat position following a strike by government forces. And this conflict is not only confined to the Tigray region. We're hearing its conflicts are also erupted in Amhara and in also Afar regions. And earlier today, the Ethiopian Airlines suspended flights to Tigray following what it described the situation, the security situation deteriorating in that region. And now three airports in the Tigray region, and the capital Mekele, and Aksum, and another town, Shire, are now suspended flights to that. These airports are suspended. And what we've seen today is an escalation of hostilities in the Tigray region.
1: Becca, how is the government responding to the developments?
2: The federal government has not issued a statement as of yet, but a senior advisor to Prime Minister Abiy Ahmed, who is also a former senior leader of the TPLF, and also he was the interim president of the Tigray region, Getachew Reda, he said the TPLF actually declared an all-out offensive against government positions, not only in Tigray, but also in Amhara and in Afar regions. We also heard from the Afar regional government, who said that the Tigrayan forces conducted an offensive on its positions, and now the regional forces are preparing to respond.
1: Well, this is not the first time people in northern Tigray are facing such. How serious is the current situation compared with previous periods of tension?
2: Yes, Richard, as you know, the Tigray region has still not fully recovered from the war which was conducted between 2020 and 2022. Hundreds of thousands of people are still in IDP camps. What makes this conflict unique is that it comes on the backdrop of the TPLF forming a war coalition with another six or seven armed groups operating in different parts of the country, namely in Amhara and in Oromia region. And there is also a statement from this group claiming that the offensive, which has begun now in the Tigray region, is an offensive of this war.

0: war coalition who their intention is actually to against Prime Minister Abiy Ahmed. So it's highly likely that the outcome.
1: Well, we apologize for that breaking communication. We seem to have lost Becca Toma there, but we did get the sense of what he was saying. That was Becca Toma. Addis Ababa, thanks for that. Let's turn to South Africa now, where 11 people have been killed after a gunman opened fire at a house party in Durban. According to police, 14 people were in attendance at the party in KwaMakutha Township of KwaZulu-Natal province. Four people were admitted to hospital, but one died of injuries. So far, the motive of the attack is not clear. Police are searching for the gunman, but no arrests have been made. South Africa, one of the world's highest murder rates, averaging about 60 a day.
2: We will not stop as the government of KwaZulu-Natal to seek solutions. Yesterday, we had two meetings. In fact, we're focusing on the killings of the women in the province, not knowing that we'll today walk out with the news that 11 people have been shot dead in this area of KwaMakutha. And we are calling for the people of KwaMakutha to be vigilant, to give whatever information they have to the police, so that we end these criminal activities that are taking in this place. If the community are in agreement with us that they want to end crime in this area, it will be easy. Because the only way of ending crime in an area is an agreement between the community and government and the police.
1: Moroccans headed to polling stations on Wednesday to vote in a parliamentary election that will shape the government, overseeing preparations for the 2030 World Cup and efforts to channel economic gains towards the country's youth. The election is not expected to fundamentally shift Morocco's balance of power, with the king retaining sweeping powers over policy direction, defense, and foreign affairs. But the next parliament will face pressure to address growing youth frustration following deadly protests last year and a mass border rush into Spain's Ceuta enclave this July. Around 15.8 million Moroccans are registered to vote from an estimated 27 million eligible voters. Polling stations close at 7 p.m. GMT, with preliminary results expected the following day.
3: Like other citizens, I came to fulfill my national duty to vote for the party whose values I believe in. I hope this election will see a higher turnout so that 2026 will be a turning point towards the best for Morocco and all Moroccans.
4: Today, I am voting in legislative elections, and in fact, the organization was good. They are released with an order which makes it easier to go to the polling stations. It all went normally and in an excellent condition.
1: South Sudan's President Salva Kiir has dissolved the transitional government ahead of elections on December the 22nd. The changes outlined in an executive decree were announced on state television Tuesday night. It came hours after Kiir signed amendments to election laws that removed requirements to complete a permanent constitution and national census before a vote. The presidency said the move was key to advancing long-delayed elections, which had been postponed five times. The transitional government has been extended several times in the past. Officials say the country has entered a critical phase of election preparations. However, voter registration is yet to begin. Meanwhile, South Sudan's election chief has urged aspirants and political parties to embrace peace during the campaign period.
5: So my appeal is to our politicians, to our political parties, to convert their political ideas into ballot paper and not bullets. It is the work of every politician, every political party, every citizen to ensure that this election is peaceful. And as I said yesterday, everyone has to do their part.
1: Uganda is breaking ground on a new refugee settlement near the border with South Sudan, but how it will be funded remains uncertain. Authorities say they only have the money to pay for about 12% of the planned refugee response this year. The government is now appealing to the European Union, which has traditionally funded a major part of its refugee plans for more aid. Isabel Nikiria reports.
6: The new Okidi refugee settlement in northern Uganda will relieve overcrowding in

0: nearby camps. The government intends to transfer refugees from neighboring Palabek settlement, where severe congestion is straining resources. Now, Palabek was originally designed for 40,000 refugees, but is now hosting nearly 100,000. Uganda's Ministry of Disaster Preparedness says the new arrivals will now be housed in the new camp. Now, the World Bank is funding this infrastructure development and social services in the new camp with a tune of up to $350 million. This comes amid a severe funding shortage. Only 12% of the $850 million needed for Uganda's refugee response this year has been received. The government is now appealing for support to address this crisis. Over the years, Uganda has continuously received new arrivals, pushing settlement population to a breaking point. The East African country has an open-door policy for refugees, which allows them to work and to move freely and benefit from social services like nationals. Authorities, however, warn that the friendly policy risks crashing if international partners don't step up support. Isabel Nakiria, CGTN Kampala, Uganda.
1: Over 4 months into the Ebola outbreak in the Democratic Republic of Congo, health teams are still battling new infections in the east. While authorities in the UN say there are signs of progress in some areas, the situation in North Kivu province remains concerning. In Butembo, new cases are still being reported, keeping treatment centers and surveillance teams under pressure. CGTN's Caroline B. reports.
2: Inside the Kitatumba Ebola Treatment Center in Butembo, patients are monitored around the clock. Since the center opened on June 30th, it has admitted 239 patients, including 113 confirmed Ebola cases. 36 patients have recovered, while another 104 unconfirmed cases have been discharged. But poverty, conflict, and resistance to health measures continue to fuel the disease.
3: It is premature to say the situation is under control. Here, we continue to record new positive cases every day, more than suspected ones. In Butembo alone, there are sometimes as many as 10 cases a day. This population, long suffering and traumatized, lives in a state of deep distress, fueling resistance to care and humanitarian measures. Some have not fully understood the reality of the disease, leading to resistance against response teams and failure to observe safety measures.
2: The pressure is also being felt in care facilities. This facility, supported by Doctors Without Borders, doesn't have enough beds.
4: Our capacity is 29 beds, yet we are consistently operating above 100% occupancy. Here, we primarily treat confirmed cases, but we also run a transit center for unconfirmed cases. We also have a transit center for suspected Ebola cases, but the needs remain significant. We continue to advocate for an increase in our patient intake capacity.
2: Despite the pressure, recoveries are offering some hope. Kavira Justin spent 2 weeks at the Kitatumba Center after becoming severely ill. She was discharged on Monday.
5: I felt sick all over, extreme fatigue, headaches, and vomiting. I arrived in a very bad state, but after 2 weeks here, with God's help, I feel better.
2: For families affected by Ebola, early treatment can mean the difference between life and death. Masika Marie accompanied her two children after they recovered. She says she has lost several acquaintances to the disease.
6: People should not refuse to come to the hospital. I've noticed those who die often arrive in the final stage of the illness. Then people say that you die at the facility. But if you come in time, people do recover.
2: Authorities say the response is showing encouraging results in some affected areas. But in areas like Butembo, new infections and pressure on treatment centers mean health teams are still overwhelmed with surveillance, treatment, and prevention efforts. Caroline B., CGTN.
1: Belgium and Rwanda have officially resumed diplomatic relations after an 18-month freeze. The two nations broke ties due to a dispute over the ongoing

0: conflict in the eastern DRC. Kigali accused Brussels of taking sides against Rwanda in the regional conflict. This is after Belgium advocated for the EU to sanction Rwanda over its alleged involvement in the violence. Last March, they expelled each other's diplomats as relations deteriorated. Well, Uche's in the studio, and that means it's time for our business segment. Over to you, Uche.
1: Thank you, Richard. And coming up on Africa Live Biz. Algeria tightens import controls after a digital review flagged questionable requests. And Airtel, Africa's mobile money arm, to file for an initial public offering in London.
2: Holding guns. Guns. Guns. Guns. Guns. Guns. Guns. Guns. Words. Protesters.

0: Were you worried about your life at that particular time?
1: Not at all.
2: Excellency, thank you very much for your time. What is your assessment of the state of the continent today?
3: Africa has the potential to power itself.
4: Excuse me.

0: Well, let's start off with Ethiopian Airlines. It has now suspended its flights to three airports in the northern region of Tigray. And the carrier says on social media that flights to the regional capital, Mekele, and the cities of Shire or Shire and Aksum had been halted due to, in quotes, the current situation in Tigray region, without giving any further details. Now, two local sources told Reuters that Tigrayan forces who fought the federal government in a civil war earlier this decade had taken control of Mekele Airport from federal police overnight. Spokespeople for Prime Minister Abiy Ahmed and the federal government did not immediately respond to requests for comment. On Sunday, the Tigray People's Liberation Front, the political party that runs Tigray and led the region during the civil war, announced that it had formed an alliance with six other armed groups across Ethiopia, which is aimed at overthrowing Abiy's government. Heading to Algeria now, the country is tightening controls on imports after a digital review flagged around $130 billion in requests for the second half of this year. Now, the government says tighter scrutiny is needed to curb irregularities and to protect foreign exchange resources, while businesses are calling for faster processing of legitimate imports.
1: The scale of the requests has triggered greater scrutiny of companies seeking authorization to import. Algerian officials say the new digital system is giving regulators a clearer picture of demand and helping identify applications requiring further verification.
2: The digital platform launched by the Ministry of Foreign Trade to process government import programs received requests totaling around $130 billion. To put that figure into perspective, Algeria has never imported more than $75 billion over a comparable period. At the same time, a strong economy cannot be built without imports, but they must be properly regulated and governed by rational conditions.
1: The review has also raised questions about the profile and actual capacity of some companies seeking access to imports, prompting calls for stronger verification of economic operators.
3: Some economic operators and importers have no employees at all, while others employ only 1 to 7 people. This suggests that loopholes and manipulation may have existed in the past, allowing some operators to gain access to foreign currency and exploit the gap between the official and parallel market exchange rates.
1: But tighter controls also pose a challenge for legitimate businesses that rely on imported raw materials and equipment. For them, greater oversight needs to be matched by faster administrative procedures.
4: The single window system has been introduced to better regulate imports, making the process somewhat easier. However, businesses are calling for faster processing of import applications to avoid delays.

0: working to strike a balance between tighter oversight and keeping essential imports moving. The effectiveness of the new system will hinge on whether stronger controls can curb irregularities without slowing supplies needed by businesses and domestic production. Adnan Shawishi, CGTN.
1: Let's shift our focus now. Airtel Money, which is the mobile money arm of Airtel Africa, intends to file for an initial public offering in London, marking a potential turning point for a market that has faced a prolonged slowdown in new listings. Now, the company had originally targeted a listing in the first half of this year, but delayed it to the second half, citing unfavorable market conditions, of course tied to the U.S.-Israeli war against Iran. The Financial Times reported that Airtel Money was targeting a valuation of up to $9 billion U.S. dollars in the IPO, and it was looking to raise at least $800 million from investors. Now, the IPO will be completed via a secondary offering of existing shares, after which Airtel Money is expected to have a free float of at least 10%. Now, the company said it will disclose additional details, including the indicative price range and number of shares to be offered in early October, with final pricing expected later this month. And in South Africa, the Reserve Bank has raised borrowing costs for the second time this year as policymakers seek to curb resurfacing price pressures, of course triggered by the ongoing Iran and Ukraine conflicts. Now, Governor Kanyago told reporters in Pretoria that the six-member Monetary Policy Committee lifted the benchmark rate by 25 basis points to 7.25%. Now, this comes following news that South Africa's annual consumer inflation rate, it rose slightly to 4.4% in August from 4.3% in July. The increase was slightly below economists' expectations of 4.5%. The consumer price index showed no monthly change, but food and non-alcoholic beverage inflation accelerated for the first time in 9 months. That's rising to 1.1% in August from 0.9% in July. Heading to Zimbabwe now, the country has dropped its strict 2030 deadline to make the local ZiG currency its sole legal tender in its domestic market. Now, the central bank has announced that the US dollar will only be phased out once inflation hits single digits, and of course, once foreign exchange reserves grow to guarantee between 3 and 6 months of import cover. CGTN's Farai Mwakutuya tells us more from Harare.
2: Zimbabwe is abandoning a fixed timeline for killing off the greenback. Instead, its reserve bank says the transition to a monocurrency hinges entirely on hitting hard economic benchmarks.
3: There is a realization that the more pragmatic approach is to actually approach it not from a deadline perspective, but to actually monitor developments on the ground and then let the developments inform the actual transition to monocurrency.
2: While annual inflation has finally dipped into single digits, forex reserves only cover 1.8 months of imports. Authorities want that buffer to double before phasing out the dollar. Yet, market anxiety over government debt keeps the greenback firmly in control.
3: For the broader market, the ZiG is no longer present in any meaningful quantities. The US dollar has taken over, so practically the economy is dollarized. Government has not been consistent in paying. So again, if you then transition to ZiG, there's the threat that that underlying pressure will again result in a resurgence in inflation.
2: To build market trust, the central bank is launching a new World Bank-reviewed digital foreign exchange trading system this quarter.
4: It's quite pleasing that the Reserve Bank has opened doors for advice from those kind of international financial institutions. And it's also an added layer of confidence for the market and for the currency.
5: While Zimbabwe is pushing for a mono currency, it's still courting long-term international investment in US dollars, particularly in the Victoria Falls International Financial Center, where transactions are denominated in hard currency and governed by international law.
2: 70 players are

0: Already licensed in the specialized offshore zone, drawing investors with tax incentives and total exemption from domestic exchange controls. Farai Makutuya, CGTN, Harare, Zimbabwe.
1: Now, of course, Zimbabwe has replaced its currency multiple times, especially after the hyperinflation of 2008. But there were some changes before that, too. Let's now take a look at Zimbabwe's key currency milestones.
2: The first Zimbabwean dollar was introduced in 1980 to replace the Rhodesian dollar. The two currencies were at parity at the time and were initially valued higher than the US dollar. The period between 2006 and 2008 saw multiple redenominations and removal of zeros as hyperinflation peaked at over 200 million%. The first revaluation was in August 2006 when three zeros were dropped, and then another revaluation 2 years later when 10 zeros were dropped. In January 2009, the infamous $100 trillion note was issued, this one dropping 12 zeros. In November 2016, Zimbabwe introduced bond notes that were meant to ease severe US dollar shortages. The bond notes were initially pegged at parity with the dollar, but the parity could not be sustained, leading to a vibrant black market. In February 2019, the Zimbabwean dollar was reintroduced and a temporary ban on multi-currency legal tender was established. The Reserve Bank also introduced the real-time gross settlement of the dollar. And in April 2024, the Zimbabwean gold with the acronym ZIG was introduced. It's a structured currency backed by gold and foreign exchange reserves. The ZIG is currently in operation, and this year, the Reserve Bank rolled out the second series banknotes dubbed the Big Five series in order to improve cash circulation. Beryl Oro, CGTN.
1: Let's go to Côte d'Ivoire now. A new solar power plant is now helping to expand the country's renewable energy capacity while also bringing more reliable electricity to communities in the region. Now, the Ferke solar power plant is being presented as a model for private investment in Africa's energy transition, with electricity feeding directly into the national grid. CGTN's Ian Kinyua has that story.
3: In northern Côte d'Ivoire, thousands of solar panels now stretch across the landscape at the Ferke solar plant. The facility has more than 73,000 photovoltaic modules and an installed capacity of 52 megawatts, with an annual production expected to reach 90 gigawatt hours.
4: This project demonstrates the capacity of the Ivorian private sector in particular, and the African private sector in general, to develop, finance, build, and operate power stations in partnership with the government and with international financial institutions. And it is in this regard that the PFO Africa Group, through its subsidiary PFO Energy, aims to be a pioneer in this field.
3: Ferke Solar is developed by PFO Energies and our public-private partnership with the Ivorian government. The plant is expected to supply electricity to more than 370,000 households and has created more than 600 local jobs during construction. For analysts, projects like this could help attract more private and development finance into renewable energy.
5: Regional and international development banks now place their trust in leading organizations that have a proven track record in structuring projects and mobilizing finance. With solar energy already available, and with the support of public-private partnerships, I believe this will give things a real boost. And if it works in Côte d'Ivoire, it can be replicated elsewhere, as the issue of the energy transition is very much on the agenda today.
3: The solar plant is connected to the national grid through an approximately 8.5 kilometer, 90 kilovolt transmission line. And in nearby Socorro, residents say the additional electricity supply is already making a difference.
6: Before the power station was built, things were a bit tricky with the voltage drops and power cuts, which we in the village didn't understand. At night, you might be asleep and then the power would be cut off until the next day. So it was really difficult. But today, we can say that with the arrival of the power station, things are fine.
3: Ferke Solar is now part of Côte d'Ivoire's push to diversify its electricity mix, with solar power now playing a growing role as demand for electricity rises.

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1: Well, that's all for now on Africa Live Biz, but coming up later on Global Business Africa, we'll be reviewing South Africa's decision to hike its benchmark interest rate by 25 basis points. That discussion, of course, coming up top of the hour. For now, it is back to
2: you. Thank you so much, Uche, and we are not done just yet. We've got your sports segment coming up. Here are the headlines. Coming up in sports, France enter a new era under head coach Zinedine Zidane.
3: You don't find the stories of North Africa by sitting on the sidelines. You've got to get out, go there, and you find them. In the bazaars of Casablanca. Among the crowds in Cairo.
4: We'll come to visit Cairo, the ancient capital of Egypt.
3: Along the waters of the Nile. Along the sands of the Sahara. No one else will take you where we can in North Africa. No one else will show you what it's all about. 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
2: Welcome into Sport on Africa Live with me, Richard Ntah. Let's begin with the very latest, with just under 40 days to go before the start of the Dakar 2026 Youth Olympic Games in Senegal. Six young refugees are training to make history. Refugee Olympics team members who live in Kenya and Uganda will compete in athletics, judo, and taekwondo, carrying the hopes of millions of displaced people from across the continent. CGTN's Caroline B. has more.
5: For these young athletes, training is more than preparing for competition. They are getting ready to tell the story of millions of displaced people from Africa to the world. Recently, the Refugee Youth Olympics team for Dakar 2026 wrapped up their training camp in Eldoret, northern Kenya. The six-member team brings together young refugees currently living in Kenya and Uganda. They will compete in athletics, judo, and taekwondo as part of the first refugee team to take part in the Youth Olympic Games.
6: It means a lot to me because it will be a first Youth Olympic game to be having a refugee team participating in. And also, I believe through this Olympic Youth Game, I'll be able to change my colleagues there at the community.
5: Nomukiza hopes the experience will inspire other young people in refugee communities. And guiding the team is someone who knows that journey personally. Yek Purbiel is the team's head of mission and a UNHCR Goodwill Ambassador. He was part of the first refugee Olympic team at the 2016 Rio Games after fleeing the war in South Sudan and spending much of his childhood in Kenya's Kakuma refugee camp. He is now helping a new generation prepare for its own international stage.
7: Being part of this sport for the refugee, first of all, is carrying the message of hope around the world, representing millions of refugees globally.
5: Kenyan marathon running legend Eliud Kipchoge was among the mentors of the team in Eldoret. Poor told of the impact interacting with the icon had on his athletes.
7: Sport is a safe place for them, you know, to practice the sport and also make sure that they can support themselves and support their family.
5: The team is among around 2,700 athletes expected at Dakar 2026. The games will run from October 31st to November 13th across Dakar, Diamniado and Sali, marking the first time an Olympic sporting event is held on African soil. For these athletes, however, the significance goes beyond the medals as they look to represent a community whose story rarely gets this kind of spotlight. Caroline B., CGTN.
2: Turning to football now, where France's captain Kylian Mbappe missed training on Tuesday due to illness, casting doubt over his availability for Nations League games. The Real Madrid star was present at the training base while new head coach Zinedine Zidane oversaw preparations. as his teammates posed for photos with fans. The 27-year-old remained indoors, with reports suggesting he was in bed.

0: Due to flu-like symptoms. This was Zidane's second training session in charge, and his side will soon travel to Turkey for Friday's match. Cristiano Ronaldo is with Portugal ahead of games against Wales in Norway. The 41-year-old is Portugal's all-time leading scorer with 146 goals in 233 games and recently confirmed that last summer's World Cup was his last. He has not yet put a date on when he will retire. Despite undeniable legendary status, the Al Nassr player has come under criticism recently for appearing to slow down Portugal's tempo. Portugal will host Wales on Thursday, while Sunday's match against Norway in Oslo will be Ronaldo's first against Erling Haaland. Meanwhile, Dortmund forward Fabio Silva has been recalled by new head coach Jorge Jesus for the first time since 2024.
1: It's a pleasure to be able to learn from Ronaldo. I've always looked up to him. Thank God I have this opportunity to spend time with him. I want to focus on what I can improve as well. Everyone knows Ronaldo's value, and it's a source of pride for me to be able to enjoy these moments with him.
0: Jurgen Klopp will lead Germany for the first time when they take on the Netherlands in Amsterdam on Friday. The Germans will hope this is the start of a positive new era with the call-ups of Max Rosenfelder and Yunus Ebunota Alib, who was persuaded by Klopp to represent Germany over Morocco.
1: I am very, very proud. There were also talks with Morocco, but they weren't as intense as with Jurgen Klopp. You have to say he's one of the best coaches in the world. When he calls, you can't say no.
2: I believe that he's simply a very, very special person, at least from what I've gathered so far. I think he's someone who can connect and engage people very well. I also believe that is the way he plays football. As a coach, he wasn't unsuccessful either. Yes, I think I can draw a bit from that.
0: World Cup winner Spain take on England in their Nations League opener at Wembley. Boss Luis de la Fuente signed a contract extension which will keep him with the team until 2032 and has admitted that repeating the achievements of the first Spanish golden generation will be hard. The 65-year-old has mostly selected his World Cup winning stars for the games against England, Croatia, and Czechia. Winger Lamine Yamal and Captain Rodri remain key figures, and both are also contenders for the Ballon d'Or, along with England captain Harry Kane. And to tennis news, where members of Team Europe, including Carlos Alcaraz, Alexander Zverev, and team captain Yannick Noah, arrived in London ahead of this weekend's Laver Cup. London's O2 Arena has been decked out with the iconic black court as the British capital prepares to host some of the biggest names in tennis. The competition pits Team Europe against Team World. Let's take a look. And in other news, to the Asian Games now, where China won their 10th volleyball gold medal. No one was more delighted than Captain Hong Xiangyu. The 29-year-old was part of the team that was shocked by Thailand in the finals of the Asian Championships last month. And she told CGTN's Shin Jiang just how important it was to bounce right back.
3: Congratulations on winning a gold medal. This is the 10th Asian Games title won by China's women's volleyball team. How do you feel right now?
4: I'm very happy that we could win the gold at this Asian Games. This is also our team's third consecutive title over the past three editions. So I'm really happy to have had this opportunity to represent the Chinese women's volleyball team and compete at these Asian Games.
3: Well, after the setback at the Continental Championship, what changes did the team make?
4: The biggest adjustment was in our mindset. After the loss at the AVC Women's Volleyball Continental Championship, we did run into some difficulties, but we didn't fall in the face of them. We stood back up, starting from our first match at the Asian Games. We built up little by little. Through the knockout rounds, the quarterfinals, the semifinals, I think everyone on the court went through a lot and overcame a lot of difficulties to win today's match. So I think everyone did a great job.
3: Japan battled back in the third set and once tied it at 19. How did you adjust your mindset?
4: At the start, we were in a very passive position. At first, everyone was a bit anxious, but everyone on the court had a huge desire to win. What we were thinking was, as long as the final point hasn't hit the floor, we still have a chance. So at that moment, we focused more on every single point and every single part of the game. That's how we won the score back point by point. And in the end, we managed to grind out that set and take the win.
0: Well, that's it for this edition of Africa Live. Remember, you can send us your feedback to the contacts on the screen and follow us on digital media platforms. For the team, I'm Richard Ntah saying thank you so much for watching. Up next is Global Biz with Uche, so stay tuned and stay here on CGTN.

0: Hello there and welcome to Global Business Africa. We'll be giving you insight into Africa's business and financial markets. I'm Uche Okoronkwo, coming to you from Kenya's capital, Nairobi. Let's start with a look at the markets. Now, we saw stocks joining bonds to trade lower today as higher oil prices certainly stoked worries about inflationary pressures. But of course, analysts say that investors are waiting on possible talks to end the Iran war. And of course, those highly anticipated meetings between China's President Xi and U.S. President Donald Trump in Washington. Now, in South Africa, stocks headed lower after we saw the Reserve Bank make a decision to raise its policy rate to 7.25%. Now, also coming up on the show today. Chinese President Xi Jinping leaves Beijing for a state visit to the United States. Ethiopian Airlines suspends flights into Tigray amid unrest in the region. And South Africa hikes its rates as the country battles to contain inflation. Now, Chinese President Xi Jinping has left Beijing for a state visit to the United States at the invitation of President Donald Trump. Now, his entourage includes his wife, Peng Liyuan, Tsai Chi, who's a member of the Standing Committee of the Political Bureau of the Communist Party of China Central Committee, and Foreign Minister Wang Yi, who is also a member of the Political Bureau of the CPC Central Committee. Now, ahead of the visit, China says it is ready to work with the U.S. to benefit the two peoples and to contribute to world peace, stability, and prosperity.
1: There's a lot of anticipation here in the United States and in the White House for this visit. They've put a tremendous amount of effort into planning, all meant to send a signal that this important bilateral relationship is on stable footing. Now, when President Xi Jinping and his entourage lands, that will be at Joint Base Andrews, a U.S. military base just outside of Washington, D.C., and President Donald Trump is expected to meet the plane on the tarmac. That is unusual. That's the first sign that we will see in front of the TV cameras of the importance that President Trump places on this meeting. There will be an arrival ceremony at the White House anticipated for Thursday before talks begin in earnest that will include hundreds of U.S. military personnel. There will be bands playing the national anthems of both countries. There will be military jets flying over. There will be these service members from the military waving the flags of both countries. We can expect a lot of pomp and ceremony throughout this entire visit. On Thursday evening, we expect a state dinner at the White House hosted by President Trump. We expect U.S. tech leaders, including Elon Musk, Jeff Bezos, Jensen Huang, and Sam Altman, all to be there. Every moment of the public aspect of this trip meant to send a message how important this bilateral relationship is and that it is on steady footing. So according to Beijing, the two leaders will discuss major issues concerning U.S.-China relations as well as world peace and development. Now, on Sunday in New York City, the U.S. Treasury Secretary Scott Bessent met with China's Vice Premier He Lifeng to lay out the final agenda for these meetings. And they will include talks on trade as well as some talks on AI governments, amongst the other issues. And I think it's significant that it was the U.S. Treasury Secretary that was dispatched to set the final agenda for the White House. That shows how much importance the White House places on trade in this relationship. So we're going to certainly see that handled as well as some of the other issues. What we hear from the business community repeatedly is they want a predictable, stable relationship between the world's two largest economies. And I think that the White House hopes that this three-day meeting will send exactly that message to businesses and to markets that this is a relationship on stable, steady footing.
0: Now, as we mentioned earlier, China's President Xi Jinping's state visit to the U.S. is being closely followed around the world. And many believe it will sustain the development of China-U.S. ties and ultimately help promote global peace and prosperity.
2: Coming to the United States means is that the foundation will strengthen as a result of these meetings. I expect there to be some agreements on trade, some agreements hopefully on investment.
3: We're looking for a true commitment from both sides to strategic stability. We're looking for further progress on changing the tone of the relationship. So if you ask the business community, what do we want? Stability. We want better trust and better communication between the two sides.
4: I mean, I've seen it firsthand. Like you, if you visit China and you see the amount of progress that happens from 1 year to the next, or even within a year, it's very visible. Like you can see

0: the new buildings, the new infrastructure, and it's also obvious to see that just walking around the streets, the increased prosperity of the average Chinese citizen has increased tremendously. So, and that's well, that's, you know, it's happened under President Xi's, while he's been the leader of China. So he's clearly done a done an excellent job and is very capable.
1: Now, of course, Chinese President Xi Jinping's state visit to the U.S. has drawn global interest, including from here in Africa. Zambia's Member of Parliament, Joseph Munsanje, says that the trip represents strengthened ties between the world's biggest economies. And he added that Zambia would be closely monitoring their progress, especially in areas such as artificial intelligence.
2: I do believe that that visit to the U.S. is the continued bilateral and multilateral discussions to strengthen cooperation with the U.S. Being two very big strategic countries in the global economy, the U.S. and China, definitely they have to share notes and be on the same wavelength in terms of what they do and the trading, as well as support to the rest of the world. There are discussions on artificial intelligence and how, what it needs to constitute, what it got to do, will be very influential to the various development in the technological world, where technology is highly developed and developed mostly from the U.S. and China. And this actually ends up influencing what we get here in Africa and elsewhere in terms of technology development. So it's very important that we hear what they will agree on artificial intelligence.
1: Of course, we'll continue to bring you more updates on Chinese President Xi Jinping's state visit to the U.S. In the coming days. Just stay tuned. Let's move on now. Ethiopian Airlines has suspended flights to three airports in the northern Ethiopian region of Tigray. Now, the national carrier said on social media that flights to the regional capital Mekele and the cities of Shire and Aksum had been halted due to, in quotes, the current situation in the Tigray region, without, of course, giving any further details. Now, two local sources told Reuters that Tigrayan forces who fought the federal government in a civil war earlier this decade had taken control of the Mekele airport from federal police overnight. As CGTN's Joy Kiruki Juma now reports, the situation is threatening a fragile peace that ended that conflict back in 2022.
3: Fighting initially erupted in Tigray in November 2020 after political tensions between Prime Minister Abiy Ahmed's federal government and the Tigray People's Liberation Front, or TPLF, escalated into armed confrontation. The TPLF had dominated Ethiopia's political system for decades before Abiy came to power in 2018. The conflict drew in Ethiopian federal troops and regional forces, while there was also involvement from Eritrea. The war caused widespread displacement and a major humanitarian crisis. The African Union estimates that around 600,000 people were killed. After 2 years of fighting, the Ethiopian government and TPLF signed the Pretoria Agreement in South Africa on November 2, 2022. The AU facilitated the talks, which provided for permanent cessation of hostilities, humanitarian access, and a disarmament process. The agreement brought an end to large-scale fighting, but tensions remained, with disagreements over implementation and unresolved political and territorial issues. On Sunday, the TPLF announced an escalation. It said it had joined six other armed groups in a new alliance seeking to remove Abiy's government. Local sources told Reuters that Tigrayan forces have seized Mekele Airport and fighting has been reported with federal forces in neighboring Afar. Ethiopian Airlines says it has suspended flights to three Tigray airports as fears grow of a return to wider conflict. The federal government has since launched

0: launched multiple drone strikes in Tigray and massed troops at the regional border. Joy Kiruki Juma, CGTN.
1: And on that note, let's take a look at other corporate highlights this Wednesday. Egypt's largest bank, the National Bank of Egypt, has stepped in to acquire the UAE branches of one of the country's biggest banks, Bank Misr. Now, the announcement comes weeks after the branches were threatened by the U.S. Treasury with sanctions over links to Iran, saying they were a critical node for the Iranian government's access to U.S. dollars. Now, the U.S. has proposed revoking Bank Misr's UAE's correspondent banking access to U.S. financial institutions. And the verdict will be announced in less than 30 days after a public consultation period. The UAE Central Bank has issued preliminary approval for the National Bank of Egypt to acquire the branches. And Rwanda's biggest commercial bank has joined a Chinese payment platform that facilitates direct settlements in yuan. The move will cut the country's reliance on the dollar for trade with China, which is Africa's largest trading partner. Now, Bank of Kigali, a unit of the BK Group, has become the first bank in the nation and the first lender headquartered in Eastern and Central Africa to join China's cross-border interbank payment system as a direct participant. It joins Africa's biggest lender, Standard Bank, which was the first on the continent to connect directly to CIPS in November. It had facilitated over $1.2 billion in transactions by July. And Austrian company Red Bull has achieved its best annual growth since the pandemic after boosting spending on athletes marketing its energy drinks. Now, net income rose 12% to $2.2 billion in 2025. Meanwhile, its sponsorship costs jumped 22%, with payments to athletes and teams now accounting for almost half of Red Bull's marketing budget. Sales in the U.S., which is Red Bull's largest market, were the strongest driver of growth, even as competition from new entrants, such as Celsius, increased in recent years. Red Bull has ramped up investments into sports in recent years, broadening its franchise from a focus on football and motorsports. In 2025, it added a rugby union team in Newcastle to its roster while selling a stake in the Alinghi sailing team. And finally, artificial intelligence companies Anthropic and OpenAI each announced new, less costly artificial intelligence models as both frontier labs continue to face stiff competition from cheaper open weight competitors. Now, OpenAI introduced additional tiers to its GPT-6 family with GPT-6 Sol and GPT-6 Luna, slashing the API prices by 50%. Anthropic unveiled Claude Opus 5.5, its latest release in the new Claude 5.5 model family. The company described the latest release as a more token-efficient version that will cost around 40% less to run than the company's Opus 5. And that's a look at our corporate highlights this Wednesday. And we are going to head into a short break now, but still to come on the show. South Africa hikes its benchmark rate as the country battles to contain inflation. And motorists face long queues and higher prices as Sudan's fuel crisis deepens.
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0: Welcome back. Well, let's go to Nigeria now. The country's manufacturing sector has welcomed this week's rate cut applied by the country's central bank. However, many believe further reductions are needed to help their businesses. Now, the Central Bank of Nigeria did reduce its benchmark interest rate by 3.5 percentage points on Tuesday from 26.5% to 23%. It is the first reduction this year, and it is at its lowest level since February 2024. Now, this decision comes as the Monetary Policy Committee points to a sustained moderation in inflation, also stronger external reserves, and faster economic growth. Here's Deji Bademosi with the details.
1: With August inflation coming down slightly, many had expected the Central Bank Monetary Policy Committee to announce a downward adjustment in the key lending rate. And that's exactly what played out at the MPC meeting, with the Central Bank governor announcing a 350 basis point cut in benchmark interest rate from 26.5% to 23%. But the Central Bank governor was quick to warn that this was more of a resetting than an actual loosening.
2: The committee decided to reset the MPR and recalibrate the policy corridor as an important operational realignment aimed at strengthening monetary policy transmission and reinforcing the primacy of the monetary policy rate. The MPC emphasized that the recalibration of the corridor does not constitute a change in the current monetary policy stance, but rather an operational reset to enhance the effectiveness of monetary policy and support the transition to an inflation targeting framework.
1: The central bank had held a line on tight monetary policy for months as it sought to tackle high inflation and help rebalance the economy. Headline inflation slowed marginally to 15.39% in August from 15.43% in July, marking three consecutive months of decline. The MPC says the moderation reflects the impact of earlier monetary tightening.
2: The tightening that we have done, in our view, has done its job. It has worked. The policy tools that we have used have worked. The external position is not 5, 10 years, 15 years, it's 18 years better than it has been. This is a big deal. The numbers speak for themselves. FX pressure have receded. Who talks about it these days? Very few people worry themselves about FX. You can get it when you want. It has had a whole different effect on so many other sectors of our economy.
1: One segment of the economy that has been badly impacted by high interest rates is the manufacturing sector. Local manufacturers welcome the rate cut, even though they think it doesn't go far enough.
3: There is no way you can scale manufacturing without having access to credit. So it is commendable, but is it enough? I don't think so, because we have to ensure that we even have a transmission of this cut to lending rates. I mean, which means that the Money Deposit Bank should ensure that this cut is translated to reduction in the rates at which we borrow. Another thing that needs to be done is that we should look forward to further cuts, because we compete in an environment where other economies borrow at less than 10-12%, even in Africa. So we need to be able to match this type of a thing. But it's a good indication, and we believe that through moral suasion and regulatory approaches, the CBN will ensure that there's a lowering of lending rates, and we'll continue to work with them to move us closer, much, much closer to single digits.
1: But it doesn't appear there will be further rate cuts anytime soon, judging by this statement from the central bank governor.
2: We will stay on the course, which has been a restrictive one, for as long as we have to. And that's why I reemphasize that you should not see this as an easing. This is a reset and a recalibration. That is all it is. That's all it is.

0: And it couldn't be a better time to do it than now, when things are stable.
1: For the Central Bank of Nigeria, the test now is whether this reset can do what the committee says it is designed to do, make the monetary policy rate a more effective signal for the wider financial system while keeping inflation on its downward path. The next Monetary Policy Committee meeting is scheduled for November, when policymakers will again assess inflation, economic growth, exchange rate conditions, and other domestic and global developments. Deji Bademosi, CGTN, Lagos, Nigeria.
2: Meanwhile, the South African Reserve Bank decided to hike its rates by 25 basis points, taking the repo rate to 7.25% and the prime lending rate to 10.75%. The Monetary Policy Committee was unanimous in this decision. The South African Reserve Bank is the latest to hike its rates as other central banks also battle to contain inflation.
3: This is proving to be a difficult year for the global economy and for South Africa. Geopolitical conflicts have caused severe negative supply shocks, which weaken output and raise inflation. South Africa's growth recovery has slowed, while inflation has increased well above our target. Our approach is to look through the initial effects of price shocks while ensuring that they do not entrench higher inflation. Unfortunately, large and sustained shocks like those we are experiencing now are more likely to trigger second round effects where individual price changes evolve into widespread increases.
2: Let's get some more insight into SARB's decision from the ground. Sumitra Naidu now joins us in Johannesburg. Great to have you, Sumitra, as always. Now, of course, South Africa's central bank did surprise stakeholders when it chose to keep rates unchanged back in July. What was the reason and tone behind today's decision to tighten its policy?
4: Hi, Ochair. Well, many of the indicators have worsened since the last meeting, and much of this is because of the ongoing conflicts in the Middle East. There was definitely more concern in the governor's statement today. He spoke of the challenges and the uncertainty facing the global economy and the risks to the inflation outlook. With oil unable to move through the Strait of Hormuz and the fighting in Yemen disrupting oil exports from Saudi Arabia, he was talking about this persistent oil shock and it adds to inflationary pressures. Consumer inflation data out today showed a slight uptick for August to 4.4%, which is way over the bank's target of 3%. What was worrying in that data was food inflation. Now, it has been relatively low for a sustained period and is now starting to show a tick up. So, you know, all of that is in the back of higher fuel prices, and these are being increased once again. Petrol and diesel prices are set to go up significantly in just over a week's time. And of course, that's really feeding into household spend and really hitting consumers hard. So the governor noting the concern around these large shocks are staying for longer periods that will likely trigger second round effects and the need for more restrictive policy moves.
2: Right. And I'd like to get a sense of the central bank's outlook as well. Was it uncertainty? Was it suddenly growth is going to fall going forward? We've seen it lower its outlook for growth and also increase its outlook for inflation. What is the government saying about the economy, given, of course, that ongoing conflict in Iran?
4: Well, of course, it's having a major impact, not only on the South African economy, but global economies. The bank noted the impact on our economy specifically and warned that at its last meeting of the downside risks to growth and remains with that view going forward. Although it does expect a bit of a rebound in the third and fourth quarters of this year, obviously consumption picks up then, but this inflationary impact, it may have a material impact on those growth numbers. It did lower its year growth forecast to 1.2%. from 1.4%, and is still expecting about 2% over the medium.

0: term. On the inflation side, the bank is forecasting inflation to rise above 5% later this year and still continue at that rate into next year because of the higher fuel prices. I think it's all around these oil prices elevated at that $100 level and how much higher it will go. So it expects that inflation to remain at that 5% level into next year and will only start tapering off around mid-year. This is according to the forecast, and the bank is expecting inflation back at that 3% target by the end of 2027.
1: Right.
0: Okay.
1: Sumitra, just before we came to you, noted that the JSE All Share Index fell over 1% today. How are markets responding to today's decision, and certainly what's behind that response?
0: Well, you know, the rand started weakening today just ahead of the Reserve Bank meeting this afternoon, but that was more in reaction to oil prices pushing past that $100 a barrel again. So the markets fell across the board with the JSE All Share Index, as you're saying, ending just over 1.5% of the red. It was red across all the major sectors. We're basically following a weaker U.S. market open on the back of those higher oil prices. We saw U.S. markets also at the open falling immediately and still falling at this point. The concern there too is around inflation and how far these oil prices will go. So the U.S. Fed last week hiked rates for the first time in 3 years, and because essentially, inflation there also remains stubbornly above that 2% target. And there's more talk coming out today that there would be probably another two more rate hikes before the year end. So obviously, inflation a big concern, concerning around the world, and in South Africa, we're seeing that impacts play out here with that interest rate hike today.
1: Quite right. Well, Sumitra, always great to have your insights on the show. That is Sumitra Naidoo joining us there in Johannesburg. Let's move on now to Sudan. The country's fuel crisis has deepened across Khartoum and other states. Civil war has destroyed critical energy infrastructure, while a collapsing currency has made imported fuel increasingly expensive. Ian Kinyua takes a look at the impact it's having on ordinary citizens.
2: Long lines of vehicles are formed outside petrol stations across Khartoum, Omdurman, and Bari, as motorists struggle to find petrol and diesel. Some drivers say they have been waiting for hours, while others report spending days in search of fuel.
3: I woke up at 7 a.m. and I've been standing in the petrol queue for over 2 hours now. I still have no idea how much longer I'll have to wait. We have been suffering from a petrol crisis for more than a week. If there are going to be price hikes, we ask officials to simply announce them without creating a crisis for us, so we know where to stand, because we have suffered a lot.
4: I woke up early but couldn't head to work until I heard that the Wadi Sundus station had fuel. I drove here but I haven't been able to move since the morning. Fuel is available at the station but the lines are long and there are issues with banking apps. The situation is difficult.
2: The pressure is being felt beyond the pumps, with motorists reporting high prices for fuel and basic goods as the Sudanese pound loses value. Sudan's war has severely disrupted the country's energy system, most notably through the prolonged shutdown of the Al Jaili refinery, which previously met roughly two-thirds of domestic consumption. The country's current reliance on imported petroleum products makes its war-torn economy severely vulnerable to supply chain disruptions and price shocks from the Middle East conflict.
5: Regarding the U.S.-Israel conflict with Iran and the repercussions, such as Iranian strikes on U.S. bases within Iran, the Middle East and the Gulf region, I believe this war carries significant consequences for the Gulf region, the global and regional economies, and the Sudanese economy.
2: Authorities say first shipments have reached Sudan's Red Sea ports, with trucks convoys being sent toward Khartoum to ease shortages. But for motorists still spending hours at petrol stations, the queues remain a daily reminder of how Sudan's conflict and economic crises continue to affect everyday life. Ian Kinyo, CGTN.
1: But let's go back to South Africa. The country is now stepping up its efforts in its emerging green hydrogen economy. It recently unveiled 6 green hydrogen and power-to-X projects. As it continues to look to attract investment, the projects span areas including sustainable fuels, industrial

0: decarbonization, green manufacturing, and energy transition applications. Now, these projects were announced at the Africa Green Hydrogen Summit alongside the country's first unveiling of a green hydrogen deal book, which basically outlines projects at different stages of development for investors and technology partners. Now, officials say the projects could support industrial development, local manufacturing, and also export growth. Well, let's find out more about these developments in South Africa from Dr. Rebecca Maserumule, the Program Director for Green Hydrogen at the Industrial Development Corporation of South Africa. Great to have you on the show with us today, Doctor. Now, let's start off with how exactly the launch of these six green hydrogen and power-to-X projects bring South Africa closer to achieving that target it has, which is to produce 500,000 tons of green hydrogen per annum by the year 2030.
1: Good evening, and thank you so much for the opportunity to speak this evening. I'd like to start out with numbers. So I think if you take all of the first wave projects together, they require about 941,000 tons of green hydrogen to produce the green ammonia, green e-SAF, e-methanol, and so forth. So two of those projects in the first wave are about 6 months away from what we call final investment decision and construction. So we're looking at about 80,000 tons of green hydrogen production coming on stream before the end of 2030. And then probably within immediately after 2030, within a year or two, the other balance will come on stream. So we're actually looking to exceed the number, not necessarily on the dot at 2030, but exceed that number almost by double within a couple of years after 2030. And this is exciting because I think the number of jobs that will be brought to South Africa, both in construction and permanent jobs, will be a realization of these projects and investment coming on stream.
0: And of course, six new projects we saw you launch there. Give us a sense of what this recent launch reveals about the availability of investment-ready, of bankable projects in South Africa's green hydrogen economy.
1: Well, I think the first point I want to make is that, you know, at the time that the different policies like the green hydrogen commercialization strategy, as well as the Just Energy Transition Implementation Plan were approved by Cabinet, you know, there was a lot of global hype around hydrogen. And we actually had about 24 to 25 projects in the pipeline. But last year, we spent a lot of time trying to streamline what are the actual projects which are closest to getting across the finish line. And this is where we brought the first six or the first wave. Now, if you take all six projects together, it represents approximately just over $10 billion worth of investment. And I think this sends a strong signal that South African economy is moving towards planning, from planning to implementation, but also demonstrates that we have a cuttable pipeline for investment-ready projects. Now, what this means is that we're going to need not just local finance, but we're going to need finance from multiple, you know, from development banks such as IFC, other countries like European Investment Bank, KfW Germany, as well as South African DFIs like DBSA and IDC are partnering to make these projects happen. So I think the first step was really to pare down to a reasonable number, and I think we've done that very successfully and in a transparent and credible way, and we kind of know at a high level what we need to happen. And I think the nice thing is that these projects, some are really large, like Hive, which needs just under $5 billion, and some projects are very small. They need about $127 million to get across the finish line. So what you have as an investor is you have a pipeline of projects of different sizes, so you can choose which project you have the most appetite to make a decision on risk.
0: And I wonder if you can give us more insight into who exactly you're working with on some of these projects, because as we know, the Just Energy Transition is a partnership that's with several governments, including the US and the EU. What role are international partnerships, domestic players as well, including China, what role are they playing in supporting projects like this in South Africa's green hydrogen economy?
1: You know, South Africa, like most countries, international partners will be extremely important. I would say they're essential to achieving our ambitions for green hydrogen. I mean, you're right. We do have existing partnerships through the Just Energy Transition Partnership with the U.S., with the European Union. And, you know, these partners provide

critical financing and market access. But also I think it's important to recognize the importance of working with technology leaders across the globe. And this includes China. China, I'm not sure if you're aware, is a global leader in renewable energy technologies, particularly with electrolyzers, solar manufacturing, and energy storage technology. And I think these partnerships are critical for South Africa to accelerate deployment, reduce costs, and build local industrial capacity. I think it's important to note that we're already seeing this

0: and Green Group signed a landmark agreement with Sungrow Hydrogen for a 200-megawatt electrolyzer deployment at the Saldanha Bay facility. Now, I think it's important to note that this is the largest electrolyzer order ever placed on the African continent, and it's the first phase of the planned 800-megawatt green fuels project. And I think it's also important to know that this momentum was reinforced by the South African government's high-level mission to China in August 2026, led by the Minister of Electricity and Energy, where energy infrastructure, renewable energy investment, green hydrogen opportunities, and local manufacturing partnerships were key priorities. I think this visit secured significant investment interest from Chinese energy companies and strengthened cooperation on South Africa's energy transition agenda. Ultimately, I think South Africa's green hydrogen success will be built on strong international collaboration, combining global capital, technology, and expertise with our world-class renewable resources to position South Africa as a leading producer and exporter of green hydrogen and green fuels.
1: Right. And you mentioned earlier that you're expecting to exceed that target of producing 500,000 tons of green hydrogen per annum by the year 2030. So give us a sense, how close is South Africa to reaching some of these targets and creating an export market specifically for green hydrogen?
0: I think South Africa is closer than many people realize to establish a globally competitive export market for green hydrogen, green ammonia, e-methanol, and e-SAF. I mean, I think the key building blocks are now falling into place. We have a strong project pipeline, growing international demand, strategic infrastructure, and increasing investor confidence. And I think it's important to note most of our projects are not using what we call greenfields infrastructure. They're actually taking existing, what we call brownfields infrastructure, and expanding it to meet the needs of the new projects. I think if you look at demand, it's no longer theoretical. You have markets in Europe and Asia who are actively seeking low-carbon fuels to meet decarbonization targets in aviation, shipping, industry, and power generation. But also, you have regulations such as the EU aviation fuel mandates, which are creating a growing market for products like e-SAF and e-methanol. Importantly, I think South Africa projects are not only attracting investment in technology partners, they're being developed to meet internationally recognized sustainability and certification standards required by export markets in Europe. I think this gives us confidence that the products we produce here, whether they be green ammonia, e-methanol, or e-SAF, will be able to access premium international markets as demand grows.
1: All right. Well, Doctor, thank you so much for joining us and for those great insights on the show. That, of course, is Dr. Rebecca Maserumole, the Program Director for Green Hydrogen at the Industrial Development Corporation of South Africa. We're going to head into a short break now, but still to come on the show, more business news.
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1: Welcome back. Now, Tesla CEO Elon Musk praised China's remarkable progress and rising living standards over the years, attributing the rapid growth to President Xi Jinping's leadership. He was speaking with China Media Group at his company's engineering headquarters in Silicon Valley ahead of President Xi Jinping's visit to the United States.

0: I mean, I've seen it firsthand. Like if you visit China and you see the amount of progress that happens from one year to the next, or even within a year, it's very visible. Like you can see the new buildings, the new infrastructure, and it's also obvious to see that just walking around the streets, the increased prosperity of the average Chinese citizen has increased tremendously. So, and that's well, that's, you know, it's happened under President Xi's, while he's been the leader of China. So he's clearly done done an excellent job and is very capable.
1: Well, let's shift our focus now to Latin America, where Chinese cars are now grabbing a larger share of the market. And this comes as drivers weigh price, technology, and diverse features when making a purchase. Dan Collins reports.
2: From small beginnings, Chinese cars are now a common sight in Peru. In the first half of this year, they made up more than half of car sales. The Peruvian Automotive Association reports sales of Chinese-made vehicles grew 65% compared to the same period the year before. Meanwhile, new brands like Bike continue to arrive from China.
3: Bike is just the latest of around two dozen Chinese car brands that are now in the Peruvian marketplace. Chinese cars, be they electric, hybrid or traditional, now make up more than half of all vehicles imported into Peru.
2: The Bike brand entered Peru earlier this month with eight models and aims to sell 3,000 vehicles in its first year. Earlier this year, Chinese cars pushed past Japanese brands to take first place in Peru's market share, marking a shift in the industry.
4: Chinese cars now account for 38% of the market share. That means that out of every 100 cars we sell, 38 are from China. And if you compare that to 10 years ago, the market share was approximately between 8 and 10%. There has been a massive increase over the last 10 years by three or four times.
2: Price, technology, features, and an ever-expanding lineup of SUVs and electric or hybrid vehicles are helping Chinese brands win over consumers.
5: The price is a major draw. In a country like ours, where per capita income isn't that high and there is a lot of informality, a Chinese car with advanced technology offered at a price below the competition turns out to be quite attractive.
2: Hidalgo predicts that sales of Chinese brands can only go up. Peru has one of the lowest levels of car ownership per household in the region.
5: The growth potential is enormous. The conditions are in place for continued growth because not only is there potential, but there's also demand, and the Peruvian economy has been showing great resilience.
2: Since late 2024, the port of Chiang Kai, which is majority owned by China's COSCO Shipping, has become a point of entry for shiploads of Chinese vehicles. With a direct connection to Shanghai, the port shipped in around 19,000 cars last year. Dan Collins, CGTN, Lima.
1: Now this summer, Shenzhen's Huaqianbe has drawn buyers from around the world in search of electronics and components. But some are no longer just coming to source hardware. They're now staying to build products of their own. American makers and international engineering teams are now tapping into China's vast hardware supply chain to turn ideas into prototypes and finished products. They're creating new connections between Shenzhen and innovators overseas.
6: For hardware maker Noah Zirkin, building a new product can start right here. He's designing a circuit board for a prototype. And when a component is missing,
7: I can just go right downstairs to the market. I can find out who has a given component and go down and get it, or ask someone to bring it up.
6: From a small corner of this shared workspace, troublemaker, an idea can quickly move from the drawing board to a physical prototype. Zirkin has been traveling between New York and Shenzhen for more than a decade, building a connection that has grown alongside his work.
7: If you make things, this is really the only place to be. All of the factories are here, all of the parts are here, the supply chain.
6: This is Huaqianbe in South China's Shenzhen. For decades, the neighborhood has been a hub for electronics and components. But above its crowded markets, a different kind of international community is emerging. engineers,

0: and entrepreneurs using Shenzhen not just to source parts, but to develop products for customers around the world. Canadian engineer Ivan Ho is part of that community. His team brings engineers from different countries into the same projects while developing products for clients in Europe and the United States.
1: We were able to extend our productivity beyond the, I would say, the time zone here in China. What we are trying to do here, I guess we call it Shenzhen Plus.
0: For his clients, this kind of global collaboration ultimately comes down to something very practical.
1: They don't care how it's done. They just care about that we get the job done in high quality at the right price and the right time. The thing here in Shenzhen is that it's possible to get all three, the right price and a very quick turnaround and at the right quality with talented people around the world.
0: The supply chain is only part of what's keeping those projects here. At this incubator, some international makers receive discounted workspace, along with legal and business registration support. It also organizes industry networking and matchmaking activities.
2: We hope international makers will come to Wasiang Bay not just to shop, but to tap into its industrial ecosystem and turn their ideas into products. They know their markets, and we can help bring their products to life quickly. By combining our respective strengths, we can create mutual benefits.
0: For Zerking, the result of that ecosystem can be measured in minutes.
3: Yes, and having access to any part, any component that I want within minutes, I mean literally minutes, that's not true anywhere else.
0: And that is changing what a trip to Huaqiang Bay can mean for overseas makers. From simply finding the parts for an idea to finding the means to build it.
4: Now, the World Manufacturing Convention is underway in Hefei in the Anhui province. It is guided by Chinese President Xi Jinping's instructions on intelligent, green and integrated development and on expanding and strengthening advanced manufacturing. Now, He Jingyi explores the latest advances in embodied intelligence technology, now moving from demonstration prototypes towards practical industrial applications.
5: I'm sure it will see plenty of humanoid robots showing off their talents, dancing, playing instruments, or even doing sports. But what do humanoid robots look like when they step off the stage and into the workplace? Or put it another way, if robots are built for production, why do they need to look human?
6: 我们也观察到这个人形机器人越来越从这种观赏性走向了生产生活，开始体验它的应用和能力。是的，想问一下，那为什么到应用场景的时候，我们还需要人形机器人呢？就是我们现在目前，机器人都是在拟人，就是模仿人。当然就是人类的进化，我个人认为人类的进化从也是四足，演化成双足。那么它有它的优势，就是越障呀。
5: Being human-like is not just about the way a robot looks. It is also about how it senses and responds to the world around it.
6: 那我们的人，比如说是碰到这个物体的时候，我是有感知的，我知道碰到这里面我会痛，我就会停止去碰撞。那机器人现在，基本上都没有这个功能，我们就。 关于这个方向，我们研发出来的我们分布式传感、柔性分布式传感，那么就是机器人搭载这个我们分布式传感皮肤、电子皮肤之后呢，它就会有感知。Let
5: me give the robot a punch to see how it feels.
7: The goal is to make robots more aware of the people and objects around them, a key step toward working alongside humans. And this year, the World Manufacturing Conference is putting that idea into practice, with humanoid robots showcased in real-world scenarios, from factories to smart cities.
5: Hello, yeah? Please lead me to the smart city block. 我们展示的这个场景的整个的一个工厂搬运的一个工作流，有这个生产的，有这个搬运的，他们能够协同工作。在咱们这个工业生产的场景的话，为什么还需要机器人具备人性呢？因为现在的一个我们生活中的一些基础设施啊，其实都是适配人类的。那如果是人形的话，就是可以完全匹配这些基础设施，比如说我们桌子的一些高度啊，

0: 场当中，比如说产线的高度啊，然后一些上下楼梯等等。
1: Many of the humanoid robots on display at the conference are now taking on real-world jobs.
2: Hi, 莫英。
3: What's up?
2: 打开自助挂号。
1: Across different industries.
2: AI family members. Meet our super police robot. These robot officers are now working in 35 cities across China. It can direct traffic at intersections, capture illegal parking, deliver safety reminders, and offer government service guidance. They stay on duty non-stop, even in extreme weather that challenges our human officer.
1: Perhaps the point of making robots look human is not to make them more like humans,but to make them fit more naturally into a world built by humans. And that may be why the humanoid form matters.
4: He Jingyi, CGTN, Hefei, Anhui Province.
5: Well, on that note, let's take a look at commodity markets today. And oil prices were up over 2% a barrel on Wednesday in some choppy trading. And that's as traders, of course, evaluated Iranian President Masoud Pezeshkian's vow to never to surrender. That's a day after U.S. President Donald Trump warned that he could, in quotes, annihilate Iran altogether. Brent crude futures rose $1.84 a dollar, or 1.85% to trade around $101 a barrel, while we saw U.S. WTI gaining about 69 cents, trading at around $91.21. Of course, traders weighed soaring fuel prices against the outlook for a recovery in crude flows from the Middle East. Let us move on now. Kenya is charging ahead into an electric future. Electric vehicles are now gaining momentum and local assembly lines are humming. But high vehicle costs, a sparse charging network, and shifting policy demands are testing just how fast this transition can happen. CGTN's Marion Gashuhi tells us more.
6: Kenya is betting big on electric mobility, and the numbers are moving fast. Over 39,000 electric vehicles hit the roads by 2025, up from just 1,400 3 years earlier. But a massive spike in demand is only half the battle. The bigger question is, does Kenya have the industrial muscle and infrastructure to sustain this sudden growth? At the Associated Vehicle Assemblers plant in Mombasa, the answer is taking shape on the factory floor. EVs are being assembled locally from imported Chinese components, sparking a brand new market for high-tech industrial skills.
7: Our total plant capacity is 30,000 units. For EV line, the capacity is 8,000 units. And currently, we are running on 27% of that capacity.
6: The momentum is real. Kenya assembled nearly 13,700 vehicles in 2025, an 18.5% jump from the previous year. Yet, building an EV ecosystem from scratch remains a massive financial gamble.
7: Investing in EV, one of the biggest challenges that we face is that it is capital intensive. The equipment, the plant setup, the tools, the jigs are extremely expensive. The second big thing is skills. EV is fairly new to the Republic of Kenya. And we have had even to set up our own training academy to be able to train technicians to handle EVs. We have invested ahead of the demand. Our parent company, Simba Corporation, has committed 1 billion Kenya shillings for this project. And this means that we are preparing before the demand so that vehicle manufacturers can find a ready plant.
6: To fuel this growth, the government rolled out a national electric mobility policy in February 2026. While the new incentives offer a vital spark, manufacturers warn that paper policies must quickly translate into real-world business demand and investment.
7: Physical incentives that have been given by the government have helped accelerate the uptake of EVs in the country. And maybe what we would say that the government continues supporting us and supports the establishment of the infrastructure, especially the charging system and all that charging environment that is required for uptake by the other citizens.
6: Kenya's charging grid remains locked around major cities, leaving a crucial question for long-haul drivers. Where do you recharge when the battery charge goes low?
8: So far, I've gone with it in Mombasa and in Migori. Also in Kisumu, I've gone with it. And when I was going to Mombasa, I charged at Voi. And then I got in Mombasa and charged again at Voi while coming back. When I was going to Migori, I charged at Kisi. And I went to Migori and came back charging to Kisi and coming back to Nairobi. And then when I was going back to Kisumu, I charged at Naivasha also.
6: For drivers hooked on petrol and diesel, making the jump comes down to cost and convenience. Kenya spends nearly $5 billion annually importing refined petroleum. Electric mobility could shatter that costly dependence, but for the average driver, the swap is far from simple.
9: Electric vehicles are not easily available in Kenya, and according to my job, the terrain also, we need powerful vehicles, normally the fuel vehicles. And also the challenge we have also is the charging ports for the electric vehicles. You find they're very scarce, they are not easily available.
0: Kenya's electric mobility market is growing, but the transition is bigger than the cars themselves. It is a test of whether policy, local industry, charging infrastructure, and consumer demand can move together. The shift has begun. How far it goes will depend on whether Kenya can make the economics work. Marion Gashohe, CGTN, Mombasa, Kenya.
10: Well, that is it for this edition of Global Business Africa. Remember, you can send your feedback to the contacts on your screen. You can also follow us on our various digital media platforms. From me, Ucheo Koronkwo, and the rest of the team, thanks for watching.

0: Chinese President Xi Jinping is on his way to Washington for talks with U.S. President Donald Trump, a closely watched state visit with global implications. And Iran's President Masoud Pezeshkian addresses the General Assembly, blaming U.S. and Israel for global instability while holding up photos of children killed in the Minhap school strike. Hello, everyone, and thank you for joining us. I'm Asiye Namdar in Washington. In just a few hours from now, leaders of the world's two biggest economies will meet in a highly anticipated summit. Chinese President Xi Jinping is en route to Washington. It's his first state visit to the U.S. in 11 years. And this is the second face-to-face meeting between the two men in 4 months. CGTN's Tony Waterman joins us now. Tony, you're at the White House. Talk about the mood there.
1: Asiye, after months of planning, final preparations are now underway here at the White House ahead of President Xi's three-day visit. In this last couple of weeks, we have seen the scaffolding and the shrouding around that iconic portico here behind me come down. We have seen trucks and landscapers coming and going all day. And of course, we know that the bands have been practicing the Chinese national anthem in the lead-up as everybody gears up for President Xi's arrival. He and his wife left Beijing on Wednesday. They are arriving at Joint Base Andrews, which is a military base just outside.

0: Outside of D.C. and on the tarmac waiting for them will be President Trump and First Lady Melania Trump. I cannot stress to you enough how rare it is for a U.S. president to greet another head of state at the airport. It is something that has not happened for many, many years. Normally, those first face-to-face interactions take place here at the White House, but President Trump is going to be there. This is a diplomatic gesture. It is a sign of respect, and it's perhaps an indication of the value that President Trump places on his relationship with President Xi and also the importance of the U.S.-China relationship. This is going to be the third time that these leaders have met face-to-face in less than a year. We saw them meet in Busan, South Korea last October. And of course, President Trump made his own state visit to China just this past May. So there is the expectation that these discussions over the next couple of days are really going to focus on stability and building on those conversations that have taken place over the past year.
1: Yeah, Tony, there are so many issues between these two countries. I mean, what is your takeaway? What do you think is the biggest issue that they have to sort of hash out?
0: Well, the main focus is certainly going to be on China-U.S. Relations. So that is going to include trade. That tariff truce that they agreed to back in October is set to expire in November. Both sides have indicated that they would like to see this extended. And in that May discussion, they actually also discussed the possibility of establishing a board of trade, which would then be responsible for bringing down tariffs on about $30 billion worth of goods on either side. And there's indication that both sides are wanting to move those conversations forward. Another big issue, of course, is going to be the war in Iran. It is heading into its seventh month. Global energy markets remain disrupted. Trade in the Strait of Hormuz remains disrupted. This is a war that is growing increasingly unpopular here in the United States. These talks have been stalled for months now. But we heard from President Trump just yesterday that envoys from the U.S. and Iran did sit down on the sidelines of UNGA, the United Nations General Assembly, to discuss perhaps bringing this conflict to an end. So that is certainly something that we understand is going to be discussed. And lastly, artificial intelligence. There is growing global concern about this technology perhaps slipping out of the control of humans. Many people calling for regulations to be put in place. This is a huge issue for all global economies, particularly the world's two largest economies. So we expect this to be discussed. A lot of important issues here on the table, but ultimately, this is about maintaining stability in the China-U.S. relationship.
1: All right, Tony Waterman, live for us at the White House. And as Tony mentioned, trade ties will be high on the agenda. And following last year's surge of U.S. tariffs and China's countermeasures, the economic relationship between the two countries is much more balanced. For more on that, let's turn to CGTN's Jim Spellman. Hi, Jim.
2: Hi, Asiye. So in the weeks leading up to this summit, business leaders across multiple sectors have made it clear they'll be watching the meetings closely and looking for signs that this important bilateral relationship is on steady footing.
3: With trade sure to be a key topic in the meetings between Chinese President Xi Jinping and U.S. President Donald Trump, business leaders are cautiously optimistic. Josiah Henson is a senior partner at IPO Peng Shen Jun, a law firm that specializes in bringing Chinese companies to the U.S. and taking American companies to China.
4: But in terms of joining our economies together to work for the benefit of all mankind. And that's the kind of a goal I think appeals to both of these men. So this could be the first step in building the future legacy.
3: Roberta Lipson is vice chair of New Frontier Health, an international healthcare company based in China. Earlier this month, she was part of a delegation that met with Premier Li Qiang ahead of President Xi's meeting with President Trump.
5: I'd say generally very upbeat with the caveat that there was definitely recognition that there were some difficult issues to be worked out. But the level of welcome and acceptance and expectations looking toward the meeting, I think gave us a lot of encouragement.
3: Lowering the tariffs and trade barriers is issue number one for business leaders.
5: Well, I personally think that pharmaceuticals, there's no place for tariffs on pharmaceuticals. And so I'm hoping that that's something that can be discussed.
3: Most agree a major elimination of tariffs is not likely, but there are hopes for targeted reductions in certain

0: certain sectors.
1: We probably are not going to see the tariffs go away anytime soon, or certainly not permanently.
0: Ralph Winnie is director of the China program at the Eurasia Center and a lawyer representing firms doing business in China. He would like to see greater access to markets, more people-to-people exchanges, and easier visa requirements.
2: Creating the opportunities for business. You have to have the people sitting down face-to-face and start developing that personal relationship that will lead to a professional arrangement.
0: Mike McCraney is a soybean farmer in South Dakota. China has been his primary export market for more than 30 years.
3: I grew my acres as China grew their demand. So I'd say China and my farm grew together.
0: Chinese soybean purchases have ramped up ahead of the summit, and progress in the agriculture sector may be a bright spot to emerge from the meetings.
3: China has been purchasing soybeans for their upcoming marketing year. That would be my crop that I'm producing now. When you see that happening, it looks to me like that relationship is getting a lot better.
0: Business leaders are also looking for signs of cooperation on rare earth exports, AI, the tech sector, including high-end semiconductors, and other trade issues.
4: I have my fingers crossed, and it would be so meaningful, not only for me and my business, but for the whole world, that it goes well.
5: More than anything, business leaders are looking for a stable, predictable relationship between the world's two largest economies. These meetings coming less than 6 months after President Trump and President Xi Jinping met in Beijing are meant to send a sign to businesses and markets that this important bilateral relationship is on solid ground. Asiye?
6: Jim Spellman, thank you. CGTN's Mike Walter spoke to Harvard University professor William Kirby. He's a leading China scholar. They discussed the significance of the visit and what it could mean for China-U.S. relations.
7: What do you see as a successful outcome of a Xi Trump get-together?
8: Two things. I think first, I would hope that they would continue to, and I'm sure they will, have a cordial personal relationship, and then to build on some of the agreements, such as having this trade panel and others to resolve disputes and so on, to institutionalize cooperation in areas that have been so disruptive to the relationship, particularly in the areas of trade, IP, and so on. I think they should aim, as the Biden administration did to a considerable degree, to try to ensure that there is continuity of messaging and continuity of and clarity of messaging one side to another. You know, one of the problems is President Trump had a good visit with President Xi in China not too long ago, but it doesn't take long once home to start to bash China for this or that alleged offense. For example, most recently on electoral interference, which I think he meant to say Russia rather than China, but he said China instead. And so continuity of mission, if his mission, Mr. Trump's mission and Mr. Xi's mission, is to set a floor under Chinese-American relations and to have cooperation wherever we possibly can and to build on that, then they have to be consistent. And that has not been the case in the two Trump administrations.
7: It's so interesting because when you say setting a floor as the bar, that's not very aspirational. What's aspirational look like?
8: Aspirational is to really ensure that we have forms of communication. Again, it's starting from the bar. We have forms of communication that head off a crisis before it happens. That there cannot be any miscommunication and military accident in the Taiwan Strait. There cannot be any serious miscommunication in a variety of global issues, as there has been, you know, over the war between the U.S. and Iran. There are a variety of areas where the two can cooperate if there's the will and vision.

0: mission to do so. And anything that we can do to head off nuclear proliferation, which begins by addressing the North Korean issue, together with China, can't be done without China. Anything we can do helps to solve a problem that then may not happen. You don't see a strategic vision in U.S.-China relations from either China or particularly from the United States. Fear is not a policy. Paranoia is not a policy. You need, where do we want this relationship to be in 5, 10, 20, 30, 50 years from now? And how do we get there in a way that is peaceful and mutually prosperous? That's the challenge of leadership in both sides. And I hope eventually both sides will be up to that challenge.
1: One final question for you. The significance of the Xi-Trump meeting in the broader contours of U.S.-China history?
0: It will matter if it has consequences and if it has institutional backup afterwards. Summits between leaders, first of all, have to be prepared carefully. You usually, you know, don't have summits without hundreds of people being involved on both sides, preparing carefully what each side will do on every measure. And this has been true of Chinese-American summits from 1972 up until the first Trump administration. And was true again in the Biden administration. How do you make sure that it is properly prepared and that there is then institutional follow-up on what is determined or what is decided? Otherwise, it's a blip in time, and things will go back to the way they have been. And so it will not solve everything. It will not be impolite. It will be very polite, and it will be very friendly. But unless there is follow-up that allows us to begin to reinstitutionalize the many areas of possible cooperation between China and the United States, then it will have been a missed opportunity.
2: Still ahead, the presidents of Iran and Ukraine speak on day two of the UN general debate, plus more on President Xi Jinping's state visit to the United States.
3: I see a country on the move.
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360-degree profiles of industry movers and shakers, tech mavericks, and policymakers. 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

0: China has repeatedly called for constructive strategic stability with the United States. Now, tensions have eased in recent months, especially following President Trump's visit to Beijing in May. But President Xi and Trump still face a long list of issues to manage. Diane Hodges looks at what to expect.
1: After a successful summit in Beijing in May, relations between China and the U.S. have improved. Tariffs on Chinese goods have come down, security tensions have eased, and there's an opportunity for what Beijing calls constructive strategic stability.
2: The mutual visits between the heads of state of China and the U.S. within half a year carry historic milestone significance. China is willing to work with the U.S. to enrich the substance of the constructive strategic stability relationship between China and the U.S., strengthen dialogue and cooperation, properly manage differences, continuously enhance the well-being of the two peoples, and promote world peace, stability, and prosperity.
1: Western analysts also see this summit as an opportunity for improved relations.
3: I'm quite optimistic when it comes to the forthcoming summit. I mean, it might not be a full-blown detente. I think that would be hard to achieve in terms of the direction that you have with the world overall at the moment. But it certainly is far better than what it has been for many, many years. And I see that as an opportunity to build on for both leaders when they meet very shortly.
1: There are, however, major issues to manage. U.S. technology restrictions on China continue. Tariffs are still high, and trade, while improving, remains below the levels of 2024. The U.S. wants China to loosen its export controls on critical rare earth minerals and is expected to push Beijing to purchase more U.S. agricultural products. There are also differences over the U.S.-initiated war against Iran and the resulting disruption of global energy and commerce. Still, there is a growing air of understanding.
3: There is an increasing awareness, I think, of the need to have a relationship between the world's two foremost powers that is at least to some extent predictable. And that would also mean that some concessions, at least in my view, would have to be made on trade and technology and finance to try to move the relationship in that direction.
1: Ahead of the summit, Chinese and U.S. finance officials met for what both sides described as productive meetings in New York. There was also reported progress on establishing a board of trade, discussed by Presidents Xi and Trump back in May. The new institution would aim to boost trade in non-sensitive goods, including many consumer and farm products. There was also a discussion on managing the rapid growth and potential threats from artificial intelligence, an area where China and the U.S. both lead. While both sides have very different views and approaches, AI experts say there are glimmers of a new dialogue on the rapidly advancing technology.
4: I don't see a grand bargaining happening off the bat. Could there be a grand bargain at some point in the future to be determined? And we're talking maybe a year, 2 years, even 5 years, possibly. But don't walk in the door with that expectation. I think it's a little bit more than status quo. I think your phrase of status quo plus is pretty good, because clearly there's things happening with these models that are significant enough that are putting systems at risk in both countries. Mm. Like, there's an interest of all countries not to be attacked in their critical infrastructure, their nuclear command and control system. Can we define red lines with each other?
1: The summit is also expected to focus on increasing people-to-people exchanges between the two countries, from students to teachers and beyond. Something which could help build trust and understanding for many years to come. Diane Hodges, CGTN, Washington.
0: Now to the UN General Assembly, where Iranian President Masoud Pezeshkian was among world leaders who took the podium. He blamed Washington and Israel for instability in the region and responded to threats from President Donald Trump. Let's go to Erez Tianshan, who's joining us live from UN. Erez, Ukraine's president also spoke, but let's begin what we heard from President Masoud Pezeshkian.
5: President Pezeshkian delivered a defiant speech to the General Assembly on Wednesday. He accused the United States and Israel of violating international law.

0: by targeting civilian infrastructure in its strikes on Iran. Meanwhile, he was also showing dramatic pictures of people killed by American and Israeli airstrikes. This, of course, comes only a day after the U.S. President Donald Trump, in his address, threatened to annihilate Iran. In response, though, President Pezeshkian vowed that Iran could not be made to surrender. Take a listen.
1: Our people experienced firsthand the military power and devastating consequences of their decisions. And they have tested Iran's resolve and now know well that Iran cannot be forced into submission through war. Iran has never been the initiator of any war and has always demonstrated its commitment to the negotiating table.
0: Pezeshkian also added that Iran will always preserve the right to pursue its nuclear program for civilian purposes and that it would never accept any limits. Asiye?
2: And as we also heard from Ukraine's President Zelensky, what did he have to say?
0: Ukraine's president spoke just in the past hour. He said, in his words, Russia's ridiculous and never-ending war would soon spread to other parts of Europe. He also pressed world leaders to increase economic pressure on Russia to force a peace deal before the fighting enters another deadly winter. Now, his speech comes after a Security Council meeting on Ukraine earlier today, where we heard from Russia's Foreign Minister Sergei Lavrov. He said he rather blamed Europe for Russia's full-scale invasion in 2022. He said that European leaders had stirred up an anti-Russia campaign and backed Ukraine before the war, leaving Moscow, in his words, with no choice but to invade. Now, he also added, despite repeated calls from the international community calling for a ceasefire, he added that Russia would not pause its military operations in Ukraine. He again, once again, accused Europe of wanting a ceasefire so it could send more weapons to Ukraine. So it appears that we are still quite far from any kind of diplomatic breakthrough when it comes to a potential ceasefire. We did hear, however, on the sidelines from the U.S. Secretary of State Marco Rubio, who said that both Russia and Ukraine are actually interested in a partial ceasefire, one that holds strikes on global grain shipments and both countries' energy sectors. Now, a final interesting note he mentioned was that apparently President Trump has invited Russian leader Vladimir Putin to attend the upcoming G20 leaders summit in Miami in December. Of course, Rubio added that President Trump would actually speak with President Putin there if Putin accepted the invitation. A quick background here, of course, it's important to remember that Russia has not been invited to any of these G20 meetings since its full-scale invasion of Ukraine, except for just last month when a finance minister attended one of these meetings in North Carolina. But this was very much protested by several European leaders. So it remains unclear whether Russia will accept this invitation and whether his presence there would be appreciated by other Western leaders. Asiye?
2: All right. That is Tian Shan. Thank you. Well, the future of multilateralism is also in the spotlight at the UN General Assembly. It's one of the core principles of China's global governance initiative unveiled last September and welcomed by members of the international community. Mitch McCann with more on that.
3: As world leaders converge on New York for the biggest week on the diplomatic calendar, questions linger over the UN's relevance in today's world and whether major powers are willing to commit to multilateralism. It's an issue China views as critically important, so much so that it's one of the core concepts of the Global Governance Initiative, which argues that the role the UN plays in multilateralism should be enhanced, not weakened.
4: For China, multilateralism, that is, the notion that a country should work together, should cooperate on an equal basis on solving mutual problems in an inclusive and coordinated approach, is extremely important and extremely significant.
3: China has voiced concerns about unilateralism and says it should be rejected. Its global governance initiative calls for global affairs issues to be addressed by all and maintains the fruits of governance should be shared by all. Jorge Heine, a former Chilean ambassador to China, who has written a new book on China called Traversing the Belt and Road, The World According

0: to China, and China, according to the world, is concerned by the US barring South Africa from attending this year's G20 and what that decision says about multilateralism.
1: If we start dismantling these mechanisms that bring together countries of the North and the South, there's no way we will cope with the many challenges that the world faces today.
0: Anton Fedyashin from American University also points to the stark differences in position on this subject between China and the United States.
2: The Chinese are emphasizing multilateralism because they're juxtaposing it again with the attempts by the United States to reestablish its global hegemony, which is fast slipping away from it, but also in a sense to juxtapose its idea of multilateralism with the European nations who can't seem to find their way in the current world.
0: At a time of great power competition, China is calling for a strengthened multilateral system. And the world will be watching New York this week to see if others follow Beijing's lead. Mitch McCann, CGTN, at the UN in New York.
3: And that is it, World Today. Thank you for watching. I'm Asiye Namdar in Washington.

0: What we need to do is have very specific things that occur that show the Chinese people, that show the American people, that constructive relations helps us, that it absolutely gives us a benefit in our lives, gives our children a better life.
1: Hello and welcome to World Insight with me, Tian Wei. China and the U.S. are doubling down on high-level diplomacy. After the latest round of economic and trade talks, Chinese President Xi Jinping's state visit to the U.S. are again in the spotlight. What could latest interactions mean for relations? Beyond government-to-government ties, how can people-to-people exchanges make a difference in building trust and understanding? On these, I talked to Stephen Wardens, President of the National Committee on U.S.-China Relations, a longtime observer and participant in this relationship.

0: Steve, good to see you.
1: Wonderful to see you. I wish it were in person.
0: I hope we are going to see each other in D.C. in the next couple of days. Having said that, though, this is the first state visit by Chinese president in 11 years. What do you think about its significance?
1: Well, the history of U.S.-China relations since the establishment of, since before the establishment of diplomatic relations has been defined by leader-to-leader interactions. So if you think way back to 1972, when Nixon met with Mao and Zhou Enlai, that kind of set the stage for U.S.-China relations. Then Carter met with Deng in early 1979. And since then, the leadership meetings have kind of set the foundation for U.S.-China relations. What President Xi coming to the United States means is that the foundation will strengthen as a result of these meetings. I expect there to be some agreements on trade, some agreements hopefully on investment, maybe something which allows Chinese electric vehicles to be produced in the United States, maybe something which allows Chinese electric batteries to be produced in the United States, things that are positive for U.S.-China relations, but are also positive for the American people. With 6 weeks to go before our midterm elections, President Trump needs to demonstrate that a constructive relationship with President Xi, this positive relationship he has built, benefits the American people. So that's what we're going to need to see come out. Obviously, there'll be discussions of AI. There'll probably be discussions of additional military-to-military contact, things that are positive. So I have a, I don't expect a huge result, but I do expect a positive result.
0: Thank you for that analysis. On the other hand, though, all the positive results need implementations. So over the past years, how would you evaluate as an insider about the capabilities for both sides to implement what they promised and also what they see should be in the consensus?
1: Well, I think more things need to be implemented. I think that a constructive U.S.-China relationship can really benefit the American people and the Chinese people. So what we need to see is agreements in principle from the two leaders, but then see them be implemented by, you know, MOFCOM and the Department of Commerce, by the Secretary of the Treasury and by He Lifeng's office. We need to see this implementation. I think over the last almost 2 years, since President Trump has been in office, we've seen nice agreements in principle. They haven't been implemented very well. They need to be implemented better. So we heard discussions in the previous meetings about a board of trade and a board of investment. Okay, that's a great idea, but let's do it. We haven't seen it implemented, but we need to do it. So hopefully this summit is going to allow for a agreement in principles, and then we'll see the cabinet level, so the Bujang level, implement it. So by the time they meet in Shenzhen in November of this year, we'll be able to see better implementation of these agreements.
0: Wonderful. And of course, later there's also the G20 summit. We hope there will be another interaction between the two presidents of the two countries.
1: I think people lose sight of the historical significance of what appears to be the fact that the Chinese and American presidents will meet four times this year. That's amazing. That's more times than you and I are going to see each other this year. It's really, it's really quite something. What I have advocated for the last, since I was in the Carter administration, is we have regular meetings between the U.S. and Chinese presidents, because we know that those strengthen the foundation of the relationship. And people would say, oh, Orleans, you're over-optimistic. You would say, I would say twice a year. And they say they can't do it twice a year. It's too many times. Now, have they not only done it twice a year, it looks like they're going to do it four times a year, which is really very positive, because we know that there are always positive results from these meetings. We don't know how great the results are going to be, how

0: positive, but we know they will be positive.
1: Right. Let me just quote the two presidents. When they talk about each other and when they talk about this bilateral relations, President Trump said, "We get along really well and we have a good relationship." He's describing the relationship he's having with the Chinese president. Well, the Chinese president also has been describing the nature of U.S.-China relations, and here I quote, "The U.S.-China relationship is the most important bilateral relationship in the world today.

0: state visit. How much do you think this good ambience can continue, though?
1: I think the good ambience will continue. I think that President Trump and President Xi really do have a positive relationship. The question is exactly what you asked earlier in the interview, is will these decisions by the two presidents be implemented by their bureaucracies? These things need to be implemented. If it's just ambience, that's good. It's certainly not a negative, but we need to see specific outcomes. Because what President Trump is, he took a big risk in a lot of ways, a political risk, in having President Xi come to the United States 6 weeks before the midterm elections in the United States. Many thought, well, that's going to damage the Republican Party. President Trump believes that's not true, that a constructive U.S.-China relationship benefits the American people, and they will recognize that. Okay, but we need to see the benefits. We need to see agricultural exports. We need to see lessening of export restrictions on some American technology goods, which don't have national security implications, because that will increase jobs in the United States. That's a positive. If the Chinese build electric vehicles in the United States, America's suffering from an inflation problem. One thing we know is Chinese EVs are a lot cheaper than American EVs. So that actually is an anti-inflationary business deal, that it keeps prices lower on new cars. In this case, it would be Chinese EVs. And by the way, the argument that China will dominate the market, this will be built with American labor. It'll be Americans that are building it with a license from Chinese companies. So the technology will be licensed to these facilities in the United States. It's the opposite of the first deals I worked in when I was in China in 1980. We were building U.S. facilities. We were licensing the U.S. technology to build the U.S. facilities in China, but it was Chinese workers, and the benefits it gave to the United States and China were enormous. So I hope the inverse occurs, that we see CATL, we see BYD, we see Xiaomi building in the United States using their technology, but using American labor.
0: Right now, the interactions between He and Bissett has been described by the Chinese side as frank, in-depth, and constructive exchanges on important economic and trade matters, including dialogue on issues related to artificial intelligence. How will this meeting can lead the way to the top leadership diplomacy, given the characteristics of these two presidents?
1: You know, AI both presents an enormous opportunity and an enormous threat to both China and the United States. The idea that we should be completely separate and not work together hurts both China and the United States. So what I think Bessent and He Lifeng are going to be able to do is at least set up a procedure where we each notify the other, where the United States notifies China, China notifies the United States, if something is happening that they believe needs to be known by the other side. When there is this good relationship, you're able to reach an agreement on some of the basic principles of protecting both societies if something goes awry in AI. Obviously, there are lots of security implications, and that have to be done with great care. But I think the ability that the good relationships gives you the, in effect, the foundation to be able to reach agreement on these issues.
0: And since you mentioned about AI, certainly it's true, shared risks can create opportunities to cooperate. However, some Chinese scholars also pointed out if one side takes the other side's progress in technology and scientific development as national security threat, then no sincere talk and no sincere policies can be created by both sides. What's your take?
1: No, I don't agree with that. That, you know, even when the United States had this terrible relationship with the former Soviet Union, we were able to reach agreements on nuclear

0: nuclear weapons, on, verification of various things. That's not true. Having said that, I also hope that each side is able to separate what is national security from what is not. That what we have is a problem. Both sides have, not only the Americans, but both sides have the problem of over-securitization of everything, that everything becomes a national security issue. So now in the United States, as we discuss electric vehicles and electric vehicle batteries, lots of people are arguing these are national security issues. And I go, really? They're not. I don't agree with that analysis. What Trade Representative Greer said was that we should be able, he said there's roughly $30 billion worth of trade that should be what's called, he calls white goods, that those have nothing to do with national security and they should be able to be traded back and forth with no restrictions.
1: But
0: So
1: many say that number is too small. In
0: that's
1: fact,
0: been exactly
1: it should
0: my
1: be
0: point.
1: much, much, much bigger.
0: Of course, my view is that should be $500 billion. That we need to carefully define what is national security and what isn't. But my hope is, as they move towards this trade board, that the people on that are able to determine what is what Trade Representative Greer says is a, should be whitelisted and what is a real national security issue. And both sides need to be careful not to over-securitize, because when you over-securitize, you know who the loser is? The people of the United States and the people of China. And we must maintain the understanding that it's the people that need to benefit from a constructive U.S.-China relationship.
2: You might think you are better informed in an information age. The fact is, people are more often misled by misinformation. You might think every voice is heard in a digital world. The fact is, many nations and peoples are still underrepresented. And data poverty shuts out many. We at CGTN are committed to transcending the information gap and the digital divide. CGTN, bridging nations and civilizations. 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

0: You talk about the fact that people should not be too pessimistic about China-U.S. relations, particularly given the history of these bilateral relations. But on the other hand, we also see the reality that people try to look at this relationship only through the prism of competition. Very few these days would mention the word cooperation except in documents. So is this reality helpful? Is this reality of rhetorics really reflecting the reality of this bilateral relations? I really wondered.
1: Well, I think that the rhetorical framing, so talking about cooperation rather than competition, talking about partnership rather than adversary, is necessary but not sufficient. What we need to do is have very specific things that occur that show the Chinese people, that show the American people, that constructive relations helps us, that it absolutely gives us a benefit in our lives, gives our children a better life. So I was, when I worked on those investments in the early 1980s and we built factories in Chinese towns, I could see the lives of the people lifted up. When Fuyao Glass, decades later, went to Dayton, Ohio, where my brother lived, I saw the people of Dayton lives lifted up by the Fuyao investment. So what I saw in China in the 80s and 90s, I now see in the United States. And my hope is that these kinds of investment, America still can invest more in China. You know, we still are the best in financial services. We still are the best in pharma. There's all these things.

0: So those will make the lives of Chinese people better. And then all those Shenzhen companies that you were talking about and their technologies, let them set up facilities in the United States because it will create employment in the United States and provide products to Americans that reduce inflation and make their lives better. So when these specific things happen, then people begin to see, ah, well, the cooperation does benefit me. If we can start cooperating more on AI, there's a lot of concern in the United States about AI. There's concern in China. If we can start cooperating in that areas, then the people can kind of come to understand, ah, this positive, this constructive relationship benefits me. Benefits my life. So my hope is that there can be a lot of specific outcomes which can be implemented and then can take the rhetorical framework and make it more real.
1: You talk about people to people a lot because your National Committee of U.S.-China Relations has been over the past 6 decades been constructive working on it. You have Track 2 dialogue, you have public education, you have the Next Generation Youth Program for the leaders of the tomorrow. But how well do you think these projects have borne fruits so far, given the current reality of the bilateral relations?
0: I think
1: Do
0: these.
1: you cry over the spilled water because the overall environment is getting worse and therefore these projects did not have the results that they should?
0: Well, if these projects had not taken place, the relationship would be much worse. So if you asked me, have these projects succeeded? I'd say they absolutely have succeeded. But what I believe is we need to do more of them. We need to expand what the National Committee does. We need to have more people-to-people exchanges. And we're doing that. We now recently we created a people-to-people Track 2 dialogue. One would have never thought that we'd need a people-to-people Track 2 dialogue, but it's based upon the concept that we need ways to increase people-to-people exchanges. And we do. So have we succeeded? Yes. We have succeeded, but is it sufficient? No, it is not sufficient. We need to increase what we do, and we continue to work with political leaders on both sides. So when Chinese leaders come to the United States, we host events for them, allow them to directly address the American people. We still do a lot of work with the US Congress. We do a lot of work with the staff of the US Congress. We do a lot of work with state governments now, something which 10 years ago we didn't work with state governments. Now we're working with state governments because we've come to the conclusion that a lot of the initiatives that used to be by the federal government in the United States are now done with the state government. We work with provincial leaders in China. So we need to expand. I mean, we have 30 staff members at the National Committee. I wish we had 3,000, so we could kind of really educate both sides. When there is more direct contact, the relationship improves, people are more frank, the conversation is more in depth, and it's true in the people, and it's true in the government. So when He Lifeng meets with Secretary Bessent, that relationship, when they meet more and more, that relationship improves, and then we have better outcomes from the meetings. So that's true in every single level, and it's true in investors. I always joke that trading is like dating. So you trade, you go and you sell the goods, and you go back home, and maybe 6 months later you have another date. Investment is marriage. When you invest, you can't walk away. You have to fix it. You're married to your partner. So the relationship between the investor and the community in which they invest becomes a strength in the U.S.-China relationship. The people have to get along because you've invested all this money. You better make it work. You can't walk away and go home. So my hope is that all those different ways of people-to-people exchanges improve.
1: But how can we make sure that the people-to-people exchanges are not going to be just a one-time thing? How can we make sure that the people

0: People-to-people exchanges is not just going to be skin deep, but rather can help both sides really to have more sophistication about each other, to have more friends in each other's countries.
1: Our relationship could be a kind of a metaphor for everything. You and I are now friends. We met many, many years ago. You know, it was skin deep. We have now become friends over these decades. And that's true of all sorts of Americans and Chinese. So the friendship, no matter what the governments do, the friendships remain strong. And I think there's a cultural affinity, there's a natural affinity between Chinese and Americans. And I don't think that can be blocked by the government. With all the visa policies, with all the investment restrictions, the export restrictions and stuff, I still think the American and Chinese people-to-people relationship remains strong. Whenever I go to China, now maybe everybody says, maybe you're the exception that proves the rule. I feel incredibly welcome. And when I go out in the American, in the hinterlands throughout the United States, I also feel incredibly welcome because I represent to them the benefits of a constructive U.S.-China relationship. And you go to, if I go to Iowa and I talk to farmers, they know that their exports of corn and soybeans and other things benefit from a constructive U.S.-China relationship. So I think the government needs to work to keep the channels open.
0: Recently, there is a touching story that has really spread throughout China. It's about an American teacher who used to be a member of the exchange program between the National Committee of U.S.-China Relations and also your Chinese partner, being sent to China to teach and eventually tried to donate $5,000 to a woman who tried to plant trees in Inner Mongolia's desert. And today that desert has turned into forest. Of course, not just by that woman alone, but rather by many other people. But this is an absolutely touching story related to your committee. So I don't want to repeat that story, but I'm just saying we hope there can be more possibilities when things like this happen from both sides that will be reported and also can be shared with the general public. We see tremendous reporting about that in China, not as much comparably in the U.S.
1: Yep. Yeah, it's a great metaphor in a lot of ways that we did the teachers exchange program where we sent American teachers to China for decades. And now you can say that he planted the tree has grown and become a forest. And that's a perfect metaphor from the benefits that people-to-people relationship brings. So that it's initially, as you correctly put it, it's quite surface, then it grows deeper, and then it kind of flowers into this deep relationship that no matter what goes on at the geopolitical level, the relationship remains.
0: Mm. Many other who went there to report about this, they look at the forest and they think about this touching story between two individuals. When I went there to report about that in depth as well, I think about their story, but I also think about all those men and women, including Steve Ordens and your colleagues, who have been working very hard to make those programs possible and try to maintain those programs, no matter how difficult it might be, for example, right now.
1: You know, I think people have difficulty when they have doubts about what they are doing. So they get up in the morning, they worry, they say, am I doing the right thing? Strengthening the people-to-people relationship between the United States and China is 100% the right thing to do. So I've never had a doubt. And in many ways, that makes it much easier to do. I get up in the morning and I don't worry about what I do. I just think, what else can I do? What more can I do? How can I strengthen the U.S.-China relationship? Because I know that benefits my children and grandchildren. And my friends in China, their children and grandchildren. So in a lot of ways, you know, I say it's I couldn't on the show, but for me, it's never been that difficult. It's always been, I know.

0: I'm right. The difficulty is the criticism, but I don't even worry about the criticism because I'm certain that what we're doing is right and benefits the American people and the Chinese people. In a recent interview, somebody says, asked me, "Do you love China?" And I said, "Of course I love China. But the reason I love China is because I love America. And my love of China is an outgrowth of my love of America and my belief that a constructive U.S.-China relationship will benefit the American people." And that goes back to why I started studying Chinese.
1: Steve Orleans, always wonderful talking to you. Thank you so much.
0: Great to see you.
1: And that's my exclusive interview with Stephen Orleans, President of the National Committee on U.S.-China Relations. With that, we're coming to the end of today's program. I'm Tian Wei on behalf of my teams in Beijing and Washington, D.C. Thank you for being with me. I'll see you tomorrow. Bye for now.

0: Hello and welcome from Beijing. This is The World Today. I'm Wang Wenmang. Chinese President Xi Jinping has left Beijing for a state visit to the United States at the invitation of U.S. President Donald Trump. Xi's entourage includes his wife, Peng Liyuan, Cai Qi, a member of the Standing Committee of the Political Bureau of the Communist Party of China's Central Committee and Director of the General Office of the CPC's Central Committee, and Wang Yi, a member of the Political Bureau of the CPC's Central Committee and Foreign Minister. China says it is ready to work with the U.S. to enrich their constructive relationship of strategic stability, strengthen dialogue and cooperation, and properly manage differences to further benefit the two peoples and contribute to world peace, stability, and prosperity. International figures are closely following President Xi Jinping's upcoming state visit to the United States. They hope that under the strategic guidance of the two heads of state, China-U.S. ties will develop in a healthy, stable, and sustainable way, bringing greater peace, prosperity, and progress to the world.
1: So I had a lot of hope. I think that President Xi and President Trump are going to find a new pathway forward. I really believe that. So I have a lot of hope for the future. I think that the best years are yet to come.
2: I think President Xi Jinping's visit to the United States will have an opportunity to consolidate and turn the constructive strategic stability into actionable outcomes, both in the short term and in the long term.
3: I am very much looking forward to the meeting between the Chinese and U.S. leaders. The consensus they reach will help move the international situation in a positive direction. I believe President Xi Jinping's vision for global development has remained consistent. He emphasizes mutual respect, peaceful coexistence, and win-win cooperation. All countries can benefit from this harmonious development.
4: A meeting between the Chinese and U.S. leaders is highly significant for maintaining global stability. President Xi Jinping has consistently upheld the vision of peaceful development and promoted healthy relations with the U.S. and other major countries. Initiatives proposed by President Xi, including the Global Development Initiative, have offered ideas and solutions for addressing some of the pressing challenges facing the world today.
0: I had the opportunity to speak with Ambassador Chas Freeman, who served as a U.S. diplomat for decades. Ambassador Freeman reflects on his career and shares what it takes to keep China-U.S. ties on track.
5: So you were the chief American interpreter during President Nixon's historic visit to China in 1972, and you later worked on the China Normalization Working Group. What was your impression of China back then?
6: Well, those are two very different eras. In 1972, when President Nixon visited Beijing, Hangzhou, and Shanghai, China was a very isolated, poor country. But the China Normalization Working Group was 1979, when the United States and China formally established diplomatic relations. And that was the beginning of the reform and opening period under Deng Xiaoping. China began an extraordinarily rapid pace of change and grew from isolation into a global engagement, from poverty into a degree of wealth, and from vulnerability into strength. That all began then. And I think the United States and China should take great pride in the changes that the normalization helped to catalyze.
5: You were involved in work related to all three China-U.S. joint communiques, which form the political foundation of bilateral ties. Looking back now, how did the two sides deal with their differences back then?
6: I think we were able to make progress despite our differences because of two things. First, we recognized our differences. We were very clear about them. Premier Zhou Enlai suggested that the Shanghai communique contain a recitation of our differences. And the second thing was, as again the Shanghai communique says, despite the fact that we had different socioeconomic systems and ideologies, and quite different histories, we agreed that we could seek common ground and work together on those things which were of benefit to both of us. So those were the basic principles on which we proceeded. I think setting ideology aside was probably the biggest element in the progress.
5: Of course. Do you believe that experience still holds relevance to China-U.S. relations today?
6: Very much so. It is what we should do. There is a phrase in Chinese, qiu tong sun ye, to reserve your differences while you seek common ground. Eventually, you may be able to solve your differences, but you set them aside at the moment in order to achieve progress on a pragmatic basis. That is what we should do. We are not doing very much of that, I'm afraid, but I hope that that spirit will return to the relationship before too long.
5: And following your diplomatic career, you also engage in cross-border business and investment activities. China and the U.S. have gone from very limited economic ties in the 1970s to intertwined trade and economic relationship today. So how important are these ties to the overall relationship, and what's needed here to sustain more healthy economic and trade ties?
6: I was the desk officer, the economic trade officer at the State Department for China in 1972. We did.

0: about $5 million worth of trade in that entire year. I think in a few seconds, we now do that much trade. The relationship between the two countries is intense and interdependent. And this is very important. One of the great stabilizers of the relationship historically has been the interest of business groups in both China and the United States in pursuing cooperation. I think we need to try to reinforce the profit motive, if you will, the ability of people on both sides to benefit from interaction with each other. And that will rebuild a constituency for the stable relationship we hope to have.
1: President Xi Jinping said the Pacific Ocean is big enough for China-U.S. To sail. And then I guess a lot of countries in the world believe that China-U.S. relations is too important to fail. I want to get your thoughts on this, Ambassador Freeman. Why does China-U.S. relations matter to the rest of the world?
0: Well, it matters for an enormous number of reasons. We are the two largest economies. We are a dynamic dyad, a couple who contribute or damage the world by our actions. We're both nuclear powers. So, whether it's peace, prosperity, or war, China and the United States are terribly important to the rest of the world. We have the potential, if we could cooperate effectively, to deal with a wide range of issues: climate change, nuclear proliferation, war and peace, regional arrangements. We have a major interest, and the world has an interest, in our working out rules of the road, rules for cooperation between the two of us, that can provide predictability, which is what is required for economic progress and what is required for political stability.
2: Images may appear to be identical, but looks can be deceiving. The difference is not always obvious. It has to be discovered. There are always different sides to a story. We put the focus on the details. To see more, to understand better. CGTN. See the difference.
3: A vast land of 1.4 billion people. 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
1: The general debate of the United Nations General Assembly's 81st session has opened in New York. UN Secretary General Antonio Guterres says the movement towards a multipolar world is irreversible.
4: A networked multipolar world can create the conditions for more balanced and representative global problem solving. But it requires a multilateral system centered in the UN that is balanced and representative. The world does not need a weaker United Nations. It needs a UN strong enough to face the world as it is and determined enough to build the world as it should be. The greatest power is not the power to dominate, it's the power to build a future that works for everyone.
1: Meanwhile, world leaders have called for global action on Gaza at the 81st UNGA in New York. France's President Emmanuel Macron addressed the crisis in his final address to the UN before leaving office next year.

0: What is our credibility worth if we remain inactive on Gaza? Some boast about a so-called peace, but this peace has not opened a single humanitarian corridor, not even for a second. Do we have to stand by and watch this spectacle that makes us all ashamed? Never. But all those who claim that Israel's security requires the violation of the sovereignty of all its neighboring states are making a grave mistake. They are weakening Israel's security, both today and tomorrow.
1: President Macron also criticized Israeli actions in the West Bank and defended the principles of international law. Turkish President Recep Tayyip Erdogan condemned the humanitarian crisis in Gaza and highlighted the dire circumstances facing children there. He also called for wider international recognition for Palestine.
2: On this occasion, I once again call upon all countries that have not yet recognized the state of Palestine to reconsider their decision. Today, Gaza is not only the world's largest graveyard for children, it is also the place with the highest rate of child amputations in the world. Gaza has become the most inhumane and shameful concentration camp of our time. If we are truly committed to restoring confidence in the UN, the steps that must be taken are actually clear.
1: After years of disrupted education, Gaza's children are returning to school. But many are learning in overcrowded tents with severe shortages of books, stationery, and basic supplies. Our correspondent Elena Elzazi has more from Gaza.
3: For 11-year-old Maaz Abu Azwa, going back to school comes after 3 years of war that took away his home and his father. Now, living with his mother in a camp for displaced Palestinians, even the most basic school supplies are beyond the family's reach.
4: I couldn't provide stationery for my son. Our financial situation is so difficult that we can't even afford food for him to take to school. We are living through very difficult conditions and cannot provide school supplies or even pocket money for the children.
3: After 3 years of disrupted schooling, around 400,000 students across Gaza are returning to education. But for many, classrooms have been replaced by tents, with basic learning materials in short supply. 14-year-old Ahmed Daher also lives in a camp for displaced people in central Gaza.
5: During the war, we were deprived of school and haven't had regular classroom education for 3 years. We are happy to be back, but there are no chairs or desks in the classrooms, and we won't receive stationery.
3: For these children, returning to school should be a step towards restoring a sense of normal life. But returning to normality is out of reach, while the education system struggles with the legacy and ongoing effects of the conflict and classroom tents that offer little protection from cold weather.
6: As you can see, students are sitting on the ground to learn. Some classroom tents have a board, while others do not. Despite this, teachers continue their work because they believe education is a mission that must reach these students.
3: Some units of supported tent school are receiving far from students than they were designed to accommodate. Among them are children who lost their homes or family members during the war. For some, hardship is so severe that even a school bag has been replaced by a plastic bag.
7: For Gaza's children, this is no ordinary first day of the school, with much of education system damaged by the war. Students are returning under difficult conditions, trying to rebuild their education and sense of normal life. Elena Liazji, CGTN, Gaza.
1: Weather forecasters warn this year's El Niño could be one of the strongest on record, causing extreme weather around the world. Heavy rains are expected in Argentina's main farming region, where delays to infrastructure projects could hurt local farmers, as Joe Richards reports from Buenos Aires.
8: In Argentina's Buenos Aires province, Ignacio Iturriaga comes to check on the government infrastructure project to widen the Salado River, which is meant to prevent flooding in the region. Iturriaga has 600 hectares.

0: hectares of land here.
1: Last year we had a very big flood. Just in 3 days, there was a huge amount of water coming down the river that flooded all the farm. Nearly 90% of the farm was underwater with a height of a meter and a half.
0: Floodwaters that devastated his farm and the region.
1: There are some calculations that nearly 5 million hectares were underwater and $2.4 billion were lost.
0: That was during a year without El Niño climate cycle. Iturriaga's farm sits near this bottleneck, where the river narrows rapidly under the bridge. The work here was halted by the government last year and remains uncompleted.
2: Even with average levels of rainfall, this area regularly suffers flooding. So the question is, what could happen if the El Niño phenomenon brings even higher levels of rainfall?
0: The World Meteorological Organization forecasts one of the strongest El Niño effects on record, with warming Pacific Ocean waters disrupting global weather patterns. The Buenos Aires province is roughly the size of Italy, accounts for around a third of Argentina's GDP, and is the country's farming heartland. By April, some areas here had already received half of their annual rainfall.
3: Super Niño.
4: We're preparing for El Niño, but really, we're preparing for climate change or extreme weather events that are already occurring in Argentina and the region, and that will most likely become more and more frequent.
0: Provincial authorities have launched a mitigation plan, but without support from the national government. They say Argentine President Milei's austerity drive has brought cuts across the economy, in particular in the infrastructure sector.
4: An 85% cut to the budget means public works at a standstill. National infrastructure investment reduced to a level that's minimal, almost insignificant.
0: The government's position is that these projects should be funded privately or by the provinces themselves. For Iturriaga, delays are nothing new.
1: This public work started 20 years ago. So I was young when I saw the news about this public work, and now I'm getting on. And well, it has been done, but it's very, very slow.
0: Weather forecasts suggest the greatest risk is in the coming months, with the current El Niño expected to last through February 2027. Joel Richards, CGTN, in the Buenos Aires province.
5: As night falls in Guangzhou, southeast China's Jiangxi province, the melody of Stand By Me fills a campfire gathering. Our reporter Li Yunqi picks up a guitar and sings the song, joined by visiting U.S. pickleball players. Now the melody brings people from the two countries closer, creating a moment of connection that transcends cultural borders. And with that, we end this edition of The World Today. I'm Wang Wenmang. Thanks for watching.
6: When the night has come and the land is dark and the moon is the only light we'll see, and some campfire. Yeah. No, I

0: In 2023, Melvin McMullen returned to China and stopped before a wall in Chongqing that had pictures from 8 decades earlier. Those photos came from when he was a young man in the United States 14th Air Force, serving in World War II.
1: This was probably taken before I got there in 1943. Some of them do look familiar.
0: McMullen paused when he was asked whether he could still recognize anyone.
1: 80 years ago, I recognized them all. They all
2: really?
1: Were like young,
2: wow.
1: Flying tigers.
0: Many of these names have lost to time, but time also carried McMullen back to Chongqing. Beside him was fellow veteran Harry Moyer. Behind them came their children and the descendants of other wartime airmen, following a road first traveled by another generation. That same autumn, another group of Americans unpacked their suitcases in China. They brought violins, a clarinet, and a cello. Fifty years after their first visit to China, the Philadelphia Orchestra had returned to play with Chinese musicians. And only months later, at an airport in San Francisco, a group of American high school students began singing in Chinese. Most had never been to China.

0: The song had reached their school before they had. It had been taught to an earlier class at Lincoln High School in Tacoma, Washington. The veterans carried a memory, the musicians carried a melody, and the students carried an invitation. None of them had started the story they were entering. Each had received something from those who came before. Though the years between the shores have added pressure, the relationship between peoples across the Pacific has persevered. The orchestra story began in September 1973. More than 130 members boarded a chartered flight for China. The two countries had not yet established diplomatic relations. President Richard Nixon had visited China the year before, and liaison offices had only recently opened in Beijing and Washington. The musicians performed in Beijing and Shanghai. They rehearsed with their Chinese counterparts, exchanged scores, records, and instruments. For many Chinese audience members, the Americans on stage were among the first people from the United States they had encountered in years. For many of the visitors, China was a place they had known only from stories. They began with music. Every player arrived with a different part. No single part contained the whole. To perform it, they had to start together, keep the same time, and listen to each other. Half a century later, Philadelphia Orchestra president and chief executive officer Matthias Czarnopolski described how that first visit had entered the institution's memory.
1: The visit of the Philadelphia Orchestra in 1973 as the first American orchestra to visit China is part of the Philadelphia Orchestra's DNA. So, of course, I didn't experience it. I was 3 years old. And in fact, it's before most of the musicians of the orchestra's experience as well. We have two members of the orchestra still playing today who were with us in China in 1973. But this is part of the orchestra's history. It's part of America's cultural history. It's part of China's cultural history. So what you're describing is actually something that has a multi-generational impact.
0: The orchestra would return again and again. Musicians changed. Audiences changed. The political atmosphere changed. Yet each visit began in a similar way, with instruments being unpacked, chairs being arranged, and performers preparing together. Twenty years after the first concert tour, another branch in the story sprouted in the American Pacific coast. In 1993, Xi Jinping, then serving as secretary of the Communist Party of China Fuzhou Municipal Committee, visited Tacoma and Lincoln High School. The following year, Fuzhou and Tacoma became sister cities.
2: The ministerial conference so agrees.
0: When the new millennium arrived, far more people entered the story. China joined the World Trade Organization in 2001. Goods crossed the Pacific in growing volumes. Companies entered each other's markets. Students boarded flights in both directions. Cities formed partnerships. The relationship ran through ports, factories, campuses, laboratories, and homes. In 2008, Lincoln High School and the affiliated high school of the Fuzhou Institute of Education signed an agreement to expand exchanges in education, culture,

0: and sport. The students who would later give the story its best-known chapter had not yet arrived at Lincoln. Like the younger musicians who inherited the orchestra's tradition of engaging with China, a future generation of Lincoln High School students would enter a relationship built before they were old enough to remember it. The Philadelphia Orchestra kept returning to Chinese concert halls. Tacoma and Fuzhou deepened their local ties. The memory of the Flying Tigers remained with aging veterans and with Chinese families who remembered American airmen arriving during the war. Those connections did not make every year smooth. They gave more people a place in the story whenever the relationship between Washington and Beijing moved forward, slowed down, or changed direction. For a time, cooperation widened. China and the United States worked together on climate change and helped build momentum toward the Paris Agreement. They coordinated on the Iranian nuclear issue and the Ebola outbreak in West Africa. Discussions continued on trade, investment, cybersecurity, and military communication. Then, in September 2015, the relationship between the two most important countries in the modern age found its way back into an American high school. President Xi was making his first state visit to the United States, returning to Tacoma after more than two decades. Students lined the road outside Lincoln High School, holding Chinese and American flags and trying to capture the moment on their phones. Inside the gymnasium, the Lincoln Abes football team was practicing. The players gave Xi an American football and his very own jersey. Xi brought the school a ping pong table, equipment, and books about China. In an advanced placement government class, students spoke about their interest in China and their hopes of visiting.
1: Our fellow students were talking about wanting to go to China and their dreams, and our teacher and the president talking, he came up to us, our table at the first row, and shook all of our hands. It was pretty awesome.
0: The encounter then moved to the auditorium. Students from Lincoln and the affiliated high school of the Fuzhou Institute of Education sang together. One of the songs was On the Field of Hope, a popular Chinese song from the 1980s.

0: The Lincoln students had been given little more than a week to learn it. Until shortly before the visit, even their music teacher couldn't tell them why. Principal Patrick Irwin watched those secret rehearsals become a public performance.
1: 9 school days ago, the kids came to school on the first day and they learned that they were going to have to learn a song in Chinese. And I could not tell them why, because it was top secret that the president was coming. And it hadn't even been confirmed yet. So they were practicing the song, and we had some people who came to help them with the Chinese. But for my kids, in 9 days to learn a song in Chinese and to sing it beautifully, that was quite an accomplishment.
0: After the song ended, something came that the students had not rehearsed. President Xi invited 100 Lincoln students to visit China the following year. Principal Patrick Irwin watched the news travel from the auditorium into the corridors.
2: So when President Xi made the offer, first off, my understanding was that, you know, he was interested in having a relationship with us. And he made the offer, and it was very exciting. I mean, I cannot even explain how... I mean, the room erupted. We had an auditorium full of people and students and

0: adults. I mean, everyone went crazy. But it was incredibly exciting. And then staff and students quickly said, can I go? I want to be a part of the trip. I want to go to China.
1: Harold Moss, a former Tacoma mayor who had helped establish the sister city relationship with

0: Because it'd be tangible and real.
1: I don't know, it's just weird. We just got a police escort.
2: In October 2016, 118 Lincoln students and teachers traveled to China, many leaving their country for the first time. They visited Hong Kong, Beijing, Fuzhou, and Chengdu. They entered Chinese classrooms, played sports with students, shared meals, and saw places they had previously known only through books or screens. In Tacoma, they had learned a Chinese song without knowing why. In China, they began meeting the people they were singing to. When the students looked back the following year, no two memories were identical. For Principal Patrick Irwin, China had become a place that kept changing each time he returned.
3: Oh, it's my favorite place on the planet. It is. I will go there time and time and time again. I believe that China is one of those places where I can take 10 trips and have 10 different experiences each time based on the culture, the food.
1: So my three words would be outstanding, unexpected, and remarkable. So for the unexpected, why I would choose that word is because going to the four different cities, the culture was something I would never expect. The difference between America and also how America is so similar to China. I would have never expected that. And then for remarkable, so the places that they took us and the people that we interacted with, especially the high school students, was honestly just so, it was beautiful what we created. We created so many bonds with them, and then the scenery we saw, like it was just absolutely amazing. Something you don't see in America.
4: Oh my gosh, look at the panda. There's so many. There's one, two, three, four. I need to be taller.
2: Then came Chengdu, where she saw her first panda.
1: When I knew that I was accepted to go into China and I knew we were going to Chengdu, where the huge panda exhibit was, it just blew my mind. It just even got me more pumped, more excited to go. And then when I went, I couldn't never stop. I never stopped smiling. I never wanted to leave, and I always just wanted to be there. I was just screaming because I was so excited to see pandas for the very first time in my life.
2: Music teacher Lynn Eisenhower returned with her head full of friendly faces and new places, rather than stories or abstractions.
5: I would say friendship, because of the individuals that we met here and there. So some people we got to meet with twice and renew friendship. I would say growth and opening up. I felt that there was genuine desire to understand and know each other better.
2: The invitation to China had begun with a few sentences in a school auditorium. A year later, it became a journey through four Chinese cities. And the following year, it was still there, in the memories students shared with each other. The same period has seen cooperation between the two governments on climate, health, and international security. But their relationship was about to face a different test.
6: The U.S. could ramp up tariffs to a total of $500 billion, and that's just on China.
7: The U.S. will place 25% tariffs on $50 billion worth of Chinese goods.
2: In 2018, trade friction escalated sharply. The United States and China imposed tariffs on large volumes of each other's goods. Negotiations continued, but each new round brought uncertainty to businesses, farmers, workers, and consumers. Then the COVID-19 pandemic restricted movement. Flights were reduced, campuses and concert halls fell quiet. Student travel and cultural programs became harder to sustain. Government contact continued, but many of the ordinary encounters that had once made the relationship tangible became less frequent. The surviving members of the 14th Air Force were getting older, but returning to China was no longer a given. When the opportunity came, Harry Moyer and Melvin McMullen returned to China in the autumn of 2023 with their families and the descendants of other wartime

0: airman. The story they carried reached back to 1941, when the American Volunteer Group began fighting in China. Its aircraft became known for the shark's mouth painted across their noses. After the original group was disbanded, its mission continued through units of the United States Army Air Forces, including the 14th Air Force, in which Moyer and McMullen served. Chinese soldiers and civilians supplied airfields, guided American airmen through unfamiliar terrain, and rescued pilots who had been shot down. American crews flew combat and transport missions under dangerous conditions. During the war, people who had arrived from opposite sides of the Pacific often depended on one another to survive. 8 decades later, the two veterans entered the Stillwell Museum in Chongqing. McMullen studied the old photographs, searching for the young man he once knew. Outside the museum, the city he remembered had almost disappeared beneath the city that stands today.
1: You know, that is so many years ago. I cannot remember the details, but I do remember for whatever reason, we did stop here on the way back to Kunming. This city has grown magnificently in the last 80 years. This is marvelous. We have been to several cities in China, and we have admired the progress. You know, the little villages are now big cities with high rise.
0: The veterans had come to look back. They also knew that the memories could not remain with them alone.
2: And I are the last of the 14th Air Force, so we have a new generation coming.
0: Their children traveled beside them. For some, it was a first visit to a country that had occupied an important place in their parents' lives. Moyer's son, Peter, had grown up hearing how his father, after fighting in Europe, had volunteered in China instead of returning home.
3: When I think about what he did, he fought in Europe, and then after that he was ready to go home, but he volunteered to come to China. And he says it was one of the best experiences of his life. I hope the friendship grows. I hope that we can get over whatever differences are. We just want peace. We want to raise our families, and we want to be friends.
0: The veterans were not the only Americans arriving in China that autumn. Senior officials in diplomacy, finance, commerce, and climate had begun traveling between the two countries again. Meetings resumed. The Philadelphia Orchestra also came back to Beijing. The musicians came to mark their 1973 tour's 50th anniversary. Most had no personal memory of that first journey. One of the original musicians, however, did return.
4: Cultural exchange and what the cultural exchange between us has brought to both countries. I think that's one of the most important things, and it's, I think, one of the most positive aspects of any diplomacy that we could possibly have or use.
0: The distance between the two visits could be measured in decades, but also in the career of a performer who had carried the experience for half a century.
4: Well, I think the future is great. I think the fact that there are always young people coming in, the young people are intermingling and playing next to the older people. That's one of the great aspects of constantly working from an older age down to younger. And they also bring us the hope for a great future and that they will do the same thing that I have fortunately been able to do for 50 years.
0: The orchestra's return took place at a difficult point in the relationship. Tarnopolsky was often asked why the musicians had chosen to go.
5: If the geopolitical context is very difficult, it's almost more important that we come and make music together than in good times. People ask me, you know, how can you possibly go to China in these situations? And we have various answers to the question. One is, you think it would be better if we didn't go?
0: In Beijing, the orchestra performed with Chinese musicians to commemorate its first tour. In Suzhou, the music was winded with a floral scent. Philadelphia musicians wore bracelets made with jasmine blossoms as they performed famous Chinese melodies, including Jasmine Flower, alongside works by Beethoven and Dvorak. The orchestra also carried its instruments beyond the concert hall. Earlier, inside the Hanbo administrator's garden, visitors who had not planned to attend a performance stopped to listen.
6: We have performed Jasmine Flower since our first visit in 1973. It brings continuity between each of our concerts and each of our visits. And we try to demonstrate how we care about the friendship with the Chinese people when we talk about cultural exchange and what it really means to happen in real time.
0: The melody had traveled from one generation of musicians to another. Like the photograph in Chongqing, it carried people back in time. But unlike the photograph, it could be performed again in the present with new players adding their own parts. For Tarnopolsky, the anniversary was also about what had not yet happened.
5: We want to more concretely celebrate 50 years of music making in China by the Philadelphia Orchestra and set the stage for the next 50 years.
0: Before the Chinese New Year in 2024, more than 100 students and teachers at Lincoln High School signed a greeting card for Xi and his wife, Peng Liyuan. A reply came back sooner than many of the students expected. Xi and Peng sent greetings for the Year of the Dragon and welcomed more Lincoln students to visit China through the new program.
7: Happy New Year!
8: I wasn't really thinking that he would go and take time out of his day to, like, respond to a bunch of high school students, but it was amazing that he did, and it just kind of felt like, wow, like, he sees us and he acknowledges us and he really wants to keep this relationship going.
0: For Lincoln High School, the card brought back the memory of that first invitation extended in 2015. While the faculty and students had changed, on the field of hope remained. In March, 24 students from Lincoln High School and Steilacoom High School packed for an 11-day trip to China. Some had traveled abroad before, while others had spent weeks picturing places they'd only ever dreamed of.
9: This has been, like, on the top of my, like, most things I'm looking forward to. I've just been, like, waiting for this day.
0: Lynn Eisenhower was making her fourth journey to China with students. Nearly 9 years had passed since she first taught the Lincoln Choir to sing on the Field of Hope.
10: It will be my fourth trip with students to China. So it's led to any number of opportunities for different students. I think the power of music comes through in lots of different ways.
0: The new group sang the song again before departure. And while the lyrics were no longer tied to a single event, they had by that time become part of the school's culture, waiting for each new class to inherit.
11: It's all so meaningful. You change one person's life at a time, and you cannot measure it with price, with dollar sign. You just have to do it with your passion.
0: At the airport, Masterat Romero Raja was already thinking about the moment from a distance she had not yet reached. Years after graduation, when a new class would inherit the story.
8: Thinking about how big of an impact this is going to have in years to come, like way after I graduate, and just looking back on this experience and saying, wow, I really was a piece in kind of tying that relation together, and this thing that I did that was, you know, handed to me, given to me by my teachers, does have an impact, and I have an impact.
12: Hello, Beijing!
0: In the 11 days that followed, the students traveled from Beijing to central and southern China. They saw the Great Wall and the Forbidden City, visited schools, universities, and energy companies, and met Chinese students. Once again, a national invitation translated into individual stories and memories that will last a lifetime. The Flying Tiger veterans had returned so that their children could carry their legacy forward. The Philadelphia musicians had returned for their encore. The Lincoln students were traveling to China for the first time, but they too were carrying something handed down to them. Those journeys did not erase the disagreements between Beijing and Washington. Of course, tariffs remained and technology competition continued. Yet in the years when official contact was being rebuilt, veterans, musicians, and students were also crossing the Pacific again. In January 2025, the Philadelphia Orchestra held its fifth annual Chinese New Year concert at the Kimmel Center in Philadelphia. About 2,000 people came to listen. The program included the Spring Festival Overture, Voices of Spring, Little Sisters of the Grassland, and A Moonlit Night on the Spring River. Chinese pipa player Zhang Hongyan performed with the orchestra. A composition based on a Tang Dynasty poem received its first performance in North America. The poem had crossed centuries and languages before arriving on a stage in Philadelphia. For some in the audience, it was a first encounter with the pipa.
13: I especially love the piece with the soloist, with the pipa. That was a new experience for me, and I felt happy. I was actually crying during the whole performance because even without the words, you can just feel all the emotions.
0: The listener did not need the same language as the musicians to understand that feeling. In the music, different traditions did not have to become identical before they could be heard together. Later that year, the Philadelphia Orchestra received the second Orchid Award for its contribution to cultural exchange. Musicians from the orchestra returned to China again, performing and working with local ensembles. The institution that first arrived in 1973 was still finding new partners more than half a century later. While McMullen could no longer name every young man in the photograph, Harry Moyer passed his story on to his son Peter. The musicians who flew to China in 1973 could not remain on stage forever, but other players could learn the scores, pack the cases, and make the journey. The students who met Xi in 2015 graduated. In 2024, another class accepted his invitation. One memory reached back 80 years. One melody had crossed the Pacific for 50 years. A new generation had most of his journey still ahead. They had begun in different times. By 2026, their paths had entered the same unfinished story. Each generation inherits a world, its institutions, its ties, its bonds that they didn't create.

And with that inheritance comes a constant choice. Whether to sustain those things, to put in the work, to build them up, to speak up when challenges arise. So, what's next for China and the United States?

0: Hello and welcome from Beijing. This is the World Today. I'm Wang Lumang.
1: I'm Zhong Shi. The general debate at the United Nations General Assembly's 81st session has opened in New York. UN Secretary General Antonio Guterres says the movement towards a multipolar world is irreversible.
2: A networked multipolar world can create the conditions for more balanced and representative global problem solving. But it requires a multilateral system centered in the UN that is balanced and representative. The world does not need a weaker United Nations. It needs a UN strong enough to face the world as it is and determined enough to build the world as it should be. The greatest power is not the power to dominate, it's the power to build a future that works for everyone.
0: The Organization for Economic Cooperation and Development's latest Economic Outlook Interim Report projects global GDP at 2.9% in 2026 and 3% in 2027. Growth in both advanced and emerging G20 economies is expected to remain stable. G20 inflation is projected to rise to over 4% this year, before easing to 3.6% in 2027. The OECD says the outlook is subject to significant risks, particularly from the conflict in the Middle East. Further disruptions to energy exports through key waterways, including the Strait of Hormuz and Bab el-Mandeb, could drive up energy prices and cause shortages of key commodities.
1: And the Asian Development Bank has slightly raised its 2026 growth forecast for developing Asia and the Pacific to 5%, up from July's 4.9%. The Manila-based multilateral agency cites strong investment, government stimulus, and robust tech exports as major growth drivers for the region, but also warns of risks such as the prolonged energy crisis and renewed financial market risks. The ADB has also kept its forecast for 2027 unchanged at 5.1%.
0: The world's biggest stage for vocational talents, the 48th World Skills Competition, is underway in Shanghai. This year's event is the largest one yet. A record 1,385 young professionals from 68 countries and regions will compete across all 64 skill categories, covering manufacturing, transportation, construction, information, creative, and services. Several new categories are making their debut this year, including drone systems, digital interactive media design, rail vehicle technology, smart security technology, software testing, and dental prosthetics. And for the first time in world skills history, AI-assisted judging will be used in some events, matching competitors' movements against standard templates to help score performances. Austria has sent Europe's biggest team of young professionals, from bakers to web designers. Johannes Pletschberger reports from Vienna.
3: Austria is sending competitors from all kinds of trades, from railway workers and cement masons to hairdressers, all of them aged under 22. Of the 1,000 young professionals who competed in last year's Austrian Nationals, 48 qualified for World Skills, making Austria Europe's largest team.
4: In Austria, the topic skills and competition is very important. And so we say, okay, let's send a big team because we want to produce motivators for the next generation. And what's the best motivator than a guy who competed in a world skills competition?
3: Austria is sending a strong delegation. It remains to be seen whether the country can claim the most gold medals. The last time it did that was almost 3 decades ago.
5: The chances of winning the most gold medals from all countries, not, to be honest, not that high. It's always China on top. But we are trying to be the best European country competing there.
3: Beyond the competition, WorldSkills is also a chance to meet hundreds of professionals from around the world and learn from different cultures. Tarek says he'll leave a little extra space in his bag to bring back souvenirs from China. Johannes Pletschberger, CGTN, Vienna.
6: Images may appear to be identical, but looks can be deceiving. The difference is not always obvious. It has to be discovered. There these different sides to a story. We put the focus on the details. To see more, to understand better. CGTN. See the difference.
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0: Chinese President Xi Jinping left Beijing for a state visit to the United States at the invitation of U.S. President Donald Trump. Xi's entourage includes his wife, Peng Liyuan, Cai Qi, a member of the Standing Committee of the Political Bureau of the Communist Party of China Central Committee, and Director of the General Office of the CPC Central Committee, and Wang Yi, a member of the Political Bureau of the CPC Central Committee and Foreign Minister. China says it is ready to work with the U.S. to enrich their constructive relationship of strategic stability, strengthen dialogue and cooperation, and properly manage differences to further benefit the two peoples and contribute to world peace, stability, and prosperity.
1: And now our correspondent Tony Waterman is joining us live from the White House in Washington, D.C. Well, Tony, the state visit is being closely watched not only by people from the two countries, but also by countries around the world. How are things gearing up there? What can you tell us about the atmosphere?
2: Well, after months of preparations, the final planning is now underway here at

0: The White House ahead of President Xi's three-day state visit. We have seen the shrouds and the scaffolding around those iconic pillars at the portico here behind me come down. We have seen trucks and landscapers coming and going all day long. And of course, we know that the bands have been practicing the Chinese anthem as everyone here really gears up for President Xi's visit. He left Beijing on Wednesday with his wife and a small entourage, as you mentioned there. And he's going to be arriving at Joint Base Andrews. This is a military base just outside of D.C. And waiting on the tarmac for him will be President Trump and First Lady Melania Trump. I cannot express to you how exceedingly rare it is for a U.S. president to meet a fellow head of state at the airport. This is something that has not been done in many, many years. Normally, those first face-to-face interactions take place here at the White House. But President Trump is going to be there. This is a sign of respect. It is a diplomatic gesture. And it also perhaps is an indication of the value President Trump places on his relationship with President Xi and also the importance of the China-U.S. relationship. This is going to be the third time in less than a year that these three leaders will be meeting face to face. They met in South Korea back in October of last year. And of course, President Trump himself made a state visit to China this past May. And the expectation is that these discussions and these talks that are going to be taking place over the course of the next couple of days is really going to focus on maintaining the stability in the China-U.S. relationship and really building on the things that have been discussed both at that October meeting and, of course, that state visit back in May.
1: Well, certainly excitement is building up as the Chinese president is about to start his state visit to the U.S. Tony, thank you so much for that update.
2: And this trip means the Chinese and U.S. presidents will have completed reciprocal state visits within 6 months of each other. Also joining us this hour is CGTN's Mike Walter, who was in Beijing in May this year to cover President Trump's state visit to China. And with him is our Owen Tianwei, who traveled to Washington, D.C. to cover President Xi's state visit this time. Mike and Tianwei, great to see both of you here. Now, looking back on what you saw and heard in May, Mike and Tianwei, what memories or impressions stand out to both of you?
3: Mike, you go first.
4: Oh, thank you. Well, I'll tell you, what really struck me, and I think it probably struck you as well, mm-hmm. is just, you know, I always say that these things are about ceremony and substance. And clearly, when President Trump came to Beijing, there was a lot of ceremony. I mean, he was treated very, very kindly. They kind of rolled out the red carpet for him. And I think that's why we're seeing him go out to the tarmac as well. The ceremony piece is definitely in place this time around as well. We know that. It's the substance. That's the key part that we look for in these summits. And I have I know it's kind of crazy to feel this way because you and I have seen the ups and downs, and there's been a lot of downs. But I have a really genuine good feeling about this. Yeah. I have a sense that something good is going to come out of this meeting. And I think part of it is what Tony talked about, building on May. And here we have another meeting. They're going to have another meeting in November, face-to-face, and then again in December. So
3: indeed.
4: Four meetings in 1 year. That's amazing.
3: Well, last time we were really sitting in D.C. working together side by side. It was 11 years ago,
4: yes.
3: And an earlier state visit. How the world has changed. But this time we're going to see not only reciprocal in hospitality, but also hopefully reciprocal in constructiveness in the talks between the two presidents since May. But time has come. You see in the backdrop quite clear picture, the White House and the mall. I remember coming here, people were telling me it was rainy and windy over the past few days. Things have changed, hopefully.
4: The sun's come out.
3: Yeah,
4: it's a sign, isn't it?
3: The weather report, according to it. However, as you said, Mike, four times in a row within 1 month, top-level diplomacy, that is really going to bring some good results.
4: The other thing perhaps we can talk about is people-to-people exchanges, because that's clearly what this is all about. And I know that President Xi visited Iowa as a young man. It had quite an impression on him. And he's got this program where he's bringing American students to China. And I know you talked to some of them today. These are life-changing events for these kids.
3: Oh, absolutely. 50,000 American university students coming to China over the past few years. It was planning for 5 years, but eventually the program wrap up only within 2.5 years.

0: because everybody was so active in that program. And I talked to them, some of them coming from the state of Montana, and also from New York, from California. And they say it's not only the Chinese food that they missed, but rather the hospitality and the friends they have made. Also, they told me they would love to have their Chinese friends to come over and visit the United States. I think that's where the future will be. Talking about the future, Mike, we know that the bilateral relations is going to be a constructive relationship with strategic stability. A lot of people have different interpretations. You've been walking through the journey together with these state visits. What is your take on that?
1: Constructive strategic stability to me was a message to Wall Street. Mm. Like, the chaos is over. We're going to move forward. You don't need to see all these gyrations. Mm. I think the next message, though, has to go to Main Street. And that's where I think where Trump really wants to get a deal done. Mm. Because when you look at what's happening right now, the elections are in November. They're coming up. Republicans are not doing well, and they're not doing well in places where you would think Trump would do well. We've got a candidate in Iowa in the Senate race who's ahead in the polls. We have a neck-and-neck race in Kansas. Mm. These are Trump states, and a lot of this has to do with farmers. You know, the fertilizers, because of the Strait of Hormuz, yeah. They're going up, diesel fees going up, cost of living's going up. They want a deal on soybeans, agriculture, that sort of thing. So I think that's an area where I think that two of them can come together probably rather quickly. But, you know, the whole thing is what kind of deals can be made and what's going to be good for both sides. That's the key thing. Mm. Win-win.
0: We've been hearing frank, constructive, these kind of adjectives being used to describe the earlier interactions between some of the top trade officials between the two sides. But certainly when it comes to constructive relationship of strategic stability, many would think about, you know, the top level diplomacy back even in the Cold Wars, when the president of China meeting the president of the United States, and also Dr. Henry Kissinger doing the shuttling diplomacy. That is what top diplomacy can do to overcome a lot of difficulties. But the most important thing people say, Mike, is not only the blueprint that the two presidents painted, but also the implementation at the work level by the ministers to work out the way so that people of both sides could feel the results. And that is going to be good for the politics in the U.S. And certainly it is going to be good for China's 15th five-year plan, as this is just the beginning year of that plan.
1: And we saw the talks this weekend where you see these ministers sitting down and kind of hashing out things. But we do know one thing. Back in the day of Nixon and Kissinger and Nixon, these big meetings, here in Washington, it's all about Donald Trump. It actually has to be Xi Jinping sitting across from Donald Trump, because a lot of people here say, oh, I think we've got a deal, but we got to take it to Trump. So I think that's why having the leaders sit down together and talk, this relationship that they built over time, and it's continuing this momentum. And again, you know, even if we don't see huge results this time around, it's going to build the framework for November in Shenzhen and also in Miami in December. So we're kind of heading in the right direction.
0: People talk about personalities, but we know when the two presidents are sitting together, it's much more than the personalities. They are really representing the two most powerful economies in the world and arguably the most powerful countries in the world. So artificial intelligence, yes. How to deal with it, the safety being debated over here, and together with AI Plus, which is the plan for China to have AI in all industries. And also, what about the peace and stability of the world? I'm sure the two presidents will have quite good space to figure out some of the answers.
1: They got a lot to tackle in a very short period of time,
0: don't they?
1: That's
0: for sure.
1: Yeah.
0: And we're going to have a lot of work.
1: She arrived on a flight this morning, still wide awake. I can't believe it. No jet lag.
0: Well, with
1: you. I'm taking notes.
0: And our colleagues right here, feel at home. Thank you.
2: You guys make quite the team. Jianwei, Mike, love the vantage point you got over there overlooking the White House. We, of course, look forward to more of your coverage from on the ground in Washington, D.C. CGTN's Mike Walter and Jianwei, thank you so much. And if you're just joining us here on CGTN, we're getting word that Chinese President Xi Jinping is about to arrive in the U.S. for a three-day state visit at the invitation of U.S. President Donald Trump. The U.S. president has arrived at Joint Base Andrews to welcome President Xi. We'll keep you posted every step of the way. Make sure you do stay with us here on CGTN. All right, now joining us in the studio are Wang Xinsu, an associate professor from the School of Government at Beijing Normal University, and Jiang Gong, professor of economics at the University of International Business and Economics. Gentlemen, fantastic to have both

0: If you're joining us on our special coverage this hour, I want to start with head of state diplomacy, which plays an irreplaceable role in providing strategic guidance for China-U.S. relations. And what we're witnessing here is incredibly high frequency of diplomatic engagement at the highest level between China and the U.S. Professor Gong, starting with you now, how do you account for this very high frequency of state visits between each other when President Trump was just here in May this year? Now President Xi is paying a state visit to the U.S.
1: Well, I guess in my view, the role of head of state diplomacy is very important among major powers in this era, particularly with respect to the relationship between the United States and China. It's the most important bilateral relationship of the 21st century. And also, I want to emphasize that President Trump's going to the tarmac at Joint Base Andrews to see President Xi sends a strong signal to the world, not just to the world, but also to the American people as well. I think President Trump is bringing a lot of changes to America's China policy. And I think candidly we can say that not everyone in Washington, D.C. is on board with that. And I think, particularly, for example, in the Congress, and I think President Trump personally going to the tarmac and to receive President Xi sends a strong signal to American people and also politicians in Washington that America's China policy is going to change. This is the first time that President Trump, an American president actually, right, goes to a important, to go to see a head of state personally to the airport. So I think this is a great transformation, and I would expect that the relationship between the two countries would definitely be on an upward trend for many years to go.
2: Now, if we look at the trajectory of China-U.S. relations over the decades, there has been cooperation, competition, with periodic flare-ups. But right now, if we look at the guiding principles navigating different times of China-U.S. relations, how did the two sides manage to maintain their differences at the same time also seeking cooperation?
3: Right. I think it's obviously that the two countries have many areas they want to cooperate and that they can't cooperate. At the same time, there are many areas where the two countries have different differences or disagreements, right, in terms of trade and investment in both countries, as well as the competition in artificial intelligence and in many other areas. So these differences are always over there, and the question is how do you manage that? And so the earlier question about head-to-head diplomacy is extremely important, because it is especially at this moment when two countries have differences as well as cooperative areas that the head of states can really set the direction right for two countries to move forward. And I think earlier Ken Wei has a good point in saying that once the two leaders set the tone, then it's up to the work teams at the ministerial level to make sure that everything goes well. And we can see that over the past week, Chinese Foreign Minister Wang Yi has talked to Mark Rubio, Secretary of State of the United States. We've seen that the Vice Premier of Chinese government, He Lifeng, meeting Secretary of Treasury of the United States, Benson, right? So these are telling the world as well as people in both the United States and China that the heads of states are having very good and cordial personal relationship, which is very important to set the tone for bilateral relations. At the same time, we are working teams, really working with each other, setting on settling the differences as well as creating new opportunities for bilateral cooperation.
2: Yes.
0: Talking about setting the tone and the guiding principles and the guiding positioning between China and U.S. right now, China has said it's ready to work with the U.S. to enrich the connotation of the constructive relationship of strategic stability, which was the overarching positioning of ties between China and U.S. right now. Professor Gong, what does it mean to further enrich the connotation and really advance ties along the line of this new strategic positioning?
1: Well, there are things that both sides can really work on and cooperate, even

0: partners with each other. The meaning of strategic stability, constructive strategic stability, means that, it's mostly about cooperation. That's the meaning of constructive it is. And also there's the strategic stability part, which means that the relationship is going to be stabilized to devoid of uncertainties into the future. So that means that both heads of state are going to discuss important issues that are vital to interests of both sides. I think from China's perspective, President Xi is going to talk about the trade issue, the Taiwan issue, for example, and also the topic you mentioned, AI is going to be on the agenda. And I think both sides will talk about things not just about the two countries' interests, but also about world peace and prosperity as well. I'm pretty sure the wars, for example, ongoing wars, America needs China's help in mediating a peace, at least, for example, in the Middle East. And both sides can indeed work together on warning Ukraine. Absolutely, China can play a very important role together with the United States in mediating a peace solution there. So I think on a range of issues relevant to both countries as well as the world at large, there are plenty of things to be discussed. I think the atmosphere Washington has prepared at this point sets the stage for a very important and constructive dialogue between the two heads of state.
1: Well, gentlemen, it's early morning here in Beijing, and we're seeing some pictures from the United States, the Joint Andrews Air Force Base. And, of course, Chinese President Xi Jinping is about to begin his state visit to the United States. And this is going to be the first state visit by a Chinese president in 11 years, followed President Donald Trump's visit to Beijing this May. So, gentlemen, this state visit comes at a critical juncture in time. This year marks the beginning of China's 15th five-year plan and also the 250th anniversary of U.S. independence. And China maintains that China's national rejuvenation and make America great again can coexist. They're not conflicting strategies and will benefit the world. So, Professor Wang, how can both sides seize this opportunity to expand practical cooperation?
2: Right. As you rightly pointed out, I think both countries have their own, long-term plans to rejuvenate their own countries. And in terms of China, we just launched the 15th five-year plan, which features, a strong development in high tech as well as, high-quality development areas like smart manufacturing and biopharmaceuticals and et cetera. So all of that means that Chinese upgrading of its economy needs both domestic, strength as well as external prosperity as well as a peace, which means that we need collaboration with another great power in the world, which is the United States, as well as other powers in the world. And for the United States, obviously, it has a strong demand for the Chinese market, and the many American companies are setting up shop in China have strong demand to further upgrade their investments in China. And then America also needs China's cooperation in ensuring global peace. So in other words, both countries have very strong desire to work with each other to advance global peace and prosperity and stable investment environment, which is very beneficial to both countries' domestic economic and political plans.
0: I may also add that if you look at the phrase China's national rejuvenation and make America great again, they're exactly the same if you really think about it, right? I mean, the translation can be done exactly the same way. And these are the idea that both make America great again and China's national rejuvenation can coexist. These are President Xi's own words. And I remember he's the first person to raise this point that the two ideas can coexist at the same time. I think during the meeting last time in China, he talked about this idea. And I think this is a very insightful and also extremely important vision that sets the direction of the two countries' bilateral relationship moving forward in the future. I think this is a point I really want to emphasize, that coexistence is President Xi's invention.

0: I mean, it's a really big step forward now that this is being recognized. Make America Great Again and China's Great Rejuvenation, they are similar in essence. But on the ground, in reality, how do you garner consensus on the ground? You know, China-U.S. relations have gone through stages where, you know, people talk about the zero-sum games. People talk about decoupling. And I think now it's increasingly important that people are realizing that, you know, cooperation is the mainstay. You just elaborated on the constructive part of the new strategic positioning. I mean, do you think there's enough consensus in Washington, Professor Gong, that you don't, you know, one's development doesn't have to come at the expense of the other?
1: Well, we have to keep in mind that America's China policy has a long history of many, many years going back. And, you know, over the years, the relationship has been, as you said, going through up and down time. And there are a lot of people, in my view, being very honest here, a lot of people in the United States, you know, in the various aspects of the government, sometimes we call them deep state, that have been, you know, working very hard for many, many years to have a sort of an antagonistic approach towards China. And President Trump has a new vision, right, for this relationship. And I think a lot of these people's minds have to change. And I to back to your question, I don't think everyone is on board with this new direction, let's to be honest. And I think, especially I think in the Congress, there are a lot of people in Congress, including, you know, senators and House of Representatives and representatives, and also congressional staff people, you know, a lot of them are still having this old, sort of what I call the legacy of China policy mindset, and then they're going to change. I think, you know, I'm pretty sure they are going to change. It's just going to need some time, and we're going to see how long it's going to take. And this actually reminds me of a time when President Nixon came to China in the 1970s. At the time, there are also people, you know, in the Chinese government thinking about, wow, you know, we are having this rich with America. Their minds start to change very slowly. And Chairman Mao, remember Chairman Mao criticized these people, said, look, you know, you have to change. And I think I'm evoking this old historic example to illustrate the point that probably the same thing is also happening in Washington right now. This old mindset is very hard to change, and it's going to take some time. And President Trump is taking the leadership of that, and I'm convinced that they're going to change sooner or later. It's just a matter of time, but it's going to take some time, I guess.
2: Gentlemen, I can share with you, I had the opportunity to talk to Robert Ross, a China expert at Harvard, and he said that following the normalization of bilateral ties back in the 1970s, there was this guiding principle, which is pragmatic cooperation between China and the U.S. Do you still believe that the pragmatic spirit holds relevance to China-U.S. relations today?
3: Yeah, absolutely. I think the Americans are very clear that the engagement policy that the American government has practiced over the past decades, until probably recently, had really worked pretty well for both sides. And for Americans, you know, they were able to take advantage of the huge Chinese market, which obviously, you know, creates a huge opportunity to maintain a relatively low inflation level at the American supermarkets, grocery stores, and in general for consumers. Right, and many of the American businesses become extremely successful because they're able to work with the Chinese market as well as Chinese partners. At the same time, Chinese economy benefits a great deal from American investments and technology transfer and exchange on expertise in other areas. So there's no doubt that engagement policy worked extremely well. And so containment is not going to work. And the Americans are also, we are clear that over the past few years, we're trying to contain China on many fronts. And that didn't quite work well either for the American politicians or for American consumers. That's why we're seeing that after the head-to-head diplomacy has been working really well over the past few years, and especially after the new mutual visits, we're seeing that the American government, Donald Trump, President Trump, is doing a really great job in setting the tone right for American media and for American public. So the recent poll from the Chicago Council on Global Affairs showed that American public is becoming more

0: willing to engage with China. And this year's percentage shows 57% compared to 40% last year. So that tells you that the diplomacy is really working well, and both sides, and especially the American side, has realized that cooperating with China is going to be beneficial to American economy, to American vision of rejuvenation.
1: And talking about that trade and economic cooperation, in the early years of bilateral ties, there was limited economic ties between the two countries, and now they're getting deeply intertwined. Right. How important are these trade and economic ties between the two sides matter to the overall relations?
2: Well, we used to call it the ballast of the relationship is the economic and commercial relationship. And for some time, for the last few years, I think Washington has abandoned this phrase, the ballast idea. I think it's probably coming back. We're seeing the trade between the two countries starting to come back a little bit for the first half of this year, and that shows that probably we are starting to turn the tide on this economic relationship. And I think, after all, Washington, especially I think President Trump himself, starts to realize that this tariff idea, this trade war concept, is not going to work. It has been demonstrated to have not worked. So moving forward, I would imagine that tariffs will be reduced. As a matter of fact, I think it's already being disclosed during the Vice Premier He Lifeng's talk with U.S. Secretary of Treasury Scott Benson that they're going to reduce some tariffs, at least a subset of the trade volume. I think it's reported it's about $30 billion of trade, goods that are not so essential, that does not involve high-tech stuff. And that's a step in the right direction. So I think the idea about containing China, rolling back trade, these things have been, it's not has been proven to be not working. And the window of opportunity to contain China is gone forever. I think President Trump realized that, and moving forward, it's going to be a peer-to-peer relationship. We call it constructive strategic stability. And that's the tone, that's the theme of the future relationship for years to come. This is actually a very good thing, constructive and stable relationship. And that's a good thing for both two countries, as well as for global peace and prosperity.
3: It's quite stunning, gentlemen, to think that in Donald Trump's first term in office and in the first couple of months of his second term, trade and economic issues were actually somewhat a sticking point for China-U.S. ties. And as they smooth over frictions in the trade and economic sphere, now both sides have found mechanisms and channels to address those differences and steer the relationship into the right direction. We're getting visuals of the Chinese president's plane about to arrive in the United States at Joint Base Andrews. The Chinese president will pay a 3-day state visit to the United States at the invitation of U.S. President Donald Trump.
1: This is September 23rd, local time in Washington, D.C. It's early morning here in Beijing. And this will mark the beginning of Chinese President Xi Jinping's state visit to the United States. This is the first state visit to the U.S. by a Chinese president in 11 years. And President Xi's visit this time follows President Donald Trump's visit to Beijing in May.
3: The Chinese president will be visiting the U.S. from September 23rd to the 25th, again at the invitation of his U.S. counterpart Donald Trump. The two presidents will have an in-depth exchange of views on major issues concerning China-U.S. relations and world peace and development. This will be Xi Jinping's first state visit to the U.S. in more than a decade.
1: We're now watching live signal from Joint Base Andrews in the U.S. The presidential aircraft is flying above the airport, and the airbase is located approximately 20 kilometers from Washington, D.C. So in the next 3 days, it will be packed schedule, not only in terms of diplomatic activities, but also an outreach for cultural

0: activities, and we're seeing the Autumn Guards in formation. The United States is demonstrating the highest level of diplomatic protocol to welcome the Chinese president.
1: And we do know U.S. President Donald Trump will be at Joint Base Andrews to greet his Chinese guest as he arrives.
0: And we just talked about how head of state diplomacy

0: to be the third time that the two presidents have a face-to-face meeting in less than a year. Because last October, they met on the sidelines of the APEC meeting in Busan, the Republic of Korea.
1: We have yet to see, of course, U.S. President Donald Trump, but word on the street is that he and First Lady Melania Trump are at Joint Base Andrews, where they will greet Chinese President Xi Jinping. This is the first time President Trump has personally greeted a foreign leader at an airport near Washington, D.C.
0: And Zhong Xiai also walks through the timeline of President Xi Jinping's visit to the U.S. This will be his eighth visit to the country in different capacities, of course. He first visited in 1985 as a county official. And now he's returning for a state visit as the head of state of the People's Republic of China.
1: And the Chinese president said that first visit to the U.S. really set the tone for his understanding of the United States. And the people he met at that time were some of the first Americans he met in person. And they really left an impression on him, even as he looks back on some of his first experiences in the country, meeting with the people there, who he has fostered very friendly ties. The Chinese president's plane touching down at Joint Base Andrews as he begins a three-day stay visit at the invitation of his U.S. counterpart, Donald Trump. And we did get a look of the ground preparations readying to receive and welcome the visiting Chinese president.
0: The honor guards information, and we also saw the gun salutes readying to welcome the Chinese president. If you've just joined us, this is our coverage of Chinese President Xi Jinping's state visit to the United States at the invitation of U.S. President Donald Trump. President Xi Jinping's aircraft has already landed at Joint Base Andrews, right outside of Washington, D.C. This is certainly a highly anticipated event, being watched closely not only by people from the two countries, but also observers and people around the world.
1: This is a high-stake diplomatic engagement, not just between China and the U.S., but the rest of the world is also watching as it unfolds on U.S. soil. An official welcome ceremony at Joint Base Andrews is a little different every time, but it usually includes a military band, honor guards, and a gun salute, as Meng Meng talked about just now.
0: So let's turn to our guest here with us in the studio to analyze the diplomatic significance of this arrangement at Joint Base Andrews. We do know, as Zhongxi mentioned just now, and as Tony Waterman, who's standing by for us from outside the White House, President Donald Trump will be welcoming President Xi personally at the airport. And this is certainly a breakaway from standard diplomatic protocol. How do you interpret this arrangement, Professor Wong?
2: Well, obviously, I think this is a very much of a rarity in terms of American diplomacy, because American presidents very rarely receive heads of states from other countries at the airport. Usually this happens at the South Lawn of the White House. Right. But this move by President Trump showing very friendly gesture to the Chinese president is showcasing to the rest of the world, as well as the American public, that the American government is taking very, very high priority when it comes to relations with China. So we have to look at the bilateral relations that have been going on over the past few years, where the two sides are experiencing ups and downs, right? And there are trade wars and there are disagreements over investments, Chinese investments, particularly in the U.S., as well as issues of global and regional security, as well as high-tech areas like AI. So it is at this critical juncture, I think, President Trump's move to receive President Xi Jinping at the airport really showcases that he takes the bilateral relations between China and U.S. Very, very seriously.

0: At the same time, I think this is going to be a very good sign that the next 2 days, the bilateral meetings are going to be much more smooth, and hopefully there will be very fruitful results coming from the meetings.
1: I mean, you can almost imagine and see the time when Donald Trump announced to his inner circle, his cabinet, that, you know, why don't we meet President Xi at the airport? When he announced that, and make him feel as welcome as Trump was made feel when he visited Beijing in May this year, this is very much reciprocates the ceremonial grandeur that Donald Trump was given when he visited China in May. He was very touched, obviously, with the welcome that he received. He liked it very much, and on multiple occasions he's expressed his respect for his Chinese counterpart. Professor Gong, can you elaborate a little bit more on this diplomatic arrangement, this courtesy, if you will?
2: Well, I totally agree with that. And we have to keep in mind that President Trump sometimes goes out of his way to do things. He's not sort of always sort of in a box. He has some kind of a, you know, out-of-box thinking. Exactly as you said, his reception here in China, when he visited here in China, in the last two times, has been extraordinary, right? We show him, he stayed at the Forbidden City one time, right? During his first visit, in his first administration. So I think this time he's trying to do something impressive, demonstrating a very warm and a goodwill towards President Xi. But again, as I want to emphasize, that he's also sending a very strong message to American people and people in the Congress, and saying, look, you know, I'm actually going to the airport to receive President Xi from China. That's a very strong signal to a lot of people in the Congress. So I think, you know, it's from that perspective, it is extraordinary that both men is going to meet here, right at the airport first. It's very, very rare in the tradition of American diplomacy. It's extraordinary in my view.
3: And now we're watching signal from Joint Base Andrews in the United States. Xi Jinping's presidential aircraft is taxiing there. We're also seeing Honor Guards in formation. Air Force One is also there. And
2: these are some,
3: yes.
2: Yeah, these are like a F-22 and F-35, I believe. A joint base, yeah. Andrews is indeed a joint military as well as civilian airport, right?
3: And this is really a high profile visit, a high profile welcome ceremony there, which is about to take place very soon. Gentlemen, we've seen how decisions made by national leaders have the power to transform bilateral relations between China and the United States. Now, this intensity and this frequency of head of state diplomacy, what do you think of the role here in shaping the future trajectory of China-U.S. ties, Professor Gong?
2: This year, these two state visits are pre-planned, it's already discussed, and it's also the case that there are several international conferences and venues where both sides are going to meet. My understanding is that the American side hasn't announced whether President Trump is going to come to Shenzhen for the APEC meeting yet, but you know, expectations that he is going to come. So we're going to see what's going to happen. But it's actually very fortunate that they're going to meet so many times this year. And I hope next year it's going to be the same. I think it's a very healthy thing. It's also a very good thing for these two leaders to meet on that frequency. There are plenty of things to talk about. Mm-hmm. And also we have to keep in mind that the global political landscape is actually very dynamic, right? Things start to change very fast. And so there will be plenty of things both sides are going to talk about. In addition, to talk about things related to both countries. Mm-hmm. In my view, it's really good to see them going to meet again, hopefully,

0: very soon in Shenzhen.
1: Yeah, we'll see. And of course, besides face-to-face meetings, the two presidents also maintain communications through phone calls and through written correspondence. So, Professor Wang, how do you evaluate the current ties, the current stage of bilateral ties, and how do you see it going forward?
2: I think between May, when President Trump visited Beijing, and now, when President Xi Jinping is visiting the United States, a lot of things have happened. And in terms of bilateral relations, I think mostly both sides were able to keep a stable relationship, as the constructive relationship of strategic stability suggests. When it comes to trade, I think the trade truce was well maintained, and both sides are still keeping their promises in terms of buying products from the other side, as well as maintaining the tariff level at the stable level. And but at the same time, we've seen many changes. Like Professor Gong just mentioned, the global politics is really changing dynamically. When President Trump visited China in May, the Iran war already started. And back then, and I still remember it vividly, we were expecting the war not to last much longer, right? But 8 months into the war, it is still going on. We are not seeing any potential of the war dialing down, right? So that's creating more and more pressure, economic pressure and peace pressure on across the world. And I'm sure, on the China side, the energy supply as well as, the supply chain resilience are all under pressure because of the war. And then bilaterally, you see the AI is increasingly becoming a hot button issue, and the containment policy again is not working from the United States side. You know, initially they were thinking that it could contain through export control on and chips and other hardware, and then they're thinking to control the export of models and access to the American technologies. But none of that is working. We can see the Chinese AI models are picking up the speed, and the gap between the two sides is just narrower, right? So you see both stability as well as new dynamics going on. This is why head of state diplomacy is exactly needed in this upcoming meeting between the two sides. It's going to set the tone, as well as operationalize many of the issues in terms of board of trade and board of investments, as well as AI dialogue in the future, right? So in that sense, it's very important that it's possible the two leaders are going to meet again at the end of the year, maybe in the future as well.
3: And we now see the other guards are on the move, and the movable stairs are in place to welcome the visiting Chinese leader. The plane obviously has been taxiing. It's now stopped. It looks like a welcome ceremony is getting ready to unfold on the ground at Joint Base Andrews, just outside Washington, D.C. The Chinese president has just landed. Gentlemen, when the rest of the world watches the state visit unfold, they ask, what are the two sides hoping to accomplish with such frequent exchanges between their leaders? Obviously, we talked about some of the possible topics, AI being one of them, and the trade aspect of the relationship is now very much in control, as the trade consultation mechanism between the two sides has been working quite well. Professor Gong?
0: This week is actually very busy for the United States. The UN General Assembly meeting is taking place. There are many heads of state going to the United States right now. They're going to give speech one after another, but I think none of them get the kind of reception President Xi gets when he arrives in the United States. Having said that, I think the world is watching very closely at what's happening at this moment right now. And I think the general expectation is that the United States and China are indeed improving their relationship, and the economic relationship is also expected to be much improved. I'm pretty sure this time, I'm actually betting this time that there will be some announcements of purchases, I guess, from China's perspective, right? One I think somebody said, I think it's Mike Waters said this, that midterm elections around the corner. President Trump right now is not doing so well in many of the what we call the red states, the GOP states, and he's actually expecting some help from China, especially in terms of purchases of agricultural products from Midwestern states in the United States. So I think the economic aspect is something definitely going to talk about, as well as other issues, important issues, are going to be on agenda.
1: Absolutely. And also, I think people-to-people exchanges is also a very important aspect of bilateral ties. And President Xi recently replied to U.S. students from 10 universities attending this youth exchange program in China. He encouraged young people in both countries to jointly advance bilateral ties.
3: Now, this is another angle at the welcome ceremony that is going to unfold at UN Base Andrews.
1: Motorcades are parked there, and the welcoming crowd also include children with flower bouquets.
3: President Trump was particularly impressed with the young people, Chinese youths, that welcomed him at the Great Hall of the People when he visited in May. He specifically praised those young children.
0: Right.
3: It looks like the U.S. is also going to reciprocate with young children with flowers to welcome the visiting Chinese president.
1: The future generation, they will be the bridge of the Pacific Ocean, bridging the two countries, bridging the two cultures.
3: If you're just joining us here on CGTN, we're looking at pictures coming in from Joint Base Andrews in the United States, just outside Washington, D.C., where Chinese President Xi Jinping has landed. We're looking at a welcome ceremony unfolding right there at the airfield, where senior U.S. officials are getting ready to meet, receive, and welcome the visiting Chinese president.
1: Now, the state visit will last from September 23rd to 25th. It comes at the invitation of U.S. President Donald Trump. And the two sides will have an in-depth exchange of views on major issues concerning China-U.S. relations and world peace and development.
3: We have yet to set eyes on the U.S. host. President Trump and First Lady Melania Trump are reportedly at Joint Base Andrews, where they will be meeting and greeting Chinese President Xi Jinping. And this is the first time President Trump has personally greeted a foreign leader at an airport near Washington, D.C.
1: That's right. And the Chinese president is also accompanied by his wife, Madame Peng Liyuan. Also in the entourage are senior officials, including the foreign minister, Wang Yi. And again, this is President Xi Jinping's first state visit to the U.S. in more than a decade. He last visited also in September, a few days prior to this date, back in 2015.
3: The red carpet rolled out there at the airfield. The airplane's door is now open. Mobile stairs are in place. We're looking to see the Chinese president in just a few moments' time. And on the ground, you see senior U.S. officials gathering and getting ready to meet and welcome the visiting Chinese president. Gentlemen, could we preview some of the things that will be talked about on this visit? I mean, the official word is that issues of common concern for both China and U.S. and other issues concerning world peace and stability. We talked about the trade aspect of those topics. We talked about AI. Professor Wang, what is your take on some of the possible issues?
2: Right. And it seems that, especially after the bilateral meetings at the ministerial level, over the past few days, we've seen the positive sign that, at least on the trade issue, there will be further extension of the trade truce that started from last October. And the trade truce, by the way, is going to expire in a month of time in November. But it seems that a positive sign is coming up that both sides are going to continue the trade truce, which is a good sign for not only the economies of both countries, as well as for the economies around the globe. And then in terms of AI, obviously the two sides are competing pretty hard. But both sides have also found ways to manage that competition just in case it's going out of its way. And so there are positive signs that both sides are going to operationalize bilateral dialogue. So hopefully there will be more dialogue on the two sides coming from experts and specialists who really understand the safety issues and guardrails of frontier labs. And they, I'm sure, they both sides are going to talk a lot about the global peace issues, right? Iran war is creating such a huge burden to the global economy and prosperity. So all the parties in the world are hopeful that the war is going to wind down as soon as possible. So I'm sure this is going to be on the agenda. And I'm also thinking that probably Taiwan issues will come up, right? And so all these issues on the table, and it's a short time, by the way, and there will be a formal meeting tomorrow. I'm very hopeful that two sides are going to have very concrete discussion built upon the personal trust between President Trump and President Xi Jinping, as well as the work team level negotiation and discussion over the past week.
1: What about you, Professor Gong? What are your major expectations for this very critical meeting between the two presidents?
0: I think probably one thing probably new coming to the agenda is it's probably going to be about Chinese investment in the United States. For a long time, basically, the United States has shut off foreign direct investment from China. But more recently, as the automobile industry is undergoing a great transformation, and to be honest, to be frank, a lot of millions of Americans are expecting electric vehicles coming from China, right, as the Canadians do. Look at what President Trump has said recently regarding Chinese direct investment automobile companies in the United States. He's talking about that, so maybe investment directly.
3: We're getting visuals of President Trump and First Lady Melania on the tarmac there at Joint Base Andrews, where they're getting ready to welcome Chinese President Xi Jinping. There they are, walking down the red carpet to the end of the red carpet as the visiting Chinese president gets ready to step out of the plane. This is the first time President Trump has personally greeted a foreign leader at an airfield outside of Washington, D.C. He's really reciprocating the ceremonial grandeur that was given to him when he visited Beijing in May this year. That's 4 months ago, and he's decided he wants to make his Chinese counterpart feel as welcome as he felt when he visited Beijing. He had a lot of good words to say about that visit. He had a great deal of respect for his Chinese counterpart, President Xi, and this time he has decided to personally, in a very rare diplomatic gesture, personally come to the airfield to welcome the visiting Chinese president. And there they are, Chinese President Xi Jinping and his wife, Madam Peng Liyuan, stepping out of the plane, waving to the crowd and to senior U.S. officials, greeting them at the airfield at Joint Base Andrews.
1: And this marks the beginning of Chinese President Xi Jinping's state visit to the United States. And as we said just now, this is a very rare diplomatic arrangement for the U.S. president to personally welcome the foreign head of state at the tarmac. And this is also an opportunity to set the tone for discussions between the two presidents in the coming days. President Trump and his wife shaking hands with Chinese President Xi Jinping and his wife, Peng Liyuan. This is a grand welcome ceremony at the airport. I joined Base Andrews right outside of Washington, D.C.
3: A very warm, friendly start, I would say, to a very important state visit by the Chinese president. U.S. President Donald Trump and First Lady Melania welcoming Chinese President Xi Jinping and his wife Peng Liyuan at Joint Base Andrews on the red carpet. They're engaged in a little friendly chit-chat before they kick off an official welcome ceremony. While tarmac receptions are a standard practice in many countries, a sitting U.S. president and personally greeting a foreign head of state at the airport is rare. It's an extraordinary gesture reserved almost exclusively for rare historic moments. And in the recent history of U.S. foreign relations, American presidents almost never leave the White House to wait on a runway for an arriving foreign leader. The standard protocol is for world leaders to come to the White House rather than for the U.S. president to go to the runway. When exceptions like this occur, they carry profound diplomatic symbolism.
1: That's right. Many previous exceptions have been for close allies of the United States.
3: Young American children are sending flowers to the visiting guests.

0: youth exchanges will continue to build up momentum during President Xi's state visit this time, and it will be certainly a very important aspect of cooperation between the two sides in the future. High-profile, very warm, welcoming ceremony at Joint Base Andrews. U.S. President Donald Trump is welcoming the visiting Chinese president in person there. And this is a breakaway from standard diplomatic protocols, a very rare gesture of courtesy.
1: Yeah, many previous exceptions have been for close allies of the United States, and this is the first time Trump has welcomed any leader arriving for a state visit in such a manner. And one thing you can tell from their meeting at the end of the red carpet is that they're getting to know each other really well.
0: Yes.
1: And it's a very friendly start to the official exchanges down the agenda.
0: As we mentioned just now, the two presidents are meeting for the third time in less than a year. Last October, on the sidelines of the APEC meeting in Busan, ROK, President Trump visited Beijing. It was a state visit in May. President Xi Jinping is reciprocating that visit, this time in September. And he will be there for 3 days, from September 23rd to 25th. Highly anticipated event.
1: Well, just like that, the Chinese president kicking off his official state visit, 3 day state visit to the U.S. that will last from September 23rd to the 25th. Let's talk about what we just saw with our guests here in the studio. Gentlemen, obviously, this is a very high standard, high profile welcome ceremony at the airfield there. The Chinese president being warmly welcomed and greeted by his U.S. counterpart. Professor Gong, what do you think of what just happened at the airfield?
2: Well, my impression is that it's very well organized. It's also it's a sort of a President Trump's personal flavor in it. I think, you know, the fact that he is actually walking to the airplane with his wife, and you look at the warm reception of President Xi, you know, the two kids presenting flowers, and you can see the body language, the way they talk, the smiles on their face, and all things suggest that it's going very well. I think this is a, as you pointed out, it's a very rare diplomatic activity. The president actually goes to the tarmac and to receive a foreign head of state, and I would expect you know, it's going to be the same atmosphere, warm reception for the events to follow in the next few days. So I think it's a very beginning. It's an exceptionally good beginning at this point.
0: So during President Xi Jinping's state visit to the U.S. last time, back in 2015, the two heads of state reached consensus on building major power relations, the new model of major power relations. And in May, when President Trump visited Beijing, the two leaders agreed on constructive strategic stability. So building on not only from May, but also on decades of cooperation between the two sides, what are some of the outcomes you're looking forward to see to come out from this visit?
3: Well, I'm seeing positive outcomes on a few fronts, right? Obviously, trade is a major issue, and it's a huge issue for Donald Trump, for President Trump. When he first took power at the White House in 2017, he started trade war with China. And when his second administration started, he started trade war not only with China, but with the world. So trade is a big issue, but we can tell that after, you know, so many years of the efforts by the American government to impose tariffs on the rest of the world, it's not doing pretty well. It's certainly doing a lot of you know, casualties to other economies, but also creating casualties in the American domestic economy, especially for the consumer. You see inflation going up, and partly as a result of the trade war, right? And so I'm seeing that the American government is really taking seriously that we need to maintain the trade truce that has been installed since the last meeting. I'm talking about meeting in 2025, and then the trade truce was extended, right? And they were talking about the extension of the trade truce in this upcoming meeting. And then when it comes to artificial intelligence, I'm really hopeful that the two sides are going to have more operationalization of the dialogue, because initially they were talking about having a standalone dialogue. That didn't happen. However, the issue was on the agenda between the meetings, between Vice Premier He Lifeng as well as Scott Benson, the chair of secretary. So I'm hopeful that there will be more mechanisms for both sides to manage the huge risks coming from frontier models. And then I'm hopeful that the issue of Iranian war is going to be on the agenda, so that we can see this war coming to an end. It's not easy, obviously, because 8 months into the war, we're seeing more parties being involved and conflicts are escalating. But again, the head of state diplomacy is having this influence that if the leaders of both countries can reach a consensus on issues, then they can both, play their roles in making the conflicts to de-escalate instead of escalating.
2: Speaking of the things the two great leaders are going to discuss, I'm actually bringing the issue about one thing probably not going to discuss, and hopefully it's not going to discuss, that has to do with the fentanyl issue, right? I mean, this used to be a sort of a thorny problem between the two countries. I don't see Washington, American government talk about fentanyl anymore, at least in the context related to China. And it's obvious to me that, I think the fentanyl issue in the United States has been greatly mitigated. At the same time, I think, pretty sure that the United States government is very happy with Chinese government's cooperation in this aspect. So hopefully they're not going to talk about fentanyl. We put this thing behind. It's a past chapter, and we're moving forward. And that's a good thing for United States, and of course for China as well. President Trump used to be, holding this issue very dear to his heart. We're talking about, a lot of Americans, right, being casualties of this drug. Now, at least, I don't see him talking about this anymore. So hopefully, there's one thing they're not going to talk about. I'm speculating here, obviously. A list of things they're going to talk about.
1: Professor Gong, can we get into timing of this trip? You mentioned that obviously Donald Trump has his mindset for the midterm elections, and possible agricultural purchases from China might do him a favor in his traditional support bases. How else does the midterm election factor into this trip? Meaning that how could China help

0: in, get the results he wants.
1: Yeah, well, in addition to agricultural products, there are also other things that the Chinese side can buy, for example, airplanes, right? we're still going to buy a lot of Boeing airplanes. And another thing I can think of is, as I said, you know, the example of foreign direct investment from China into America on automobiles. I think you look at the automobile prices these days in the United States, it's really getting very expensive. I mean, you can't even get a decent car below $30,000 anymore these days. I mean, not many models that actually price below this price point. And President Trump, you know, is interested in entertaining the idea of having a joint venture, or a Chinese venture in the United States to build good and affordable vehicles for the American public. And this is actually a great thing, in my view, for America's economy. I'm also speculating here that it's probably going to go win some votes if this idea is announced in some states, not in Michigan, I'm pretty sure, but in some other states that are actually relying on this. Another thing I can think about is the joint efforts in resolving or at least help with the Middle East problem. If it's announced that there's something that the two sides can work together, and we can end this war, oil price is going to drop. That means a lot for a lot of American people. I mean, especially on the diesel price, right? I've seen a report just today that diesel prices are more than $8 per gallon. That's actually imposes a huge cost on the farmers, on truckers, on working class Americans. And I think if the two most important countries in the world can somehow bring the oil prices down, that's a huge, huge gift to American people and probably a gift to President Trump's midterm election.
2: Well, gentlemen, we do have another team of reporters covering this highly anticipated event for us from the United States. And now let's check in with our reporter, Joe Jiaxin. Well, Jiaxin, you've been following the state visit very closely there. What do you have for us from where you are? How are the American public anticipating this visit by President Xi?
3: Yes, well, indeed. Just a while ago, we see that at the Joint Base Andrews outside of Washington, D.C., a Chinese President Xi Jinping arrived for his state visit to the United States. And regarding the second in-person head of state meeting with President Trump, Chinese Foreign Minister described this bilateral interaction as a milestone. And what is more meaningful at the arrival ceremony, and also which have been widely discussed by many U.S. media as rare but promising, is that President Trump was on the site and greeted Xi. So this gesture doesn't simply signal that President Trump views President Xi as a very respected and important political figure, but and underscores the markedly, improved and also de-escalated state of the bilateral ties, and also serves as some of the experts talk about the reciprocal response to Trump's unsuccessful visit to Beijing back in May, where both sides historically agreed to pursue a constructive relationship of strategic stability. Now, the two countries had committed to put the guardrails in place to prevent a downside spiral into confrontation, and then manage those frictions and avoid dangerous escalations, even amid some ongoing disputes over trade and technologies. Importantly, that the retaliatory actions by the two sides now remain limited and calibrated, and two sides now have preserved the overarching consensus. So that's the reason why this grand arrival ceremony here is seen as a recognition of the progress made in Sino-US relations. And it also carries very important expectations, as you see. Most of the people and local people here I talked with, they are hoping, as some of the political figures think, that they hope this President Xi's state visit to the U.S. can be another round of successful head of diplomacy.

0: policy, and they could serve as to, further deliver the advances across economy, trade, military, and artificial intelligence, and some other critical areas of cooperation. And leading up to this state visit, Chinese Foreign Minister Wang Yi and his U.S. counterpart Marco Rubio held a preparatory call prior to the state, aligning some expectations and clarify red lines and create space for the head of the state diplomacy. And Beijing underscores that this diplomacy acts as the anchor stabilizing the bilateral ties. And some of the analysts know that this current diplomatic framework is also creating the equilibrium, that both sides acknowledge the competition is inherent to the relationship, but are committed to prevent breakdown, managing differences and frictions, and also expand cooperation where interests intersect. And some of the analysts also believe that if this summit locks in a crisis guardrails, and then this could create some political opportunity for both to solidify shared goals and stability, not for only for bilateral ties, but also for the international relations. So with further high-level engagements for later this year, this summit is set to lay some crucial groundwork for sustain a long-term China-U.S. strategic stability. Back to you, Beijing.
1: Zhou Jiaxin, following the latest for us from Washington, D.C., where President Xi Jinping has arrived for a state visit at the invitation of U.S. President Donald Trump. So, gentlemen, we talked about the head of state diplomacy, and then, of course, at the subnational level, people-to-people exchanges, cooperation in the business, education, sports and cultural sectors are also very important in shaping the overall trajectory of China-U.S. relations. I want to get your thoughts on this, Professor Gong. Just how important do people-to-people exchanges fit into the bigger picture?
2: Well, it's extremely important. It shapes public opinion. Just a few days ago during an interview, Elon Musk said something quite interesting. He said, everybody should go to China to take a look, to have his personal understanding of what's going on in that country, right? And also your program previously, mentioned Chinese government's program to invite a lot of young people from the United States to visit China, right? And these activities, in my view, will have a profound impact on the future public opinion in the United States about China. As a matter of fact, if you look at the polls these days, the percentage of people who are more having a more favorable opinion about China among the young people is a lot higher than average, right? That goes to show that young people do have quite a different opinion about China, not so much being captive of the decades of sort of U.S. mainstream media's portrayal of China, inculcation of this idea about China. It's not that case anymore. And with today's world's new technologies, with the internet, many American people start to understand China a lot better, especially with TikTok, with other social media applications. American people start to realize that China is very different as portrayed on these mainstream TV stations. It's going to be quite different, and actually also very interested in visiting China. And when they come, they see a very, very different world. Mm-hmm. So I think in terms of people-to-people exchange, extremely, extremely important. To answer your question.
3: And the Chinese cities highly recommended by Elon Musk are Beijing, Shanghai, Xi'an, the bullet train that gets you around to different Chinese cities. Gentlemen, both of you work in academia, and you're sensitive to new trends in academic exchanges. Professor Wan, with relations on the official level warming up between China and U.S., do you feel that academic exchanges have also been picking up between China and the U.S.?
4: Yeah, absolutely. Especially after the pandemic, we've seen bilateral exchanges at the academic level are picking up, right? And but I have to say that if we go a bit longer in history, since the first administration of President Trump, we've seen that in the U.S. the academic field is feeling this pressure of collaborating with China, which becomes sort of like a like a liability rather than an asset for many of the American

0: academics working on China-related issues. But fortunately, things have changed dramatically. I think more and more frequent visits by the heads of states as well as other delegations, probably things will change to a more positive side. When it comes to student exchange, this is very obvious on our campus. I'm sure on your campus and on many other campuses in China, where we see a lot of more American students coming back, both to undertake our degree programs as well as, you know, taking the summer programs. And this past summer, they have the opportunity of teaching at several summer school programs where we had American students coming. Some of them are high school students, but a lot of others are undergraduate as well as graduate students. They're very interested in learning about what's going on in China, and I think in America, media is pretty dominated by this narrative that China is sort of like this gigantic country that that's perceived as a threat to the United States interests. So many of the audience in America can be compartmentalized when it comes to information about China. But fortunately, we've seen young people having access to social media, and they're being more exposed to a more diverse picture of China. So many of them are having more positive interest in China. They're also having more opportunities to come to China. And I'd also like to mention that in the tech field, right, whereas in the U.S., they're very concerned about Chinese investment in the American tech field, including EV and semiconductors and other high-tech industry. But it turns out that many of American startup entrepreneurs are so interested in learning about what's going on in China, because China, after all, is advancing so fast in many of these areas, not only EV semiconductor, but also AI. So many of them are actually organizing delegations coming to China to visit various factories and labs and cities like Hangzhou, Shenzhen, and Shanghai and Beijing, just to see what's going on in the Chinese tech sector, because they wanted to have more exchanges. Wanted to know what's going on.
1: Yeah, and their favorite is Xiaomi's auto factory. They love to go to that factory in Beijing to see how Xiaomi cars being assembled.
0: You know, right.
1: That's a very popular spot that they like to see.
2: From the general public, there are so many stories to tell. We mentioned the Flying Tigers who fought during World War II, Lincoln High School students and teachers, and the Philadelphia Orchestra. And I also want to mention that President Xi himself had personal connections with the United States. He was first welcomed to an Iowa household when he was first visiting the United States as a county-level official, and now he's returning for the state visit as the president of China. So how do you think this accumulated wisdom will add to the momentum in bilateral ties?
1: Well, this is actually something extraordinary. I think, you know, this is not the first time President Xi personally wrote a letter to American students who actually wrote to him. It happened before, actually, a couple of times. So I think, this is something to show that the Chinese head of state, Chinese leader, also has a personal communication with people in the United States, right? And if you really think about it, it's extraordinary that the leader of a foreign country writing a personal letter to a group of students in another country. And I think this has a tradition of going back many, many years. Mm-hmm. And it shows the resilience of people-to-people bond, even amidst very difficult times between the two countries. And I think the fundamentals are still there. American people, a lot of American people do have a very good, kind attitudes towards China. It has a history of hundreds of years over, right? Mm-hmm. And at the same time, to be honest, I think Chinese people are also very friendly towards Americans.
3: Absolutely.
1: And even today, I think among young people, it's a tradition. So I think this tradition goes well beyond just recent history.
3: It's a little personal touch, telling you, can do wonders sometimes.
1: Right. So I think it's a very resilient relationship. The fundamentals are there. People-to-people bond has been in existence for many years.
2: Well, gentlemen, I'd like to thank you for your analysis, and thank you for being here with us to

0: witness this very important moment in bilateral ties.
1: And with that, we come to our special coverage of the Chinese President's Day visit to the U.S. We'll keep you posted every step of the way. I'm Zhong Shi.
0: I'm Wang Mengman. Thanks for watching.

0: Liao Qiyu, an expert in Yunnan ethnic vocal music, is recording a duet of the song Lieutenant Mooney.
1: 那么后边这一段呢，主要就是表达我们的怀念，所以这一段呢，高山峡谷要唱的要稍微好一点。This
0: song, composed in 2003, tells the story of a young American named Robert Mooney. It has been performed in cities across China and the United States and often moves audiences to tears.
1: 莫逆中尉是因为他这个故事感动太感动我了，看着莫逆中尉的那个阳光笑得很灿烂，很阳光的年轻的那张英俊的脸，我心里真的那个眼泪就止不住流出来。

Xiangyun County, 45 kilometers southeast of Dali, was the first place to be called Yunnan. The ancient, majestic drum and bell tower witnessed a tragic event 82 years ago in the skies over Xiangyun. On December 25, 1942, Japanese forces bombed Yunnani Airport, a critical supply and refueling station for flights over the eastern edge of the Himalayas, then known as the Hump. The airport was 20 kilometers outside Xiangyun. The assault killed many of the Chinese people who'd been working on the runway, including women and children. Anticipating a repeat of the attack, Claire Lee Chennault, leader of the Flying Tigers, deployed fighter planes high in the sky early the next morning as a precaution.

0: At 3 p.m., the Japanese planes returned. The people in Xiangyun couldn't help but watch. One of them was Dong Chi Yuan, who ran a clinic near the Drum and Bell Tower.
1: Less than 10 minutes later, the sound of machine gun fire broke the dead silence in the sky.
0: One particular flying tiger plane, as agile as a swallow and fierce as a tiger, weaved through the enemy formation and swiftly shot down a Japanese aircraft. Just as the crowd was cheering in unison, this flying tiger fighter plane was suddenly hit. It spewed black smoke and began to plummet. However, just before it hit the ground, the plane suddenly soared up and flew westward, disappearing from view. Who was this flying tiger pilot? What happened to him? The spectators in Xiangyun were deeply concerned about his fate. That night, a badly wounded flying tiger pilot was brought to Dong's medicine clinic. Dong learned that the pilot was named Mooney. To prevent the plane from crashing into the densely populated town of Xiangyun, the pilot had desperately steered away, missing the best time to parachute out. When he did finally parachute, he was too close to the ground and crashed.
1: We injected the Swiss-made Goramime and German-made Lobelin subcutaneously four times, followed by continuous injections of Digifolin. The diagnosis was deemed hopeless, but in my despair, I still sought a glimmer of hope.
0: As the setting sun turned blood red, Xiangyun fell eerily silent. The people hoped for good news about Mooney, but were instead met with tragedy.
1: At 8 p.m., we bid a final farewell to our most grateful and esteemed ally. Our sorrow is immense. After Lieutenant Mooney's death, Dong Chi Yuan and his family keep in touch with Mooney's sister for decades. Through these transoceanic letters, they heard vivid tales of Robert Mooney's life.
2: By American standards, Robert was not a big man. Approximately 1.55 meters tall, and very slender. He was a handsome young man, with blue eyes and light brown curly hair.
0: Robert Mooney was known for his radiant smile. He started combat flight training at 19 and was commissioned as a first lieutenant. He joined the Flying Tigers in 1941 and was stationed at Yunnani Airport, where he served as a fighter pilot. This is the plane Mooney flew. Painted on the side is Rose Marie, the name of his beloved girlfriend. At the tender age of 22, Mooney's life ended tragically far from home. He never returned to his loved ones. Five months after Mooney's sacrifice, villagers erected a memorial monument on the hillside of Tsinghua Cave, the place where he parachuted. In the hearts of the Chinese people, his was an act of righteousness and kindness met with equal righteousness and kindness. As the war continued, stories of mutual aid and solidarity did not cease. How did such a tragic yet moving event unfold in the skies over Xiangyun? The recurring sight of blood chits in the museums visited by former flying tigers could provide

expect an answer. Such chits were often sewn into the jackets of the flying tigers. They read, "This foreigner has come to China to help in the war effort. Soldiers and civilians, one and all, should rescue and protect him. This was a life and death pact."

0: Glenn Benita's mother in McCook, Nebraska, received a heart-wrenching telegram.
1: The telegram from the U.S. Department of War read, "Mrs. Frances Eleanor Benita, the Secretary of War desires me to express his deep regret that your son, First Lieutenant Glenn E. Benita, has been reported missing in action since 6 May over China."
0: However, in Zhejiang, Hunan province, the operations room of the 14th Air Force still had not given up hope on finding Benita. According to Benita's combat records, on May 6, 1944, the 14th Air Force conducted an air raid on a Japanese base in Hankou, Hubei province. Benita had been flying a P-51 fighter plane on a bomber escort mission when he was ambushed by Japanese fighters. He was shot down and vanished in the vast marshes of Japanese-occupied Jianli, Hubei,

0: This newsreel from 1942, preserved by the US National Archives, features images of the bloodshed.
1: For 8 months, these Chinese signs have been the only insignia of the most spectacular and efficient fighting force in aviation history.
0: In addition to the bloodshed, many places at that time also displayed posters advocating the rescue of Allied airmen. Far away in Yan'an, the Communist Party of China Central Committee encouraged people to aid Allied airmen through the Liberation Daily newspaper. For US pilots lost in Japanese-occupied areas, the 8th Route Army and New 4th Army, who continued to fight behind enemy lines, represented their best hope for rescue. Glenn Beneda's rescue is a typical example of these efforts. After successfully making a forced landing, the pilot was rescued by villagers and taken to troops in the New 4th Army. To evade patrols, Chinese soldiers and civilians had to navigate over 400 kilometers through Japanese-occupied Hubei, taking over a month and engaging in skirmishes with Japanese forces before delivering Beneda to the Army's 5th Division headquarters at the foot of Dawu Mountain.
2: What they did to save my dad's life was very heroic. And they carried him on a stretcher for a number of weeks.
3: They couldn't have treated me any better. I learned that if they gave me 2 eggs and I ate them both, why, the next day they'd give me 3. So I always left something so they wouldn't be giving me too much.
0: At the same time, Beneda's mother was receiving a letter signed by Chenault, saying her son's chances for survival were slim. The pilot was in fact making a rapid recovery at the 5th Division headquarters. He was even exchanging table tennis tips with the New 4th Army officers and soldiers. A month later, Li Xiannian, commander of the 5th Division, presented Beneda with 2 mementos, a captured Japanese pistol and a photograph.
4: I leave that I owe a debt to the Chinese people. They've been so good to me. But it's really a huge debt that I owe to the New 4th Army, because they saved my life. That's why I'm able to be here today.
2: Chinese people recognize the Flying Tigers as heroes, but some of the pilots and my dad said, no, the Chinese people were the heroes.
0: In the years after the war, Beneda returned to Hubei several times to visit those who had saved his life. He made his final visit in 2010. The day after his return to the US, Beneda suffered a heart attack. He passed away shortly after, at the age of 86.

0: In accordance with Glenn Benida's wishes, some of his ashes were interred at the former residence of Lixian Nian Memorial Park in Hong An County, Hubei. According to incomplete statistics, Chinese people rescued over 200 flying tigers during the Chinese People's War of Resistance against Japanese aggression. Most were escorted back to their bases and returned to the skies. Many Chinese gave their lives to save the flying tigers. Genji has long studied the history of the Yunnan-Burma Theatre in World War II. Today, he's preparing to record short greetings to send to his old friend Lisa across the ocean.
1: So you'll see there are many portraits of my father in his uniform. You'll see how handsome he was. Maps of the areas where they were flying in the U.S. Army. And they're printed on silk. My father was based in Mishna in Upper Burma. And when he landed in Teng Chong County, he didn't know where he was.
0: In early 1945, the counteroffensive against Japanese forces in western Yunnan and northern Burma was nearing its end. William Findlay took off from Burma on a reconnaissance mission to monitor the enemy's retreat.
1: Flew one morning, it was raining. His instruments were acting strange, and then his radio wasn't working very well. He just landed the airplane on its stomach. And then he opened the cockpit lid and walked away.
0: William Findlay landed near Yongle Village at the foot of the Gaoligong Mountains. Many villagers came to see the aircraft, including Zhang Zijin, then just 10 years old. Zhang is the only remaining villager who helped Findlay that day. Li Genzhe believes that it's essential to record a video of Zhang for Lisa. Since her visit in 2000, Lisa Findlay has kept in close contact with the people of Yongle. During her initial visit in 2000, Lisa met with several of the villagers who had helped her father, including Zhang. After making a forced landing, the pilot stayed in the village for 3 days. Those few days left an indelible mark for the rest of his life. His daughter has also formed a bond with this small village that has lasted for more than 20 years.
1: And so it was an amazing trip. Because now it's like one of the homes, one of my homes. How kind everyone was. How everyone was like, have you eaten? Come in and eat. You know, walking through town.
0: Lisa recalls that on her first visit to Yongle, the local school didn't even have a playground.
2: He was very sad. He said,

0: 说的，也把所有这些经验都是交接给他吗？
1: What changed his, I think among the things that changed his life was his understanding of the kindness that was exhibited toward him. The time after the war, people had nothing, and yet they're feeding him. They brought a horse for him to ride. So he understood at a different level because of that experience that we all need each other. We, you know, all of us.
2: After returning to the U.S., Lisa began sending $1,000 in educational aid to Jie Tu every year. She says this amount will be sent annually until she's no longer financially able to do so, or until the people of Jie Tu no longer need it. In 2005, during her third visit in 5 years, Lisa was appointed honorary principal of Jie Tu Central Primary School. The school also named a music room after her. She was surprised to learn that the school bell was made from part of the engine taken from her father's plane. The engine's roar in wartime had been transformed into the sweet, crisp sound of the school bell, which she feels would have provided her father with great comfort.

0: Oh, do you have a video for me?
1: I'm gonna cry now.
2: 你好，我现在就是当事人，你把飞机上的礼节，要以后有时间欢迎你到家乡来做客。
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bond between Lisa Findlay and China, born from her father's rescue 79 years ago, transcends generations and national boundaries. The warmth of the interactions between the flying tigers and the Chinese people remains deeply moving.

0: Zhengyi Road, Jinrilo Building, Dinchi Lake. These familiar sites of Kunming were captured in 1944 and 1945. They are among the first colour photos of the city. When this collection of over 150 photos was exhibited in Kunming in 2004, it caused a sensation. The photographer, Clinton Millett, was an army doctor with the Flying Tigers. Through this collection of colour photos, Jesse Millett, the grandson of Clinton Millett, has forged a special connection with China.
1: It is, right here. You see? Come up here, let me show you. Does it look like it, Wenjie?
2: Just a good job, yeah.
3: It's this
1: picture your great-grandfather took, and these are his friends. I mean, what do you see that's different?
3: I see there's lots of trees around, and there's luck.
1: Uh-huh.
3: Now it doesn't have any there.
0: Jesse nicknamed his son Little Flying Tiger in tribute to his grandfather.

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1: Of the 150 or so photos taken by his grandfather, one left a particularly deep impression on Jesse. The image is of two orphans in Kunming, who Clinton Millett had cared for.
0: 衣服都是很破的，鞋子都没有。他就觉得特别可怜，天天给他们洗澡啊，剪头发，就像他自己的孩子一样，会去照顾他们。
1: When Clinton Millett returned home to US, he was unable to take the orphans with him. Jesse has spent years trying to locate the boys, but so far has found no trace. Similarly, the fate of Little Tiger Joe, a boy famously taken in by the Flying Tigers, also remains a mystery. This footage, restored in high definition, is from a 1944 American newsreel about China's Tiger Joe. This three-year-old boy lost his family in the war and was taken in by the American pilots who were stationed in Kunming. Affectionately nicknamed Little Tiger Joe, he became the youngest member of the Flying Tigers. He wore a specially made uniform, took part in drills, and even had his own desk. The soldiers took great care of little Tiger Joe, and in return, he brought warmth and joy to the otherwise solemn atmosphere on base. Little Tiger Joe's whereabouts today are unknown, a cause of concern among Flying Tigers veterans. Whether it's the story of Little Tiger Joe or the photos taken by Clinton Millett, both reveal the sincere human connections that were formed in those turbulent times.
0: 我肯定是还要坚持去做这种中美文化交流的行业，我觉得是很重要的。
1: From Robert Mooney and Glenn Benida to Lisa Findlay and Jesse Millett, generations have come and gone, but the warmth endures. Each new generation carries forward the Flying Tigers' legacy of friendship, spanning mountains, oceans, and time.

0: On the evening of November 15th, 2023, Chinese President Xi Jinping attended a welcome dinner in San Francisco. Before the meal, President Xi Jinping had met with representatives from the American business community, various social sectors, and notable friends, including Flying Tigers veterans who had just returned from a visit to China. In his speech, President Xi emphasized that the foundation of China-US relations was laid by the two peoples. During World War II, Chinese and Americans fought side by side for peace and justice. The Chinese people have never forgotten the Flying Tigers. The American people always remember the Chinese who risked their lives to save American pilots. The friendship between our two peoples, which has stood the test of blood and fire, will pass from generation to generation.
1: 让我们汇聚起两国人民的力量，更续中美友谊，推进中美关系，努力为促进世界和平和发展做出更大贡献。

0: Hello and thank you for joining us for our continuing coverage of Chinese President Xi Jinping's arrival in Washington. And I'm Asiye Namdar in Washington. Chinese President Xi Jinping and his wife Peng Liyuan arrived at Joint Base Andrews in the United States on Wednesday afternoon, local time. President Xi is on a three-day state visit to the United States, his first in 11 years. U.S. President Donald Trump and his wife Melania Trump were at the airport for the welcome ceremony. The two leaders are expected to discuss a host of issues, including trade, technology, and the war in Iran. Let's bring in my colleague, CGTN's Mike Malter. Mike, you were in Beijing during President Trump's visit to China back in May. Talk about some of your observations.
1: Yeah, it's pretty remarkable. I think you hit it on the head right off the bat. I mean, 11 years. It's been 11 years since President Xi Jinping has made a trip for a state visit to the United States. And it's remarkable to see the President of the United States there at the tarmac at Joint Base Andrews there to greet him and Peng Liyuan as they came down the stairs. So that's kind of the scene setter right now. Remarkable start to things, very similar to what we saw in May. You know, China really rolling out the red carpet for President Trump, making him feel welcome. And I think building on that dialogue, the back and forth, is critical. And this is a really important year because we're seeing the two leaders meet in May. Now it's just a few months later. They're meeting here in Washington, D.C. And looking forward, November, the two will likely come together again in Shenzhen for the APEC meetings there. And then, of course, the G20 will be in Miami. So four meetings in 1 year. So it's likely that they're going to create some momentum and start moving this relationship in the right direction. I'm lucky enough to have Dan Williams sitting next to me here. And Dan and I have been very fortunate in recent years to spend a lot of time traveling back and forth. We've had our toe in the West and the East. I know you were in China in October. As Asiye mentioned, I was there in May. But one of the things that's remarkable, and I think you would probably agree with me, during the COVID era, we weren't going to see the transformation that's happened there. It's just remarkable. And trade, rare earths, a lot of these sticking points, AI, are going to come up during these days of talks. What's your expectations?
2: I think what you just mentioned there about trade, I think that that is the one thing that really is the kind of the vital element of this relationship. And when spending time in China, doing pieces and reporting around trade there, as well as obviously also around the Midwest of America as well, and seeing the importance of soybean exports and other agricultural products going to China, one in four rows of soybeans being exported to China, the importance that that means for those communities, both in America, but also having that experience of being in China, and again, speaking to business leaders there, as well as to what they hope will be seen from these various meetings that we're having over the course of this year. And I think stability is really that kind of the key word that they really want to see more of over the course of these couple of days here in Washington, D.C. I don't know if that's the experience that you were finding out as well from your experience.
1: Yeah, I think this conversation that we heard so often about decoupling, I think the more you go there and the more you see how everything's integrated, the more you come away with it, it's just not possible. They've got to figure out a way. Certainly, there's got to be cooperation. There has to be competition. That's clearly a big part of this. But trying to figure out that equilibrium, I think, is very important. But you mentioned soybeans, and this is going to be a very important piece of this, the agricultural piece, because, as you know, living there in the heartland, this has been a tough time for a lot of these farmers. I mean, they've got fertilizer costs going up because of the Strait of Hormuz, diesel costs going up, the soybean yields, from what I'm hearing, not as great as years

0: past weather. So they really are looking kind of for a lifeline from Trump to kind of work out some kind of agreement. As you said, China's a good receiver of soybeans, and it's been a good relationship in the past, at least with the Iowa farmers.
1: That's right, yeah. And I guess as well, the key element is also to remember that these are really hugely important talks, with the fact that we have this trade truce in place. That expires in November. And so that's really hanging above industry. That's hanging above agriculture. We saw last year at some points tariffs of up towards 145%. So if we go back to something like that, then that will start to bring a whole heap of pressure. We talked about the Strait of Hormuz and the pressure that we're seeing with input prices and fertilizers and other things. But if you add in further percentages in terms of tariffs, then we may well see yet further impacts. And so, yeah, certainly trade, when you go and see speak to automakers, whether it's in China or actually across Michigan, in Detroit and other places, when you start to speak and hear from these people, you realize just how important it is that they hope that there is going to be stability with this relationship. And that's certainly what they're hopeful over the next couple of days, it seems.
0: And messaging, always so important when you have summits like this. And the message today, the President of the United States there to greet.
2: It looks like we lost our signal there. So moving on, business leaders across multiple sectors will be watching those meetings in Washington closely, looking for signs the bilateral relationship is on steady footing. Jim Spellman has more on that.
3: With trade sure to be a key topic in the meetings between Chinese President Xi Jinping and U.S. President Donald Trump, business leaders are cautiously optimistic. Josiah Henson is a senior partner at IPO Peng Shen Zhen, a law firm that specializes in bringing Chinese companies to the U.S. and taking American companies to China.
4: But in terms of joining our economies together to work for the benefit of all mankind. And that's the kind of a goal I think appeals to both of these men. So this could be the first step in building the future legacy.
3: Roberta Lipson is vice chair of New Frontier Health, an international healthcare company based in China. Earlier this month, she was part of a delegation that met with Premier Li Qiang ahead of President Xi's meeting with President Trump.
5: I'd say generally very upbeat with the caveat that there was definitely recognition that there were some difficult issues to be worked out. But the level of welcome and acceptance and expectations looking toward the meeting, I think, gave us a lot of encouragement.
3: Lowering the tariffs and trade barriers is issue number one for business leaders.
5: Well, I personally think that pharmaceuticals, there's no place for tariffs on pharmaceuticals. And so I'm hoping that that's something that can be discussed.
3: Most agree a major elimination of tariffs is not likely, but there are hopes for targeted reductions in certain sectors.
4: We probably are not going to see the tariffs go away anytime soon, or certainly not permanently.
3: Ralph Winnie is director of the China program at the Eurasia Center and a lawyer representing firms doing business in China. He would like to see greater access to markets, more people-to-people exchanges, and easier visa requirements.
6: Creating the opportunities for business. We have to have the people sitting down face to face and start developing that personal relationship that will lead to a professional arrangement.
3: Mike McCraney is a soybean farmer in South Dakota. China has been his primary export market for more than 30 years.
7: I grew my acres as China grew their demand. So I'd say China and my farm grew together.
3: Chinese soybean purchases have ramped up ahead of the summit, and progress in the agriculture sector may be a bright spot to emerge from the meetings.
7: China has been purchasing soybeans for their upcoming marketing year. That would be my crop that I'm producing now. When you see that happening, it looks to me like that relationship is getting a lot better.
3: Business leaders are also looking for signs of cooperation on rare earth exports, AI, the tech sector, including high-end semiconductors, and other trade issues.
5: I have my fingers crossed, and it would be so meaningful, not only for me and my business, but for the whole world, that it goes well.
8: More than anything, business leaders are looking for a stable, predictable relationship between the world's two largest economies. Jim Spellman, CGTN, Washington.
2: Well, the White House has spent a lot of time getting ready for President Xi's visit. Let's turn to CGTN's Tony Waterman. And Tony, You and I were talking about this earlier, and you mentioned preparations for this visit has been in the works for some time.
9: Yeah, Asiye, this is a meeting that was months in the making, and now it is crunch time for those final preparations here at the White House as they gear up for President Xi and President Trump to have these conversations over the next couple of days. Some of the things that we have seen in recent months is the removal of scaffolding and shrouding, which was over these columns at this very iconic portico here behind me. President Trump wanting those removed so he could really show off the White House to his very important guest who was coming. President Trump is now back at the White House after meeting President Xi and his wife at Joint Base Andrews just about an hour ago. This is very, very rare that a U.S. president goes out to an airport to meet a foreign head of state. It is something that has not happened for many, many years. But President Trump was there, and that's really a sign of respect for President Xi, and it's perhaps also an indication of the value that President Trump places on the China-U.S. Relationship. There's a lot of things that have been going on in the lead-up to this visit. Even today, we were seeing trucks and landscapers coming and going. We've been hearing the bands practicing music, which is going to be part of this gathering, this exchange over the next couple of days. And, you know, this is going to be a very important meeting because this is going to be building on the meetings that these two heads of state have had over the past year. Of course, last October in South Korea, and then we had President Trump paying his state visit to Beijing just this past May. And this is all about trying to maintain stability in this relationship between the world's two superpowers.
2: All right. Tony Waterman at the Light of Life Force at the White House, thank you. And our coverage of Chinese President Xi Jinping's state visit to the U.S. continues after a short break.
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0: The world's currencies are more connected than ever before. The mechanisms that drive the economy are universal. Money moves markets. We explain these trends and show you how the cash in your pocket can have a wide-reaching effect. Because money makes the world go round. Global Business.
1: Tensions between China and the U.S. have actually eased in recent months, especially following President Trump's visit to Beijing in May. But President Xi and Trump still face a long list of issues to manage during their summit. Diane Hodges looks at what to expect.
2: After a successful summit in Beijing in May, relations between China and the U.S. have improved. Tariffs on Chinese goods have come down, security tensions have eased, and there's an opportunity for what Beijing calls constructive strategic stability.
3: The mutual visits between the heads of state of China and the U.S. within half a year carry historic milestone significance. China is willing to work with the U.S. to enrich the substance of the constructive strategic stability relationship between China and the U.S., strengthen dialogue and cooperation, properly manage differences, continuously enhance the well-being of the two peoples, and promote world peace, stability, and prosperity.
2: Western analysts also see this summit as an opportunity for improved relations.
4: I'm quite optimistic when it comes to the forthcoming summit. I mean, it might not be a full-blown detente. I think that would be hard to achieve in terms of the direction that you have with the world overall.

0: the moment. But it certainly is far better than what it has been for many, many years. And I see that as an opportunity to build on for both leaders when they meet very shortly.
1: There are, however, major issues to manage. U.S. technology restrictions on China continue. Tariffs are still high, and trade, while improving, remains below the levels of 2024. The U.S. wants China to loosen its export controls on critical rare earth minerals and is expected to push Beijing to purchase more U.S. agricultural products. There are also differences over the U.S.-initiated war against Iran and the resulting disruption of global energy and commerce. Still, there is a growing air of understanding.
0: There is an increasing awareness, I think, of the need to have a relationship between the world's two foremost powers that is at least to some extent predictable. And that would also mean that some concessions, at least in my view, would have to be made on trade and technology and finance to try to move the relationship in that direction.
1: Ahead of the summit, Chinese and U.S. finance officials met for what both sides described as productive meetings in New York. There was also reported progress on establishing a board of trade, discussed by Presidents Xi and Trump back in May. The new institution would aim to boost trade in non-sensitive goods, including many consumer and farm products. There was also a discussion on managing the rapid growth and potential threats from artificial intelligence, an area where China and the U.S. both lead. While both sides have very different views and approaches, AI experts say there are glimmers of a new dialogue on the rapidly advancing technology.
2: I don't see a grand bargaining happening off the bat. Could there be a grand bargain at some point in the future to be determined? We're talking maybe a year, 2 years, even 5 years, possibly. But don't walk in the door with that expectation. I think it's a little bit more than status quo. I think your phrase of status quo plus is pretty good, because clearly there's things happening with these models that are significant enough that are putting systems at risk in both countries. Mm. Like, there's an interest of all countries not to be attacked in their critical infrastructure, their nuclear command and control system. Can we define red lines with each other?
1: The summit is also expected to focus on increasing people-to-people exchanges between the two countries, from students to teachers and beyond, something which could help build trust and understanding for many years to come. Diane Hodges, CGTN, Washington.
3: Now, President Xi's visit, as you can imagine, is being closely watched around the world. Ecuador's Foreign Minister Roberto Curi shared his expectations for the summit with my colleague Elaine Reyes.
4: Well, I think that both countries have their differences, obviously. But one thing doesn't mean the opposite, you know. In the things that they get along, they have to improve, they have to strengthen. And in the things that they don't sometimes agree, they have just to talk about it. And that's it's really rare to find that everyone gets along in all the themes. So in the things that you get along and that you agree, okay, let's strengthen that, let's move forward on that. And the things that perhaps we don't share, we have to talk about it and find a way. Because at the end, everyone needs of each other. Because of trade, because of investments, because of international cooperation, and specifically because of national security. So I hope that that meeting will be a good meeting and they will get good results, especially for their citizens and the prosperity of their countries.
3: Ecuador's foreign minister. Now, Elaine also talked to Rwanda's foreign minister about the visit and what it means for the African continent.
5: We hope that China and the U.S. come together and discuss important issues, not only for themselves or between the two countries, but also global issues that interest all of us, like fair trade, like climate change, like development, like migration. All that are issues that should bring together Africa and those economic blocks, because what we aspire to as African countries is to continue on our way to development through trade and investment. And we know that

0: The US and China are big markets, are big economies that could invest on our continent. So we want to see a world with less tensions between economic blocks, but with more cooperation that could benefit the African continent.
1: Our thanks to Rwanda's foreign minister there. You can watch both of those interviews in full on The Heat in just over 10 minutes from now, 7:30 Eastern Time in the United States, 7:30 a.m. Thursday in Beijing. Still ahead, day two of the United Nations General Assembly, a fiery speech by Iran's President Masoud Pezeshkian, his message to U.S., Israel, and the world after the break.
2: I see a country on the move.
3: There is my opportunity.
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9: 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And welcomes changes at the fastest pace. 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

0: out of the UN General Assembly, where Iranian President Masoud Pezeshkian was among world leaders who took to the podium. He blamed Washington and Israel for instability in the region and responded to threats from President Donald Trump a day earlier. CGTN's Aristian Shan has more from the UN.
1: A day after U.S. President Donald Trump threatened to annihilate the Islamic Republic of Iran at the General Assembly, its president, Masoud Pezeshkian, stood at the same podium in defiance, saying Iran can never be made to surrender.
2: Trump must understand that the Iranian people will not bow to force and will make aggressors regret their actions. This is what Trump and those who seek to bully others need to understand. We are ready for dialogue, but they should know that we will not accept the language of force.
1: Showing dramatic photographs of people killed in airstrikes, including children at school, Pezeshkian accused the U.S. and Israel of violating international law. Civilian deaths are also mounting in Ukraine, which received the backing of 50 countries and the European Union, issuing a joint call on Russia to agree to a ceasefire.
3: After 4 years, 6 months, and 30 days of full-scale war, the human cost continues to grow. We are deeply concerned by Russia's escalation against civilians and civilian infrastructure across Ukraine, causing record high number of casualties in the last months.
1: Russia's foreign minister said Europe was the reason for Russia's invasion and also blamed Europe as the reason for not allowing a ceasefire.
4: Having learned from bitter experience, we will not pause the special military operation during negotiations, regardless of the format. Even though Europe desires precisely that, their aim remains the same simple one, to secure a respite and replenish the depleted military arsenals of the Kyiv regime, which, out of desperation, has long since resorted to blatantly terrorist tactics.
1: Speaking on the sidelines, U.S. Secretary of State Marco Rubio spoke about the possibility of a partial ceasefire.
5: I think both sides have expressed an interest in some limited ceasefire that involved grain and energy. Obviously, you know, that won't be easy either, because but it's something that both sides have expressed an interest in.
1: There are still no signs of a diplomatic breakthrough for a ceasefire or lasting peace in either the Middle East or Ukraine, the two defining regions of conflict overshadowing this year's gathering. World leaders will continue their speeches and bilateral meetings in the coming days, but expectations remain low, both for ending these conflicts and also for making progress on other global challenges, from artificial intelligence to climate change and sustainable development. It is Tian Shan, CGTN, at the United Nations.
0: And finally, the future of multilateralism is also in the spotlight at the UN General Assembly. It's one of the core principles of China's Global Governance Initiative. Mitch McCann with more on that.
6: As world leaders converge on New York for the biggest week on the diplomatic calendar, questions linger over the UN's relevance in today's world and whether major powers are willing to commit to multilateralism. It's an issue China views as critically important, so much so that it's one of the core concepts of the Global Governance Initiative, which argues that the role the UN plays in multilateralism should be enhanced, not weakened.
7: For China, multilateralism, that is, the notion that a country should work together, should cooperate on an equal basis on solving mutual problems in an inclusive and coordinated approach, is extremely important and extremely significant.
6: China has voiced concerns about unilateralism and says it should be rejected. Its Global Governance Initiative calls for global affairs issues to be addressed by all and maintains the fruits of governance should be shared by all. Jorge Heine, a former Chilean ambassador to China, who has written a new book on China called Traversing the Belt and Road, The World According to China and China According to the World, is concerned by the U.S. barring South Africa from attending this year's G20 and what that decision says about multilateralism.
7: If we start dismantling these mechanisms that bring together countries of the North and the South, there's no way we will cope with the many challenges that the world faces today.
6: Anton Fediashin from American University also points to the stark differences in position on this subject between China and the United States.
8: The Chinese are emphasizing multilateralism because they're juxtaposing it again with the attempts by the United States to reestablish its global hegemony, which is fast slipping away from it, but also in a sense to juxtapose its idea of multilateralism with the European nations, who can't seem to find their way in the current world.
6: At a time of great power competition, China is calling for a strengthened multilateral system. And the world will be watching New York this week to see if others follow Beijing's lead. Mitch McCann, CGTN, at the UN in New York.
0: And that is The World Today. Thanks for watching. I'm Asiye Namdar in Washington.

What are the key issues at the United Nations this year? And what can we expect from President Xi's state visit to the United States? Hello, I'm Arnold Naidoo, and this is The Heat.

0: High-level debate is underway at this year's UN General Assembly as the world faces conflicts, climate change and economic headwinds. Meanwhile, Chinese President Xi Jinping has arrived in the United States for a high-profile state visit. Both nations will be keen to move forward on several issues such as trade, artificial intelligence and global stability. Later, we'll hear from Rwanda's foreign minister. But first, my colleague Elaine Reyes spoke with Ecuadorian foreign minister Roberto Curi about his country's challenges, relations with China and President Xi's visit to the United States.
1: Ecuador is a very good friend to both the United States and to China. What do you hope to see during the summit in Washington, D.C., between President Trump and President Xi?
2: Well, I think that both countries have their differences, obviously. But one thing doesn't mean the opposite. No. In the things that they get along, they have to improve, they have to strengthen. And in the things that they don't sometimes agree, they have just to talk about it. And that's it's really rare to find that everyone gets along in all the themes. So in the things that you get along and that you agree, okay, let's strengthen that, let's move forward on that. And the things that perhaps we don't share, we have to talk about it and find a way. Because at the end, everyone needs of each other. Because of trade, because of investments, because of international cooperation, and specifically because of national security. So I hope that that meeting will be a good meeting and they will get good results, especially for their citizens and the prosperity of their countries.
1: What are some of President Noboa's key messages to the United Nations General Assembly this week? And if you can, tell us about your country's priorities here with all of the world leaders in town.
2: Sure. So Ecuador foreign policy at this moment has several pillars, I would say. One of it will be to increase trade between countries, not only their main partners, but new partners that we would like to have around the world, to bring foreign investment to Ecuador. Also, we have national security issues. We have to deal with several narco-terrorist groups, and that is not only a local problem of Ecuador, but it's a regional problem. That also brings another issue, which is human mobility, because of security issues, and also because of the Ecuadorian diaspora. People move a lot. And the final pillar, I will say, international cooperation. We have not only, again, regional, national issues, but regional issues. So President Noboa foreign policy, goes around that, goes to open Ecuador to the world and bring the world to Ecuador.
1: So a lot to get to, but Ecuador signed some new trade agreements recently. Tell us about your country's international trade plans.
2: Well, we have been, I think it's been a long time ago since several presidents, several chancellors or minister of foreign affairs and special envoys come to Ecuador. In the last 2 months, we have had three presidential visits, three chancellors or ministries of foreign affairs that visit us, and a special envoy from the UAE. And that is a main example of how Ecuador is opening to the world. We have, in the agriculture area, we produce 9 times the food that we consume. But other countries need this food. So we have opportunities to export more than what are we doing right now. For example, in the last month, we went to China, actually. China is our second trade partner. We export around to the world, we export $8 billion in shrimp, but $4 billion goes to China. And there are many other opportunities to export to China of other products. In that same trip, we went to Singapore, for example. Singapore, it's a small country. They have 6 million people, I believe, but their internal production is around $8 billion. $800 billion, seven times that of Ecuador. And Singapore also can serve as a point of entry to that area of Asia. Singapore imports 95% of what they consume. So we see opportunities in Ecuador to export more our products. And Ecuador is blessed in the other side. We have, for example, mining, we have oil, we have gas, tourism, agriculture, energy generation. So we want to bring investments to Ecuador on those fields. We are open to the world. I always say Ecuador is open for business.
1: What were some of your impressions during your state visit to China with President Noboa? And what do you see next in this relationship between your two countries?
2: So this last month was our second visit because of second invitation, official invitation of President Xi Jinping to President Noboa. That means a lot, to have two presidential visits or two official invitations within a year means a lot. And that also, it's an example of how good our relationship with China is. As I was saying, China is our second trade partner. And trade between both countries, it's very important. Ecuador imports much of the things as machinery, and for industries from China, vehicles from China, and we as well export many agricultural products to China. One of the areas of opportunity that I see, or that we actually talked during our visit with President Xi Jinping, was the possibility to have a cooperation in energy, photovoltaic energy generation. China is number one in the world. They generate, if I'm not mistaken, around 300 gigawatts or more. So they are the number one country in the world that produces solar energy. They have the technology, and we want to go that way. We would like to have more, to balance our energy generation more in renewables than fossil fuels. So with China, well, we hope to have a nice or a good cooperation in that area. And there are also opportunities of Chinese companies to invest in Ecuador, and also Ecuador to grow their portfolio of exports to China. There are a lot of things to do with them.
1: Foreign Minister, you mentioned that Ecuador has been dealing with a regional security issue, struggling with the crime linked to international drug cartels. What more needs to be done, in your opinion, to win the war?
2: So within the national security, and I will explain how do we see it a little bit more, the world

world is more intertwined than ever, not only in the economic side, trade side, human mobility too, but also with other issues, for example, climate. There's several challenges within the climate, and security is also one of the things. We fight against these narco-terrorism groups that not only

0: Fourth is the multilateralism. I always have a fight to pronounce that, because we cannot be alone. We have to fight together. I always say to simplify the terms, but the bad people, they always work together, and the good ones, we struggle to work together. We have to work together now, in the same way that we do trade, the same way we do investments, that the same we do in we support each other in several ways. We have to support now to fight against these terrorist groups. And this view, we have it with several countries, with like-minded countries, and we have to fight together.
1: You have a strong background in technology and communications. Have you been able to incorporate those two fields into Ecuador's international agenda?
0: Well, yes, because what we have been trying from my last ministry, which was the Ministry of Telecommunications, we look for cooperation in technology, in AI, for example, which is the new trend in several ways, and to find technology and support and cooperation to bring prosperity to our people through technology. At least I am a true believer that technology reduces corruption, makes processes more lean, and all these bring prosperity and more agile processes and services to our citizens. So yes, I'm a true believer in technology. We are investing in several areas in the country, in security, education, health, and also for, again, to improve the citizens' services through technology.
1: Going back to the United Nations, we know that it is undergoing a time of transition. There is this race to be the new Secretary General at the beginning of the year. What would it mean to Ecuador and to the region to possibly see a Secretary General come from Latin America and possibly a woman?
0: I think it will be great. Latin America, it's a region of several opportunities. And historically, I think there has never been a president or secretary general of Latin America. I think it will be a good opportunity for Latin America to show and to have their input, to have their views from another perspective. And hopefully, it will be someone from Latin America. And definitely, if it is a woman, it will also bring a new perspective as well.
1: Any final reflections during this week where so many people from around the world, ministers, leaders, heads of state, heads of government, are here to try to solve the world's problems? What do you hope to accomplish while you're here?
0: I hope that the UN General Assembly will have a new vision of the things that are happening in the world. I was mentioning before, we are more intertwined in all aspects than before. And it's a very challenging times, but also there are several opportunities, but we just have to look them from another perspective. And I hope that all the world leaders will find a way to improve the world. And specifically, and I will always repeat that everything that we do, everything that we, all the decisions that we make have to be in line for the prosperity of our citizens, to the benefit of our citizens. If not, it is not worth it.
1: Foreign Minister Roberto Cury, thank you for joining us.
0: Thank you for the time. A pleasure to be here.
2: Now we turn to Rwanda. My colleague Elaine Reyes spoke with the country's foreign minister, Oliver Nduhungirehe, in New York, where he's attending the United Nations General Assembly. He discussed several issues, including calls for greater African representation at the UN, the significance of President Xi's U.S. visit, and Rwanda's ties with China.
1: Foreign Minister, thank you.

0: you so much for joining us.
1: Thank you very much for having me.
0: The theme of this year's General Assembly calls for restoring trust in multilateralism. From Rwanda's perspective, what must the United Nations do to rebuild confidence, especially from member states from the African continent?
1: Thank you very much. Indeed, we are facing a crisis of multilateralism because of geopolitical tensions. But we believe that the UN needs to do three things to be able to be relevant. First is to deliver, because what we want from the UN is to deliver on its programs, peace and security, healthcare, economic development. Second is to be more representative. The UN was created in 1948 when most African countries were still under colonial rule. So I think we need to reform the UN, including the UN Security Council, in order to ensure more representation from the African continent. And then the third issue is to be agile, and then to be able to adapt to the evolving world that we live in, including which had produced pandemics, natural disaster, and of course geopolitical conflicts that we see in the world, but also to be ready to take advantage of opportunities we have, like technologies, like artificial intelligence. But of course, we need to ensure that the UN is visible, that it delivers for peoples of the world, that it is represent the populations of all countries, all UN member states, but also to really ensure that it can adapt to evolving situations.
0: You mentioned reform at the UN Security Council. That's been an issue that's been discussed for a very long time. What would permanent seats on the Security Council mean for African voices?
1: As I said, African member states of the UN are 54. And almost two-thirds of the items on the agenda of the UN Security Council is about conflict on the continent. But yet, Africa doesn't have a seat at the table, a seat in the category of permanent members. So this is why we as Africans have requested for many years now a minimum of two permanent seats with all rights and privileges, including the veto right, as long as it exists. Representation is not enough. We are not calling for African representation for the sake of it. What we want is the African continent to be able to speak with one voice, to be sure that the African representatives in the Security Council speak for the continent. This is why Rwanda made a step further, and we have proposed that the one seat for Africa should go to the African Union Commission to implement the African Agenda on Peace and Security, and then another seat to be rotative among African states who should again follow or implement the African Police and Peace and Security.
0: One of the issues discussed at the UN Security Council, especially recently, the Great Lakes region, which continues to face serious security and humanitarian challenges. What role, though, should regional diplomacy, the African Union and the UN all play together in finding a durable, lasting solution?
1: Yes, this is a conflict that has been going on for more than 30 years, with its origin from the failure of the international community to prevent and stop the genocide against the Tutsi in Rwanda in 1994. Because the forces, the militias, and the army that committed that genocide fled to Congo, which was Zaire at that time, were not

0: deserved by UN forces and other forces on the ground. And we still find them today, 32 years after. And those forces are supported by the Congolese government and embedded in the army. So the we have an African Union mediation. Even before, we have successive initiatives on the continent. You recall the Rwanda process, the Nairobi process. So the African Union has been involved in this conflict for more than 30 years. So they have the institutional memory of this crisis. But for different reasons, we are now in a process led by the US and by Qatar, the Washington process and the Doha process. We actually reached very good instruments, an agreement in December last year, which is very comprehensive, and also a framework agreement in Doha to deal with a more internal issue between the Congolese government and a Congolese movement, which is named AFC M23. But the African Union is still involved.
1: So we know that artificial intelligence, really dominating the headlines, a very big discussion point here at the UN during High Level Week as well. Can you tell us more about Rwanda's digital transformation and how it views AI, especially in the realm of global governance?
0: Rwanda is a country that always believed in digital transformation. We are invested in information technology. We have invested in infrastructure of new technology, of IT in the whole country. And AI is now here already, and it's the future. It has benefits for the transformation of many countries. And Rwanda has understood that. We have an AI policy. And we have also invested in infrastructure for AI and also this infrastructure requires energy, requires connectivity, but also requires skills for our population. You have a young population which needs to be trained in AI, and in Rwanda we have Coding Academy. We are now on track in forming 1 million coders, young Rwandans who are ready to use AI and help us in our innovation and social economic transformation.
1: We know that Rwanda and China are marking 55 years of diplomatic ties. How would you describe this relationship today, and how do you hope to see it evolve?
0: This is a strong relation and cooperation that we have with China. Actually, I think this year we are celebrating 55 years of cooperation with China. What we wish is to strengthen that cooperation by moving from the traditional cooperation to trade and investment to innovation and to technology. And for that, we want to work with China on investment in a productive industry so that we can have value addition, industrialization on the ground in Rwanda to produce products that could be exported to China. And we thank the government of China for lifting all duties to imports from Africa, which will help us in increasing trade with China. So investment in productive industry, it's something that we believe in, but also promoting trade. But we really appreciate the investment of China in infrastructure, in Rwanda, in road, bridges, hospitals, which has helped Rwandans for the development of our country and the well-being of our people.
1: We know that China is a friend to many African nations. What more would the continent you think like to see from China

0: You mentioned with Rwanda, it was connectivity and infrastructure. What else do you think other nations would like to see?
1: In 2018, the African Union adopted Kigali, the African Continental Free Trade Area, which is a new instrument to boost intra-Africa trade, but which needs to go along with industrialization, with connectivity. And China, as you said, has invested in many African, almost all African countries in infrastructure. And with the import for the lifting of duty on African products, there is an opportunity for China and Africa to even do more in investment, in technology transfer, and in trade and investment. And we believe that Rwanda can be a gateway for China on the continent, because Rwanda has transformed its business environment, has transformed its way of doing business, has invested in the infrastructure. And we believe that Rwanda, as the whole continent, have an opportunity to increase our Chinese investment on the continent, but also increase the trade of our locally made products to China. So it's a win-win partnership, and we believe that this will continue.
0: Chinese President Xi Jinping is visiting the United States for a state visit with President Donald Trump. What do you hope to see between these two leaders in talks this week? And how important is it for these two nations to work together?
1: We hope that China and the US come together and discuss important issues, not only for themselves or between the two countries, but also global issues that interest all of us, like fair trade, like climate change, like development, like migration. All that are issues that should bring together Africa and those economic blocs, because what we aspire to as African countries is to continue on our way to development through trade and investment. And we know that the US and China are big markets, are big economies that could invest on our continent. So we want to see a world with less tensions between economic blocs, but with more cooperation that could benefit the African continent.
0: Foreign Minister Duru Gyehye, thank you for joining us.
1: Thank you very much for having me.
2: And that's it for this edition of The Heat. I'm Anand Naidu in Washington, D.C. Thanks for watching.

0: might think you are better informed in an information age. The fact is, people are more often misled by misinformation. You might think every voice is heard in a digital world. The fact is, many nations and peoples are still underrepresented. And data poverty shuts out many. We at CGTN are committed to transcending the information gap and the digital divide. CGTN, bridging nations and civilizations. CGTN, see the difference.
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